0: Donald has been relieved of his duties following allegations dating back to 2016 through 2018. He said investigations are ongoing. Ethics professor Arthur Schaefer says the RCMP need to be more transparent.
1: He's such a senior person that I think the RCMP owes the public an explanation, not next week or next month or next year.
0: Premier David Eby also weighed in on the investigation.
2: All the particulars of the allegations, but I do know that the RCMP is engaging in a process to ensure that that this is properly investigated, and I look forward to any reports and information they may have to share with the public about that.
0: Assistant Commissioner John Brewer is now the RCMP's interim deputy commissioner and commanding officer of BC. Catherine Urquhart, Global News.
3: A new round of 50% tariffs on nearly $20 billion U.S. dollars worth of Canadian goods, ranging from dairy to down jackets, is set to take effect August 19th. Canadian press reporter Michelle Zadikin has more.
4: Unlike most of Trump's other tariffs, the levies would not exempt goods that comply with the Canada-U.S.-Mexico trade agreement. Nonetheless, the Canadian Society of Customs Brokers says business owners have avoided front-running their shipments and settled into a posture of watchful waiting.
3: Zadikian says businesses are anxiously awaiting to see whether the president will live up to his perceived proclivity for bluffing or backing down on his tariff promises. Global News time is 5:04. 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
5: Clearing a crash in Vancouver, southbound before the north end of the Knight Street Bridge, as well as a stall in New Westminster, northbound on the 91A approaching the Queensboro Bridge. Also watch out for an accident in Delta, southbound on Highway 91 after Highway 10 in the left lane, and cruiser on scene to a crash in Surrey, eastbound on Highway 10 at 132nd Street. 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
7: Good afternoon. I'm Christy Gordon with your Global Sky Tracker weather forecast. Majority of the showers have moved on and we're expecting clear skies through the remainder of the day today and overnight. However, we're dealing with quite a bit of smoke or haze across the region from the fires in the interior pushing out towards the coast. The air quality health risk across Metro Vancouver and Western Fraser Valley is at a low level. However, Eastern Fraser Valley, it is at a high level with an orange warning for air quality, meaning that it is important that you avoid outdoor activities, especially strenuous outdoor activities. Overnight tonight, we'll drop down to 15 degrees, and we're expecting a bit of cloud cover tomorrow morning, but otherwise some blue sky in the mix. We'll continue with some smoke throughout the day, and highs will range from 23 to 26 degrees.
3: In downtown Vancouver, it's 25 degrees. Now an update on the CKNW Business News. The Dow closed down 107, the TSX closed down 29, and the Canadian dollar is trading at 72.07 cents U.S.
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3: 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I'm Julie Nolan.
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10: All right, welcome back to the show. Well, Ken Sim wants two questions on the October 17th ballot. Should Vancouver strengthen its bylaws against open-air use of hard drugs? And should the city ask the province to convert the old St. Paul's Hospital into a secure facility with 100 or more involuntary care beds? Both of these would be non-binding. Cost of asking, about $400,000 to $550,000. The mayor made his case Thursday. ABC councillors lined up behind him. It would be the biggest policy shift this city has considered in decades, he said. The status quo has had years to work and it hasn't. The problem certainly is real. Downtown Vancouver says its safety team logged more than 2,100 incidents of open drug use this year. Now, here's a problem with the fix, according to critics. Sim has had 4 years and a majority on council. A bylaw change takes one meeting. When reporters did ask him which bylaws he'd actually strengthen, he said he'd take a look and get back to them. And the St. Paul's site itself, well, Well, that belongs to Concord Pacific now. They paid $850 million, and their comment Thursday was, well, a polite shrug. Well, joining me now to talk about all of this and his ideas is Ken Sim, the mayor of Vancouver. Mr. Sim,

0: Thank you so much for your time today.
1: Thank you very much for having me.
0: So let's talk about this plebiscite. Which bylaws specifically would you strengthen if voters say yes? I know you sort of talked about this a little bit yesterday, but I'm very curious. You've had a day to think about it. What would you strengthen if, in regards to the laws, if voters said yes?
1: Well, let me give you an example. Right now we have bylaws in place that protect health. When you are at the entryway of a building, you can't smoke within 6 meters of it, which makes sense. And so what we're asking the residents and the voters of Vancouver to do is ask, should we be strengthening these bylaws around, the open use of hard drugs in public spaces?
0: But, possession of small amounts of drugs is already illegal federally. Smoking is already banned in parks and on beaches. What can you legally do the day after, let's say, a yes vote that you can't do today that will have significant, that will make any sort of significant change in regards to this issue?
1: So, Jazz, what we're trying to do is we're trying to reestablish social expectations around what is acceptable and not acceptable in public spaces, be it parks, libraries, community centers and sidewalks, as an example. And to give you a little more context, some of the things that we've been asking for weren't even possible approximately 8 or 9 months ago with decriminalization, with the rules around decriminalization federally. If we even attempted to revise one of the bylaws, like the one I just mentioned, it would have contravened federal rules. And so what we're doing is we are starting a conversation. We're asking the residents of Vancouver how they feel around these two issues. And we want to send a strong message to the future city council, City of Vancouver, and to Victoria.
0: But I think doesn't Victoria hear that from mayors like yourself through the news, the frustration that you hear on talk radio from listeners as well? I mean, do you not have the power to do so already through police in regards to perhaps more resources, perhaps them showing greater presence in some of these areas to change attitudes and behaviors that this is not acceptable by the public or through your pronouncements publicly? I mean, I'm trying to understand what a plebiscite specifically would do. That you only have the power of the mayor to do.
1: There. First of all, so thanks for the question. What I have experienced speaking with thousands upon thousands of individuals throughout our city on all sides of the political spectrum, there are incredibly compassionate people who are afraid to bring up this topic. They feel intimidated. They feel that they will be labeled as not compassionate, not caring. And so to give the residents a place where they can actually, vote on this issue and send a signal without any coercion, no one will know how they voted in a safe place, I think is incredibly important.
0: But secondly,
1: when it comes to, during my first term in office, I've seen how this all works. And while the premier may not listen or give his full attention, this is an illustrative example. I'm not making any determination here about his relationships with mayors, but where he may not give a mayor the full attention that the mayor deserves when a mayor is representing their constituents. If the premier heard a loud and clear signal from the voters of Vancouver, we're talking 150, 200,000 voters that would vote one way, he would have to listen.
0: But
1: at the end of the day, they're concerned with votes. And when you send this strong message, we will have more action. What's frustrating right now, and this goes to the second question, is we have been lobbying for over 2 years on involuntary care, actually longer than that. But the premier, back in September of 2024, committed to 400 beds. And to date, it's been almost 2 years, he has not built a single bed in Vancouver for Vancouverites who are suffering from significant you know, mental health challenges or substance use disorder, and that's unacceptable.
0: Yeah. I will get to involuntary care in a second, but I just want to focus just on the first question, which is the vote in regards to open drug use of hard drugs, the use of hard drugs. You know, you're the mayor of Vancouver, the largest city in this province. Mr. Eby is an MLA in your city. You have the ultimate power, one, to say, to attract media attention, to talk about these issues, and to say that the public haven't had a say. I hear comments every day about open-air drug use in many cases on this show. And this is an issue that isn't just specific to Vancouver. It's Prince George. It's Maple Ridge. The public have made themselves known to the point where the government's had to pull back on many of its policies, admitted they didn't work. So I just want to go back to a $500,000 plebiscite here, which one would argue you already have the power to raise this issue over and over again. Why do you need a plebiscite, a $500,000 plebiscite, right before or during an election to raise this issue? You have the ultimate power already as mayor of Vancouver.
1: Yeah, and so first of all, the second question, we're asking it anyways, and you know this goes to the fact that we're holding the press. You know, we want to send a strong message to the premier. When the voters, you know, we hope that they will come out and strongly support more involuntary care beds. This is something that we've been lobbying on for 2 years, and so that will send a strong message. And like I committed to, we're going to use every single tool in our power to force the provincial government to do their job and hold them accountable. Since we're already asking the second question, adding the first question, there will be no additional cost. And it's an important question. And so we want to reestablish social expectations. We want to give the residents of Vancouver, the voters of Vancouver, a safe place to truly say what they feel without the threat of being trolled on social media or intimidated or being labeled as individuals that are not compassionate. And so it's important. I will never apologize, for any action that we take that, you know, listens to the residents of Vancouver and gives them a voice.
0: We are speaking to Mayor of Vancouver, Ken Sim, on the idea of a plebiscite. More with the mayor after the break. First, traffic in 30 seconds.
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3: Crews are on scene to a crash in Surrey, eastbound on Highway 10 at 132nd Street. There's another crash in Delta, southbound on Highway 91 after Highway 10 in the left lane. Clearing stages of a stall in New Westminster, northbound on Highway 91A, approaching the Queensborough Bridge, and still got a crash in Vancouver, southbound on Knight Street before the Knight Street Bridge. 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I'm Trish Jewison in the CKNW Traffic Center.
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1: Welcome back to the show. If you're just joining us, we are speaking to Vancouver Mayor Ken Sim. Mr. Sim and his slate have been pushing for a plebiscite for Election Day, October 17th, focusing on open-air use of hard drugs. Should Vancouver strengthen its bylaws against open-air use of hard drugs? He also is asking the province to convert the old St. Paul's into a secure facility with 100 or more involuntary care beds. Now, we focused on the issue of open-air use of hard drugs, Your Worship. Let's focus on involuntary care. Now, involuntary care is provincial jurisdiction. Health facilities are provincial. And at its core, this is still a municipal ballot question. Why could you just not pick up the phone as mayor and call David Eby, who is an MLA for Vancouver, to talk about the issue? Why do you need a plebiscite once again? And I want to reiterate before you. Prior to you and I talking, the Premier and the Minister, Ravi Kailan, the new Health Minister, said, look, we agree in regards to these facilities. They're important. They both said they're a little surprised on the need for a plebiscite. What would you say to that?
2: Well, first of all, I'm looking forward to chatting with Ravi after this call. Let me tell you what we have done, because we have picked up the phone. My first letter to the Premier and the Prime Minister calling for involuntary care was back in September 2024. We stood with mayors across the province outside of City Hall and called for involuntary care to address this crisis in cities across BC. And we even stood with the Premier later that month when he introduced involuntary care. We've sent a letter to the Health Minister in May regarding the proposed OPS site at 900 Helmickan. We've sent letters to the Premier calling for urgent and immediate need of 100 involuntary care beds. We've written op-eds. We've had multiple conversations with the province. I've reached out and spoken to or with the Premier's office close to 50 times over the last 3 years. And we've advocated for this issue not only in Victoria, but in Ottawa. And our experiences, and I can go on and all the interactions. What I can tell you is we've actually had great response at the federal level. Through our working through complex issues together, we passed, or the federal government has passed Bill C-14, which is bail reform for repeat offenders. This is something that originated out of the office of the mayor and the city of Vancouver. And we were the big proponents of it on bail reform. So we can and we do work really well with senior levels of government. Mm-hmm. When you look at what's going on right now, it's been 2 years since the province promised involuntary care beds. So we already agree on involuntary care for people with significant mental health challenges or substance use disorder.
1: Correct me if
2: and
1: I'm
2: to
1: wrong.
2: Date, not a single bed has been built in the city of Vancouver for Vancouverites that are dealing with these challenges. And Vancouver is ground zero for the crisis across this great province of ours. We have the most acute needs. The fact that Prince George has 70 beds and Vancouver doesn't have a single one, sorry, it's absolutely crazy. And so what we are doing is, like I said, and what I committed to, we will use every single tool in our toolbox to, you know, have positive outcomes on this issue. And if it takes a plebiscite to get the attention of the province to basically do what they said they're going to do, then we will do it. I can tell you, you know, you brought up the issue of the cost of the plebiscite, which is approximately $400,000 to $500,000. What we spend every single year as the city of Vancouver, we spend approximately $100 million a year dealing with the collateral issues that result from failed provincial policies. And so I think the residents of Vancouver, I've heard them loud and clear. They are fed up. They want their voice to be heard, and they want action on this item. Involuntary care. We are just asking the province to do what they said they're going to do and to do their job.
1: Yeah, I'm allowed you to say that. I just want to clarify, though. Did your party not pass a motion freezing net new supportive housing because you said Vancouver carries a disproportionate share of the region's social services? Now you say you want 100-plus involuntary beds inside city limits. I'm trying to clarify the position. Why that position then? Why this position now?
2: So what we did was we said no net new supportive housing because Vancouver accounts for about 25% of the population, but we take on 75%, approximately three quarters of all the supportive housing units in the region. To give you some perspective, that means Vancouver has about 7,800 units per se. The next city would be Surrey of comparable size, and they're at approximately 900. So there's a complete imbalance. Secondly, there are a lot, what we don't want any more supportive housing units until we fix the crumbling stock that the province is responsible for. A lot of these places are, they're unlivable. They're absolutely terrible. And you would not wish that on anyone to live in one of these units. And it does not set people up for success. It does not set them up for recovery. In addition to that, we have not stopped the building of supportive housing units on certain vulnerable populations like seniors or kids. And so all we're doing is we're saying before you start putting more units in the city of Vancouver, let's fix the ones that are unlivable to begin with. And let's ask the region to step up and, you know, do their fair share as well. We need 100 involuntary care beds because if you go into our hospitals, you speak with the medical professionals there, there are lots of situations where you have deeply sick people who cannot direct their own care, who pose a significant risk to their health and safety or the health and safety of others, or they're at risk of serious deterioration or death. And so they are literally in our hospital system right now, and they have no place to go. And so you may have an individual, this happens every single day, where someone who's been assessed that they need help, they can't go to a place like an involuntary care bed, and so they could be strapped down in a gurney for 48 to 72 hours in a hallway in an emergency ward, which doesn't do them any good. It's not great for their health outcomes, but they also clog the hospital system that's in dire need of support, and they'll tie up a bed, they'll tie up rooms, so someone who, let's say, is having a heart attack may not be able to get the help that they need in our hospital. I know it's an incredibly, you know, nuanced and complex situation, and we need these involuntary care beds.
1: My final question to you.
2: We're all in agreement. The province and the city, we're all in agreement that we need them. That's not to up for debate here. It's, can we get the province to step up and actually deliver them?
1: Mayor Sim, my final question to you. Rebecca Bly, who was elected under your ABC banner, says you don't need permission to lead. Mayoralty candidate Pete Fry calls the plebiscite cynical. Kareem Alam, who ran your office as chief of staff, calls what's this plebiscite idea theater. What would you say to those critics?
2: Well, if trying to solve a problem, if trying to give the residents of Vancouver a voice where they can vote on two critical issues that's affecting our city, if they're calling it political theater, I would respond back, their comments are political theater. They're making it into a political issue. We're trying to solve a humanitarian crisis. We're trying to hold the province accountable for what they said they're going to do and what they're responsible for. And I don't think it's a bad thing to give the residents of Vancouver a voice.
1: Mayor Sim, you know, always.
2: It was actually,
1: Ahead. I'll let you finish. Go ahead.
2: Yeah, it was actually a little disappointing in that chamber today where, you know, there were a lot of, I'm not going to mention them by name, but non-ABC councillors who, you know, debated, but then they picked up their ball and they left. They didn't even vote on the issue. And, you know, frankly, it doesn't matter where you stand on an issue, but make a stand. I think it's incumbent upon elected officials to let the residents of Vancouver know where they stand on an issue and to basically walk out and not even vote. Not super mature. And frankly, it's kind of disappointing.
1: Mayor Sim, I really appreciate you making time for us today. Thank you so much.
2: Great. Thank you very much.
1: That was Mayor Ken Sim talking about his idea, of course, for a plebiscite. And as Mayor said at the end there, the opposition members, or Councillors of Greens, Cope, and Vote Vancouver, walked out of the special council meeting today instead of voting for or against adding a ballot. You know, you could tell by my questioning there, and I wanted to be fair to the mayor. It is an important issue for the election campaign, this plebiscite. But, you know, I find it, to be very blunt, the two questions that I still have that I think remain unanswered: why now, And to be blunt, I find this all rather performative. You know, you can pick up the phone and call up David Eby and deal with these issues and hash them out one-on-one or as a council. You have the bully pit as mayor. You've got plenty of media attention, largest city in Vancouver, in British Columbia. But we're going through a plebiscite during an election campaign. Well, I don't know. I just think it's electioneering and I don't buy it. That's how I see it. Would love to hear from all of you. What do you think of what the mayor is trying to do? Do you think it's important in regards to setting a tone? Or you could have done this without a $500,000 plebiscite. 604-602-7373. That's 604-602-7373. Your call's next. You listen to the Jazz Joe Hall Show. 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
4: Good news in Surrey. Cleared the crash eastbound on Highway 10 at 132nd Street and clearing stages of a collision in Delta, southbound on Highway 91, just after Highway 10 in the left lane. It's super busy on all the major routes, including northbound Knight Street to the Knight Street Bridge from the east-west connector. It's still slow northbound on the 91A to the Queensboro Bridge from the Howes on-ramp, and busy from Westview Drive eastbound along Highway 1 to the Ironworkers Memorial Bridge. 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I'm Trish Jewison in the CKNW Traffic Center.
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0: Global News
15: at 5:30, I'm Julie Nolan. An evacuation order has been partially downgraded to an evacuation alert for about 400 properties in the Trout Creek neighborhood east of Highway 97. But the entire remainder of the district of Summerland, including all properties west of Highway 97 in that region, remains under a strict evacuation order. Meanwhile, crews continue to battle the Bald Range wildfire, and it's measuring at more than 19,000 hectares in size. Daria Zargar reports.
16: The wildfire raging near Summerland is expected to exhibit low to moderate behavior Friday, but if skies clear, that could change. Here's Aaron Catherall with the BC Wildfire Service.
17: So the indices that we are seeing out in this region indicate drought, very, very dry fuels. So weather is a huge contributor to fire activity. One thing that does increase fire activity is seeing bluer skies.
16: Aerial and ground crews are making progress on multiple flanks of the out-of-control blaze. However, some are seeing growth.
17: The area of the fire that we did see the most activity yesterday was the western flank in the Princeton-Summerland Road corridor. We have firefighters and heavy equipment continuing to work in the area to establish and reinforce control lines.
16: There has been frustration over what funding is on the way from Ottawa to help evacuees. This says some people are staying behind to protect their community. Highway 97 has reopened through Summerland after being closed due to the fire. Traffic can pass through from 7 a.m. to 7 p.m. Drivers will not be allowed to stop at any time. Several evacuation orders and alerts remain in place. Darius Zargar, Global News.
15: Premier David Eby is making changes to his cabinet after Finance Minister Brenda Bailey announced she will undergo cancer treatment. Global's Ben O'Hara Byrne reports.
18: The Premier is making changes to his cabinet after Finance Minister Brenda Bailey announced she will undergo cancer treatment. Health Minister Josie Osborne will move into Bailey's role. Jobs Minister Ravi Kailan will then move to the health portfolio. And Bailey is back in the Jobs Ministry, a portfolio she previously held. Premier David Eby says the province is heading into a busy session this fall, and he's making these moves so Bailey can focus on her health.
19: Budget preparations are already underway. Deadlines and milestones for this are set out well in advance, and September is an intense month. The work needs to continue and keep moving, and that's exactly what will happen. This is a very heavy workload, obviously, to carry while you're also going through cancer treatment. Nobody should have to do that. And so Brenda will be going back to a file that she knows and can excel at with work she can pick up immediately once she's back.
18: EB also says Energy Minister Adrian Dix will be filling in for Bailey on the Jobs and Economic Growth portfolio while she undergoes treatment. Bailey says her cancer was caught early and is treatable. Ben O'Hara Byrne, Global News, Victoria.
15: Premier David Eby says he was surprised to hear Vancouver Mayor Ken Sim is calling for a drug use plebiscite this fall. Here's Premier David Eby.
19: Yeah, it was, I'll admit, a little surprised to see the proposal for a vote question on which I suspect there would be 100% support, including from our government. The mayor knows we've been looking for a site in Vancouver for this kind of care. We know that Vancouver requires it, especially with the intense epicenter of the downtown east side. It's something that Senator Campbell has been engaging the city on and with our support. So certainly, I guess, if he wants to go out and ask Vancouverites if they're supportive of something that we know they support and that our government supports, that's his prerogative.
15: Two plebiscite questions will now be sent to the electors to appear on the October ballot. One will ask voters if they are in favor of the city strengthening its laws to forbid hard drug use in public spaces. Global News Time is 5:34. 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
4: Clearing an accident in Delta, southbound on Highway 91 after Highway 10 from the left lane. And that's it for problems, but there's still plenty of volume on all the major routes, including both ways at the Lions Gate Bridge, both ways at the Ironworkers Memorial Bridge, northbound Knight Street back to the east-west connector, northbound Highway 99 to the Massey Tunnel is back south of the Delta Works Yard, and northbound Highway 91 to the Alex Fraser Bridge is approaching 64th Avenue. 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I'm Trish Jewison in the CKNW Traffic Center.
20: Hi, I'm Christy Gordon with your Global Sky Tracker weather forecast. After a few showers and thunderstorms earlier today, we're starting to see a clear sky. However, we still have quite a bit of smoke from the interior fires pushing out towards the coast, and so hazy conditions are expected to continue today and into tomorrow across much of the lower mainland. The air quality health risk in Metro Vancouver and West Fraser Valley, though, is at a low level. It's just the East Fraser Valley that is quite thick, and there is a high health risk in that region where there's an orange warning for air quality, and it's important that you avoid outdoor activities, especially strenuous activities. Now, as we head through the overnight period, we are expecting clear skies with a bit of smoke. We'll drop down to 15 degrees, and tomorrow afternoon, we'll likely see a bit of cloud cover at times, but overall pleasant conditions with just a very slight chance of showers along the mountains, and highs will range from 23 to 26 degrees.
15: Outside CKNW in downtown Vancouver, it's 24 degrees. On the markets, the Dow closed down 107, the TSX closed down 29, and the Canadian dollar is trading at 72.07 cents US. I'm Julie Nolan.
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1: All right, welcome back to the show. If you're just joining us prior to the news break, we were speaking to Vancouver Mayor Ken Sim. Mr. Sim and his ABC colleagues will have two questions added to the October 17th ballot. Should Vancouver strengthen its bylaws against open-air use of hard drugs? And should the city ask the province to convert the old St. Paul's into a secure facility with 100 or more involuntary care beds? As I said at the end of that interview, I just found it to be a tad performative during the election cycle. When you can get a lot of this done by picking up the phone and calling up your MLA named David Eby, who happens to be the premier of this province, you can do a lot yourself in regards to raising the profile on this issue with media and being very strong in regards to your comments. You also employ the police chief in the Vancouver Police Department in regards to focusing on these issues. A lot of the concerns that he's raised, I'd also add, are either federal jurisdiction or provincial jurisdiction. So once again, sometimes it's about framing a debate for an election cycle and has nothing to do with actually solving the problem. Put me down as skeptical. Would love to hear from you. I want these things solved just as the mayor wants them solved. I'm not sure a $500,000 plebiscite is going to solve any of that. 604-602-7273. Let's go to Ryan in Surrey. Hi, Ryan.
23: Hi, Jazz. I wanted to make two points. One, it's interesting that he left powder cocaine off his list of hard drugs, but put crack cocaine on. Is he only opposed to drug use when it's poor people doing it? Is he fine with it for rich people doing cocaine? I think that's, I would dearly like to know why he's making that distinction between crack cocaine and powder cocaine. Second of all, I would like to know what he would do if the vote is no on this. Is he going to allow open drug use if people vote no? And if that question isn't in doubt, why are we having the question at all?
1: Yeah. Ryan, thank you for your call. Appreciate it. Let's go to Karen over at UBC. Hi, Karen.
24: Hi. I love listening to the political conversations, Jazz, but out here, I cannot vote in the civic election. I'm in rural property at UBC, and I can't even vote for the mayor. I can't vote on this plebiscite. And even though half of my taxes go to the city of Vancouver, mm-hmm. I don't have a vote. So I have, you know, no representation at this stage. So it's very frustrating to listen to these conversations where I can't even have any input.
1: Are there not one or two slates that want to move UBC into Vancouver?
24: I'm not sure. I haven't dug into that, but it hasn't been for the last few years. So the only people I can vote for out here, like a lot of the people in the endowment land areas, because I'm considered like a rural area like Bowen Island, mm-hmm. is the Parks Board. And if they get rid of the Parks Board, then I can't vote for anybody, wow. which is very frustrating.
1: I can imagine listening to all these debates and you can't have a say. That's not good. Karen, thank you so much for your call. Yeah, I don't know if a slate has talked about dealing with this issue in regards to the university endowment lands. It's long overdue. It really is. Let's go to Chris in Penticton. Hi, Chris.
2: Hey, Jess. Love your program. And, you know, Mayor Sim, we have a bunch of them that are getting these obscene salaries, being on different board of directors. How dare he stand up? He has money he could send to share. But, you know, this is just political BS. It's a society we have to all jump in.
1: Yeah, and look,
2: we can't leave it to the mayors. We can't leave it to the governing parties. We have, as a society, we have to jump in and say enough is enough.
1: Yeah, and look, I understand where he's coming from and that we're all frustrated. And we talked the other day about compassion fatigue. But a lot of this stuff he can do. I mean, sometimes it's just raising your voice and challenging the provincial government and continuing consistently doing that. You know, so it's always, the ball's always been in his court. So $500,000 on a plebiscite, and I'm all for plebiscites, especially when you have tough, strong decisions that have to be made. It's important to take them to the public once in a while. I don't like doing it too much because I think, look, that's what elected officials are for. You elect them, they make the tough decisions. But every once in a while, I think it's healthy and important because some decisions are just that important that we should go to a plebiscite. But this is sort of airy, fairy, wishy-washy silliness in the sense that the jurisdiction's provincial, in some cases federal. And if you want to get tougher, guess what? You have a police force. Yes, you can get frustrated federally when it comes to the courts or provincially as well. But you work with those governments to do what you need that needs to get done. And if you're setting a tone to the, or send a message to the bad guys, I think the public's already done that through talk shows and various other media over the last 2 or 3 years. The government's had done has been forced to do a lot of rethinking provincially in regards to the whole issue of drugs. But if you want to set a tone, you know what? You pick up the phone, you call up the chief, Steve Ryan, and say, look, we've got to find a plan and a strategy to be much more aggressive on this. Does it require more police officers? Can we take police officers from other areas in Vancouver and really focus and bear down on certain neighborhoods where things are really challenging? Look, we found money, $5 million to have this FIFA fan zone, required policing 24/7. Do we have money set aside in the budget, extra money that we can use for some of this? All those things should be considered. But, you know, for what is basically, I don't know, just performance art, I don't understand what this plebiscite solves. And that's where my frustration sets in. I just don't get why you need to be doing this, except to say it's an opportunity for me to sell my message to my voter at the cost for tax and costing taxpayers $500,000. So, like I said, put me down as skeptical. Give me a call on the buzz line. Would love to get your thoughts on this issue. 604-331-2899. That's 604-331-2899. Or email me, jazz at cknw.com. All right, coming up next, worth repeating, but before that, traffic in 30 seconds.
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5: No more stalls or collisions. It's just volume on all the major routes still. Northbound Highway 91 to the Alex Fraser Bridge is backed up just south of 72nd Avenue. It's still slow. Northbound on Highway 99 to the Massey Tunnel from south of the Delta Works Yard. It's super busy both ways through Richmond on the east-west connector between Knight and the S-Curve. And northbound Highway 91A to the Queensboro Bridge is backed up to Howes. 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Helps beat MS. In the CKNW Traffic Center, I'm Trish Jewison.
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1: All right, welcome back to the show. Before we get to our worth repeating segment, I wanted to mention that new Health Minister Ravi Kailan was asked at a press conference today about Ken Sim wanting a plebiscite on open-air drug use. And let's take a listen to his comments.
27: We support the idea. I was surprised to see that there's a plebiscite for something that is unanimously agreed upon. I think there are some probably tough questions that can be asked. And so if they do want to do a plebiscite, perhaps they should ask questions that are probably more meaningful and will actually help improve the lives of people in Vancouver.
1: So there you go. The new health minister is going, we kind of agree on all this stuff. So let's, why do you need a $500,000 plebiscite? So, oh, man. Well, there you go. All right. Well, let's revisit our lead story. Peter Milibar, the BC Conservative MLA, said, I've had enough. He is now going to sit as an independent. And he says over the past few months, the values or his values have stopped matching the direction of the BC Conservative Party under new leader Kerry Lynn Findlay. He didn't, of course, spell out the direction, but it's pretty obvious her faith, family and freedom pitch is a move to the hard right. And I think most people would agree with that follow politics. And of course, she's hired a lot of new caucus staff, and some of them have been affiliated with the Republican Party of Alberta, the separatists. So definitely going fully conservative, hard right, and that has led to him sitting as an independent. Many have asked already, will others follow? Does this mean there's going to be a new centrist free enterprise party? We talked about all those issues with Peter Milibar today. Let's listen to his comments.
3: It was a little bit of everything. You know, you've sat in a caucus, you know, when there just starts to be little micro shifts of things or feeling and energy and wording and phrasing and all of that. So there was no one big flashpoint or anything. It's just kind of something that I got to that realization. And, you know, I've sat in caucuses, unfortunately, where people have left. So I know what happens in terms of the dynamic and the disruption it can cause. And I felt I've come to this decision. I should do it now so that that disruption can be cleared away and the group can refocus and be not distracted as they go into session against the NDP again and not suddenly blow things up like this distraction mid-sitting.
1: Did you ask any of your other BC Conservative colleagues to join you and sit as an independent?
3: No, you know, I didn't really have long, deep discussions with people about this. I was really trying to figure out my own path forward. You know, admittedly, my thoughts were changing from time to time, right? And so getting to the final definitive, you know, it's time for me to go and it's time for me to issue a statement and do it today and everything else. That was certainly an act of solo contemplation and decision making.
1: Will there be an attempt on your part to set up your own party that is free enterprise based, believes in less regulation, lower taxes, is centrist? Will you be setting up your own political party?
3: You know, I don't know what Saturday holds for me on Saturday. So, you know, these are very early days. I am firm in my belief that the NDP are bad government for British Columbia. And right of center voters, we do need to get our act together and electeds and non-electeds alike in terms of how to put forward a front to defeat the NDP. But you know, I did not see myself in that vehicle where I was, and that's why I decided to leave as an independent. I didn't leave with the express intention of setting up a party and running it. You know, I just went through a leadership race. Those are long and grueling.
1: Are you open to the idea of leading a resurrected BC Liberal or BC United party or another free enterprise party that perhaps doesn't have a name yet? Or are you open to the idea of leading a free enterprise party?
3: Again, I honestly haven't really given that a whole heck of a lot of thought. I know some of your listeners are probably rolling their eyes a little bit, but you know, this was a big monumental decision in my political life and my personal life and professional life, and all those rolled together. So, you know, I'm taking things one step at a time.
1: Yes, I'm sure some people are probably rolling their eyes, and one would argue. If there's an opening for a free enterprise party, a reimagined modern free enterprise party, this would be it. Two polls this week showed that Carrie Lynn Findlay and the BC Conservatives are behind the NDP 4 to 6 points. A lot of undecided voters, by the way, out there still. But remember, they were leading at one point by, I think it was double digits, like 10 points, 9 points, something like that. So this has been a complete switchover for basically what has been about 73 days of Carrie Lynn Findlay's leadership. So there's definitely an opening. Will something change? Will something happen? I don't know. It takes a lot to build a new modern party, but one that I think people are looking for something. Remember that poll this week or early this week from Fairview Strategy, basically when asked, are we headed on the right track or the wrong track? 52% of British Columbians said we're headed down the wrong track, yet they're still voting right now. If there's an election today, based on those two polls, there'd be an NDP majority government, even though 52% of British Columbians believe the province is heading in the wrong direction, which tells you there is an opening for a centrist free enterprise party, because the Conservatives, it appears, have gone a bit too hard right. Well, maybe they'll course correct. I don't know. We'll see how things transpire over the next few weeks as we head towards the legislative session in October. Folks, we've run out of time. Thank you for all your open line calls and buzz line calls. I want to thank our producers, Stephen Chang and Leo Coelho. I'm Jazz Johal. You have yourself a wonderful weekend. We'll see you back here on Monday.
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2: And nuts, we were still on accident-free there for just a little while, but now there's a brand new problem over at the Lionsgate Bridge. The center lane is closed for a vehicle incident. You're down to one lane each way, and I'm looking at it right now. It is absolutely gridlocked in both directions. If you want to head to the Ironworkers Memorial Bridge as an alternate route, I'm sorry to tell you that traffic's not very good over there either. So basically, give yourself plenty of extra time if you're trying to get to and from Vancouver and the North Shore. 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In the CKNW Traffic Center, I'm Trish Jewison.
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9: Global News at 6. Good evening. I'm Joshua Azizi. Premier David Eby is making changes to his cabinet after Finance Minister Brenda Bailey announced she will be undergoing cancer treatment. Global's Ben O'Hara Byrne reports.
10: The Premier is making changes to his cabinet after Finance Minister Brenda Bailey announced she will undergo cancer treatment. Health Minister Josie Osborne will move into Bailey's role. Jobs Minister Ravi Kailan will then move to the health portfolio. And Bailey is back in the Jobs Ministry, a portfolio she previously held. Premier David Eby says the province is heading into a busy session this fall, and he's making these moves so Bailey can focus on her health.
11: Budget preparations are already underway. Deadlines and milestones for this are set out well in advance, and September is an intense month. The work needs to continue and keep moving, and that's exactly what will happen. This is a very heavy workload, obviously, to carry while you're also going through cancer treatment. Nobody should have to do that. And so Brenda will be going back to a file that she knows and can excel at with work she can pick up immediately once she's back.
10: EB also says Energy Minister Adrian Dix will be filling in for Bailey on the Jobs and Economic Growth portfolio while she undergoes treatment. Bailey says her cancer was caught early and is treatable. Ben O'Hara Byrne, Global News, Victoria.
9: Former Conservative leader Aaron O'Toole says Canada and the U.S. still remain far apart on a trade deal, but he's optimistic. O'Toole is part of a Canada-U.S. advisory committee that was briefed by Dominic LeBlanc on the status of talks with the Americans. Talks have ramped up as the U.S. threatens to hit Canada with 50% tariffs on a wide variety of goods. O'Toole says the government is preparing a response should those tariffs be implemented.
12: And I'm very reluctant retaliate because it generally hurts us more. This is such a provocative new move that is so unfair that I'm in the camp of, yeah, we will have to respond in a meaningful way. Mm-hmm. What that looks like is what they're drawing up now.
9: Both LeBlanc and Chief Negotiator Janice Charette are remaining in Washington over the weekend as work continues. Turning to the Bald Range wildfire in the Okanagan, the District of Summerland says evacuation orders for about 400 Trout Creek properties east of Highway 97 have been rescinded. However, about 20,000 people in the area were evacuated last week due to the blaze. Most of them still remain on evacuation order. Global News time is 6:02. Here's the Global Sky Tracker weather.
13: Hi, I'm Christy Gordon with your Global Sky Tracker weather forecast. Happy Friday, everyone. We're starting to see clearer skies after a few showers and thunderstorms earlier today. Now, as we head through the overnight period and most of our day tomorrow, we are expecting some sunshine. We'll just see a little bit of cloud cover at times.

0: Garden City and Sea Island Way with delays in all directions. Watch out for a stall at the Alex Fraser Bridge, northbound at the south end in the merge lane. And there's a stall out in Langley, eastbound on Highway 1 at 200th Street, blocking the right exit lane. 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In the CKNW Traffic Center, I'm Trish Jewison.
1: 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No cancellation.

0: Well, hello there, Canada. I'm back. I apologize if you tuned in yesterday and vomited a little bit in your mouth when you heard Intrepid on the microphone.
1: They heard the sounds of angels.
0: They heard the sounds of gravel and just HR violations just waiting to happen.
1: How badly did you golf yesterday?
0: Oh, it was awful.
1: I imagine so. It makes me happy.
0: I was playing in the Home Depot charity golf tournament at Wooden Sticks, which is a beautiful public course. And then we finished up with a big event at Angus Glen, which is beautiful for so many other different reasons. And I am not a golfer. But fortunately, it was a best ball tournament. And I had a great, great time with some great people. And they raised a ton of money, over $5.5 million to help all sorts of different organizations try to solve homelessness. And it was a beautiful day for it. An absolute beautiful
1: But how
0: day.
1: Much money did they waste from the money they raised buying you golf balls for you because you lost so
0: no,
1: much?
0: No, that's the thing. Last year I lost so many balls.
1: Oh,
0: and
1: yeah.
0: It was embarrassing. This year I actually the ball went straight. It just didn't go
1: 22 yards.
0: It didn't go far. I could keep my eye on it. No, but it was a lot of fun.
1: You know you're not supposed to kick it. You're supposed to hit it with the clubs.
0: I'm not Pelé like Donald Trump, man. I'm not Pelé like Donald Trump. All right, so listen, this first story it has me conflicted because I've said I love my hometown of Montreal. I love my hometown of Montreal. But I am a Torontonian. And I know I am because the things that happen here affect me viscerally and emotionally. And if I hear about traffic in Montreal, that's traffic in Montreal, but traffic in Toronto, that boils the blood. And so, as you know, we've got sort of these tennis tournaments, these dueling tennis tournaments in Montreal and in Toronto, and they swap male and female every year. And this year we had the women playing here in Toronto, and the men playing in Montreal, and next year they'll swap out. And so when the runner-up of the men's tournament, Brandon Nakashima got to the microphone to accept his award, he had this to say.
2: Anything else, and I'm going to be honest, really, really enjoy it here in Montreal more than Toronto. Unfortunately, we'll be back in Toronto next year, but I really look forward to coming back here in 2 years.
0: So, like, I'm conflicted for a couple of reasons. What, like, I know how much fun one can have in Montreal. The fun I have had there and will continue to have is the stuff of legend. All right. So I'm not disrespect. I'm trying to figure out what his logic is. Like,
1: no, but perhaps it is. He knows that clips like this, just disappear.
0: Oh, yeah. They go
1: so
0: away.
1: They don't. They within next year, yeah. People completely forget about it. They won't bring it up.
0: Once you say it, it just disappears.
1: Doesn't stay forever on the internet.
0: No, not at all. Like he's going to get booed in Toronto. He's going to get boots. I don't know what his end game was because you could say plenty of beautiful, wonderful things about a city without crapping on the other one. And so I'm just wondering what his end game is. So to be continued. Brandon, I salute your chutzpah, I guess. And congratulations on a great finish. I think he's number 22 in the world right now. No? You're saying no?
3: I mean, no idea about that.
0: He's number 22.
1: And Shelton or Nakashima?
0: He's not even Shelton
1: or Nakashima?
3: Nakashima, yeah.
0: Oh. Yeah. But I think in the hearts of tennis fans in Toronto, I don't think he makes the top 100.

0: Okay, so the spotlight has been on British Columbia a lot recently. And by the way, in the next segment, we're keeping the spotlight on BC. You're not going to want to go anywhere. But at this point, I think we got to check BC's pulse because this province is barely hanging on. I know nobody on a Friday has an appetite for me to drone on about numbers, all right? So we're going to try to keep this high level. Let's just look at BC's debt. It has exploded under Premier David Eby. This is from the Vancouver Sun. It has gone up from $89.4 billion when he took office to $154.8 billion today. That's a 73% increase in just three financial years. And that is more than half the surge. Like, man, surely they're building bridges and hospitals and roads and an elevator to the moon. No. More than half of that surge, 33.4%, that comes from operating deficits. That's just them running things. That's them keeping the lights on. This is not capital projects. Spending has grown and is rising three times faster than revenue. Let that part sink in. So what does the province have to do because their operating expenses are so high? They are borrowing billions just to cover those day-to-day expenses. The debt servicing costs have more than doubled, hitting $4 billion. That is now effectively BC's fourth largest ministry. And forecasts are that the debt is climbing to $183 billion this year, meaning Eby will have more than doubled the provincial debt during his time as premier. And what do they have to show for it? Like, if you're spending this much, what are you getting for it? What are you getting? Not very much, as we know. As a matter of fact, there's less and less of BC to go around if these decisions that this government is making stand. So we're talking now, BC Politics Watch is an organization out of Victoria, and they uncovered this story that there was no public consultation about, you know, when they're giving away vast swaths of Victoria. Remember that story? We covered that.
1: They're the ones who broke it.
0: They broke it, and the NDP tried to do this quietly. And at first, the NDP tried to say, no, access to everyone will be granted. We're just going to pass the title on to these First Nations. Well, now what they're saying is, well, maybe we don't know how this is going to go. We don't know. They might change the locks. Once transferred under the treaty, some lands currently open to the public, including parks, trails, and even Discovery Island, may have restricted or no public access, especially if used for housing or cultural purposes. Hatley Castle and Hatley Park likely stay open, but not guaranteed. Like, who makes decisions like this? You can't get a definitive answer. The government is taking us down a path, and they can't tell us definitively what the conclusion is going to be. You're taking public land owned by the Crown. You're giving it away with no public consultation. And when people are asked, hey, what's the end result going to be for British Columbians, for taxpayers, for the future generations of British Columbians? We don't know. Could go either way. We may have access. We may not. What kind of responsible government makes decisions with answers like that?
1: I told you what my theory was.
0: Please tell me.
1: My theory is that because they the NDP have made terrible decisions across so many different areas, that their popularity has gone down. His popularity is down in the 20s. It was up at 50% at one point. But they're now trailing the Conservatives by double digits.
0: Yeah.
1: I mean, I get the sense that I'm trying to think of, why would you do this? Why would you keep on doing this? The only theory I have is that, yeah, they're trying to do as much damage as they can to basically buoy their ideological sort of inner child, and then before they leave.
0: They're destroying it before they go. I likened it to a fire sale that everything must go, except they're not getting anything for it. How much must you hate being a British Columbian to just give everything away? Give everything away. And also,
1: that's not yours, by the way.
0: Give away the future that's buried and locked underneath the ground. that God anointed with this land, that if done responsibly, everyone, including First Nations, can and should share in. This is
1: trillions of dollars.
0: This
1: right?
0: is manifestly irresponsible. It's anti-democratic. It's, I hope somebody can say it's illegal, because I hope a raft of lawyers come and start suing the pants off this government for how irresponsible they're being. But time will tell. All right, we're going to take a break. When we come back, we just mentioned to you, BC Politics Watch, we've got a conversation you absolutely need to hear. Everyone in the country does. This is the Ben Mulroney Show.
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0: British Columbia votes on October 17th. And if you've been watching that province lately, you may have thought to yourself, they're getting away with a lot that some people probably didn't vote for. So how did people actually end up in power out there? Well, it's far more complicated than simply saying, well, residents vote. There are groups that hide in plain sight, yet they are extremely shadowy in how they conduct business, that are in play, advocacy groups that don't run candidates, don't endorse anybody, and don't legally have to tell you about where a single dollar of their funding comes from. Yet they have an incredible and documented track record for winning elections. And by the way, many of those people pulling the strings, they don't hide their end goal: decolonize British Columbia. Do I have your attention? My next guest runs a civil accountability publication in Victoria called BC Politics Watch, which most recently was the first to report on how the BC NDP were moving to transfer vast swaths of land over to Indigenous groups with no public consultation. They publish under a collective byline. He will explain why. And he goes by David. David, welcome.
17: Ben, thanks very much for having me. Great to be with you on the show.
0: All right, let's get into this first and foremost. Why the anonymity?
17: Well, as you can tell, we're probably persona non grata around British Columbia at the moment. And questioning City Hall in Victoria has historically come with real consequences. Some of you may or may not recall, in 2024, a firefighter was suspended for writing a letter to Premier David Eby, raising his concerns for the opening of a consumption site in a family neighborhood. He was subsequently suspended without pay. And ever since then, there's been a chill across the city, from whether you like an Instagram post to signing your name to a petition. That has now come with personal and professional consequences for people. Our publication has been called racist and anti-Indigenous by MLA Grace Lohr for raising what's happening with the land treaties here in Victoria. So there are consequences, and that's why we're anonymous.
0: But why should our listeners pay attention to this? Why should they care?
17: Well, I think across Canada, there's a lot of attention that's paid to politics at the provincial level. But what's happening here, local government is increasingly shaped by the public you didn't elect. And it isn't the end of the line. It's the on-ramp. So you have local politicians, they get in at the municipal level, and then they progress to the provincial and then to the federal level. So what happens here in Victoria, it may actually be impacting federal politics. It all starts right here in local issues, and we need more attention to that. It's not just the land, it's everything from rezoning to drug sites, and we need to pay more attention to local politics.
0: I guess if you look at this issue and say, this doesn't make a whole lot of sense, chances are there's a reason for that. So let's unravel this, and we'll start with the heart of it. How do these groups, how are they able to influence votes and voters? Because there's a loophole in the system.
17: It is a loophole. And I'm so glad you used that word, because it's hiding in plain sight. So the BC law, so this isn't actually Canadian law. It's unique to BC. We have a local elections campaign financing act. It is strict, but it has a loophole. And if a third party group opposes a pipeline, for example, there are caps on advertising, Ben, let's be clear. And it's capped at $184,000, and that's across the province. Fine. But what the cap actually covers, BC law, and bear with me for a moment, BC law defines election advertising as any transmission of a communication to the public. But read what the cap actually covers. The law defines election advertising as any transmission of communication to the public. But what they're not covering is the organizing forces behind them. So none of the groups, you know, how many volunteers they have, how many paid professional staff, whether they're full-time, part-time, they have hundreds of trained volunteers door knocking, targeting neighborhoods, voter lists. None of that is regulated. There's no limit or cap on that. And so one of the groups I think we're going to talk about in a bit, they have built up voter lists over 20 years. And so those numbers add up, and they add up especially at the local level, where it is not controlled, it is not regulated, and that's where the loophole and the scrutiny of that loophole is so important, where it counts.
0: So it's like they capped the cheapest thing in a campaign, completely ignoring the most valuable ones. And that's a significant ground game, word of mouth, influence. So the loophole is that these advocacy groups can campaign around ideas, but not specifically for candidates.
17: That's right. So the moment you name a candidate is when it's regulated. But there's nothing to stop them from having, as I said, volunteers, professional staff, full-time staff, and door knocking across neighborhoods. And those voter lists are becoming increasingly more important. It's because this is where they identify who to target. And the phone banks, their own data and their own website does give you some insight into the scale of these nonprofit organizations. One has claimed 42,551 live calls in a single campaign. I don't have the time to make 5-10 phone calls, Ben, let alone 42,000. So they're big. They're big, and that's the loophole, and that's where it should be scrutinized.
0: Okay, so we've set the table. Let's serve the meal. The advocacy group in BC that is the best at this, the top of the top, they're called Dogwood. Who are they?
17: We got to give credit where credit's due, because they are big and they have been around since 1999 in Victoria. Based off our estimates, probably about 15 to 20 staff. They have an annual revenue of $1.9 million. So nobody's getting rich in this organization. It's not as if they have a $20 million revenue here. It's 1.9, but it's the structural fact that everything that follows them is what matters. They are not a registered charity. So Dogwood is a society, and it is deliberate because charities face limits on political activity, whereas societies, they don't. So there's no Canada Revenue Agency return, nothing that we can see publicly. And there's no line, this is crucial, there's no line asking about money from outside Canada. There's no public filing at that. So I leave this to you to deduce where I'm going with this.
0: Yeah, well, that's they always say follow the money. So where does the funding come from?
17: Well, and just one thing, on the whole, they are described as an environmental group in the conventional sense, but it's really an electoral organizing machine. They get their funding. Well, we used to see it. A lot of that was coming from the United States. They used to tell you. And so prior to 2021, on their annual reports, they used to list their funders by name in their annual reports. And some of those American foundations that have been contributing to them historically were the Tides Foundation, USA, and they're based in San Francisco, the Bulik Foundation in Seattle, Brainerd Foundation, also Seattle, the Wilberforce Foundation, you guessed it, also Seattle, and the Westwind Foundation. They are all very prominent, progressive, environmental-focused U.S. Philanthropic foundations. And the last report that named anyone, Ben, was in 2020. So they used to name them, and then now and it's dropped off a cliff. We don't have any visibility on that, and they are under no legal obligation to share that with us. They don't actually have to say where they're getting their funding. And so that's concerning to Canadians.
0: From 30,000 feet from where I'm sitting, it sounds like foreign interference or American interference.
17: I wish I could call the elbows up crowd, but we can't say that it is, because they're following the law. They were funded by American foundations, as we know, up until 2020. But we have no evidence, and neither does anyone else, Ben, because there's no filing that would contain it. And we're not describing a crime here. This is a loophole. And I'd rather talk about it now, and thank you for bringing this up, 9 weeks before an election rather than 9 weeks after the fact.
0: You won't hear this story anywhere else, and trust me, it gets better. We've got more with BC Politics Watch next on The Ben Mulrooney Show.
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0: We are back with David from BC Politics Watch. David, we were talking about listed funders of the group Dogwood, at least up until 2021. And they all used to be listed as all about environmental advocacy. Has that changed?
17: Definitely. And this is the part that is not necessarily being broadcast, at least I think. It's on their website, certainly, but this is the part I really want people to hear, because the frameworks that we were talking about, they were all built for something else. That has shifted. In 2008, Dogwood's mission was about local control. So communities and First Nations, co-management, collaboration, and that kind of crossed from whether it was coal bed methane and old oil tankers. But it has shifted, and it's shifted dramatically since, particularly since 2019, but even in the last year and a half or so. And today, a sitting board member's his official bio describes the mission as to, and quote, I quote this, this is on their website, Ben, to democratize, decarbonize, and decolonize British Columbia. So those are the big three objectives. And one of them, only one of them, is environmental. So big shift, noticeable shift. And I think this is something we need to pay attention to.
0: Yeah, from their own annual report, decolonize BC.
17: It's there, front and center. And it's and I'm going to read it from you. You can go onto their website. Dogwood is committed to dismantling colonial systems and ideas in BC. And then on their indigenous, so they have a number of different pages. It's all there, front and center. Anyone can read it, look it up. Their indigenous rights page says, British Columbia is a resource colony founded on land theft, white supremacy, and genocide. And their 2021 annual report describes the province, it goes further, as unceded, stolen indigenous territory. So that is how they characterize British Columbia and the people who live here. And like anyone else, they're entitled to every word of it. And I want to be absolutely clear about that. But that is the characterization that this organization is making about our province.
0: Yeah, this is remarkable. I want to be clear. It's my opinion. It's brazen and terrifying. So let's talk about what they do. Start with the issues. Anything we might have heard of.
17: Well, they've been successful. They have been really successful. At least they claim to have been very successful. They claim on their website, and let's start out with, again, they initially described themselves as an environmental advocacy group. But as I noted, the issues and concerns have shifted. But the environmental issues they were claimed to have to been involved with and impacted those decisions were the North Coast oil tanker ban. So that law came into effect in 2019. They campaigned on it from 2007. So they have some history, Ben. The Enbridge Northern Gateway, that was canceled dead in 2016. The Fraser Surrey Docks coal port, in their own words, after 6 years fighting a U.S. thermal coal terminal, the Port of Vancouver finally canceled the permit. So that is... They also claim to have influenced BC's 2017 campaign finance reforms. They launched a campaign, a pretty smart campaign, Ben, pretty catchy. They ran a campaign called Ban Big Money, and the province banned corporate and union donations. And so the track record is real, and it's proven, so which is why we all need to be aware of their organizing.
0: Yeah, I want to repeat this. Some of the biggest environmental stories of the past decade. The oil tanker ban, Northern Gateway, Dogwood claims to have influenced them.
17: and I believe it. People do not realize how big this particular group is, but also just the entire sector, environmental advocacy, with it's enormous and they're effective. But the one thing that really irks me, the American tankers are still coming through, Ben. The American tankers are still in. So it's kind of selective. It's almost selective campaigning. The Americans are getting through, but the Canadian tankers are not.
0: Okay, so we've talked about individual issues. Let's talk more generally about elections. Do they make claims about their effectiveness there?
17: They do. They do. And more than that, they actually name the MPs and even in some cases the MLAs who they've beat. So I need to find some, can't find more recent data, but their 2016 report claimed that in 19 ridings they worked in and they advocated and volunteered in, Conservative candidates lost 82,000 votes. So they don't claim to have elected anyone. They claim to have beaten people. So that's an important something to distinguish. And they name them. They name who they beat, but they don't name who they supported.
0: Now, how do they do all of this?
17: They're organized. They're very open about it. They hire people and they hire full time. So right now, so they're headquartered here in Victoria in a small neighborhood called North Park. They posted a municipal election campaign position for just under, I believe it was $59,000, I think for a nine-month position. And then organizing coordinators, again, $59,000 to $61,000. And to compare those, just for comparison's sake, what a Victoria City Councilor will make after this October election is $59,000. So the people hired to shape, who sits on council, are paid the same rate as the people who sit on it, except they're working full time. They have hundreds of trained volunteers behind them, and they don't have to get elected to keep the job.
0: Okay, so I want to see if I can envision this. You've got entire election teams, machines, running independently but parallel to the candidates that they actually want to elect.
17: Yes, precisely. And let's go back to what I said before. There is no rule against coordinating. So the infrastructure and the organization behind that is not capped. So you could have 500 volunteers running around Victoria door knocking. And they do. I don't know about this particular election if it's 500, but they do, and they're effective. And it's only the advertising which is capped. So it's pretty effective.
0: Okay, so we got to recap this. Nonprofit societies in British Columbia are legally allowed to advertise during elections, and we have no way of knowing who's funding them, and it's entirely legal.
17: Totally legal. Totally above board. And this is where the loophole matters. And it's not just one group, Ben. There are roughly 12 registered third-party sponsors here in Victoria. We're a city of 90,000 people. So, you know, and they coordinate, I would say, also with other organizations. That's something we should probably mention. They share voter data with, and on their website, quote, like-minded organizations, such as Homes for Living, which was registered in 2022. But most of the donors for these organizations, the filings are anonymous. So they're not breaking any rules. That is the rule. Under BC, only contributions of $100 or more get named. So this isn't a conspiracy. 12 organizations, each following the law exactly. And a voter in Victoria cannot find out who was funding them. So it's all above board, Ben, and that's the loophole.
0: I think my last question is probably my most obvious one at this point. Why don't more people or organizations speak out against what groups like Dogwood are doing?
17: They are and have been, they've been litigious. Dogwood in particular, they teamed up with four other environmental groups to sue former Alberta Premier Jason Kenney for defamation, alleging he twisted the results of a $3.5 million public inquiry to falsely claim that they were running a foreign-funded campaign of misinformation against Canada's oil industry. And that case has not been resolved.
0: Well, thank you so much for joining us, David. We appreciate it. And if you'd like to follow David, you can go to BC Politics Watch on Twitter.
17: Look, thanks very much, Ben.
0: Look, there's always been a shadowy element to politics, but nothing like this. Let me put it this way. If an American company wants a stake in a Canadian mine, there's a review. If a foreign firm buys a pipeline, we know the percentage. But money into a nonprofit society that turns around and advertises in municipal elections and helps stop natural resource development, that's legal? Look, the Hogg Commission recommended sweeping changes for foreign interference, but I don't think they envisioned applying that to the provinces and municipalities. Depending on where you live, municipal elections are either in October or November. Canada, pay attention to where you get your information. We're going to take your calls after this right here on The Ben Mulrooney Show.
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1: Thank you. 416-870-6400 or 1-888-225-TALK. We want to hear from you. We've been going hard on British Columbia today because, look, the scandal isn't that BC Politics Watch has uncovered something illegal. The scandal is that they've uncovered something that is perfectly legal. There is a loophole in the law that allows these societies to spend money unchecked, unaccountably, to serve their own very narrow goals.
3: And they exist across the country. In Toronto, we have a group that's less provincially inclined, more municipally inclined, yeah, called Progress CO, and they operate in the same sort of way.
1: In the same way that in Ontario, for example, the Ontario, the nursing unions and the teachers unions are not subject to the rules around election, how much you can spend advertising during elections. That's why it always feels like there are election ads attacking the conservatives, because those groups more than likely have an issue with conservative policies. But this feels, at least those people are Canadian, right? But to find out that these groups, at least in the past, let us know that they were being funded, at least in part, by significant environmental groups in the United States. If you're upset about foreign interference by the Chinese, and if you don't like American style politics, I hope you're not okay with this.
3: And again, we don't know that they are being funded currently.
1: No, I see.
3: I mean, you can draw your own conclusions.
1: Yeah.
3: Everybody can, but there is no, because we haven't, they haven't said where they get their money since 2020.
1: Because they don't have to. And again, that in and of itself is a problem. You know, democracy dies in the dark. And this is as dark as things get. And the fact that these groups have taken credit for the so many of the barriers that seem to be keeping our God-given natural resources locked in the ground. And on top of that, you've got a government in BC hell-bent on doing the exact same thing, and all the while giving away every, like, vast swaths of the province and the kitchen sink, seemingly getting nothing back with no promise of anything in return. What the heck is going on in British Columbia? Anyway, we put the call out. We would like to hear from you. And our first call is from Verinder. Welcome. Verinder, you there?
4: Yep. Hi, Ben.
1: Hey, what's up?
4: So I just wanted to say, you know, I have an Indian background, right? India was a
1: never would have guessed,
4: right?
1: Verinder.
4: But the idea is, you know, in the history of the world, land transfer, there's no evidence or petty that land transfer, something that happened over centuries ago, has ever, ever, ever worked. I really think, A, you can fight against it, or we can let this policy fall flat on its face as a failed policy waiting to happen. And that's my take on this thing.
1: But the fact that this government in British Columbia, when asked, what's the net result going to be of all of this for the people of British Columbia, for the they shrug. I don't know. You may have access. You may not. They may change the locks. They may keep it just for themselves. We don't know.
4: No pedigree.
1: What kind of policy is that? Are adults at the table? What are they trying to achieve by this? And it seems to me, if they believe, as some of these activists believe, that British Columbia, what does Dogwood believe? British Columbia is a resource colony founded on land theft, white supremacy, and genocide. Well, I think you'd have to believe something like that in order for this stuff to make sense. You have to believe that British Columbia as a province is a blight. It is the worst thing that's ever happened to the world, and therefore we have to erase it, because that's what this feels like to me. This
4: right.
1: feels like provincial erasure.
4: Right. And just it's a policy waiting to fail, and we fight against, let it fall on its face.
1: Yeah,
4: that's what I think.
1: Hey, Verinder, let's after we're done with this show, how about we put it aside and enjoy the weekend?
4: Mulrooney was right, sir.
1: Yeah,
4: okay. Mulrooney was right.
1: Thank you, brother. Talk to you soon. We got James joining us. James, thanks for calling in on this Friday.
5: Hey, absolutely. Thanks for taking my call.
1: Yeah.
5: I've been listening to you. I'm a big fan of you. I think, like, you're an impassioned guy, and I really respect that.
1: Thank you. Some people hear, what you hear is passion. Other people hear is loud and angry.
5: Yeah, well, that's important now, because the loud and angry people are loud and angry, and you need a loud and angry, like, response as far as, like, the same amount of energy being put into it. Like, we don't have the same amount of energy going towards solutions that we do going towards things that are tearing apart, things that we value and find important in our lives, right?
1: I don't wake up angry. I wake up happy and optimistic every single day. And then I get smacked in the face by the news. And it's,
5: right, and then I get smacked in the face with you and your news, and it's rough, man. Like, I hear you. Like, it's all rough, but, like, I'm sorry to do it to you, but, like, you really do have to consider that whole Spider-Man thing. Like, with great power comes great responsibility, because, like, I love what you have to say. I love how impassioned you are, and I love how you let, like, real people hear it. Like, things that a lot of times real people will just hear it and brush it off because it's too out of their realm of reality. But, like, you're speaking to true stories that otherwise don't get covered. And you have a rare advantage in this world that you actually are able to communicate these things to people. So whether or not politics is something for you, like, you bring things to light that other people aren't able to. Like, you remember when you called Wayne Gretzky on the phone personally?
1: Yeah.
5: Because you wanted to hear about a story and his side on it because there was a rumor that he gave you directly?
1: Yeah, yeah.
5: That's a perfect example of, like, you are in the spot you are, and you're blessed with it. And I'll tell you this, like, it's, you deserve the blessing because you're a good guy.
1: Well, thank you.
5: It shows through what you say and your passion. But, like, it will reach a point then where, like, good forces that just get common sense, they need to hear this from people who are good forces with common sense.
1: Well, James, I want to thank you. Thank you very much for all the compliments. I did not know that that was coming my way. I will take them with the kindness that they were intended. But I'm going to keep doing what I'm doing and as loudly and effectively as I can. We got Jeff, who lives in Victoria. So you're ground zero of the story that we've been talking about with BC Politics Watch.
2: Absolutely. It's really difficult to understand what mechanisms are behind each local politician. It's virtually impossible to understand which groups are supporting each politician.
1: Well, I guess as the campaign must have started in earnest. You must be hearing there must be city councilors that are trying to get your vote, incumbents that want to stay where they are, and upstarts that want to take over from them. Are you paying attention to that stuff right now?
2: Yeah, and it's very difficult to see. You know, there's spinoff groups from the main group with Susan Kim. It's very difficult to understand, you know, what parties are at play behind the new groups, for example.
1: Now, after hearing our conversation with BC Politics Watch, are you weary? Are you less trusting? Are you more cynical about the information you're getting from some of these either politicians or aspiring politicians?
2: Absolutely. And I've had door knockers already and, you know, trying to understand who they're with.
1: Really? So when they show up at your door, they don't say, "Hi, I'm with so-and-so's campaign."
2: No, in fact, they won't say who supports them or perhaps which other members or current councillors support them.
1: Well, yeah, you know, like I'm based on the conversation we had, it's entirely possible that there are door knockers going out there and they're knocking on doors and they look like they might present as working on a campaign, but they won't talk to you about a particular who you should support. They'll just talk to you about who you shouldn't support, right? That seems like the MO that was described in our conversation. So I think that's what people should be weary of. If somebody comes to your door and tells you all the bad things about a particular candidate, that might mean that they're working for one of these organizations, because one of the ways they get around the rules is they don't talk about supporting a candidate. They talk about defeating a different candidate.
2: In addition, when candidates knock on your door, they don't necessarily disclose who they're affiliated with either.
1: Yeah. Hey, we got to run, Jeff, but thank you so much. Keep vigilant, my friend, and enjoy your weekend. And thank you all for joining us, especially Edmonton. I hope you had a great week. I hope you have a great weekend and come on back here on Monday. When we come back, you can hear the tears falling of hundreds of true crime podcasters whose plans for covering one of the most brazen trials in New York State history went up in flames with a bold admission of guilt. That's coming up next.
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22: This is Global News. I'm Joshua Azizi. Some people forced out of their homes by a massive wildfire in the South Okanagan last week are now allowed to return. Global's Taya Fast reports.
23: After a week away from home due to the Bald Range wildfire, around 400 residents east of Highway 97 are now able to go home as an evacuation order for this area has now been downgraded to an alert. Highway 97 is open. Residents can access Trout Creek from the highway around the clock, but northbound traffic is limited still from 7 a.m. to 7 p.m. Evacuation orders in Peachland were also downgraded to alerts on Friday. Rapid damage assessments are now underway, and there is no timeline as to when more people will be able to return home as part of this phased reentry plan. Here is Summerland's Mayor Doug Holmes with more.
24: It's relief. You know, it's been a week, almost exactly a week now. So
0: you know, it's people being really patient and just to see the light at the end of the tunnel.
23: The Bald Range wildfire remains very active and is now more than 19,800 hectares. New evacuation orders were issued today west of Summerland along Princeton-Summerland Road as the fire is now threatening that area. KFAS Global News.
22: And residents of Clinton will finally be allowed home Saturday, but they're being warned the wildfire danger isn't over. Global's Travis Prasad reports.
3: The evacuation order for the entire village of Clinton will be downgraded to an alert at 8 Saturday morning. Highway 97 will also reopen to local traffic, though some evacuation orders west of the village will remain. But some residents never left. Caitlin Bolster and her husband stayed behind, trying to keep their home standing.
4: You could see flames wall to wall, and you could feel the heat from the fire sitting in the middle of our hay field. That was the night we thought we were going to lose our house.
3: Bolster says heavy equipment and an irrigation system helped save the home, but she did lose another house to the fire. The Pear Lake wildfire remains active, and officials warn people returning home could still see smoke and flames. Residents are being told to remain ready to leave again. Travis Prasad, Global News.
22: BC opposition finance critic Peter Miliband says he is leaving the BC Conservatives to sit as an independent. Miliband says his values no longer align with the direction of the party under leader Carrie Lynn Finley. The former leadership contender says he will continue representing Kamloops Centre and the change takes effect immediately. Miliband says he will have more to say about his political future in the coming days. Meanwhile, Premier David Eby is shuffling his cabinet after Finance Minister Brenda Bailey announced she will be undergoing cancer treatment. Health Minister Josie Osborne will take over finance, while Jobs Minister Ravi Kalon moves to health, and Bailey will return to the jobs portfolio after treatment. There are more questions about the removal of BC RCMP commanding officer Dwayne McDonald, who is now under investigation. Catherine Urquhart reports.
5: On Thursday, Commissioner Mike Duhem confirmed that Deputy Commissioner Dwayne McDonald has been relieved of his duties following allegations dating back to 2016 through 2018. He said investigations are ongoing. Ethics Professor Arthur Schaefer says the RCMP need to be more transparent.
24: He's such a senior person that I think the RCMP owes the public an explanation, not next week or next month or next year.
5: Premier David Eby also weighed in on the investigation.
25: Well, the particulars of the allegations, but I do know that the RCMP

0: from the charity golf tournament that I was playing in yesterday, I got an alert for a new podcast from ABC News. I used to listen to one of their podcasts called The Dropout, and it was all about Elizabeth Holmes, the BS artist who created that company Theranos, the blood company, and she was the youngest self-made billionaire in American history, and her entire company was based on vapor. And anyway, because I had subscribed to that, they used that to hook me on a new one. And it was called In Cold Blood, I think, the Luigi Mangione case. And you'll remember Luigi Mangione was the young man who shot the healthcare CEO around Christmas time a few years ago in cold blood on the streets of Manhattan. And a massive manhunt went on. And 5 or 6 days later, he was found eating breakfast at a McDonald's in Altoona, Pennsylvania. And so I started listening to this thing, getting really excited to follow the case in real time on this podcast. And you can imagine that hundreds of podcasters were going to be doing their own take on this day by day, hour by hour, parsing through the evidence, parsing through the testimony. Well, all of that went up in smoke with the bombshell announcement that Luigi Mangione has accepted his part in this crime.
1: With today's guilty plea, Mr. Mangione has accepted full responsibility for the death of Brian Thompson.
0: And of course, everyone was going to be waiting for these podcasters to let us know, like, what was his motivation? Why did he do it?
1: Like the thousands of people who've reached out since this tragedy to share their own experiences, he believed that the system had failed him and destroyed his life.
0: Now, we just heard there from Mangione's defense attorney in those two clips. But now we're going to turn the microphone over to NYPD Commissioner Jessica Tisch. And here's her warning to everyone.
2: To those who idolize Luigi Mangione, I say this. Violence is not a cause. Murder is not a message. And a killer is certainly not a hero.
0: Yeah, and that's a great, great message. And I think a lot of people have been spared the... There's a whole subset of people online who don't hear that. They just know that this guy's got abs and a chiseled jaw. And
3: it's a ridiculous thing to have to say about somebody who murdered someone in cold blood.
0: Oh, so apparently, and I learned this from the one and only apparently episode of this podcast, that after, because he was uncovered because a woman who worked at McDonald's had called the Altoona police to say, hey, listen, I know this sounds silly, but everyone at the McDonald's, they keep coming up to me because there's a guy sitting here and he looks like the guy whose face has been all over the news for killing that CEO. And so I know it's dumb, but maybe you can send somebody to check it out because they won't stop coming up to me. And then he got arrested there. And then a whole bunch of people online flooded that McDonald's with one-star Yelp reviews, trying to make it so the reviews were like, the employees at this McDonald's talk too much. And there were a bunch of them calling the police and giving them false clues. And he went that way sort of thing. And so I'm glad that the drama of this has been short-circuited, if you will. And I think he was probably hoping to make sure that, you know, he wasn't put on death row. Because federally he could be put on death row. But this is... Anyway, his story is still not done, and he will, for some people, be a Robin Hood-type person. He is not. But what happens in this political climate when political violence has been justified because people say it is, you know, when words are violence and silence is violence, which is all nonsense, then actions like this are justified. And I'm just glad that the air has been taken out of those tires for a little bit.
3: Hey, we have some breaking news
0: that's
3: coming in right now. I've just noticed this.
0: All right. Jason Arday, you'll remember, we've been talking about him for a few weeks now. Jason Arday, the youngest tenured black professor in the history of one of the most storied universities in the Western world, Cambridge University, was found dead.
3: Yeah. This is the breaking news I was going to read.
0: Yeah.

0: at an address in Battersea, South London on today.
1: Yeah. They were found unresponsive and pronounced dead at the scene.
0: Wow.
1: Yeah.
0: Sorry, that caught me completely flat-footed.
1: Yeah. I mean, they say it's being treated unexpected and not suspicious. I mean, the guy was... He was under a microscope.
0: Yeah.
1: For a long time.
0: Yeah.
1: He has had a lot of really negative headlines around him.
0: Yeah.
1: He's self-served.
0: Yeah.
1: Because he was guilty of plagiarism. He had made up a lot of stuff.
0: Yeah.
1: Brought the Institute of Cambridge University to, was seemingly a joke. But it's shocking and terrible that, I mean, clearly he couldn't get through this.
0: Yeah. We talk about it all the time. We talked about it with the Perez Hilton thing. Like he damaged so many people's lives, and then when he started self-harming, I took no pleasure in that. You know, he said some nasty stuff about me. I took no pleasure in hearing that he'd hurt himself. And, you know, we were critical of Jason Arday on this show, but I took no pleasure in it.
1: No, but it was honest criticism.
0: Yeah, and I take no, there's nothing in this that is, this is all sad. This is all sad.
1: There was, just if in case you're unfamiliar with the story, this is a man who his resume was, science fiction?
0: But he was catapulted to fame. He was catapulted, promoted as his unbelievable story was made real by people who wanted to believe what was clearly unbelievable. And everything from his upbringing to the challenges that he faced to the accomplishments he claimed, even without talking about the academics.
1: He said that he didn't start speaking till after he was 11.
0: He had a brain tumor. He
1: couldn't read and write until he was 18.
0: Yeah, he was nonverbal until he was 12. And then he ran a whole bunch of marathons, like 6 in 6 days, something like that. It doesn't even matter. If I don't get it right, it doesn't matter because it wasn't real. And it was all, yeah. It was all demonstrably false.
1: He wrote a book
0: that nobody can find.
1: That didn't exist.
0: Yes. He claimed to be a visiting professor at a whole bunch of American universities that had never asked him to visit. And despite that, he held on and he claimed, and he and some of his defenders claimed that it was racist to try to take him down, even though these institutions, like Cambridge, depend on the belief in their reputations. And this... their reputation was taking a hit because of this.
1: And the number of people who were his staunchest defenders in the days after, they were slow to respond, and then they started to see the data, and they went, ah.
0: Yeah.
1: And then a lot of them said, you know, I feel like a bit of a mug, one guy said, because he was taken to the clinic. He was misled like everyone else. And he went to bat for this guy, and now these people look, somewhat foolish, but I hate to see the end of it like this.
0: And look, I'm incapable of diagnosing anything, but one could surmise that he had so much backing. There were so many people pumping his tires for so long that I don't think it's a bridge too far to ask the question: did he start believing the untruths that he was telling? He had convinced so many people of them that. Did he feel safe in starting to believe that that's actually what was, that was reality? And when those things got challenged, his reality collapsed. And I don't know what that does to somebody. I think he was leading a deeply troubled and deeply unhealthy life to have to sort of built his life on such unstable foundations that when it did collapse, this happened. I'm very sad for his family that this happened. I'm sad that he wasn't able to learn from his mistakes and rebuild his life. It's always possible. And I'll end with this. You know, if you're somebody who's struggling, if you're somebody who feels like you don't have a way out, talk to somebody, please, please. There's always light. You just got to look for it. And you just got to reach out to one person. They will grab your hand and they will help you. I'm sorry that happened. Jason Arday, former Cambridge sociology professor, found dead. Age of 41. The Ben Mulroney Show will be right back.
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1: Well, we talk about the affordability crisis a lot. It is something that impacts everyone. Perhaps the super rich don't have to worry about it. But even the well-off, what used to be well-off, people who didn't have to really think about the money they spent, are asking themselves questions about, are they spending their money appropriately? Everything is more expensive, and everything costs more. And for a great many Canadians, there are some terrible choices that have to be made on a daily basis, and it's become chronic. And we like, depending on the person who's answering the question as to what, who do you blame? Some will blame Donald Trump and his tariffs, and others will blame global forces. That's a big one that Justin Trudeau like to throw out. Global forces that I have nothing to do with, so don't blame me. Others will blame a carbon tax. Others will blame climate change. Others will blame interest rates. Others will blame the grocery cartel. You know who doesn't get blamed? Taxes. Taxes don't get blamed for the affordability crisis. Well, the Fraser Institute might have something to say about that. They've tracked data since 1961, when the average Canadian family lost just a third of its income to taxes and spent more than half of it on necessities, which kind of makes sense, right? Half of the money that you earn, you spend on the stuff that keeps you alive. And a third of it goes to helping build out the social safety nets that help us all. What about today? Let's fast forward from 1961 to today. Well, Canadian families now spend more on taxes than on basic necessities. Almost 42% of income goes to taxes versus 36% on food, shelter, and clothing. 61, the opposite was true. The average family today earns $121,000 and pays almost $51,000 in taxes. That's a 2,928% increase since 1961. Now, that's not factoring in inflation. If you factor in inflation, the tax bill has still more than doubled. And I will ask you, if you're old enough, do you feel you're getting twice as much for your taxes? Do you feel that the social safety nets that we rely on, do you feel the infrastructure, you feel the hospitals, the schools, the bridges, the airports, do you feel that they're twice as good as they were a couple of generations ago? By the way, taxes have also grown faster than any other major household cost. Shelter is up 2,300%, food 952%, clothing 526%. And you'll remember, so 2,300% was shelter, and taxes almost 3,000%. Jesus. And then there's all sorts of other taxes that aren't factored in. Profit, sales, property, 10% from fuel, tobacco, liquor, vehicle fees, import duties. Fraser Institute says taxes have become the single largest household expense in Canada. Ladies and gentlemen, every single one of us, every one of us walking today, every one of us who has a job, we work for the government. The government is our employer. They take what they want and they give back what they feel like giving back. This is inefficiency. This is a lack of respect. This is a lack of vision, a lack of courage from politicians to admit defeat when something goes wrong. My favorite was a story that we had for you a few weeks ago, maybe a month ago, where the federal government spent $1 billion trying to create an electronic platform so that doctors could electronically and safely and securely transfer your prescriptions to pharmacies. Because you'll remember, we are still using a 1980s technology called the fax machine to get that done today. So the government spent $1 billion trying to make this a reality. And after $1 billion, you know what they realized? We can't do it. Impossible. It's impossible to make this technology real. So they shuttered it after lighting the money on fire. And now they're spending money doing a postmortem, trying to figure out where they failed. They're spending more of your money doing that. That is an example of why our taxes go up. Because of idiocy like that. Because of bottom of the barrel vision that allows for somebody, Like, why didn't they outsource that to a small startup and get them to build an app, right? No, we're going to do it ourselves to the tune of $1 billion, and we're going to fail. And then when we fail, we're going to spend more money to figure out why we failed. And what do we have to show for it? We're still using fax machines. That's why our taxes go up. It's because stupid stuff like this.
2: What about stupid stuff like, the way that BC is spending money? We talked about that earlier in the show today.
1: It's almost like a mental illness at what they're doing there. Honestly, spending is
2: rising 3 times higher than revenue.
1: Yeah, and they're.
2: But I think it's possible because revenue is going down because business is drying up.
1: Yes, and yeah. Because they're watching the government give the entire province away. I honestly, I'm throwing this out as a theory. I believe the NDP hates the idea of British Columbia being a province of Canada. I think that. I hear their MLAs talking about how everyone in British Columbia should refer to themselves not as citizens, but as settler colonialists or uninvited guests. I see this notion of transferring money and territory unaccountably and rapidly and secretly and calling these things living documents to ensure that there is never an end point. Like, everything will never be enough. I've used that before to talk about other things. That's the credo of this government, because I believe they will not be happy. They will not be satisfied until every square inch of Crown land has been handed over to First Nations. By the way, I don't fault First Nations one bit. You get yours. Unfortunately, you're operating with a bad faith, boneheaded government that doesn't understand that they are duty bound to serve the people of British Columbia. And that includes everybody. I wish there was a recall mechanism. I wish that I had a lawyer here who could talk to me about all the ways that they could stop this stuff from happening.
2: How can you? You know, I've thought in the past, the way that they spend money, so... And you feel sometimes you're not getting represented. You're not getting the services you deserve, right?
1: Yeah.
2: Regardless of what it is, let's say you don't think the police are on your side for what it doesn't matter for what. You don't think that the city is spending the money that I've thought in the past. I wonder if anybody has ever sued the municipal government for their tax money back. Because, hey, you're not spending it the way you're not spending it wisely. You're not representing me the way that I have hired you to do.
1: Listen, during the post October 7th stuff, I think on this show I was thinking, like, if I had been a major Jewish donor to a university and I found out that what they were doing with that money, who they were hiring, the stupid classes they were having, I would sue them for misuse of funds.
2: There's a lot of donors in the U.S. for that,
1: yeah.
2: For your example, who decided to pull their money out of various business schools.
1: Yeah.
2: They were like, you know what? I don't agree with this.
1: Well, I gave you $15 million, and these are the kids you're churning out? You're churning out people who hate me?
2: I think there was a guy who gave, like, Harvard $60 million,
1: yeah,
2: and he said, you know what?
1: I want it back.
2: Yeah, you guys... You guys suck.
1: All right. We're going to take a break. When we come back, you guys suck. When we come back, that's a legal argument. When we come back, I want to hear from you. 416-870-60. Oh, yeah. Shoot. Yeah, we're going to change it. Yeah, we'll do that after. We want to talk about when technology, new technology hits the streets, does it also run afoul of the law? What do you do when people are wearing smart glasses right in front of you? That's next.
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1: Well, I think we can agree that body cams, I think everyone should agree, left, right, people who don't like the police, people who love the police, body cams are a good idea because they get rid of the he said, she said. If somebody claims police brutality, we will know. If somebody claims that somebody, a suspect was behaving in a way that they required, I don't know what the appropriate word is, but a beat down, we'll know. And now the Edmonton Police Service are partnering with a U.S. company to test the use of facial recognition body cams. And this is brand new. No other police force, police service in the world has done this yet. And I'm sure there are going to be some people who are a little worried and scared about this. But it's a trial. And the police are saying, want to make it clear, this facial recognition technology will not replace the human components of investigative work. In fact, the resemblances that are identified by this software will be human verified by officers trained in facial recognition. So I guess the question is, what is the goal? And they are trying to test another tool to have in their toolbox that can help ensure public and officer safety while they're respecting privacy considerations. And I don't think there's a problem with this. If there's a technology out there that can make the job of identifying a suspect more quickly, then why not use it?
2: Well, right? Privacy issues, man. People just, it doesn't matter. They get angry about it. People are like, you know what? I don't care. You'll have somebody like I think you and I think the same on this. I'm not doing anything wrong. And yeah. I know I'm not going to do anything wrong because it's just not sort of in my being. But so I don't care if they take my picture. If they get that guy who's like just near me, who's committed a bunch of crimes and is wanted and he has a bunch of warrants.
1: No, but yeah, but let's.
2: You know, I'm okay with it.
1: But let's play this out, right? The body cam is turned on. From what I understand, they're not on all the time. Like when you're driving around in your car, they're not on. They're on when you stop somebody.
2: Yes.
1: So you stop somebody that you're suspecting of having done something. Okay. And then the facial recognition kicks in. And if, look, with the Luigi Mangione thing, when the cops approached him in the Altoona McDonald's, he gave them a fake license. He said his name was Martin something, and he said he was from New Jersey. They then took that license and went back to their cruiser and ran that and found out it was a fake license. Feels to me like this technology would be able to put his, like, identify his face, and it would tell him whether his name was Martin or not on the spot, thereby possibly saving any opportunity for him to do something other than just sit there and be be the suspect that he was.
2: Yeah.
1: Right? There's nothing wrong with that to me. You're not creating crimes, you're not creating opportunities to arrest innocent people. Mm-hmm. You're cross-referencing that person's identity to a database of potential crimes. And that person may have a rap sheet, and you'll know instantly whether that person should be behind the wheel of a car or in a jail cell.
2: Well, they do that in China, and they have no problem with it. I mean, obviously, it's a lot more restricted there. It's hard to compare you to China, but they have far less crime. They do. I mean, it's partly societal and partly because I think people disappear a lot.
1: Yeah.
2: But you don't want to go down that road.
1: According to certain people in the DSA, China is a fantastic model that we should be living up to. Look, I agree. Privacy matters.
2: But what do you think about those AI glasses?
1: Well, there you go, right? Like that's the other story we wanted to talk about, that Canadian law apparently is facing new challenges from smart glasses. So you know what we're talking about. We're talking about the Meta glasses. I mean, these glasses have existed for a long time, but for the first time, they're stylish and they are unobtrusive and they don't look like technology.
2: Meta hit it out of the park with these ones compared to all the other competitors.
1: This is technology that people actually want to wear. And there's supposed to be a little light that goes off that lets people know that they're being recorded. But with it's very easy to cover that light or turn it off altogether. And what can be recorded is whatever the person wants. And it's very different than holding up your phone. Like if someone holds up their phone, you know you're being recorded. This is different. This is people can be disarmed.
2: I find them actually a little disconcerting, even if somebody's not recording it.
1: Yeah,
2: we're talking about somebody we know who has these glasses and who wears them just as regular glasses, like you and I, except they're Meta glasses.
1: Yeah,
2: and you're just talking to them, and you go, huh?
1: I always wonder why.
2: Are you recording?
1: Like why?
2: Exactly.
1: Like why are you wearing them? And
2: but then again, I mean, there's a lot more to it because you can take your calls on it because it doesn't broadcast it, but it's through like sort of the cochlear implant sort of thing.
1: You can hear it.
2: The cochlear.
1: Yeah. I don't mind wearing my AirPods. I don't mind that at all.
2: Yeah, but you can also listen to music, but then you also have your ears open so that you can actually hear other things.
1: I don't want to hear other stuff when I'm listening to my music.
2: Well, you don't, but other people do. Cool people.
1: But there are privacy concerns because it's so discreet. In a lot of cases that you don't know you're being recorded. And apparently, as someone said, this technology advanced so quickly that the law is now has to figure out, do we need to catch up or is like it's sort of caught flat footed.
2: What if you're walking through a doctor's office? Like you're in a room like 8, you got to walk through a doctor's office. You're looking around and like you see there's a door open as you're walking by.
1: Yeah.
2: And you glance over because you just do whatever. And you're wearing those glasses. Somebody's in there and they see, geez, are you are you filming me?
1: Yeah, yeah.
2: Are you? There's a whole bunch of different scenarios where you can say there is a potential for people to be caught flat-footed.
1: And look, yeah, and in a doctor's office, that's that. I think there's an expectation of privacy. But generally speaking, in Canadian law, if you are in a public place, you have no expectation of privacy. If you've walked out in public, like when you say, oh, you can't film me. Well, actually, I can. You have no expectation.
2: You can.
1: You can. And so for the vast, I think the vast majority of cases, people walking around in the world, whether you like it or not, there is no expectation of privacy, whether the camera is a big giant camera that the you see the news guys that have, or whether it's a tiny little discreet camera that you can't see in somebody's glasses.
2: So I want to know, Joy, are you going to be wearing these when you get married next, in November?
1: Are you going to live stream your wedding?
16: No. No, why should I?
1: What about live streaming the...
2: Because it would entertain, be entertaining for Ben and
1: myself.
2: What
1: about live streaming the slim down?
16: Not
1: live streaming every meal between now and then. Hold yourself accountable.
2: Ben has been giving Joy the gears because Joy's like, I'm on a diet.
1: He's not. I'm not the one who told me I have to lose
2: weight. He's on a diet. And then Joy opens a massive bag of popcorn and Ben goes, hey, Joy, you guys want some popcorn? And Ben goes, aren't you on a diet?
1: No, I said, how's the diet
16: every
1: going?
16: Time. So it has happened for almost 6 or 7 times. If I'm having a good meal, a decent, a healthy meal, Ben won't question. The moment I'm having something like Osmos, Ben will just ask one question. Yeah. How's the diet going?
1: Yeah.
16: That's it.
1: You're never going to get there, man. You're the one who said 8 kilos in 6 weeks.
16: Yes, and I'm going to get there.
2: Well, then we're also to blame. We brought in Fab's Donuts from here in Toronto, which is the best donut store. Those are amazing.
1: Hold on.
2: And we brought in Craig's Cookies.
1: Are you saying that this fully formed adult man doesn't have self-control?
2: Oh, I know he does not.
1: So it's not my fault he doesn't have self-control.
16: Let's not tell it to everyone, right? I know it. You know it. Why are you telling to the national audience?
2: Hey, we had these donuts. He goes, I was eating them in bed.
1: I don't know if that's sad or awesome.
2: I was like, yeah, so was I.
16: Ben. Before the segment, I don't like Ben, but now I'll say I don't like Mike here too.
1: Let's go back to the glasses. Other jurisdictions apparently are beginning to respond. Certain restrictions in the states, in certain venues, but more and more, these things are stylish, and they've been partnering with really big influencers like Kylie Jenner. So of course you're going to get thousands upon thousands of these units sold, and people are wondering whether we got to look at a special law and a special rule for these types of glasses, and focused on how recording is used rather than on a specific type of device. Like, can't stop people from recording, but can you instead legislate and restrict what you can do with those recordings? That's an interesting question. And I'm sure in so many cases, Canada is going to wait for others to do the heavy lifting, and then hopefully we will cherry pick the best parts of those to turn into a best practice for Canada. Or maybe we'll just wait until it becomes a real problem and a crisis. That seems like the most Canadian thing to do. Mike, you got to turn your mic on.
2: Yeah, here's a great little question. Line one.
1: We're
2: at the end.
1: All right, we got to take a break. But when we come back, we're going to talk about all the misinformation around AI data centers. We are being joined by a great friend of the show who knows a thing or two about a thing or two.
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16: Well, if you believe, as I do, that the AI revolution is upon us, then Canada needs to get its piece of the pie. And given our geography and given our colder climate and given our northern the infrastructure that exists in northern and more remote towns in places like Northern Ontario, in Saskatchewan, in Manitoba, in Alberta. These places are ripe for the picking to be perfect placements for massive AI data centers. We heard about a $13 billion investment that was 3 years in the making in Alberta from Meta. That any jurisdiction in Canada would want. But we've also heard stories of places like Hamilton, Ontario, that has put out a completely negative view of data centers. For some reason, I'm scratching my head as to why they were going to build a data center in like an urban center like Hamilton. But all that to say, there's probably some information out there that's right, some of it that's wrong. And in order to level set, we're joined by a great friend of the show, Francis Sims. He's lead strategy and innovation across AI integration, cyber operations, data center infrastructure, and clean energy workforce development at Humber College. Francis, I'm pretty sure that every time you come on the show, your title gets longer.
7: You can call me anything you want, just not late for dinner.
16: Okay.
7: So my grandfather used to say.
16: So the Ford government has announced an Ontario data center playbook this morning. It did so in Guelph. And I guess that's at least in part to push back against a negative narrative around AI data centers. So let's take advantage of this moment to clear up misinformation, what's good, what's bad about data centers, and how we can incorporate them into the province of Ontario, but other provinces as well, in a healthy way.
7: Yeah. So let's break it down sort of like as people might understand it. The first concern, which we hear a lot about, is power. The fact that these data centers take a lot, like some of the large data centers can take as much power as a nuclear reactor.
16: Yeah.
7: And so people, and you and I have talked about this on the show before, people are concerned every time we build these capital projects, who is going to pay for those builds?
16: Yeah.
7: And so what the Ford government has done here, which is smart, is that as any major data center that comes online, they're going to not only have to either bring their power or pay for that build. The government's not going to pay for it for them. And when they come online, they're going to pay for that electricity at a higher rate than everybody else, which I think is very smart approach.
16: And how does that compare to other jurisdictions? Because every jurisdiction is going to try to get a competitive advantage over another. I know that we had a conversation a few days ago on this show about how that Meta deal came to happen in Alberta. It happened because one of the reasons was they lowered the corporate tax rate down to 8%, I believe, to really signal, and that was years ago, but to signal to these big companies, they meant business. They wanted these guys to come in. But how does that particular aspect of deal making, and you got to pay for your own power, how does that compare to other jurisdictions?
7: Yeah, so I think, I don't know the full details of what's happening in Alberta, but I know that there's a plan to build a gas plant, basically behind the meter solution, which means they bring their own power when they come. And that's been the model, like in Dublin, in Ireland, you have to bring your own power with you.
16: Yeah.
7: And in many places, they go so far as saying, well, the power could be gas-oriented. For example, New Brunswick, there's a large data center being built. Half of it will probably be powered by gas. Half of it may be powered by nuclear out of Point La Pro.
16: Yeah.
7: But the message here is that you can't come on the grid and expect the communities to build that power. I mean, the federal government talks about this doubling of electricity by 2050. Really, that is the data center demand. And what we're seeing is that, they're running out of space in the U.S. to put these data centers. And there's a lot of NIMBYism happening here. And Canada's a great environment. So I think it's a good opportunity for us to set the stage in a way that benefits Canadians. And I hope that's what Ford's doing here. And I think out west in Alberta, they have a different approach.
16: Yeah.
7: Every region is approaching it differently. But I think there's a way to thread this needle without just saying no.
16: Yeah. And so if there is adoption, if big companies are enticed to come to a place like Ontario, if they bring their own power and they pay for that power at a higher rate, that's a net positive for the province.
7: 100%. And then there's some other factors that are in that plan, which I think are smart. And we have to, a plan is a plan. You have to execute that plan. We have to see how it comes out. But they're going to focus on having data centers that have what's called closed loop cooling, because we hear a lot of talk, does it take a half a bottle of water to write ChatGPT? What is it? But there's new models where they keep the water in the system.
16: Right.
7: And then the heat that's generated, they try to use that heat to heat the nearby buildings.
16: Yeah.
7: And so that's part of what they said. As part of their strategic assessment, they're going to look to make sure they choose technologies that sort of lean into that.
16: Yeah.
7: There's not hard commitments or thresholds yet. Maybe after the review there will be, but that's the right kind of message we want to hear from the government.
16: But
7: they're not going to look at the technology today. They're going to demand that technology of tomorrow.
16: Yeah, well, it feels like the technological revolution is changing everything, and the infrastructure that we need for it is new. So we're trying to set look to the horizon and set rules that will set us up for success. I like all of that stuff. What happened in the Hamilton, Ontario example where things got really bad? Were they trying to build a data center in downtown Hamilton?
7: Yeah, so I think one of the challenges, and I don't know all the details there, but is that a lot of these companies that are coming in are signing NDAs with the counselors in the communities, okay. These big companies, because that's just the strategy. When a company, like a big tech company, is working with another partner, the first thing they do is they make you sign an NDA. Well, that doesn't work so well when you're a city councilor, because ultimately it means you cannot talk about this with your constituents. So
16: that seems high here,
7: and I don't know that that happened in Hamilton, but that could be part of the story.
16: That's a terrible thing. I mean, I've never even heard of that. If you're doing work as a city councilor, you are accountable to the voters.
7: You are. Yeah.
16: I have no idea how that makes sense. That doesn't make any sense. I'm not saying
7: that's what happened in Hamilton, but that's the kind of thing, yeah. That's the kind of attitude that many of these companies up until now have had, because, you know, they've convinced the community that saying yes is the best thing they could do.
16: Yeah. Well, from what I understand, with current technology, the cost to maintain, to cool a data center accounts for about 60 to 70% of the power required. And so the farther north you build these in places like Northern Ontario, the better it's going to be for the bottom line of that company. And one of the things that Canada has going for it is we have all of these more remote towns and communities that maybe this will be such a shot in the arm for them that you could just plug into the power grid. You've got roads, you've got hospitals, you've got homes, you've got everything you need. And who knows, maybe those are towns that are teetering on bad times. And so to me, it's a win-win for everybody.
7: Well-paying jobs.
16: Yeah. And if you can mitigate those environmental issues, then you're going to do well.
7: Yeah. But there's a lot of risk when these communities are negotiating with big tech. Right. And I'm hoping that what Premier Ford's government's doing here is laying out a playbook that will help them to make the right decisions. And the government will be there to along the way to make sure that happens.
16: Anything that should be in this playbook that isn't?
7: One thing to think about is in Singapore, they've done something very interesting where they say that when you bring in power to the data center, we need most of that power to go to the servers. And the reason they do that is to try to minimize how much power goes to cooling. So that's an interesting strategy. There could be some thresholds like that. Or in Finland, they're saying some percentage of the heat needs to go back into whatever grid is to heat the nearby community. Yeah. So I'm looking forward to, as they develop this playbook out further, they come out with some key metrics like that that are kind of working around the world, because that would be a way for them to hold these companies to account.
16: Francis Sims of Humber College, I would say your title again, but that would push right into the next hour. Thank you very much. I really appreciate your analysis.
7: Ben.
16: All right. Yeah. And just a reminder, if you want more BMS, we put out a podcast every day. And of course, you can find our content on X, on Instagram, and on YouTube. Coming up for our Toronto audience is Mike Layton asking other progressives to step aside. Well, Olivia Chow has kept the field to herself, so maybe he's just playing the same playbook. That's coming up next. And, I forgot the best part. Bike lanes are going away. Yeah, they are.
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27: This is Global News. I'm Joshua Azizi. The first signs of a return to normal are emerging around Summerland, as hundreds of properties evacuated due to the Bald Range wildfire have been cleared for residents to return. About 400 homes in Trout Creek have moved to an evacuation alert, while the evacuation order in Peachland was also downgraded to an alert at 6 this evening. Officials say anyone heading back should arrive with fuel, several days of food and supplies, and a plan for safely bringing home pets and livestock. The reprieve is limited, though, with the fire still active and a new evacuation order issued along Princeton-Summerland Road as flames intensify elsewhere. Premier David Eby says he was surprised to hear Vancouver Mayor Ken Sim call for a plebiscite on public safety and drug use this fall. Here's the Premier.
28: Yeah, it was, I'll admit, a little surprised to see the proposal for a vote question on which I suspect there would be 100% support, including from our government. The mayor knows we've been looking for a site in Vancouver for this kind of care. We know that Vancouver requires it, especially with the intense epicenter of the downtown east side. It's something that Senator Campbell has been engaging the city on and with our support. So certainly, I guess, if he wants to go out and ask Vancouverites if they're supportive of something that we know they support and that our government supports, that's his prerogative.
27: Vancouverites will now vote on two plebiscite questions in October. One will ask voters if they are in favor of the city strengthening its laws to forbid hard drug use in public spaces. The other question will ask voters if they want the province to turn the old St. Paul's Hospital site into a voluntary and involuntary care facility. Kamloops Centre MLA Peter Melabar says he no longer aligns with the values of the BC Conservative Party and leader Carrie Lynn Findlay and will now sit as an independent. Premier David Eby says Melabar's departure from the party that he once ran to lead shows the chaos within the Conservative ranks, but Melabar says he remains committed to defeating the NDP.
0: I want to be 100% clear on this. The NDP are a disaster as a government and still need to be defeated in the next general election. And nothing I'm doing today is meant to undermine the NDP being defeated in the next general election.
27: Findlay said in a statement thanking Melabar that she wishes him well. A man has been convicted of aggravated assault in an attack against a Vancouver police officer on the downtown east side.
1: Police say it happened when an officer and his partner were on foot patrol near Main and Hastings in March of last year. The suspect approached them from behind and slashed one on the back of the leg with a knife. He was arrested a block away after fleeing the scene. This week, 30-year-old Solaris Onata Running Day was convicted of aggravated assault of a police officer and assault of a peace officer with a weapon. Day was previously convicted of manslaughter in the 2018 death of his girlfriend.
27: That's Global's Chris Galis reporting. Stony Hill Regional Park near Duncan on Vancouver Island is temporarily closed following a bear attack. It happened this morning around 9:30. BC conservation officers say a woman was hiking with her off-leash dogs when she encountered a sow and her cub. The sow attacked the dogs, and the woman was injured when she tried to intervene. The dogs survived, and the woman was transported to hospital. Conservation officers swept the area along with RCMP, but could not find the bears. The BC COS has determined the attack was defensive and will not be attempting to locate the bears. Warning signs are being put up and bear activity in the area will continue to be monitored. From the Global News Desk, I'm Joshua Azizi.
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0: With the father still not picking up the babies after 2 years. This is a wild story that journalist Emmy Nietfeld recently reported on. Emmy, welcome to the show.
1: Thanks for having me, David.
0: Okay, I don't even know where to begin with this. How would you walk someone who has no idea about this story through it, you know, quickly? The points in it are so strange.
1: It is a super, super bizarre story. And as I've been reporting it over the last year, it just got crazier and crazier. So back in November of 2024, a surrogate gave birth to triplets for a single man in China. The surrogate's name is Kyla. The dad's name was Ted. And Kyla lived in Florida. And she had gone through a surrogacy agency and got a base compensation of $50,000 to carry these babies. But when she gave birth, the intended father wasn't there. He actually didn't have a visa. And so they agreed for the surrogate to watch the babies while they were in the hospital for almost 2 months, and then to take them home and care for them.
0: This is so interesting because some countries don't allow compensation for surrogacy, but yeah. Oddly, I would say, I'm injecting opinion here, the U.S. does.
1: Yeah.
0: And so this international surrogacy thing is actually not highly uncommon.
1: No, it's really not. So the industry experts I talked to estimate that more than 10,000 children are born via surrogacy in the United States every year. The vast majority is compensated. I know in Canada, there's some surrogacy, but it's only altruistic. It's much smaller. Here in the United States, it's a big business. It's estimated as being worth like $8 million USD.
0: Wow.
1: And it's huge. And the best estimate is that about 40% are for international intended parents, and that the biggest chunk by far are people from China, where there's, you know, over a billion people. There's tons and tons of people who couldn't have a child or a second child because of the one child policy and because of really draconian rules that meant that you could only have a birth certificate for your kid if you were a heterosexual married couple. And China only dropped those rules like 3 years ago. And since then, there's been a big boom in these like single parents in gay families. But surrogacy is illegal in China. And so Ted came here to the United States.
0: I live in the U.S. as a Canadian. I understand immigration law. I mean, like a layperson, I'm not a lawyer. There is a complicated web of like ethical, legal, immigration law, things that people have to navigate. I'm surprised this doesn't blow up more often. Let's talk about how it kind of blew up here.
1: Oh, yeah, it really, really blew up. And so part of what happened here is that while this guy was not picking up the kids, the surrogate started to get afraid that he was a human trafficker. And we've seen these stories in the news where there was a house in California where they found 21 kids, most under the age of three, almost all born through surrogates. And those kids were like being, according to news reports, neglected. One kid was in the hospital being hit allegedly by a nanny. And so the surrogate was really afraid, like, okay, are these kids going to a place like that? And that fear really peaked when the babies were 5 months old and the intended father sent men to her house to come pick up these triplets.
0: Okay. Can we call her a mother? I don't even know what the language is. The surrogate?
1: The surrogate, yeah. Yeah, the surrogate.
0: What does she say along the way? What does the man say along the way? What are some of the strange circumstances in the story that make it so fascinating for you to report on?
1: Oh, it was so crazy because there are so many things that I think most people would call cultural misunderstandings, right? Where we think about people doing surrogacy as being really wealthy. The intended father says he makes about $22,000 a year. And that basically having these kids was like his life savings and then some. And they had a lot of conflicts around money where they had negotiated that he would pay the surrogate to take care of these three kids, right? Because she couldn't work while taking care of three children. And then he was late to pay her and then only paid her when she begged him. And I think he, you know, misunderstood when he had to pay, or at least that's what she says. And on her part, she's like, well, why don't you just apply for the visa, right? And he was like, well, I need the birth certificates to apply for the visa, but the birth certificate said her name. And it just came up in a Zoom hearing yesterday where the lawyers were like, well, what happened with the birth certificate? And the birth certificate initially said his name, and then she talked to them and then it said her name, which she used to apply for like government services, like to pay for the medical bills for these kids. And so it's like she was trying to do the right thing in taking care of these kids. Like almost anybody reading the story would believe that. But you have these two complicated people tied up in this like international mess. And it leaves these kids like in the

0: limbo, and then it leads to strange men showing up at her door being like, hand us the babies.
1: And she just says no to that weird, like, and in terms of the laws, is it in the U.S. like state to state how this stuff functions? Are there just major legal gaps and judges are just improvising when these cases come before them? Like, is there a good legal framework for surrogacy, or is it a mess?
0: So there's zero federal regulation governing surrogacy in America. Everything is done on a state level. And a lot of states just have absolutely no laws on the books. Like, surrogacy is happening there, but it's not based on any type of legislative action, like, that, you know, where you could point to like a law.
1: So it's like the show Whose Line Is It Anyway, where the rules are made up and it's like case by case. And if it ends up before a judge, the judge just kind of makes it up.
0: Well, they're also looking at, like, okay, what happened in past cases. But this case is particularly politically interesting because the embryo transfer was performed in California, like most embryo transfers for surrogacy probably are, but the surrogate lives in Florida. And California and Florida are like political opposites, right? Where California is like as liberal as it gets, Florida is like the cutting edge of conservatism. And so the intended father got an order saying he's the dad from a court in California. But now Florida is basically arguing, the attorney general has stepped in. He's the big head lawyer for the state. And he's saying, okay, we shouldn't honor that California order. And this is kind of a big legal crisis in America, because one of the core tenets is that what a court says in one state needs to be honored by a court in another state. And so basically this case is not just about this one like family situation. It's also about like, who is a legal parent? And are you still a legal parent if you go to a different part of the country?
1: What do you think is going to come from this? Do you think politicians are going to update laws? Do you think that courts are just going to have precedents that people will follow? Like, I guess the short of it is, if a surrogate doesn't want to give the kid over, or if a potential parent from another country doesn't come and pick up the kid, or they don't pay, what happens? Whose kid is it?
0: This case is definitely going to set legal precedent, whatever is decided. It's also definitely going to have a big chilling effect on people who are coming to the United States to have kids via surrogacy, especially in the state of Florida and some of these other conservative states where politicians are getting involved. I think that this is really an example of like diplomatic matters or geopolitical battles being fought in family courts over the custody of specific children.
1: And what do most people say about this? Like, do people have differing opinions? Like, who should get to keep the kid? Is there kind of like a clear moral outcome that everyone's rooting for? Or does everyone just think something different should happen?
0: I think everything is really, really gray, you know, and this story in particular, I feel like people are really taking sides, where people are like, you know, this woman, like, she raised them. She and her husband are like the parents that they knew for like more than 18 months of their life. And then other people say, you know, well, this guy got scammed basically by a number of different parties along the way. And it's not his fault that he can't get these kids. You know, I think like there has been a lot of criticism of this agency and attorney who, you know, who facilitated this whole thing. And the intended father says that they never advised him that he would need a visa or that it would be hard to get.
1: All right, we'll continue this conversation with journalist Emmy Neatfeld after the break. Surrogacy, especially when money borders and people's opinions are involved, gets super messy. We'll discuss more of this in a moment. I'm David Cooper. This is The Last Show.
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0: custody battles are messy enough, but we're going to go into the strange world of an international surrogate and a baby transfer agency and legal loopholes with uncomfortable questions, like when a parent doesn't cross the border to pick up the newborn. Let's dig into a recent story about this with Emmy Nietfeld, a journalist. Emmy, welcome to the show.
1: Thanks for having me, David.
0: Okay, so set it up for me again real quick, like we were talking about this before the break. A mother in Florida agrees to give birth to triplets for a man in China. Yada, yada, yada. He doesn't pick up the kids. 2 years later, she's in Florida with these children still. Did I get that kind of right? Is there anything you want to add?
1: More or less. The kids are not genetically related to her, and the court battle is ongoing for who gets custody of these kids.
0: Who should get custody of kids in this scenario? That's the question I'm really interested about. And what are people, like, what are these parties saying about it right now?
1: This has really become a political battle where there's a conservative, anti-abortion, anti-surrogacy establishment in the United States that is really like, surrogacy is wrong under any circumstances. The woman who delivers babies, she is the mother, regardless of her genetic tie or if she signed a contract saying, I will get paid to do this. Like, she's the mom, she gets the babies, full stop. And then on the other side, you have the fertility industry. Surrogacy is like $8 billion industry in the United States, $8 billion USD, $12 billion Canadian. And people who say, you know, no, this guy's the father, right? These kids are genetically related to him by all accounts. And he has been trying to get them for all this time. Like, he should get these kids.
0: And so he is trying. He's trying to get a visa. Why can't he just pick them up today? What's preventing that? Is the mother trying to prevent it? If we can call her the mother, the surrogate?
1: Yeah, so this is it's a complicated situation where the surrogate had offered that she agreed that she would help him get the passports for the kids, get their documents, and then ultimately didn't do it. She says she was worried about if he was a trafficker or that he wanted to sell the children. And so eventually the dad was like, I don't think she's going to help me here. And so he hired an agency to go to her house and pick up the kids and take them to a nanny and get their paperwork and then fly them to China. And so two men showed up on the surrogate's doorstep. They came in a black SUV. They were wearing backpacks and they were like, we're here for the kids.
0: Wow. I imagine that the woman was like, no effing way.
1: Yeah. Yeah. And she says that she contacted the FBI and the FBI was like, yeah, don't hand these kids over to strangers. Right. And it gets even stranger than that, because she didn't hand them over. And ultimately, it turns out that this guy who promised, oh, I'm going to deliver your babies, was a scammer and scammed this father for over a year. So basically, the men come, they try to get the kids, it doesn't work out. And like about a month later, the surrogate doesn't respond to his messages, and he and the surrogate don't speak again for an entire year.
0: Wow.
1: And then the scammer is like telling him, oh, I'm about to pick up your kids. I'm about to take them back, blah, blah, blah. And then one day I contact him and I contact the dad, Ted. He eventually replies to me and he sends me a legal document that looks fake. So we call the court in Florida to be like, is this document real or not? And they tell him this document is nowhere in our system. Like, there, you do not have an order from the Florida court saying you're the parent, but there is a petition to terminate your parental rights. And so the surrogate had gotten an attorney and had moved to terminate his parental rights to adopt these kids.
0: And so the surrogate's argument over time eventually becomes parenting is about like being there, being the one in the hospital, feeding them, holding them, taking them to the doctors. They call her mom. You know, is that kind of the crux of the argument now? The children, from her point of view, were kind of abandoned or left there. And so they're hers now.
1: Yeah, that was the argument that she put forth in the petition to terminate his parental rights. And that, you know, they are like that. A judge said this isn't the right court for that. And now they're in like a different legal battle because the dad is asking Florida, hey, like, here's my order from California saying I'm a parent in California. Recognize it here in Florida. And that's like this ongoing legal battle where the state of Florida is trying to say, you know, we're not going to honor that order because of very complicated, like, legal stuff, but it's turning into like a huge battle. The state attorney general is involved, the top lawyer, and it has huge implications for thousands of Americans, and then also for like any intended parent who's coming to America to have kids via surrogacy, which is like thousands a year.
0: Yeah, it seems like the outcome they want is that carrying and caring for a child kind of overrides the intended parental rights, the kind of legal framework you might have set up at the beginning of the surrogacy. If someone cares for that child, they sort of become the mother, the parent. And this puts the whole surrogacy industry like at risk, I think. Is that what people are worried about here?
1: Yeah, it definitely puts the surrogacy industry at risk. And there's also a lot of other cases that that get kind of sucked into these battles with surrogacy, where this Florida attorney general, he really dislikes surrogacy and has he's intervened in another case saying that surrogacy amounts to slavery, where the child is essentially a subject of a contract and is therefore enslaved.
0: Wow.
1: And
0: it's a wild argument, but keep going.
1: Yeah. And it's tied to this idea of fetal personhood. Like, it rests on the idea that like a fetus is a full person, right? Which is a big anti-abortion debate thing in America.
0: Yeah.
1: Right. And so this is all super, super political. And on it, among conservatives, there's a lot of backlash to this idea that parenting is about intention. Like, a surrogacy contract is predicated on this idea that, like, you are a parent because you intend to be a parent.
0: I mean, it's the same as adoption, right? It just without the medical egg, you know, all the kind of new technology, I guess I'll call it, or medical technology. It's the same concept as adoption.
1: Yeah, I mean, but interestingly enough, like, in Florida, these attacks on surrogacy, critics are saying that it might also ban adoption. Because the attorney general is basically saying you don't have a right. You can't give up your rights to your biological children, which would mean like no more egg donation, no more sperm donation, and no more adoption.
0: And there's so many other threads to this. There's the political fight you describe. There's like birthright citizenship when a kid's born on the soil of a country. Some countries function like that. Canada, the U.S. do. Other countries don't. Citizenship is not necessarily conferred if you're born there. This has become such a focal point. And then this whole industry has blown up and people are doing it. You were saying, what, tens of thousands of babies are born this way? But there's no legal framework or no consistent one for this industry.
1: Yeah.
0: It just seems like so many open questions. Is it all about to explode with this one case?
1: I think there's so much pressure on the industry right now, right? You just have news story after news story where like things are going wrong. And I would say, I think a lot of those things, people knew that they were vulnerabilities. They knew that they would happen. But there's a big problem because it's just so politically explosive, the questions tied up in here. So I'm not really optimistic that we are going to see any like comprehensive federal regulation or even better stuff on a state level.
0: Emmy, what are you hoping people take away? You've written an article about this in The Cut. It's titled "Whose Babies Are These?" It's an amazing read. It's a fascinating read. What are you hoping people take away from learning about this story?
1: I hope people approach stories about Chinese human trafficking or, you know, Chinese kind of invaders with a little more skepticism and humanity. That when you see these news stories about surrogacy, you really think about both people or all the parties who are involved and the really complicated motivations that they get into this with, because it's not a simple moral thing at all.
0: Well, Emmy Neidfeld is a journalist who covers fertility, technology, and inequality. Emmy, it was a joy having you on the show. Thanks for being here.
1: Thanks for having me, David.
0: Coming up, with something called CRISPR technology, scientists can now rewrite DNA. And they've used the tech to create beagles less likely to trigger human allergies. While it's an astonishing scientific breakthrough, it's also a little weird. Should we be genetically editing dogs just to make our life easier? That's the question next.
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0: If you want to edit the genes of your beagle, you might now be able to. I'm here with Dr. Cliff Redford, a veterinarian. It is Vet Talk or Pet Talk. Cliff, welcome to the show.
12: Thanks for having me as always, David.
0: So beagles, gene editing. This is a cool story that we're about to talk about.
12: This scares the heck out of me, David. We got to stop messing with our animals, David.
0: It uses this technology called CRISPR that someone I know who worked on it once explained it to me. And it's one of these gene editing technologies that no mere mortal can ever understand. It somehow uses the genes that reproduce genes to print out new genes and stitch in new areas into genes of other genes. It's very confusing.
12: Do you want me to try and explain it? I'm not really a doctor, but I could.
0: It can't be worse than my explanation.
12: So there are bacteria in this world that have developed a defense mechanism against viruses. And what these bacteria are able to do is detect certain gene codes within the virus. And then they find a way, they use this protein to remove that gene from the virus and learn how to attack that little gene sequence. So the next time the virus attacks, the bacteria is like, haha, I've seen that 124A gene before. I know how to punch a hole in you. So CRISPR uses these bacteria and uses this technology to find a gene within an organism, and it can be something like a plant, it can be bacteria, it can be a mammal, like a beagle, and say, hey, we don't want this beagle to produce allergenic proteins. Here's the gene that creates that allergenic protein when they're developing in mommy's little uterus, little mama, puppy, dog, little uterus.
0: And it swaps out that portion of the gene for something else?
12: And it basically removes it, and it can replace it with something else. They use this in Jurassic Park. This is how they made the dinosaurs with the genetic code of the amphibians, something like that.
0: All right.
12: Anyways, this story is about Matt Walker and his beagle named Bailey, and I gave up the kicker that Bailey's hypoallergenic, and Matt Walker is highly allergic to dogs. So Matt is a geneticist. He owns a company called Kindred Companion Services, Kindred Companion Sciences, and he used, I'm messing this up.
0: It's all right.
12: He used the CRISPR technology to take two eggs of beagles, Bailey and her twin Alfie, swapped the allergenic protein that dogs create, and then put these eggs into the embryo of a surrogate beagle. And eventually now he has Bailey, who he's not allergic to. They did all the testing where they scratched his skin and had her like drool on him and rub her fur on him. And he's got no allergies to Bailey. I have two big problems with this.
0: Yeah, first of all, it sounds like if you did this to humans without approvals and stuff, or just at all, they'd throw you in jail. It sounds like it should be illegal.
12: I mean,
0: but that's like a naive anti-science skeptic point of view, because I don't understand it and it just sounds scary to me.
12: Yeah, I mean, there is the ethical thing, but I'm a veterinarian, so I don't really worry about that. No, that's not true. I worry about the health of the animal. And the thing is these proteins aren't being created on the skin. You know, when God created the beagle, he's like, I'm going to put these proteins on the skin for the only purpose to cause allergies in people so that 50% of the population can't enjoy snuggling up with a beagle. There's got to be some other value to this protein.
0: Yeah, like later in life, the beagle develops skin problems because it doesn't have the right, like something like that.
12: Yeah, exactly. So like we just have this, well, A plus B equals C. Therefore, if I take out A, then C isn't going to happen. Well, maybe also A plus B equals 49. Like, we don't know. What is going to happen with these dogs? And so my other question, though, the thing that really bugs me, what the heck happened to Alfie? Bailey's living with Matt, the twin, because they wanted two dogs so that just in case. I mean, I don't know why they had two. It's probably they utilized two embryos in case one didn't seed into the uterus of the surrogate dog. But now, what's going on with Alfie? Is she sitting in a cage? This is another Pixar movie, David. What is going on with Alfie?
0: Gene edited beagle rescue by a fish.
12: Ricky Gervais, who I know listens to your show all the time.
0: Yes.
12: Is going to be helping us save Alfie. And then whoever wants to adopt Alfie can adopt Alfie, and they're not going to be allergic to her.
0: Isn't there like there's kind of this fear in science of people who don't understand it, where they're like, if you play God, you'll end up having all these unintended side effects. Like if you try to edit genes, somehow all of humanity will die. So a bit of this is that, but a bit of this is like a genuine worry. What happens when the dog doesn't have this gene? You know, we don't know, basically.
12: It's a legitimate worry. And the thing is, look, we're not editing genes to save someone from cancer or to save the dog from cancer.
0: Right now, but who knows what the future holds.
12: Well, but I don't think Matt's studies on Bailey and Alfie are going to help CRISPR technology already. I mean, it's as crispy as it's going to get. They probably know how it works. You and I don't know how it works, but other people know how it works. But the rally, this is just, there are hypoallergenic dogs, and stop messing with dogs' health just so you can have a dog that you're not allergic to. Go get a dog you're not allergic to.
0: You don't need a beagle.
12: That's naturally like that.
0: You don't need a beagle.
12: Get a dog that doesn't shed. Get a whatever. Or, I'm sorry, don't have a dog. Have a cat. Or have something like...
0: I back that. I mean, I'm...
12: You're a cat person.
0: I'm a cat guy. I'm a weird cat guy.
12: Yeah, like... So it's the ego of humanity. That's the new name of my show. The ego of humanity. Humans suck. That's why I'm a veterinarian.
0: The ego of humanity. I like it. The chutzpah of humanity.
12: The chutzpah of...
0: The arrogance. The hubris.
12: The hubris of humanity. Humanity's hubris.
0: All right, let's talk about these bootlace worms. This is another fun aminal story. I said aminal, correct?
12: You did. So this is the longest, longest animal in the world. It's not a blue whale. It's not a lion's mane jellyfish. I didn't realize they were that long. It is a bootless worm, bootlace worm. Now the Latin is, I love this, Linnaeus longissimus.
0: That's classic. I'm looking at a photo. It looks like a horrible parasite that you'd find in an animal's stomach, except it goes on for what? Like 55 meters, 150 feet?
12: 55 meters, 160 feet, and it's only an inch, a half an inch wide, a quarter of an inch wide. And it lives underwater, as most scary things do. The really cool thing about this is it has another superpower. It can stretch like Mr. Fantastic, and it can release toxic slime that paralyzes and kills crabs, and the crabs are its predators, right? That's what eats this thing. So it's developed this. But here's another hubris of humanity, David. People have tested this toxic slime, have found that it kills cockroaches, and it's harmless to most mammals. Therefore, maybe we should make an insecticide out of it. Leave this toxic slime bootlace worm alone.
0: That's what I've always said. Leave the toxic slime very long bootlace worm alone.
12: And leave the cockroaches and, like, let's stop. Give me the, what is it, the spots on my apples. I don't care about spots on my apples. Give me the birds. And the bees.
0: I can't live amongst cockroaches, man.
12: Well, then maybe move back to Canada, David.
0: Yeah, I know. I lived in SF for 10 years. I lived in Toronto for 25 years. The first time I was in New York and like a cockroach the size of, like bigger than a silver dollar, like I don't know, inch and a half in diameter, was crawling on my kitchen table or across my floor. I lost my mind.
12: What if you saw a bumblebee that was about the same size?
0: Wow, what a good tease into the next break. When we come back, massive bumblebees buzz for Invertebrate of the Year. Is that an award?
12: Apparently, yeah.
0: Wow, we're giving out the Invertebrate of the Year award here with Dr. Cliff Redford, a real doctor in the sense that he has a doctorate, but that's about it, probably.
12: That's about it.
0: All right, we'll talk bumblebees. These ones are cool. Up next.
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0: I am here with Dr. Cliff Redford, who does not have a doctorate. I erroneously said that. We are discussing an amazing bumblebee that is huge and kind of adorable and furry and lives in Patagonia.
12: I do need to explain this thing, though, because I have a lot of clients that listen to the show, David.
0: Oh.
12: I am a veterinarian. I am a doctor.
0: We're very unclear about what you are on the show.
12: It is a doctor of veterinarian medicine. It is not a doctorate. I think a doctorate is a PhD.
0: See, I didn't know that. I got an undergraduate degree, which is such a rude way to call it. You're undergraduating.
12: I don't know what that is.
0: I feel like I worked hard.
12: Is that a short joke? I mean, we're both pretty short.
0: That's true. So I interview a lot of academics, and they're all very like, actually, that's not true. Some are fussy about their titles and where the word goes and whether they're assistant, associate, you know, senior, whatever. But I just thought doctorate and doctor were the same thing.
12: No, I think they are. I think they're quite different. I think doctorates are not medical doctors, basically.
0: Yes.
12: It's like if you're, I had a music teacher and his name was Dr. Houghton.
0: Mm-hmm.
12: And as a kid, I was just like, whoa, he's a doctor. And then everyone explained, no, he's got a PhD. He has a doctorate in music.
0: It.
12: And I didn't understand.
0: Very simple Googling. Doctorate is the highest academic degree you can earn. And that confers you the title doctor. And then a doctor is someone who holds a title as a medical or veterinary practitioner. And that also confers you the title doctor.
12: A doctor.
0: Boom.
12: Doctor, doctor.
0: There you go. The title or the job? You got the job one.
12: I got the job one. I don't have just the title one.
0: The degree one. Yeah, yeah. Okay, but you do have a degree.
12: I do have a degree.
0: Maybe the most useless last minute and a half of radio anyone will ever hear. And in that sense, it's actually kind of interesting. Never has there been more boring radio, which actually makes this kind of not boring.
12: Kind of interesting,
0: yeah.
12: I think. People are actually going to remember this as long as they haven't changed the channel or turned it off. People are going to remember this the most.
0: The second most boring person you'll ever meet is extremely boring. But the most boring person you'll ever meet, that's an interesting person.
12: That's, I mean, if you're going to win a title, that's the title you want to win, unless you're going to win Invertebrate of the Year, David.
0: Let's talk this Mascardone bumblebee. It is basically a flying panda. It's adorable.
12: Yeah, so the whole panda thing is, they were saying it's the panda of the invertebrate world. They actually call that because it's endangered, and there's not many of them. It's not because of the way it looks, although...
0: It kind of looks like a panda. It's furry, and...
12: It is very, very fluffy. It is large. It is about 4 centimeters, so about 1.5 inches, almost 2 inches.
0: It kind of looks like a moth. I think I would, like, not be scared of it because it's so moth-like.
12: Well, and the cool thing is it's... They say it's ginger colored. Are you allowed to say that? I guess so.
0: My girlfriend's a ginger, so.
12: It's a gorgeous, giant ginger bumblebee found, fondly known as the flying mouse. It's Bombus delbomii. Flies around, is native to Patagonia, Argentina, and Chile. And it's the favorite for winning Invertebrate of the Year this year, which is kind of cool. But this very large, very beautiful bumblebee is in danger. The problem is so first of all, it's very important because it obviously pollinates the native flowers in those three places I mentioned. And the big one is the Chilean bellflower. Now, the Chilean bellflower is red, and most bees cannot detect red. But this red-headed bumblebee has able to find a way to detect red, and it's really the only pollinator of the Chilean bellflower. Now, the problem, again, the hubris of humanity is to start pollinating other species of plants that were brought into these countries for agricultural reasons. They then brought in other bumblebees to pollinate these other plants. And these other bumblebees are not only killing and bringing in disease that's affecting the gorgeous flying mouse, the gorgeous ginger bumblebee, but they are pollinating other invasive, like, weeds that have somehow shown up. And these weeds are now taking over the environment. They're killing off the bumblebees. These gorgeous ginger bumblebees are becoming extinct. They're very hard to find, much like the pandas in wherever pandas live.
0: You know, as I was reading this story, I'm thinking of, like, the Chileans, you know, people coming and settling and doing this like 100 years ago and not really understanding the impact of introduced species. But they introduced these bees to assist with their agriculture in the 80s, which I feel like we should have known better. Like, we had so many examples of introduced species wreaking havoc. We should have known better then.
12: There were Simpsons episodes about not bringing in invasive species.
0: Oh, yeah, the frogs in Australia. That was like the 90s. That was not too much longer after this happened.
12: Right, but they were talking about situations that were happening in the 60s and 70s.
0: Yeah.
12: So we've known for a long time, and it's the hubris of humanity.
0: Those Chileans and Argentinians, they're lovely people, but you shouldn't have brought those bees in the 80s is what I have to say to you.
12: Yeah, I mean, I'm going to blame big corporation. I'm sure it's big corporation.
0: Probably was like American agricultural corporation.
12: Let's be honest. It probably is.
0: Okay, so allegedly, these companies do
12: allegedly.
0: Sue. Yeah, these companies sue, Cliff. Whew. Let's go to our last story. And it's a real science story, but the article that I read when I first looked it up was in People magazine. And I'm like, why would this be in People magazine? And that'll be the cliffhanger. Why would this, like, science animal interesting story, why would People magazine pick up the research? We'll get to that in a moment, but what is the story?
12: This is about a little 1 or 2 millimeter, that's tiny.
0: Hey.
12: 1 or 2 millimeter jellyfish. Hey. 1 or 2 millimeter jellyfish living in the coasts of Japan, Panama, Brazil, Mediterranean Sea, and it has been given the nickname the immortal jellyfish.
0: Ooh.
12: And the reason is when it is diseased, when it is hurt, when it goes under amazing stress, or when it's time to naturally die, it doesn't. It sinks down into the bottom of the ocean or the sea, and it curls up into a tiny little ball, and it releases a tiny little pod and eventually regenerates itself. The exact genetic duplicate, so it's not like it's its child. It basically severs a little piece of its body, which goes through the stages of growth and becomes another immortal jellyfish. So in theory, as long as they're not killed by predators, these things can live forever, David.
1: People Magazine. I bet there are readers of People Magazine, because it's like a lifestyle gossip, you know, who are thinking these jellyfish are the secret to my plastic surgery and my Botox or whatever it is to make me look young again. I think that's why.
12: There were little lines in this article from a science-y sort of magazine that was talking about people's interest because they want to know how they can reverse aging. There you go.
1: I was thinking about, if you live forever, you only have so much, you know, gray matter in your brain. You'll eventually start forgetting things if you live forever. Would you want that? Like, would you want to live for 1 million years, but you only remember the last 100? And then you look at an old photo of yourself and you're like, I don't know who that was.
12: I do not want to live 1 million years. And if I was going to live 1 million years and I wanted to remember how I looked back 100 years ago, I would look at a photo. I mean, I don't, the only reason I remember what I looked like when I was 5 is because I have the very embarrassing photo on my phone, because it's so embarrassing, I got to share it with Instagram every time I have my birthday and say, oh, look at the bowl cut. Look at the chubby cheeks.
1: And to the immortality point, if we could somehow learn from these jellyfish, I feel like every TV show, every movie, every book about people who live forever, at the ending, the moral of the story is these people eventually want to die. Like, that's kind of that's what they deal with. So I don't know. I don't want to be one of these jellyfishes, I guess, is what I'm saying.
12: Yeah, I mean, the jellyfish probably lives a much simpler life. I'm going to assume they're pretty happy.
1: Check out Dr. Cliff Redford's book, Far and Wild, The Adventures of the Worldwide Vet. Dr. Cliff's a veterinarian. Thanks for being here, buddy.
12: Thanks, man.
1: Just ahead, cooking dinner for someone else may do more than just make them feel cared for. It could actually boost your mood too. 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
29: This is Global News. I'm Joshua Azizi. Premier David Eby is making changes to his cabinet after Finance Minister Brenda Bailey announced she will be undergoing cancer treatment. Global's Ben O'Hara Byrne has the story.
31: Health Minister Josie Osborne will move into Bailey's role. Jobs Minister Ravi Kailan will then move to the health portfolio. And Bailey is back in the Jobs Ministry, a portfolio she'd previously held. Premier David Eby says the province is heading into a busy session this fall, and he's making these moves so Bailey can focus on her health.
32: Budget preparations are already underway. The deadlines and milestones for this are set out well in advance, and September is an intense month. The work needs to continue and keep moving, and that's exactly what will happen. This is a very heavy workload, obviously, to carry while you're also going through cancer treatment. Nobody should have to do that. And so Brenda will be going back to a file that she knows and can excel at with work she can pick up immediately once she's back.
31: EB also says Energy Minister Adrian Dix will be filling in for Bailey on the Jobs and Economic Growth portfolio while she undergoes treatment. Bailey says her cancer was caught early and is treatable. Ben O'Hara Byrne, Global News, Victoria.
29: Some of the first evacuees from the Bald Range wildfire in the South Okanagan are being allowed home. The District of Summerland says evacuation orders for about 400 Trout Creek properties east of Highway 97 have been rescinded, while the Central Okanagan Regional District's Emergency Operations Center says orders for properties in Peachland came down at 6 p.m. All those residents are now on evacuation alert, while thousands of other properties in Summerland and the regional district of Okanagan-Similkameen remain under evacuation orders imposed a week ago. The Bald Range fire has meanwhile been showing increased activity on other flanks, with a new evacuation order imposed for some properties on Princeton-Summerland Road to the west of Summerland. And evacuation orders have been lifted in the Okanagan area between Vernon and Kelowna, linked to the Quilpitic Creek fire. The Central Okanagan Regional District says residents in the Cinnabar Creek and West Shore Estates areas can now return home after they were evacuated earlier this month. The fire was declared held yesterday after first being discovered on August 1st. A man suffered serious injuries after a random assault in downtown Vancouver last night.
33: Police say it happened near Nelson and Richards. A couple was walking back to their hotel from a concert just before midnight when a stranger approached them from behind and reportedly punched the man in the face. The victim fell to the ground while the suspect fled toward Granville Street. Officers say the male suspect was wearing fingerless gloves and is described as relatively short, between 5'5", and between 20 and 35 years old, with a medium build. Any witnesses or anyone with CCTV footage of the area at the time is asked to contact Vancouver police.
29: That's Global's Chris Galas reporting. Former federal conservative leader Aaron O'Toole says Canada and the U.S. still remain far apart on a trade deal, but he's optimistic. O'Toole is part of a Canada-U.S. advisory committee that was briefed by Dominic LeBlanc on the status of talks with the Americans. Talks have ramped up as the U.S. threatens to hit Canada with 50% tariffs on a wide variety of goods. O'Toole says the government is preparing a response should those tariffs be implemented.
0: And I'm very reluctant to retaliate because it generally hurts us more. But this is such a provocative new move that is so unfair that I'm in the camp of, yeah, we will have to respond in a meaningful way. What that looks like is what they're drawing up now.
29: Both LeBlanc and chief negotiator Janice Charette are remaining in Washington over the weekend as work continues. From the Global News Desk, I'm Joshua Azizi.
1: No ego, no jargon. Just the stuff that makes life interesting. This is The Last Show with David Cooper.
8: Sometimes love looks like dinner, making someone's favorite meal for them, bringing them soup when they're sick, or simply cooking for your friends, for your loved ones, because you care. And a new study suggests that act of giving, of making food for people, might lift the cook's mood too. This is a topic that's pretty close to my heart as a home cook. And I'm here with Dr. Michael Cosette, a licensed mental health counselor, a culinary therapist, and dean at Newman University to discuss this. Michael, welcome to the show.
12: Hi, thanks, David. Thanks for having me.
8: So I think a lot of people just think of cooking as like a means to an end. They have to do something because they got to eat something. And if they don't do something, they won't eat. They'll be hungry. But what does the research tell us about what happens when we cook, not just for ourselves, but for other people?
12: Sure. I'll even share my own life. You know, I think the act of cooking and being intentional about, you know, is my friend, is my loved one going to like this dish that I'm cooking? You know, like I've

0: is the kitchen space. So.
1: This notion of community around food, I get. But what's really interesting to me is like what the person who does the cooking, who does that gift, that act for another person,
0: yes.
1: What do they get out of it?
0: Yeah.
1: Because I love cooking, but until I read an article about this, I never realized like the benefit that it would have on me.
0: Well, absolutely. I think the energy and excitement of, again, being creative, you know, looking at the different recipes, looking at, well, how can I tweak this if I don't have a certain ingredient? What can I substitute? And again, for me, it's about excitement of I'm trying a new recipe. I wonder how my friends are going to respond to it. Will they like it? Will it be an epic failure? Which that happens sometimes. But I think it's not about the dish itself. It's about the act of love and connection that people sense from, making a dish for somebody. And then the people receiving it see it as a gift from the heart because, you know, it's like, you know, we can run to the store and grab a gift, you know, some kind of gift for a friend. But when somebody crochets us something or makes us something, it has a more deeper meaning. And so I think that also, you know, if we were to crochet a gift for somebody, that time that it takes. So the time to prepare a meal for somebody lifts us up. It boosts self-esteem. It boosts self-confidence for those of us who are cooking. And just having fun with it.
1: You know, when I'm feeling down, and my girlfriend has like plans with a friend or something, maybe she's just going out with one of her close friends, she'll say, "Do you want to cook for me and Debbie? Do you want to cook for me and Sally?" And I realize now she's kind of doing it for me. She's like allowing me to like create this sort of nice social thing for her and her friend, and the three of us will eat, and she knows I'm going to be in the kitchen. And I just realized she's like secretly using psychology against me to get me out of my bad mood when she does that. And I think it works.
0: Well, it absolutely does. I mean, I can't tell you how many people that I work with that say like, when I'm stressed, I love to bake or I'll cook or like I'm more of a cook than a baker. I can bake, but cooking is more my passion. Some people are usually in one or two of the camps, I definitely, when we're stressed, when we're feeling anxious, depressed, sad, cooking can definitely boost our mood because when we're creating a dish, like with all the stress of the world and we don't know, am I making a difference in my work and in my life with other people? But when I make a dish, like, and people eat it and they go, "Wow, this is good." It boosts our serotonin. It boosts our kind of sense of self, like, yes, I made something that made somebody happy, and now I'm happy.
1: I got into cooking after I quit drinking. I'm in recovery. I needed to be away from bars and restaurants. I was like in my early 30s, and I never really learned how to cook. Anyway, I still remember the first time I made a dish, and I invited a friend over, and he took one bite of it, and he went, involuntarily. I felt so good, you know? And that this is just like a little scene I'm painting for you, but that feeling that you get when people enjoy what you made and you did something from start to finish, you did it well, you have this sense of like autonomy, control, and there's that social benefit. I would encourage people to cook for their friends is the main takeaway here.
0: Yeah, absolutely. I mean, I hear people that like they don't like to cook or whatever, and usually that's around what chefs will call mise en place. If somebody doesn't have good mise en place, then they're running around the kitchen and they don't know what they have. And
1: this is the meal prep. This is like your chopped onions, your chopped garlic, yes, your patted down beef.
0: Right. You have your one cup of this.
1: Yeah.
0: Yes. So when I cook, if I'm stressed and while I'm cooking, like I'm, you know, I feel like I'm running around, then my mise en place is off. So that is a huge thing that contributes to feeling good about cooking a dish. Like make sure good mise en place, or good mise as chefs call it, is really important.
1: I know we're talking about food and community and feeling good because you made your friends feel good. But is there like a deeper lesson here about happiness that like sometimes we'll feel better, not by focusing on ourselves, but by focusing on other people and doing kind acts for other people?
0: I think there is this drive psychologically to have a sense of altruism to, you know, I just saw a story recently about opening doors for people. Like, you know, like I open doors for people, you know, all genders. It doesn't matter, you know, like it's just a kind thing to do. Greet somebody in the morning, let somebody pass in on the road, like let them in to the lane, like there's a sense of giving, and it does make the gift.

0: giver feel better as well, not just the recipient of whatever that gift or that dish or opening the door, but we, the giver, also feel better because we're helping somebody. And so I think there's that natural drive to help. So through cooking, we all need to be fed. We all need to be nourished. So I think making a special dish, and it doesn't even have to be that special or fancy. It could be a peanut butter and jelly sandwich. It doesn't matter. When somebody creates an act of some kind of lunch or food or dinner dish for us, we know that they took the time to do it. You know, it took some time to make the chicken or make the roast, whatever, and put a little sprig of rosemary on it or whatever. And so, like, the fact that it looks pretty and it smells delicious, like, there's lots of layers. The great thing about cooking is we use all of our senses. And so we might feel better because we're smelling the aroma of, you know, the meat cooking, and we hear the sizzling on the stove, and we know when it's ready because of the sound of the sizzle, and we know when to take it off. So we taste, certainly. So I think that's why cooking is, it hits home so much, because we use our whole selves as cooks to share it with people.
1: For people who find dinner party invitations annoying, they're like, oh, I don't want to go to that friend's house. Would you just encourage them to accept them? Would you encourage them to receive the gift of a meal?
0: Yeah, absolutely. I mean, sometimes people, you know, I'm an introvert, but, you know, I've taught myself how to be an extrovert. And so sometimes we're just not in the mood to be social. But again, if we have going to a potluck, or if somebody is cooking for us, recognizing it as a true special gift that they're not only they're opening their home, but they're opening their heart, and they're taking a risk by making a dish, and they're hoping that we like it and that we enjoy it. It's an extension of friendship. It's an extension of a romantic partnership by cooking a meal. You know, in my head, I plan my meals ahead about what I'm going to cook for us, you know, and get excited about. I'm going to try this dish, and I can't wait to see how he responds and what he thinks of it.
1: Well, you were preaching to the converted with this topic, because I love cooking for friends, but I think people should reconsider if they don't like cooking or don't like cooking for others because of the benefits they can get from it. Michael, I've enjoyed the chat.
0: Great. Thanks so much.
1: Dr. Michael Cosette is a licensed mental health counselor, a culinary therapist, and dean at Newman University. Up next, we'll weigh in on this dilemma. 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Or is it perfectly reasonable?
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14: When I became involved with them, I was a single dad of three special needs kids, and it was a pretty rough go because they needed extensive therapies, especially speech therapy at $110 an hour. 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
1: It's Money Matters of the Messy Variety here with Eric Kam, an economics professor from Toronto Metropolitan University. People on the internet are crying out with their money problems having to do with their friends, their family, their coworkers, and then asking the internet, are they the a-hole when it comes to these dilemmas? Me and Eric are going to weigh in. Eric, welcome to the show.
16: Thank you very much. I'm proud to be the a-hole you call to discuss a-holes. I think that's one of my things I'm most proud of, David.
1: I am proud of it, too. I just realized not all of these have to do with money, but they do have to do with tomfoolery, jackarsery. I don't know. I'm trying to not swear on the radio. I'm failing miserably. Okay, let's start here. A coworker keeps mispronouncing somebody's name, even after being corrected like 6 or 7 times, even though they've heard people say the name correctly. So coworker just mispronounces this individual's name. And so our person is wondering if they're the jerk because they've stopped responding to this wrong pronunciation entirely. Is that passive aggressive? Where do we weigh in? Iraq?
16: Getting somebody's name right at work or anywhere else is one of the most basic forms of courtesy. Now, everyone makes mistakes, David. I mispronounce a name. You mispronounce a name. We apologize. We move on. But once someone knows how to say your damn name and continue saying it incorrectly, I don't think the issue is pronunciation. It kind of moves into the realm of effort and respect. Now, I'm not going to turn this into a Cold War issue where somebody yells across the office. Here's my test. Would this coworker repeatedly mispronounce their boss's name after being corrected? And see, I'm thinking probably not, which tells me this isn't someone's ability to learn a name. Right? It's about whether they think making that effort matters. So I don't think this person's wrong. But once you've made your point, I would probably leave it. I mean, otherwise you risk turning their bad behavior into your workplace problem, and it probably isn't worth it.
1: There's a few threads of this for me. One is responding to this bad behavior, this coworker getting your name wrong, by ignoring them. It does seem a little overly passive aggressive. It's like a race to the bottom then. It's like rude behavior begets rude behavior. Maybe not the most well-adjusted way to handle it.
16: That's not how I would handle it. I mean, there's something wonderfully simple about saying, oh, were you talking to me? I didn't realize because that's not my name. I mean, maybe something like that would impact. But the more you think about it, and the more I think that the more often that it happens, if this becomes like instead of once or twice, this is, you know, months go on, then, you know, this is a respect issue. And this person probably just doesn't have any.
1: I used to do an overnight radio show with a friend of mine. She lived in the U.S. I grew up in Canada. I grew up pronouncing the name Natasha, not Natasha. My default, everyone in school, all the Natashas I knew were based on the regional pronunciation of that A noise. So I would occasionally get it wrong. I'd introduce her as Natasha instead of Natasha. And she would get a little annoyed. And then one day we ordered like radio branding for her segment. So you'd hear like an announcer say, oh, now you're on the air. You're listening to David. And because the person who did the voiceover was Canadian, Natasha. And so we like really sealed her into the show as Natasha. What about regional pronunciations? Like you move a place and a name gets pronounced differently and you just can't get your thick skull to get the new pronunciation.
16: Sure. I think that that happens a lot, and I don't want to dig into the racism conversation, but some names are harder than others, and sure, some accents are harder than others, and there's a learning curve, and it's not just those types of names. So since you stumbled on it, I'm going to be completely honest with you. I have many friends at school who have gone from I knew them as he or she, and now they have either reversed that or they've gone to they. Now, I've screwed this up, David, a lot.
1: It happens.
16: And well, it happens, but every time it happens, I've often gotten a letter from HR saying, could you please send an apology? And what I always say I always write an apology letter. I even go to talk to them. I say, if you think I did it on purpose to slight you, I did not. But I knew you as this, and now you are that, and I'm going to have to relearn it.
1: As long as you want to get it right and you're not doing it to like be cruel, you know?
16: I try, but a lot of it's just autonomic. And especially if I knew you for 20 or 30 years as one thing and now you're something else, I promise you, I am trying. I really never wantingly gone out to hurt someone's feelings by misnaming them or mispronouncing them. But when it happens, I apologize and I try to move on. And at some point, if they can't move on, it's no longer my problem.
1: And it even just applies to people like, oh, I'm starting to go by my middle name now, you know, or I'm starting to go by, this happened to me. I was 19, I was Dave, and I turned 20 and I decided I was David. It was 20 years ago, but people who knew me as Dave growing up will still call me Dave. I hate it, but I just tolerate it and correct occasionally.
16: And you know, one of these days, I'm going to tell my mother and father what kind of a miserable life they gave me, because my first name is Avram. Eric is my middle name. So I always go by Eric. I've always gone by Eric. But every single first day of school, you go to a government office, everybody says, next, Avram. And I'm sitting there going, where's Avram? And I forget that it's actually my first name. Or let me tell you, the poor grade 7 who went to Don Valley Middle School and wanted to meet girls, and the person who typed in my name in 1979 forgot to put the space. So I was Avrumerick.
1: Avrumerick.
16: And that got a good laugh on the first day of school.
1: All right, Avrumerick, let's go into our next dilemma. After repeatedly chasing somebody's friends for money for weeks, this person introduces a rule. Payback for shared expenses within 7 days, or there will be a $10 late fee. Okay? So like you're in a group chat with your friends, you're the one who pays for the restaurant, everyone owes you 20, 30 bucks. If they don't do it, there's going to be a $10 late fee. The whole friend group agrees until it's actually time to enforce it, and now all the friends are upset saying, "How could you charge someone $10 for being late?" You know, this, that, and the other. Is the fee fair? Should you be charging your friends who owe you a little money, like for shared expenses, money when they're late?
16: Not if you want to have friends. So it's not wrong to be angry. You're justified in demanding prompt repayment or relatively prompt repayment. But like, retire the late fee and stop extending credit. Look, if somebody fronts money for a group, you just pay them back promptly. They shouldn't have to become a collection agency for themselves or their friends, right? And I know apparently this was warned in advance and everybody agreed. Right? Well, yeah, they agreed right up to and including the point somebody actually had to pay it. And that's very convenient. So morally, I have sympathy for a person saying we're going to charge it. Socially, I wouldn't do it. Don't do it. There's a really better, simple solution. Stop lending money to people who don't repay you. And the next dinner concert, cottage weekend. Everybody pays up front. Your money isn't in, you're not going.
1: All right, our final dilemma. We only have some time for it. Not very much, but it's too good not to cover. The short of it, a roommate feels like they're the one buying toilet paper all the time. The rest of the roommates promise they'll replace the toilet paper. You know, buy it in bulk. Anyway, finally, the roommate who's been buying the toilet paper for all this time buys a 24-pack, hides it in her bedroom, demands money before releasing toilet paper, basically weaponizing basic necessities. The great toilet paper embargo. Would you want to live with this individual?
16: You know, this is one of my favorites because we're witnessing the birth of private property in real time, right? Like, you know, food is a basic necessity too, but that doesn't mean your roommate's obligated to buy your groceries. Shared household goods have shared contributions. So I might quibble with demanding 10 extra dollars before releasing a roll of Charmin, but after months, I might completely understand it. The solution here is incredibly simple. Buy toilet paper. This isn't a hostile living environment. It is a Costco problem.
1: Otherwise, it's going to become a certain type of situation. Eric Hamm is an economics professor at Toronto Metropolitan University. Eric, always fun having you on the show.
16: Oh, the honor is always mine. Stay healthy, David.
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1: Scientific research can get notoriously expensive, but there's a solution out here, and it's OnlyFans. That's right, a decades-long study of wild marmots has launched an OnlyFans account called Only Marms, where the adorable rodents are now flashing a little fur to help fund science. I am here with someone who is a biology professor at UCLA, Dan Blumstein, who knows a little thing or two about marmots. Dan, welcome to the show.
5: Thanks for having me.
1: Only Marms. We'll get to that in a second, but I have a very important question for you, and it's probably going to annoy you a little bit. What is the difference between a marmot and a varmint?
5: Well, I don't know what varmints are. But groundhogs are one of the 15 species of marmots that live around the northern hemisphere. I think varmints are something that, you know, you sort of say, that's a varmint, you want to shoot it. But marmots are large, mostly alpine, except for the groundhog, ground squirrels. I call them charismatic mesofauna that you know, live in the ground and hibernate.
1: And what is your favorite thing about these animals? Why the passion for these animals?
5: Well, they're convenient because they sort of more or less follow the academic calendar where I study them. They hibernate most of the year and are active during the summer months and spring. And they have an address. I mean, lots of animals move around quite a bit. But if you are a ground-dwelling rodent, you know, that you have a burrow. And if you know where the burrows are, you can sit in the meadows and watch them. Plus, they are active during the day. So most mammals are nocturnal. These are diurnal, active during the day.
1: And they're also adorable, I must say.
5: They're cute.
1: And why is funding research, why is ecology, why is all this so important for the marmot? Is their environment threatened? Are they at risk? Or are they just a creature that we care about and we want to raise money for?
5: Yeah, so the yellow-bellied marmots are neither threatened nor endangered right now. They have almost a 15,000-foot elevation range. They're remarkably classic in where they can live, and that's a good thing. However, this study has been going on since 1962. It's the second longest study after Jane Goodall, who started studying chimpanzees in Tanzania in 1960. My colleague Ken Armitage started this project in 1962. And when you have long-term studies, you get long-term insights. And interestingly, most ecological field studies, whether for animals or birds or, you know, whatever, mammals or birds or plants, are 1 to 3 years, the amount of time it takes someone to go do, you know, their master's research or their PhD research. Long-term studies, particularly six-decade-plus ones, are rare. And when you have the long study, you have a long view. And what we're dealing with now is environmental change. And in order to understand how organisms respond to environmental change, whether they're marmots or plants or anything, you need to have long data sets where you can sort of tease apart how much of this is plasticity within a species, how flexible is a species to differences in the environment they experience, versus is there an evolutionary response? We're finding evidence of both.
1: And money for the research. Is there been a lack of funding? And if so, is this long-term project where we can get long-term insights at risk?
5: Yeah, so we've always struggled getting funding. We're really resilient. We you know, cobble together funds from everywhere. The federal government, the U.S. government, has had a program called Long-Term Research in Environmental Biology, LTE. I'm sorry. They have a Long-Term Research in Environmental Biology, LTE, our site program, which does big science at sites. So this is investigator-driven research, and they had probably $4 to $8 million a year they would spread out to all these different investigators. We had 11 years of support by that. It was priceless support. And we lost it, and we have not been able to get it again. This was just right before Trump administration. After three tries, my colleague, who's based at the University of Ottawa, Julian Martin, was talking to our program officer, and he said, we're never going to fund you. We think you have too much data. For a program that funds long-term data, I don't even know what that means. And, you know, so we're spinning out of control. So, okay, that's before the Trump. Now, with the Trump, he's attacking the university. So what does that mean? That means the universities are admitting fewer graduate students. We can't run this program without graduate students being in the field for 5 months, which is our field season. My department in UCLA has lost about a third of our graduate student support. I might be getting a departmentally supported graduate student every, you know, I don't know, 3 or 4 years. But the important thing is we've gone from a sort of an ecology type funding model where there's departmental support to we have to bring in all the money to support our students, which is 75 to 100,000 a year, which is more of a biomedical model. There's never been money for long-term research. So how am I going to get, how are we going to get, you know, 75 to 100,000 a year? So I'm in a meadow. I sit in the meadows a lot. I see nothing, you know, waiting for marmots to come out. And my wife and I just watched the Apple TV show, Margo's Got Money Troubles. And I'm like, Marmot's got money troubles. And I go back to the lab and I say, hey, what about starting an OnlyFans account? And everyone like cracks up. Emily's like, yes. And one of my other students, Katie's like, ugh. And then someone shouts out, maybe Emily, only Marms. So we all laugh. And then we figured out how to do it.
1: Yeah, I mean, that show is about a college student who drops out. She has a baby. She doesn't come from means. She needs a little cash for her family. She starts an OnlyFans. I imagine your tale is somewhat similar in the sense that you're strapped for cash. You want to go on this platform. What could I find on OnlyMarms if I were to subscribe? And is this actually raising money for your project?
5: Yeah, you know, OnlyFans is raising a little bit of money. We've got over $5,000 in donation. They take 20%, which is their business model. I don't know how to get the money from my personal account to UCLA without paying taxes on it, but I'm working on that one. There are no taxes on tips, and we're only getting tips, so maybe that'll help. But we have cute videos. We're doing a study where we're putting game cameras outside marmot burrows, and we're trying to see, you know, what marmots are doing so that we can create AI models to identify behaviors and maybe even emotions in the marmots. Anyway, so these are super cute videos, up close and personal, and we're posting those there. Now, that's not the money to solve our problem. But as soon as we posted this, people from the crypto community reached out to us and said, hey, we're starting a meme coin called Dollar Only Marms on pump.fun.
1: And if you, you're confusing me so much, but keep going.
5: I don't understand this either, but they said, claim the wallet. And Julian and I look into this, Julian claims the wallet. You know, we're making, like, we're over $80,000 wow. in transaction fees. This is meme coin for good. This is a new thing. This, I think, is the true way, potentially, to support things like research and conservation. Completely novel.
1: And while OnlyMarms may not fill that funding gap, you are drawing media attention to marmots, which I think will, you know, hopefully help with donations. I do have a question for you. Without getting too graphic and gross, I imagine the average OnlyFans model, you know, adult entertainment model, they probably get some wild, you know, direct messages, comments on photos. What kind of direct messages or comments on photos and videos are you guys getting? I imagine they must be hilarious.
5: We're not trying to sexualize the marmots at all. We're trying to provide mostly G-rated fun. Every once in a while, there's a scuffle. But, you know, we're trying to provide fun. And people get that. I mean, there's a couple, you know, people saying more feet. But I don't quite get that one. But anyway, people are asking about feet. We're not trying to sexualize the marmots. And most people are like, this is great. What a beautiful idea. Only, I'm not going to be an OnlyFans apologist. But they're, you know, I haven't watched the other stuff. I've watched surfing videos. Big wave surfers have their videos posted. Sports people are posting, you know, videos of stuff. That's what I've watched.
1: My friend who's a comedian is on there posting, you know, maybe not G-rated, but she's not posting adult content. You know, maybe a comedy in a bikini. So there is other stuff on there. What sort of photos and videos get the best response of these marmots?
5: I don't know. It's sort of a small sample size. I mean, we've you know, got fewer than 50 photo videos up right now. So we'll sort of see when we have more data. I don't want to jump the gun here, but I mean, they're cute. They're playing, they're looking, they're alarm calling, they're cleaning their burrows, they're interacting with others, they're lying on each other. They're facultatively social animals. So you sort of see the whole realm of stuff from individuals alone to individuals doing stuff together.
1: And the response, has it been mostly positive? Everyone's kind of happy and excited about this? I mean, marmots seem like a really fun animal.
5: Yeah, they are. And I think people have been remarkably positive. It sort of gives me hope that I think people are voting with their pocketbooks. People have been generous. And people are voting with their pocketbooks and basically saying, hey, you know, this cutting of the government, this cutting of long-term research, I don't know if I support that.
1: Is that the main takeaway you want from Only Marms, that funding for science is important? Or is it that marmots are adorable? Or what would you want people to learn?
5: Yeah, I mean, all of the above. I think, you know, we're using the marmots to sort of elevate a problem of the attacks on the universities in the United States and attacks on funding. And it's a cry for supporting long-term ecological research more.
1: When we come back with Daniel Blumstein, a biology professor from UCLA, we're going to talk about this. Birds can apparently tell men and women apart. And weirdly, they seem more nervous around women. Scientists tried controlling for clothing and appearance, but the birds still seemed more nervous around women. What do birds know that we don't? We'll discuss that in a moment.
2: 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Call us anytime, toll free in the U.S. and Canada at 1-888-505-6644. That's 1-888-505-6644. 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
1: Birds can be a little skittish around people, but they have a preference when it comes to which people they want to keep their distance from. A study found that urban birds across Europe tend to fly away sooner when approached by women than men. Researchers say they're not entirely sure why. Men were able to get about a meter closer to birds before the birds decided it was time to take off. So what exactly are the birds picking up on? And why do they seem to have a particular fear of women? Let's discuss it here with Dan Blumstein, a biology professor at UCLA. Dan, welcome back to the show.
5: Thank you.
1: All right. This is a wonderfully strange headline. Do you actually think birds are more scared of women than men?
5: You know, my friends, a bunch of us collaborate broadly around the world, and we sort of, you know, march towards birds and other animals and scare them. And we've learned a lot from this. We have huge databases where we're calculating what's called flight initiation distance. And a bunch of my European colleagues and I are interested in urbanization. And, you know, we're comparing the same species in urban areas and outside urban areas, and we're asking all these questions. And we know that a lot of things influence flight initiation distance in birds. It's a good metric of predation risk. Hunting, being around predators, things like that make birds and other animals more flighty. Body size is a biggie. Big birds flush at greater distances. So, okay, great. So, you know, we're sort of always thinking about, well, what haven't we looked at? And Frederico emails me one day and says, hey, I'm trying to design a study to look at flight initiation distance and the effect of observer, the person walking towards the bird's sex, on this. I'm like, oh, I don't want to touch that. He goes, can you help me, design it? Here's what we're thinking. And I'm like, oh my God, that's really good. And he's like, you know, can you be part of this? I'm like, let's just get the data. So he gets the data and he gives me an answer. And I'm like, oh my God, we found a difference. Okay, we have to write this very carefully. Because people, you know, don't like, you know, the idea that there are differences between sexes and humans.
1: And we don't like the idea of sexist birds also.
5: Well, you know, I'm not going to apologize for the birds. They are what they are. But, you know, I think the study is really well designed. It's based on a big sample size. It's over 2,500 approaches across, seven cities and in five countries or something like that. You know, and it's like 37 species. And they all respond the same way that a woman walking towards them matched for height, approximately matched for hair color, approximately, you know, if one had longer hair, they would tuck it in. It's really well designed. So, you know, the data are what the data are. How do you interpret them?
1: It's not just researchers huddling around, giggling, chasing around birds and calling it science. This idea that we coexist with birds in our city and we have to study that, that's the point behind all this, isn't it?
5: That and also just understanding how animals see the world. You know, I'm working on a paper right now about, you know, how animals perceive humans and why it matters. And this is one of those things that's part of that, you know, bigger picture. So, why? I mean, so there's different ways of asking that why question. The first question is how. What are birds cluing on to see the difference detect the difference between men and women? We don't know. It could be gait. Women have a different pelvic morphology than men. Now, these weren't people, I mean, the comments on Reddit are kind of offensive. You know, the women weren't walking like they were on a catwalk. I mean, that's just offensive. But, you know, there are presumably, potentially, slight differences in gait based on pelvic morphology alone. We'd have to study that. Maybe it was something else. The best thing about publishing something like this is people send you ideas. And, you know, a number of people said, maybe it's makeup. And I'm like, I'm not sure. I don't know what people were wearing. We didn't take a note of that. And then someone got like a UV, like sensitive camera. Birds see in the UV. They see differently than us. We have trichromatic vision. They have four sensors, receptors. They can see UV.
1: Is this similar to when you see pictures of flowers the way bugs wouldn't see them and insects would see them, and they look wonderful with these sort of, you know, this light that we can't perceive with our eyes?
5: Yep. And what does sunblock do? Sunblock blocks UV. So someone took a picture of a person's face and then put sunblock, you know, on one half and then put sunblock on both halves, and you see a huge difference. It reflects, it looks black. It reflects. And, you know, maybe women were wearing makeup.
1: I mean, anecdotally, my girlfriend's always yelling at me to wear sunscreen. And whenever we go for a walk, she's always wearing it.
5: Well, you know, you should, too.
1: I know.
5: I do. But at the end of the day, maybe there was that going on. We don't know. But that the best thing about science is not only is it self-correcting, but good questions beget more good questions. So this is a study we want to do.
1: I mean, I'm not an evolutionary biologist. I don't study anthropology, but my understanding is in early human history, men often hunted more than women, depending on where the groups of people were around the world. But that was most likely the case. Could it be the ancestors of these birds were more likely hunted by men? Could that be something?
5: Excellent question. Exactly what we, you know, sort of hypothesized. We made the exact opposite prediction. You know, we predicted that they would flush greater to men because men were kind of the, you know, perceived as the traditional hunters. But maybe women were collecting eggs. Maybe women were going into nests. We don't know. That's what's called an ultimate explanation. It's a different reason of why. So there's the how. Are they looking at reflections on the face? Are they looking at gait? Are they looking at size or whatever? But the sizes were matched, right? So in terms of understanding this more, we can drill down and look at the hows. In terms of the whys, maybe this says, is consistent with an idea that women were going and getting eggs and nests.
1: What other experiments might you like to try to get to the bottom of why birds are more scared of women?
5: Yeah, I was with a reporter on campus at UCLA, and I was teaching him how to flush birds. And I said, of course, we have to do the Ministry of Funny Walks experiment, you know, the old Monty Python skit,
1: yeah,
5: people, like walking in funny gaits to really look at gait and exaggerate that. And, you know, we've been walking up to within, you know, 2 meters of totally tolerant birds on the UCLA campus. And then he sort of high-stepped, you know, two steps, and the birds like looked at him and flew away immediately. I said, see? So, I mean, I think we, you know, experiments with gait would be useful. Certainly experiments with different UV reflecting things on faces would be really useful. You know, to get at the how, to get at the why, I don't know. I mean, that's an anthropological, archaeological question. You know, what were males and females, men and women, doing historically in terms of hunting and who was getting eggs? And are, if you go to a place where, you know, this wasn't true, maybe islands that are not that inhabited for long periods of time, what do penguins think about men and women?
1: Right? There's too many open questions. You know, this is such a good research study because on the one hand, the results are sort of fun for people who want to do popular science communication. And on the other, you say this was really high quality science. How do you ask a bird scientifically in a very high quality way, which human do you find more threatening? Like, what exactly would the experiment look like?
5: Well, there was a guy at the University of Washington who basically has trained the crows on campus to hate Dick Cheney. And
1: my hero. I've never heard of this guy, and this guy's my hero.
5: Well, I mean, whatever. But, you know, he basically would approach the crows in a Dick Cheney mask, and I think he went into their nests. And for generations, the crows recognize, they learn across generations. They created a culture about hating Dick Cheney.
1: I would have simultaneously tried to get the university to invite Dick Cheney as a speaker and to see what would happen. I mean, I know he's passed, sadly, but like, I wonder what would happen if the real Dick Cheney showed up.
5: So, I mean, birds are cluing on lots of things associated with humans, and they were using different masks and having people do different things, and the crows learned, and, you know, corvids are smart, crows and ravens are smart, but so are other birds. You know, birds are able to perceive lots of differences, and really it's a full employment scheme to really drill down and understand how they're doing that. So, I mean, we've walked towards birds with different size groups of people. I mean, a lot of this also is about ecotourism. How do we design, how do we coexist better with wild animals, which is something I'm super interested in. And ecotourism and getting people outside to see things is great, but you know, you can't watch something without breaking eggs, right? So, I mean, how do you reduce that impact? So we've done studies where you walk towards people alone or in groups, change the orientation, etc. It's all scientific.
1: Dan Blumstein is a biology professor at UCLA. Dan, it's been a joy having you on the show. I learned a lot. Thanks for being here.
5: Thanks for having me. Great questions.
1: That's a wrap on our show. 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
0: the National Newsroom of the Canadian Press, I'm John Kennedy. U.S. Trade Representative Jameson Greer is repeating the Trump administration's focus on protecting American industry and restoring manufacturing in the country. While speaking to reporters in Iowa today, Greer added that the U.S. is having constructive negotiations with Canada, but said Washington's foremost focus is ensuring the Trump trade policy is carried out to the letter.
3: For decades, we have had major trade issues with Canada, so when you say one or two issues, that would be nice if it were one or two issues. There are a lot of issues, and we're speaking about all of them. I won't give any more detail than that, other than all these things that we have been concerned with for decades on the U.S. side. We have been raising them. We continue to raise them.
0: Canadian officials have intensified their trade talks with the American counterparts in recent weeks to try and mitigate an executive order that would impose 50% tariffs on a range of Canadian goods next week. Foreign Affairs Minister Anita Anand has announced new sanctions on five Iranian officials for undermining international peace, security, and stability with the blockade of the Strait of Hormuz.
4: The sanctioned individuals include a senior Islamic Revolutionary Guard Corps official, the head of Iran's Foreign Policy and National Security Committee, a naval commander, and chair of the Iranian Energy Exporters Union. The sanctions note says about 1,500 vessels were stranded in the Persian Gulf as of August 6th. Iran first closed the Strait of Hormuz after the U.S. and Israel launched joint strikes against the country in late February, causing major disruption to global energy markets. Brenda Molina Navidad, The Canadian Press.
0: Some of the first evacuees from the British Columbia wildfire that has been threatening Summerland and Peachland on the shores of the Okanagan Lake are now being allowed to go home. The District of Summerland says the evacuation orders for 400 Trout Creek properties east of Highway 97 have been rescinded. Meanwhile, the Central Okanagan Regional District's Emergency Operations Center says orders for properties in Peachland will also come down in a few hours. Earlier, the district said the evacuation orders for more than 2,000 properties had been downgraded to alerts, while others had been lifted entirely. British Columbia Premier David Eby has moved some cabinet ministers in response to Finance Minister Brenda Bailey's announcement of a cancer diagnosis. Health Minister Josie Osborne will take over the finance portfolio, while Jobs Minister Ravi Kalan will step into the health ministry. Osborne says her priority in the coming days and weeks will be to listen to both stakeholders and financial experts, since tax policy drives revenue that funds crucial services for British Columbians.
6: And it is my responsibility now as the new finance minister to take that job on with government, to be able to deliver those services, and again, to be able to look at growing the economy in a way where we can sustain those services, deliver what British Columbians need, and continue to see the progress on that.
0: Eby said today that Bailey has an early-stage treatable cancer and will be taking 6 weeks for treatment, but wants to keep working and will be back in October. This is the Canadian Press. In sports, Shane Bieber threw six strong innings and Alejandro Kirk homered to lead the Toronto Blue Jays to a 3-1 win over the visiting New York Yankees. Relievers Tyler Rogers and Mason Flaherty threw an inning apiece before Louis Varland came in to pick up his 27th save as Toronto won for the fourth time in five games. Clay Holmes and three Cubs relievers combined on a three-hitter, and Seiya Suzuki hit a three-run homer to send Chicago to a 3-0 win over the visiting St. Louis Cardinals. Organizers of the Ontario Honda Dealers Indy in Markham, Ontario, were forced to hit the brakes on the first day of practice and qualifying. A spokesperson says the race promoter had not fully completed the track and did not have it inspected by IndyCar officials. The event is in its first year in Markham after leaving Toronto's exhibition place, the race site, since 1986. From the Canadian Press, I'm John Kennedy.
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7: I'm filling in for Mike. Welcome to the program. Today, we're going to get right into it because we're asking whether the BC government should be doing more to help businesses that have been affected by the Broadway subway construction. We've talked about this a lot on this program. I used to own a restaurant just blocks from this project, so I can only imagine the strain that these businesses have endured, everything from reduced foot traffic to blocked access to uncertainty about how long this disruption will continue. Joining us is Harman Bangu. He's the MLA for Langley Abbotsford and the official opposition critic for transportation. Harman, thank you for being here today.
9: Good morning, and thank you for having me on, Rob.
7: All right, let's get right to it. Should the BC government be providing direct financial support to these businesses? And if so, what does that support look like to you?
9: What I'd like to see is I'm open to a mechanism that has maybe grants, tax relief, some sort of fee relief, but it has to be a targeted program. Sit down with the businesses, the BIA, determine what actually impacts people are facing and something that can keep a viable business alive. We need to figure out which businesses are heavily affected, which ones aren't, and we can figure out a program that can best fit the businesses. Because I will tell you, I've worked on projects like this before, coming from the construction industry and working firsthand with the businesses in the area. It has a significant impact on their livelihood, the people they employ, and also the tax base for the cities. So this is something that we do need to sit down with the businesses. We need to come up with a plan.

0: into action because more and more British Columbians are finding it harder and harder to run a business and operate when they're doing everything right. It's not their decisions, it's the decisions around them that are affecting their livelihood. And we have a lot of consumers, customers that are used to going to these businesses, they have relationships. It hurts the community aspect as well, deeply.
1: I know that you guys have proposed, the Conservative Party has proposed a 15% tax reduction for these businesses that have been affected. Why is it only 15%? Why not 50? Why not 75? Why not a year of tax-free to at least try to allow them to recalibrate? 15's nice, but you could do better.
0: You know what? I do agree, but like this is why I was saying we need to get the experts around the business table, figure out which ones are affected the most. There might be some businesses that might be only affected for a few months and they're gonna have their area, kind of ready for customers to come in. But some other businesses in that project phase are situated in an area where they're gonna see impact to the very end. We need to figure out which businesses are deeply affected and figure out a program that actually fits the business's needs. I am with you, Rob. Being someone that has family with small businesses, being affected in ways like this before, I sympathize for the business owners, and I think a lot of British Columbians do as well.
1: So the number on this, because I think a lot of people are like, boy, you guys talk about this a lot. The figure is around 80 storefronts along a 7-block stretch of Broadway have closed since construction began in 2020. That's 80 people who had dreams and aspirations of running a business in the core of this city that can't do it. Some of them closed early, some of them fought as hard as they could, and some of them sold their homes like Fable Restaurant did just to stay in the game as long as they could. What do you say to those businesses that had to close up after selling their homes just to stay open?
0: My heart goes out to them. And Rob, the thing is, it's not just 80 businesses. It's the families they employ, the workers, their families are affected. This is more than 80 businesses. This is a huge part of that community that is being affected. And I want to work together with these businesses. And now, towards the end of the month, I am actually going to be reaching out to a lot of the businesses because if the government side won't do it, I am going to get boots on the ground, start knocking doors at these businesses, figuring out what we can do. Put together a plan, and I will be taking that to the other government side and showing them here is what they would like. And now let's get boots on the ground and make it happen for them. We can't keep kicking the can down the road on these businesses because at the end of the day, they may have to fold up and leave, and that is going to be a huge impact to the communities and this province.
1: Harmon Bangu is associated with the BC Conservative Party. He's the MLA for Langley Abbotsford, serving as the official opposition critic for transportation. Joining us here on the Mike Smith Show, I'm Rob Fay filling in. Harmon, I, as a guy that used to own a business, like literally a baseball throw away from this, my first question would be, I'd look at my watch and I'd be like, Harmon, great to see you, but it's 2026.
0: Yeah, no, we've been doing a lot. Like Gavin Dew, my fellow colleague, has been talking to a lot of the businesses. And CFIB, we've been talking to them, communicating and getting the data. This is something we have been pushing a lot, Rob, and it seems to be nothing but crickets on the other side to actually putting things in action. But that's why, hey, everyone knows I've always been always pushed the envelope, and I will be pushing the envelope on this. And I'll promise that.
1: A final question for you. The province has been saying they have things like better signage and access and parking, and they think that that's going to help mitigate this disruption. Do you think personally that those measures are even close to sufficient, or is this just too little too late? Like, hey, by the way, we're going to put up a sign to help your business in 2026.
0: Those signs should have went up a long time ago. And hey, we got extra parking. Hey, you got to walk 15, 20 minutes. There's a lot of people that are just going to opt out. So that is a little too little too late. It should have been worked on way before the messaging and everything. Because right now, as consumers are looking for, something that's convenient, get in, get out. And this isn't going to be that. So, and the businesses know this. They've seen this before. They've seen other projects. They've done their research. They've done their analytics. They know that they need the government to act immediately. And I'm with you, Rob. We got to stand up for our businesses here in British Columbia because we need them to succeed if we want this province to succeed.

0: succeed.
1: Harmon, I appreciate your time today. Thank you.
0: Thank you very much for having me on, and have a good one to the listeners.
1: All right. Harmon Bangu, MLA for Langley Abbotsford. Let's open up the phones at 604-602-7373. I think it's terrible. Like, you want to get me fired up on a topic. I know everybody says, Rob, you're so nice. If you want to see my dark side, continue to do the businesses the way that you've been doing them over the last couple of years on this Broadway strip, because it's an absolute slap in the face to all of these people that have worked so hard. They were told the timeline, and then the goalposts moved, and then they moved again, and they moved a third time and a fourth time. And all of these businesses, you know, the backbone of our culture, the backbone of Vancouver, what makes us so great as a city for people to come to and visit and even just, you know, frequent as a local, they're just getting pushed around and talk. Nothing gets done. I'd love to hear from you on this. 604-602-7373. I'm going to give you the keys to the car. What would you do to fix this situation? Let's get to your calls next.
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1: Welcome back to the program. Rob Fain for Mike until pretty much the end of the month. So let's get to know each other a little bit. We've been talking about small business on Broadway, this corridor. We've been talking about it for years. I thought we would be long done with this conversation, but yet the construction continues and more businesses along this corridor in the heart of Vancouver are closing. Listen, I understand governments don't control every delay. They don't control every inconvenience, but what they do control is planning and relief and communication. And if there was a government that acted quickly and could identify vulnerable businesses before the construction even begins and then measure the damage openly, this could help this disruption in a number of different ways. British Columbia should not have to choose between building needed infrastructure and then protecting local businesses that make those communities worth investing in. There's a reason that they're building on Broadway. It's because of what's up above, and yet this is who's getting hurt the most. Let's go to the phones. 604-602-7373 is the number if you want to be a part of the conversation. Dean in Fleetwood, you are first up. How would you fix this mess?
17: Well, I run the Fleetwood Business Improvement Association, and we're at the halfway point of the construction from Surrey to Langley, the SkyTrain, and we're dealing with three stations in our area, changes in development, and the businesses are completely impacted, especially in the north side of Fraser Highway, because the guideway goes up the highway. Now, it's quite different, a SkyTrain versus a subway, where you're digging and closing massive road closures for large stretches of time. But we're seeing major impacts, particularly because Fraser Highway is a construction zone, which means that people are avoiding it altogether. And it doesn't matter what the policies you have in place are, people aren't willing to enter a construction zone. They're not going to spend their money. And so we've had lots of discussions with government, our local MLAs, the city of Surrey, and we've tried to come up with different ways to support the businesses. And we would like to see more with the province at the table offering options. And I agree with the MLA around maybe some different grant opportunities, tax reductions, even low interest loans would have helped or could help as well. But I don't think there's one silver bullet. And I do think it needs to be focused because in our community, some businesses are doing extremely well still. Others are really, really struggling.
1: So my question, Dean, is conservatives, for example, say 15%. Why isn't it 50? Why isn't it 75? They want low interest loans. How about no interest loans where the government picks up the difference? Like that to me shows small business that you're serious about it. You're not just having conversations that are eventually going to write that off.
17: And I would agree with that. I think what government will tell you, and this is what we've heard in the conversations, to implement a plan like this, to build the criteria, to build a system around financing, this might cost more than the actual loans in themselves. And so there's always a reluctance, which isn't a bad thing around building bureaucracy. But at the same time, I think when you've got these large infrastructure projects, finding a way to support business, we're not talking millions and millions of dollars here. We're talking about thousands of dollars to help either bridge a gap. We've seen it happen. We know we had the COVID pandemic, but there is ways and there should be ways to look at this to support this because we're not just talking about the business owner, like you brought up, it's staffing. It's ways to build accessibility to the businesses as well during these times. And we're on this on every day. This is my life right now. It's been going on for 2.5 years. Every day I deal with a business challenge, a business closure, something happening that we have to react to. And unfortunately, right now it's very reactive. And we're hoping that, and the partnerships have been very, very good with Surrey Langley SkyTrain and with SkyLink. They've been great, but we can do more.
1: All right. Thanks for the call, Dean. I appreciate the insight as well. The one thing the government's scared of, let's make no mistake about it, it's precedent. They don't want to have to set something that down the road, 5 years, 10 years down the road, all of a sudden they've got another bill that they've got to pay, and they say they don't want to. And then somebody's going to point back to 2026 and say, well, you did it for them. Why won't you do it for us? So that's what they're scared of, is they don't want to set a line in the sand that now people in the future are going to be able to utilize when they're going to battle against the government looking for money. Let's go to Margaret in Langley. Margaret, you're next up. How would you fix this mess?
18: Well, it's ridiculous. And, you know, you have to live now. They're always projecting into the future. Only God knows the future. 5 months, 5 years, 10 years. Who knows that? You know, I'm a senior now. I don't want to think 5, 10 years. You know, you need things now, and small businesses are beautiful. You know, all the big stores, you can get lost in there. So I just think it's ridiculous. You can't project, oh, this is going to happen. You don't know. You deal with the situation now, and you act. These people have needed help all these years, and well, I don't understand the rationale. It wasn't their fault, therefore the persons, the government should step up, perhaps the local city halls and the provincial government, you know, and they should be helping. What's the rationale? Is it because they're not in unions? Are the unions like a mini god? No, I don't, you know, they think they've got all power, but they don't. No, is it because small businesses aren't in unions? Is that why? No, you have to act now. Okay.
1: All right, Margaret, thanks for the phone call. Yeah. I appreciate it. You bring up some good points there. Here's my thought, and I say this because I, like I said at the very beginning of this conversation, I owned a restaurant at 12th and Granville. I was a part of a business association. I know Broadway very, very well. And I can tell you this, and this isn't just the ones like, you know, Cactus Club and some of the larger places like Sport Check, which closed ironically. It's all of these small independent businesses that were given a promise of this is how long it's going to take. This is what you have to do to prepare. And we promise you, in quotation marks, promise you that we will get this done as quickly as possible. So what do you do as a small business owner at that point? You go back, you sit down at the kitchen table with your family and the people around you that have helped support you and say, okay, listen, this looks like it is going to be an 18-month problem. How do we get to 18 months? Some people will say we can't, and so they'll put up the for sale sign. Some people say they will, and they'll have to refinance their home. And some people will be lucky enough that they can just simply weather the storm. But then the delays begin. And it hasn't just been one delay. You could almost excuse the government for one, because you know what? Delays happen. But this has been a multiple, multi-year delay. The fact that we're having this conversation, you and I, in 2026 is gobsmacking to me. And the worst part about it is we have an MLA that comes on this show previous segment and says, can't wait to get my boots on the ground. Can't wait to talk with these people about what they need. We've had 4 years to figure out about what they need and to make adjustments and to give them better tax relief and give them tax-free incentives and help them out monetarily. So not that they can live high off the hog, but so that they can legitimately keep their doors open. I mean, go to a mall. Every once in a while, one of those dying malls and every third store's closed and it's got a contact the realtor sign and it just feels decrepit and it feels old. That's what Broadway in certain pockets of the city is turning into. Every second or third shop is closed or it's just a business that's there for a couple of weeks or a couple of months until they have to go belly up. It's brutal and it's just terrible for the entire business association and it shouldn't have happened. And the fact that the government's going to say, here, we'll help you out with some signage? Shame on you guys. You guys could have done a lot better a lot sooner. All right, we'll take a break. Let's switch regions. News, weather, traffic all coming your way. On the other side of the break, we're going to go up to the Okanagan and talk with Ian Tostenson. He's the CEO of the BC Restaurant and Food Services Association. That service industry is taking on the chin, and they have a real reason to be upset. We'll talk to them next.
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32: From the National Newsroom of the Canadian Press, I'm John Kennedy. U.S. Trade Representative Jameson Greer is repeating the Trump administration's focus on protecting American industry and restoring manufacturing in the country. While speaking to reporters in Iowa today, Greer added that the U.S. is having constructive negotiations with Canada, but said Washington's foremost focus is ensuring the Trump trade policy is carried out to the letter.
33: For decades, we have had major trade issues with Canada, so when you say one or two issues, that would be nice if there were one or two issues. There are a lot of issues. And we're speaking about all of them. I won't give any more detail than that, other than all these things that we have been concerned with for decades on the U.S. side. We have been raising them. We continue to raise them.
32: Canadian officials have intensified their trade talks with the American counterparts in recent weeks to try and mitigate an executive order that would impose 50% tariffs on a range of Canadian goods next week. Foreign Affairs Minister Anita Anand has announced new sanctions on five Iranian officials for undermining international peace, security, and stability with the blockade of the Strait of Hormuz.
34: The sanctioned individuals include a senior Islamic Revolutionary Guard Corps official, the head of Iran's Foreign Policy and National Security Committee, a naval commander, and chair of the Iranian Energy Exporters Union. The sanctions note says about 1,500 vessels were stranded in the Persian Gulf as of August 6th. Iran first closed the Strait of Hormuz after the U.S. and Israel launched joint strikes against the country in late February, causing major disruption to global energy markets. Brenda Molina Navidad, The Canadian Press.
32: Some of the first evacuees from the British Columbia wildfire that has been threatening Summerland and Peachland on the shores of the Okanagan Lake are now being allowed to go home. The District of Summerland says the evacuation orders for 400 Trout Creek properties east of Highway 97 have been rescinded. Meanwhile, the Central Okanagan Regional District's Emergency Operations Center says orders for properties in Peachland will also come down in a few hours. Earlier, the district said the evacuation orders for more than 2,000 properties had been downgraded to alerts, while others had been lifted entirely. British Columbia Premier David Eby has moved some cabinet ministers in response to Finance Minister Brenda Bailey's announcement of a cancer diagnosis. Health Minister Josie Osborne will take over the finance portfolio, while Jobs Minister Ravi Kalan will step into the health ministry. Osborne says her priority in the coming days and weeks will be to listen to both stakeholders and financial experts, since tax policy drives revenue that funds crucial services for British Columbians.
5: And it is my responsibility now as the new finance minister to take that job on with government, to be able to deliver those services. And again, to be able to look at growing the economy in a way where we can sustain those services, deliver what British Columbians need, and continue to see the progress on that.
32: Eby said today that Bailey has an early stage treatable cancer and will be taking 6 weeks for treatment, but wants to keep working and will be back in October. This is the Canadian Press. In sports, Shane Bieber threw six strong innings and Alejandro Kirk homered to lead the Toronto Blue Jays to a 3-1 win over the visiting New York Yankees. Relievers Tyler Rogers and Mason Flaherty threw an inning apiece before Louis Varland came in to pick up his 27th save as Toronto won for the fourth time in five games. Clay Holmes and three Cubs relievers combined on a three-hitter, and Seiya Suzuki hit a three-run homer to send Chicago to a 3-0 win over the visiting St. Louis Cardinals. Organizers of the Ontario Honda Dealers Indy in Markham, Ontario, were forced to hit the brakes on the first day of practice and qualifying. A spokesperson says the race promoter had not fully completed the track and did not have it inspected by IndyCar officials. The event is in its first year in Markham after leaving Toronto's exhibition place, the race site, since 1986. From the Canadian Press, I'm John Kennedy.
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1: For Mike here on a Friday, wherever I find you, I hope I find you well. Wildfires threatening more than homes and forests across the Okanagan. They're also putting restaurants and hotels and pretty much all service businesses under enormous financial pressure. I mean, we're talking lost customers, damaged property, canceled bookings, uncertainty about when businesses can actually return to normal. And that's all on top of the challenges the industry was already dealing with. Joining us to discuss the impact on BC's hospitality sector is Ian Tostenson. He's the president and CEO of the BC Restaurant and Food Services Association. Ian, thank you for being here today.
7: Good morning, Rob. Thanks for having me.
1: How badly have these wildfires and evacuations affected the restaurants and the hotels all across the Okanagan?
7: I've been doing some scanning for our conversation this morning. Penticton, I mean, Summerland is, like, we know it's shut down. We've lost restaurants there. We've lost, I couldn't believe the Minister of Agriculture talked about 50,000 animals may be missing right now. Like, that's the gravity of the situation. When we look at Kelowna, what we're seeing, another interesting story, I was talking to one of our team members out there this morning. How is the lake is generally a pretty good indicator of tourism. The lake is absolutely not busy. And one of the reasons is that people will out you if you're out in a boat, because, you know, they have the water bombers and helicopters that are using the water. So people get really angry in social media if you're out in the boat. So the lakes are really quiet, which means that all the rentals are really quiet. We're seeing restaurants generally off because of, maybe 60% over what they typically would do right now, Rob. This is where the money needs to go in the bank to get us through the winter, like a, squirrel putting away their peanuts or nuts. And it's not happening. People aren't going there. There's vacancies in the hotels where they were set aside for evacuees, but that doesn't seem to be transpiring either in Kelowna or Penticton. I think a lot of people have gone to stay with friends. A lot of people were in the Okanagan. A lot of their homes or summer homes have gone back to Alberta. It's just a mess. And, we're trying to think about what we can do But when you have this much uncertainty over the environment to operate in, there's not much, you know, a call to get people to the Okanagan is a tough one because Summerland's still out of control. There's, you know, Vernon is in control, but there's, someone said to me this morning, this is worse than the fires of Kelowna because the entire area from Vernon, almost through Penticton is engulfed in some sort of fire activity. So it's really, really sad. It's really, really bad, and it's affecting thousands of people.
1: You know, Ian, you talk about the call to action to bring people back to that region, and reputation is such a big part of the conversation. Like, it was just an assumed assumption that you were going to go to the interior at some point over the course of the summer. But this has been three out of the past four summers that have had some pretty significant challenges up in that region. Is that a part of the conversation? Is people are fearful that, you know, people aren't just going to come to that region because now they just assume at some point something's going to blow up?
7: Yeah, I mean, I hate to say that. I mean, I grew up in Kelowna. I mean, we never had this. I mean, I was telling somebody if there was a fire in Kelowna, it would be a packing house. I mean, that, you know, it wouldn't be the mountains. And so something's really, really changed significantly. And you would never think twice. I live in Vancouver now. You'd never think twice about going to Kelowna. You'd go there. Yeah, absolutely. Kelowna's a great place to go. Now you think twice. We have a family wedding, albeit in June in the Okanagan next year. And we're going to go ahead and do that, obviously. But there's always a conversation of, gee, it's a good thing we're going early in the year and kind of hopefully can avoid the forest fires. I hate that part of the DNA in the conversation. That's really tough to restore that.
1: Okay, let's talk about these restaurants and hospitality operators. A lot of them are independents, and I'm imagining that they're probably telling you about their immediate needs, Ian. How long can many of them survive with little or no revenue?
7: Well, the problem is that, you know, we haven't had a good shot at it, certainly in the interior. So, you know, it's a little different. I mean, so let's look at the province here. Victoria is on fire because of tourism. We were there last weekend for the Foster event, and it was just packed with people spending money, enjoying themselves, great weather. So that's great. Vancouver is feeling the effects of tourism. We're doing all right, not making a lot of margin, but we're doing all right because we got lots of people. So then you look at the interior, and that's where, you know, you need that business, you need that cash flow. You know, you don't make a lot of margin, but you make your money on volume. And so when your volumes are off 60%, I actually think you're going to see a lot of closures in the Okanagan. There were a lot of restaurants that generally weren't doing well to begin with. And I think that it's going to be the effects of this one could be just taking over the top. I hate to say this, but I think a lot of restaurants are probably going to say enough is enough.
1: Yeah.
7: it's costing too much money.
1: Yeah, you're not wrong. Sorry, I'm just going to reintroduce you. Ian Tostison is the president and the CEO of the BC Restaurant and Food Services Association. He's here on the Mike Smith Show. I'm Rob Fay filling in. What will it take when it comes to the government support? Because I know eventually there's going to be grants and they'll try to find some form of tax relief or maybe even, dare I say, a loan deferral. Is that going to be enough? I mean, I know that you can't put a number on this yet because it's still an active region, but when this finally dissipates and we finally get control of this and the number comes out, how do you approach a government and say, listen, this is what it's going to cost. I need your help. How can we get this done?
7: I think, you know, considering the financial situation, Rob, of BC right now, I think we would probably focus more on regulation and getting away from it. So a lot of costs that we have in industry is regulation, bureaucracy, slow moving approvals. And, you know, when we were in the pandemic, we just made things happen. I mean, I remember, we had, you know, delivery of liquor, through food delivery that was done in the weekend with the premier's office. We got to move really quickly in this kind of stuff. We got to get away from getting bogged down. You know, there's things we could do from licensing point of view that just make it easier for the operator to operate. You know, more flexibility in patios. Like, let the creativity of the business owner come back here and create some things. But it seems every time they want to make a change or change their liquor license or do a patio, they're up against a sea of bureaucracy. So I think that's number one. You know, number two is, I think, you know, we're going to have to encourage the public to get out. So we're going to have to put on a bit of a show to get the local people back engaged to go to restaurants. I mean, that's the other side of this is the economy is tough. So people are being very reluctant to spend. What can we do as an industry to invite them back in? You know, dining programs, you know, teaming up with the wine industry in British Columbia to create some synergies, you know, programs around supporting Summerland. So we've got to do some of this hard lifting ourselves. I don't put a lot of faith in the government. You know, the government money is going to do much for us. It's too much money. You know, frankly, you know, we're a $20 billion industry. Is this a billion-dollar problem? It very well could be. And so we got to do this through an operational side and take control of ourselves.
1: I think it's a brilliant thought process, Ian, to, you know, focus on making sure that this doesn't become an annual occurrence and then focusing on the creativity of those who are within. I think you're on the right track. I don't envy your job over the last couple of weeks, but at the same time, I just know the resiliency of that region, and I'm hopeful that the best days are still to come. Thank you for the insight, and appreciate the conversation today, Ian.
7: Hey, thanks, Rob. I appreciate talking to you. Take care.
1: Anytime. Ian Tostenson's with the BC Restaurant and Food Services Association. We're going to take a very quick break here. When we come back, we're going to stay in that region. We're going to be talking with Jeff Guinard. He's the CEO of the Wine Growers of BC. Let's get into an industry that has been a backbone of that region and talk about what they're going to be seeing next. I'm Rob Fay, and this is The Mike Smith Show.
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1: Rob Payne for Mike. Welcome back to the program. Wildfires are putting BC's wine industry under some pretty serious pressure these days, particularly in the Okanagan. You've got the smoke, you got the evacuations, the road closure, the lost tourism. I mean, the laundry list of challenges right now is a concern without doubt. Joining us is Jeff Guignard. He's the CEO of the Wine Growers of BC. Jeff, thank you for being here today.
4: No, it's my pleasure. Thanks for having me on.
1: Well, you've seen it firsthand. What is the current situation of BC's wineries and vineyards as this fire continues across this region?
4: Yeah, I mean, first off, you know, the response from the community has been absolutely inspiring, right? We reached out to affected wineries right away. There's about two dozen wineries in the Summerland area that have all been evacuated. And, you know, we had to get people to have some houses. We set up accommodation with other wineries and help move equipment and livestock. So that response has been amazing to see the community step up. Where we're standing right now is, you know, we're just starting to get back in on some special permits because we have to go and check on the crops, see if they need watering. So far, we've been blessed. The damage is very minimal. We have one, maybe two wineries that have got some structural damage by fire. We don't know how bad that is yet, and we won't. And mostly the crops seem like they're okay. They haven't been burned, which is a godsend because we can drop a harvest. We can do whatever with the grapes. You have lots of work on that. But if the plants got damaged, that can take years to recover. So we're just getting in now. And once this is over, we'll do all the testing we need to figure out what's going on with the crops themselves. But for the moment, you know, we're just so thankful for all those firefighters who are working so hard to keep everybody safe.
1: I was talking to somebody earlier this week about smoke taint. I'll be honest, I don't know a ton about it, but when it comes to your grape harvest for this year, when will you know whether those grapes have been affected and essentially can be used?
4: Yeah, so we have to do a whole lot of testing, right? And no one's even really thinking about that now. Well, property and lives and livestock are all on the line. But I will say that, you know, no one's going to release any wine that doesn't meet the quality standards of that individual winery or of the region or of the BC VQA brand. So we'll do all that testing when it's safe to get in and do that. I'd also remind folks, though, that BC is a massive province. We have 9 wine regions. You know, we have over 300 wineries in the province. So we have plenty of other areas that are not impacted by this at all and unpacked by the smoke. But yeah, it's actually a very complicated process to understand whether they're damaged, and we'll be doing all that work in the coming months.
1: Can you describe the wine industry in this province? You've talked about the 9 different regions, and one of them kind of falls into the situation that the Okanagan's in right now. Is it every man for themselves? Is it galvanizing? Is this a moment where the other 8 regions step up to really prop up that 9th?
4: Oh, absolutely. I mean, people have been banding together to offer support. I mean, even on the weekend, we were coordinating accommodations and helping people move seasonal and temporary farm workers. I've got a list of wineries from the north and to the south of the Okanagan offering transportation and offering, you know, if they need refrigeration when they get back in, because, you know, we've got temperature controlled products in inventory. And if the power has been off for too long, we need to move it and chill things down. So people are lining up around that to support each other. We do feel like we're all one big community here. I mean, BC's wine regions, we have 9 of them spread out across the province. We're a small community of 300 wineries. We punch above our weight globally in the quality of our wines and experiences, but I've just been blown away by that support from the community. And I know that, you know, on the other side of this, the Summerland community is going to get lots of support from the neighbors, and we're going to help them grow back stronger.
1: You talk about the vineyards, and I apologize that I didn't put the families first before asking you about smoke taint, but I do want to circle back on employees and their ability to operate. I mean, there's a lot of jobs that are at risk here as well, are there not?
4: Oh, absolutely. I mean, there's hundreds in the Summerland region alone. And, you know, at this time of year, this is normally our busiest tourism time, and as well as also our busiest time in the vineyards, right? We're getting ready for harvest. We have a lot of temporary workers and seasonal workers and sort of temporary foreign workers as well. What's been really inspiring, though, is, you know, we were on the weekend, you're worried about those folks, right? Because they're, if you're a seasonal worker, sometimes your employment is tied not just to that business, but your accommodation is on site, and they're watching their houses burn. So we were able to get them some other places to stay, but other wineries have not in that area said, send them over, we'll hire them, right, and take over those contracts for them just to make sure that the employees are safe. We've got a lot more of that work to do on the recovery when we ascertain the damage and all that, which is, you know, I wish I could give you a better estimate, but people can't even get in to see their properties right now to see if they're okay. But we're going to do everything we can as an industry to take care of those workers. I'm actually on the island next week meeting with some workers and wineries over there, and they've already offered support in any way they can as well. So I know that that love is going to keep showing there for the next while.
1: Jeff Gagnard is the CEO of Wine Growers BC, joining us here on the Mike Smith Show. I'm Rob Fay filling in this week. I'm curious to know, south of the border, this was a region that also came to your aid a couple of seasons ago and were offering their grapes. They're dealing with similar situations in Washington State and, dare I say, Oregon. Is this like anything you've ever seen before, where it just seems like everywhere you look, this industry right now is really taking it on the chin?
4: You know, I mean, it makes me think how incredibly resilient these owners are and these winemakers are to be able to combat all of the headwinds that are going against them. But, you know, something I also know, I've traveled throughout all of our wine regions, and I've visited probably a third of the wineries in the province now. We are absolutely building the world's next great wine region right here in British Columbia. Headwinds like tariffs and, you know, fires are not going to deter us from doing that. Those are just roadblocks that we will be overcoming on the path to that success. For us right now, though, when we're looking towards the future, and, you know, people are always asking, you know, how can they support? A couple things. So first off, if you are going out to a restaurant or if you're heading out to a liquor store, try and buy a bottle of wine or cider from the Summerland area. And then I would post something online, a photo of you drinking it, and hashtag Summerland Strong. And it's not really even about buying the product so much as it is showing Summerland that support and showing that we're all working together. The next thing I would say is, if you're thinking of traveling to our wine regions, make sure you just call the winery first before you go, because, you know, I don't want to create the impression that all of our nine regions are impacted by this. They're not. It's still safe to travel in a bunch of areas. Stay out of Summerland during the emergency situation, please. We want to keep that for locals and firefighters and emergency officials. But if you're going to other areas, just call them. And oftentimes, even if there is maybe smoke in the air, we can change your experience. You know, we won't do a vineyard tour. We'll take you down at the cellar instead, where it's safe and responsible to do that. So just know before you go and make some calls.
1: I love it. I appreciate the optimism as well, Jeff. I think that's needed in that region right now, and hopefully we can call on you again when you can give us more updates. And like I said, I think there's a whole province that's just sitting here ready to help, and we just don't know what we have to do yet. So when the time is right, please call on us, because we'd love to share the message.
4: I absolutely will. And as I said, if you happen to be, you know, purchasing a bottle of wine, we're going to be working with a group of retailers and hospitality businesses to stand behind Summerland for the next, you know, even next week or so. Just pick up something from the Summerland area, put a photo online, hashtag Summerland Strong. Let's show them that support. And then that way you can support them no matter where you are in British Columbia.
1: Wonderful. Appreciate the conversation today.
4: My pleasure. Take care.
1: You got it. Jeff Gagnard, CEO of the Wine Growers of BC. It's very simple. I mean, it is just more than anything, just symbolic almost. If you were to buy a bottle of wine from that region, even if you don't drink, you know somebody who does, maybe just pass it forward and just say, hey, by the way, I was listening to the radio today on CKNW, and they mentioned it'd probably be a good time to buy a bottle of wine from Summerland, hashtag it when you take in your first sip, Summerland Strong, and let's let that region know that the rest of the province has got them. I love those stories about how they're hiring the employees from those vineyards that have been affected. They'll take on the contract for the rest of the summer. They'll help with the housing. People are driving people from A to B. Vancouver Island is helping. All these different regions really coming together. And that is what makes this industry in British Columbia so strong. So really a template for many other industries in this province. And I wish them well. And the fact that many of these people can't even get back to their vineyards yet to see and assess the damage beyond maybe just making sure that it's not currently on fire is heartbreaking at the same time. All right, we'll take a break here. When we come back, we're going to go coast to coast to coast. Crosstalk is coming up next.
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34: From the National Newsroom of the Canadian Press, I'm Hannah Stolz. American and Canadian negotiators remain far apart with no trade deal in sight ahead of Wednesday's deadline for new American tariffs. U.S. Trade Representative Jameson Greer says Washington will move ahead with 50% duties unless Canada drops its retaliatory measures. Quebec Economic Minister Bernard Drainville says there's no indication U.S. President Donald Trump will delay the tariffs, while former Conservative leader Erin O'Toole expects any agreement to come at the 11th hour. The Canadian Chamber of Commerce warns the tariffs could push the economy into uncharted territory. Some evacuees are finally returning home in parts of the Okanagan. Around 400 homes in Summerland's Trout Creek area and properties in Peachland have been moved from evacuation orders to alerts, while thousands remain under orders as the Bald Range fire grows. The Bald Range blaze has killed one person, covers about 200 square kilometers, and has shown more aggressive fire behavior as winds picked up, prompting a new evacuation order west of Summerland. Foreign Affairs Minister Anita Anand has announced new sanctions on 5 Iranian officials for undermining international peace, security, and stability with a blockade in the Strait of Hormuz.
0: The sanctioned individuals include a senior Islamic Revolutionary Guard Corps official, the head of Iran's Foreign Policy and National Security Committee, a naval commander, and chair of the Iranian Energy Exporters Union. The sanctions note says about 1,500 vessels were stranded in the Persian Gulf as of August 6th. Iran first closed the Strait of Hormuz after the U.S. and Israel launched joint strikes against the country in late February, causing major disruption to global energy markets. Brenda Molina Navidad, The Canadian Press.
34: Unifor says Stellantis is considering the closure and sale of its Brampton, Ontario assembly plant. The plant has been shut down since 2023. Speaking at a news conference today, local president Vito Bito says workers at the plant should not be caught in the middle of the U.S.-Canada trade war.
2: Our members have provided big, huge profits for this company for over 40 years. This is not their fault. They should not be collateral damage in a trade war as the company appeases the U.S. administration. Our plant is ready to go. Our members deserve to be back to work today, and the contract they ratified respected.
34: The Brampton plant, which had been slated for Jeep production in 2024, was idled indefinitely after Stellantis paused its retooling plans and announced in October 2025 that Jeep Compass production would move to the U.S. Japan's defense minister has visited Tokyo's Yasukuni Shrine, a move likely to draw fresh criticism from China and South Korea over its ties to Japan's wartime past. Shinjiro Koizumi prayed at the shrine, which honors Japan's war dead, but also commemorates convicted war criminals as the country marks the 81st anniversary of its surrender. This is the Canadian Press. In sports, Shane Bieber threw 6 strong innings and Alejandro Kirk homered to lead the Toronto Blue Jays to a 3-1 win over the visiting New York Yankees. Toronto won for the 4th time in 5 games. The MLB All-Star Game is returning to San Francisco in 2 years. Commissioner Rob Manfred says the 2028 Midsummer Classic will be played at Oracle Park, home of the Giants. Organizers were forced to hit the brakes on the first day of practice and qualifying at the Ontario Honda Dealers Indy in Markham, Ontario. A spokesperson says the race promoter had not fully completed the track and did not have it inspected by IndyCar officials. The event is in its first year in Markham after leaving Toronto's Exhibition Place, the race site since 1986. And Scottie Scheffler carded a second round 61 at the FedEx St. Jude Championship in Memphis, Tennessee. The top Canadian is Sudarshan Yellamiraju of Mississauga, Ontario, who is in a 5-way tie for 9th at 5-under. From the Canadian Press, I'm Hannah Stoles.
3: We're taking on the biggest headlines with the best talk show hosts in Canada. This is Crosstalk.
7: Yes, it is time for Crosstalk for yet another week. This is Shea Ganim. I'm in Alberta, and every week at this time, we bring together some of the best talk show hosts from all across the country and get into some of the issues making news from coast to coast to coast. Today, we have in Ontario, Brad Smith. We have Loren McNabb joining us from Manitoba. And in British Columbia today, we have Rob Fay. Hi, everybody. Thanks for coming back and doing this again.
8: Hello, hello.
9: What's going on?
7: Excellent. Doing good. Lots to get into this week. And I think we should start with the story that definitely dominated news coverage at a national level, but I think a lot of Canadians were paying really close attention to. And that's this year's worst victim. There's multiple, but most heavily hit region of the country when it comes to wildfire season. And once again, it's British Columbia. And I think we've all sort of watched and, you know, just in horror, the pictures that have been coming out of British Columbia over the past week or so. It started in the Vernon area a couple of weeks ago. Last weekend, it was Summerland and just catastrophic wildfires yet again. residents getting impatient, wanting to find out, is there anything left? And that's always what this comes down to. After the wildfires, they can't get in yet. But Rob, I know you're there, and I'm sure this is something everybody's talking about in British Columbia. And it just seems, you know, I mean, after Lytton and Kelowna, it's just one thing after another when it comes to wildfires in BC. But this one seems really bad.
1: Yeah, it's 3 years in the past four where we've dealt with a significant fire. And this one, the speed of it is, I think, what caught a lot of residents by surprise. I'm going to play some audio here, guys, just so that we can set the temperature for this. This is Summerlin Mayor Doug Holmes saying that they needed to brace themselves for what's happened and that people are going to need help.
4: We need to brace ourselves for what's there or what's not there. It's going to be hard. It's going to be really hard. We all know people right now. We all know people who have lost homes. We all have friends who have lost homes. And those people will need our help.
1: You talk to these residents. Some of them brushed it off at first. They didn't think that this fire was going to be as bad as it was. But this is a problem, guys, because I was just talking with somebody from the business association there, and they're scared that this is going to become the reputation of a really big tourist hub in this province. And if you are the area that just catches fire,

0: we have. The politicians, the officials have said, you know, we've made changes. We're buying more water bombers. We're working on mitigation. But I don't know if the action's happening now, because actually we're having a relatively wet season. We still have many fires burning, but comparatively speaking, nothing like last year and nothing like what BC is going through. And, you know, in conversations with so many folks out in BC this week, what strikes me is that how exhausting it must be to be at the forefront of this, in that it's been decades of speaking to the issue and of communities burning to the ground and evacuations and people fleeing and, you know, don't ride your ATVs. Don't do this when it's dry. Let's start doing better forest management, and still and still and still. And so I think it has to be exhausting, particularly for BC residents, to just think, so here we go again. And is it national news in the same way it might have been, you know, back in the fires of Kelowna 20 years ago?
1: Yeah, exactly. Because it's almost become commonplace at this point. I mean, Brad, you're in Ontario, but Ontario is dealing with their own wildfire situations. They do, it seems like year after year. I think it's a little farther from the major population centers, so we don't hear about it quite as much, but wildfire is something Ontario deals with every spring too.
2: Yeah, of course. And first and foremost, just my heart goes out to everybody who's getting evacuated in any of these situations as you're watching, you know, communities around us. But I'm almost charged up on this one, because when I hear somebody say the new normal, it's just a contentious word. And when I go, this is a psychological operation or a psyop, because I'll break this down the best way I can. You know, people want to turn this, as soon as it happens, into a talk about climate change, because we're calling that the new normal, because this is going to happen. And we can debate climate change all you want, but here's what's not debatable. I said it 2 weeks on the show. I got killed for it online, but like, the numbers end up adding up when you look at what the Fraser Institute just dropped. Because here's what's not debatable. We know fires are coming every single year. We know that the grounds underneath are the fuel boxes, the tinder boxes that create these fires to go farther and burn faster. And the government for decades chose to abandon this. The Fraser Institute just released the fact that in 1989, the most fires we've ever had, 12,000 plus fires that burned 35,000 hectares or something like that. It's absolutely, 5.5 million hectares and above. In 1990, we had 35,000 hectares of controlled burns that were done before fire season even started. In 2023, the year of the biggest fires, that dropped 99.5% to 182 hectares. So we can debate climate. This is not, maybe this is a new normal, because the climate does change. But what we can't debate is the dereliction of duty of the government and the responsibility it had to clean up the forest. It didn't do it. And when you actually do these controlled burns, it's up to 16% of a reduction of how fast and these fires can spread. And it just infuriates me that we change this into a debate about an industry that we're pushing towards. You're getting killed by carbon tax every single day. We're hearing about this. We're getting pushed to net zero. We're getting pushed to this green economy. But if they really cared about a net zero presence and a green economy, the first thing they would do is control burn like they did during the most savage wildfire season ever, that produced half of what 2023 did, and 2023 had half the number of fires of 1989. It's simple data.
1: Well, yeah, there's a confluence of things. I mean, if you're going to try and break it down to, it's not climate change, it is climate change, it's forest management, it's not
2: 99.5% decline in controlled burns. 99.5%.
1: Yeah, that's part of it.
2: What forest management part of system
1: also
2: does.
1: Of course, so is chronic
2: we're
1: extensive
2: in a wet
1: drought
2: season.
1: They all contribute. Like, they are all compounding. What the fact of the matter is, we keep talking about the new normal. I was in Fort McMurray when, you know, 25% of that community built, and we all started talking about fire smart, and we started talking about mitigation, and we're going to have to do things differently. We can't build into the boreal forest. We've got to do controlled burns. We've got to do what you're talking about. We need better forest
2: but
1: management.
2: Shay, that's a conversation in Fort McMurray, but that's 30 years into the process of declining every single year of doing something that's going to mitigate fires.
1: All right, we still don't do it. We're still reacting to fires. We're still not saying, okay, we know what we need to do. And
2: but
1: some
2: that's
1: of
2: what
1: the
2: I'm saying.
1: That you're talking, but we don't do it. And
3: okay,
1: every year,
3: here's what I want to do.
1: What are we going to do now?
3: Here's what I want to do. I want to get you guys really fired up here. I'm going to play a clip really quickly from a lady named Marcia Kozak. Get a load of this. So she literally just left her house, finally found a place where she could rest her head for a couple of hours. When she came out to her car, everything was missing. Let's play that clip.
4: I went to the trunk and I opened it up. I started to cry immediately because I knew that the coins had been taken. And I think I was in a state of shock. I couldn't believe that this would happen. This book was very sentimental to me because my mom had hand sewn it with her machine, and we had collected coins together

0: and my niece. It was just kind of a hobby that we did with Mom, and so it just made me feel close to my mom.
1: She basically got her cat and her mom's special coin collection and found a place to just shack up for the night and hadn't even showered, came out to her car, and somebody stole everything.
2: People, I hate to just be so basic as to say people are the worst, but sometimes people are the worst. And I can't tell you how many times, you know, I covered Hurricane Katrina. I was in Haiti for the 2010 earthquake. And within days of like natural disasters, the next, it's like clockwork, the looting happens or the thieves show up. And people take, there's always going to be that faction that takes advantage of people when they're down. Now, I would like to point out in conversations we had with the mayors of the different Okanagan communities this week, they also talked about how the community has rallied and come together and help one another, and that there's more often than not stories like that. But yeah, sometimes people just suck, Rob.
1: I just wanted Brad to get fired up. That was my goal for this segment. So.
3: At the end of the day, this is what you do. If you can mitigate at any percentage forest fires that are going to happen 100%. In Canada, and you don't do it to the point where it's almost a full collapse of a decline since your largest season of fires ever, then that is, to me, prove me wrong that is not an institutional thing to push a net zero climate agenda while you're letting it burn down more so than it would mitigating the process.
4: Well, the reality is, and this is the frustrating part, I almost guarantee, I hate to say it, but I almost guarantee next summer we'll be sitting here talking about the latest community to be affected by wildfire. And 100%. We'll be going, oh boy, maybe the new normal's here. Maybe we need to do things differently. Like that's the frustrating part. I'll even go earlier than Fort McMurray, 2011 Slave Lake Alberta. Lake, a good chunk of it was affected by wildfire. We had these conversations. Oh boy, we better take a look at what we're going to do here. But we don't do it. And that's the frustrating part. So now the list gets longer. You've got Slave Lake. You've got Fort McMurray. You've got Jasper. You've got Lytton, BC. Now you've got Summerland. I mean, the list goes on. There's Manitoba last summer, right? It's just on and on
3: well, think
4: and
3: about
4: on.
3: Jasper, Shay. They had evidence 3 years beforehand of trying to get the tinder and the brush forest like cleaned out. And they just said, we'll wait. And what happens when you wait?
4: Yeah, no, you're absolutely right. There's no question. We just continue to say, oh boy, this is surprising. No, we can't be at that anymore. We move past surprising. Okay, we're going to take a break. Speaking of surprising, I don't know if there was anything surprising that came out yesterday as we got access to some of the documents surrounding the investigation into the tragic shooting in Tumbler Ridge. I wanted to learn more than we did. We'll talk about what we found out when we come back right after this.
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19: 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This is Crosstalk.
4: And welcome back to Crosstalk. Shay Gannon with you in Ontario. We have Brad Smith with us today from, I'm in Alberta, Brad's in Ontario. Loren's in Manitoba, and we have Rob Fay joining us from British Columbia. This week, another story. A lot of people were watching closely, and this was a consortium of media outlets from all across the country coming together to demand or seek or, you know, challenge for access to a bunch of documents surrounding the Tumbler Ridge police investigation, and they got them. Still a lot of redactions. They didn't get everything that they wanted, but we learned a little. I don't know how much we learned. I was speaking earlier this week, guys, with a professor of justice studies at Mount Royal University, Doug King, a criminologist. And he says, you know what, at the end of the day, he's not overly surprised by the limited amount of information that we got from these documents. This is what he said.
20: You have to remember that in March, the BC coroner announced it was going to do an inquest.
4: Yeah.
20: And a coroner's inquest is held before a jury of about 5 or 6 citizens, where the coroner gets evidence and information from the police, from the schools. And so the material information about, you know, guns and timelines and things like that, that'll come out in the coroner's inquest. So it's a bit premature to be saying we're going to release it before the coroner's inquest. It'll be released during the inquest. And then from there, there might be a decision to go with a public inquiry or not.
4: And I guess it's always a struggle for those of us in media, because our job is to go out and get the information. Loren, you've been through this many, many times. It's frustrating sometimes because you know there's information out there that people would like to know, but for whatever reason, RCMP in particular like to hold it back. It gets frustrating, right?
2: Yeah, it does. And you know, when you watch what goes down in the States and how so much information is shared, you have that repeated conversation of like, where is the balance? You know, I've watched stories out of America and thought, oh my goodness, that's way too much to know right now, way too early, way too assuming and making conclusions before we've had all the context. And so I think the challenge is you get these documents, you see, you want to know, like even the things about timestamps, they're redacted from these documents. Mm. And so you don't know how much time elapsed as the police moved their way around that shooting scene. And so you want to know that. And then on the flip side, some experts we'll talk to will say, yeah, but then you don't have the context. You just have, you know, the bullet point information. And that is so important, because then you indict someone or something or a moment before you have all the facts. And every time I go back and forth on this, but I do think that there are certain organizations within this country that meaningfully hang on to things that maybe they don't need to. And I also worry that there's this sort of culture of we just won't talk and it'll go away. And this one is definitely not going away.
4: No, it's definitely not. And I don't know, Brad, what how it went over in Ontario, but I think that was the big issue here. It's like, well, why are there so much of it still being held back at this point? Like, there's no trial to be had. There will be the inquest, but at this point, you know, let people know.
3: Yeah, with our issues with transparency right now, they're in so many different facets of our life. And I guess the biggest problem that I have with this Tumblr Rich thing is the kind of final sentence that was used on a mainstream media clip the other day, where they said that the RCMP and the local police officers didn't want to release unredact a lot of these files because they feared that there'd be copycats of that. And I just go, that's kind of insane to me. This is not 1970 with the copycat killers. This is an era where social media, if you leave things without understanding, and then you leave with the lack of transparency, speculation will build into forest fire, and it will spread along, and then people will turn down the conspiracy route of what happened. And when you look at this is one of the biggest events that's ever happened to Canada, specifically in my time, because I wasn't old enough for the Polytechnic. And then when you look at this and all the confusion around it, from how they rolled out who Jesse was as a person when they were looking for a gun person through till now, people are just going, ugh. And I get it. They don't want to redact this in a large part, and this is my opinion, because they don't want to create a conversation around transphobia of what might be in those documents. And then my contention and my point would be that you're actually creating more of it by not giving an open dialogue between what went on in that small town, what drove someone to do that, not only to their classmates, but to their family, and then all the access that's in between with taking firearms away. If it's a dereliction of duty from the police force, we should be able to know that.
4: That's the big one. Yeah, that's the one that I think a lot of people are saying, listen, those guns were taken. The RCMP said, we got to get those guns out of that house. And then the courts decided, nah, they need to go back. Were those the guns that were used? We still don't know. Rob, obviously, you're there. You're in BC, closer to home. How's it going over with your audience?
1: Well, I think stunned initially and then angry. And you go through all of the range of emotions. But here's the one thing that I took from those documents that were recently, kind of opened up a little bit. It shows that there was an open AI review that was flagged and it had concerning conversations that was linked to the suspect's accounts months before the shooting. But here's the problem. Mm-hmm. Police were not notified at that time. So that really raises a difficult question about when technology companies should actually alert law enforcement and how privacy rules apply and whether existing safeguards are adequate. And it opens up this bigger conversation about what is going on with the technology angle of this, which I don't think people are shining enough light on.
4: That one could be interesting, though, because there is a lawsuit, I believe, right? The families and some of the victims have actually filed a lawsuit against OpenAI because, as you say, they identified the fact that, okay, there's some problematic behavior taking place on this ChatGPT account, so we're going to shut down the account, but then they didn't bother to tell anybody. They didn't, escalate it up to any authorities to say, hey, listen, there's some really troubling things that are happening there. So maybe that fits into it, because, I mean, that's what the RCMP are saying, basically, when you read through the report in terms of what can we release and when can we release it. Well, okay, there's not going to be a criminal trial here, of course, but there will be the coroner's inquest and there are lawsuits. So you understand that in some instances you need to hold back some info, but the guns, for example, I don't know what the harm is in releasing that. I don't know.
2: I get that why we wait in some circumstances for, this process of whether there's a trial, which there won't be here, as you point out, Shay, or the inquests or inquiries. But in the interim, you have this, it could be years, but it definitely months. And you have that question in the mind as a parent, as we head back to school, as the families in Tumblr Ridge, we think about going back to school. You have this, what can we fix? What are we fixing right now? What can we learn from what's maybe in those documents or not being shared so that we can at least have some assurances that we're making steps forward.
3: Yeah. Well, listen, can I just say one thing before we go to break here, is that blacking out the truth doesn't make anyone safer. It doesn't make anyone safer. It just makes the public angrier and less informed in a situation and a climate right now where we're dealing with jail, not bail stories every day that are frightening. Now, those are two different situations, but blacking out the truth does not make anyone safer.
4: No, let people know. I think that's all people are wondering for. They want the information. And when you have a situation like this, you have a tragedy like this, all the thing people want is, okay, what do we need to know so we can prevent it from happening again, right? And one of the things that the RCMP said in not releasing this is
3: the families
4: we don't want to inspire.
3: Too.
4: Yeah, well, yeah, they said we don't want to inspire copycat killings. And we know, like, take a look at Columbine, they cited, you know, we know that that sort of spurred copycat incidents. And it's like, okay, well, Columbine always will. People know what happened in Tumblr Ridge, the school shooting. Yeah, there are copycat killings that come from that. I don't know how releasing more information about your investigation into this one makes that any better or any worse, but that was one of the reasons that they gave. Okay, we've got to take a break, guys. When we come back, we'll get into another conversation that is a big one, and that is supervised consumption sites. You want to talk controversy? This one, every province has a different approach. It's hyper-political. And Manitoba has opened their first site. Meanwhile, Alberta continues to close a number of their sites. We'll get into that conversation when we come back with Crosstalk right after this.

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11: Yeah, welcome back to Crosstalk. Shay Gannon with you. I'm in Alberta. And joining me today, we have Rob Fay in British Columbia. We have Brad Smith in Ontario. And we have Loren McNabb in Manitoba, where we will start our next segment as the controversial, hyper-political, and I think important conversation around supervised consumption sites has now arrived. Manitoba opening their first safe consumption site. Loren, that's what's the story this week?
12: Yeah, just on Tuesday. And in Manitoba, I guess, late to the so-called party, because there are supervised consumption sites in each of our provinces, Ontario, Alberta, BC. There used to be one in Saskatchewan. It closed this year. But I know the attitudes in Alberta and Ontario, the funding is dramatically changing. But anyway, here we are. Manitoba opened its first consumption site in Winnipeg this week. It's in a neighborhood that already has its troubles. If you were to already drive around there before it opened, you saw a lot of drug use, a lot of homelessness, a lot of issues, right? And so there's all schools of thought on this. We all know this, but there's consternation here now because we've seen the varying headlines in other cities. You know, the advocates who might say it saves lives, the ones who say it doesn't make a difference, the ones that say it makes things a lot worse. And so this week in Winnipeg, we spoke to a man named Joseph Foray. He lost his son to a fentanyl poisoning a few years ago, but he also comes from another unique perspective of being a recovering addict, as well as a community advocate now from what he's learned. And so Joseph actually told us his initial drug of choice years ago was meth. And he was living in Edmonton, and when he went to find his dealer one day while living there, Shay, he was near a supervised consumption site, there was no meth there, I think. And so fentanyl became the choice. And someone said, just go in there and do it. It's no problem. So he did. And he became an addict. And here's what he had to tell us.
13: I've always been skeptical of the data when they say, we know they save lives, because of my experience. I was anonymous. They didn't know who I was. So there was really no way to tell if I died on the street 2 days later. You know, I didn't, you know, nobody's died in one because they're supervised. But I mean, what about afterwards? And that's always been my skepticism about the data that they collect and say that, you know, these help save lives. In my opinion, I think it just prolongs the agony of addiction, and there's really no set course to get a person into recovery.
12: So the thought for him is, you're just prolonging the agony with such a powerful line. But we also spoke to another recovering addict out in BC who said, no, like, they really do make a difference. And if you can do it right, and Manitoba's promising that this will be done in the way where you're in that room and yes, you get high and they watch to make sure you stay alive or you stay safe. And then they'll work on trying to find you resources you need. But we don't have a ton of beds. Recovery beds, we know, is a problem. Addiction services is a huge problem. And so our minister of this portfolio, she has a heavy portfolio. It involves housing, homelessness, and addictions. Her name is Bernadette Smith. And she was asked this week, like, hey, you see what's going on in other provinces. Ontario is closing them down. Alberta is closing some of them down. You know, what do you say to the general public that's kind of confused about the messaging here? And this was her answer.
14: Well, when we look at who's running those provinces, right, it's really about political buy-in. And we, you know, as the NDP knocking on doors, hearing Manitobans and what they wanted, they clearly said they wanted a place for people to get connected, but to use their substances in a supervised way under medical supervision.
12: And before I just pass it on for the rest of you to weigh in, I would say that here, and I don't know about what you guys are experiencing in your communities, I don't think she's wrong to say that in the election of 2023, which is almost 3 years ago, the fall election, there were people who were like, yeah, no, we do need to do something. Let's get ahead of this here. Let's do more. This makes sense. It could work. But we've seen such a rampant increase of drug use. Like, people are openly doing it on the street,
15: yes,
12: everywhere, and not being stopped, right?
15: Oh,
12: and
15: yeah,
12: so it's
15: everywhere.
12: Like, well, what? So I think there might be this sort of like attitude shift where it to know it was going on behind doors now makes it worse because you already see what it looks like in front of your face, if that makes sense.
11: Yeah, it's a battle everywhere that these sites are. And as you say, they're being closed down in Alberta. But I know, Rob, you know, we talk about Vancouver and a lot of people characterize their drug approach as failed and they've backed away from some things. But I think Vancouver is sort of ground zero for this whole idea of harm reduction in Canada, right?
16: Yeah, so the real question here is whether a supervised site can be a part of a broader system. And this is where we find the holes in the system, because if you're going to do this, you got to include detox and treatment and mental health care and housing and long-term recovery. So a consumption site without a clear pathway forward, it might save somebody's life today. But again, you've got to deal with tomorrow and next week and next month and next year. And that's where the taxpayers all of a sudden have concerns. We tried to criminalize drugs out here. It didn't last long, but we at least gave it the old fighting chance. And I think for us, as we move forward here, is we don't have enough of a national program. Everybody says, well, we'll just do it provincially. But think about Ontario and how it differs from Manitoba, how it differs from Alberta and British Columbia. Everybody's just playing their own music, but we don't have any synchronicity. And all of these holes are starting to appear, because if some guy can't get the treatment on Ontario, well, guess where he's going, Shay? He's coming out here to the West Coast. And if he doesn't get it there, he's going to go to Manitoba. And this is the problem with the bounce around effect of all these drug users, is if you don't have a database and you don't have good communication, the chances are they're going to slip through the cracks. And that's what we see here on the West Coast more often than not.
11: Yeah, what's the story in Ontario, Brad? Do they have them there?
15: Oh, God, yeah. I mean, we're rolling them back, and Doug Ford made that clear. But when you talk about drug use, like, this is just an anecdote, and it's personal, and it's I wish it was made up. I live right across from a park in Toronto. That park had its washroom facilities torn down last year because they became so decrepit and overtaken. Yeah. And in that same park, just earlier this summer, I literally, and sorry for the visual, but saw two people injecting themselves and sharing the needle, passing it back and forth. As 2 weeks later, there was a person smoking fentanyl just clearly in front of me. While I got a ticket for having my dog off leash, they just let that person smoke drugs in front of kids. Like, this has to be a conversation reverse engineered about what this is. We're giving people drugs, we're keeping them on drugs, and yes, in centers, the prevention of overdoses is saving lives. You can't refute that. But what we're not talking about is, why is money being spent on keeping people on drugs? That is not compassion. Compassion is spending money to properly address the issues of addiction. Like, that being lost in a country that prides itself right now on virtue is beyond me. When you think about this, Julian Somers in BC, right? Started this whole thing in 1980s. One of the first guys to push this out. Had all the research. Was like literally the data-driven guy. Then it goes through to 2015. All of his information is being used to roll this out. By the time it comes to 2021, they are starting to eliminate his data. The people who are making the policies are telling Julian no. While he's saying, guys, this isn't working the way it's supposed to. Some of those policy officials, check this out, government officials left their job writing policy for this, and they started up new jobs. They started their own businesses. Guess in what? Harm reduction businesses. This is a money grift. It's not compassion.
11: I don't know who's making money off it. I think this is what the trap is when it comes
15: to just go check this out. Literally, they left their job in government with pensions and everything to start their own businesses and harm reduction. It's very well documented. It's like, who's making money off it? Toronto just gave $16 million to give free vending machines with crack pipes and everything. People are producing these products that are going out in bags to people to use. People are producing the syringes. People are producing all the medical infrastructure within these sites.
11: So the argument is
15: no one on this side is arguing ever that drugs are not a serious issue. But since these have been rolled out in 2015, if you just look at Alberta in 2023, when they started repealing these things and going towards actually getting treatment, the overdose rate went down 39%. The exact same method, the exact same procedures that were going on in BC, they didn't do that. And they have stayed relatively the same while escalating in overdoses. There is cause-correlation and data that proves this.
11: Well, there's a story that came out today that our firefighters in Calgary are responding to 100,000 overdose calls a year. Or medical calls a year, and the vast majority of them are overdose. The problem that I have with this, and we get into this whenever I speak to addictions people, is you can't say one piece is the answer. There's a spectrum of care when it comes to, and it's well documented, and harm reduction is part of it, recovery is part of it, abstinence is part of it. There is no one size fits all, and if you say this is the solution, no, it's not. And so when it might be for some people, but it's become so politicized now that we can't legitimately look at, okay, what works? Because like you say, Brad, there's all kinds of data around all
15: of
11: this
15: but
11: stuff.
15: Harm
11: reduction the question is what?
15: Like you say, there's no proof. 2025, systematic review of Canadian evidence found large-scale provincial studies generally show no significant association between the presence of these sites and lower population-level overdose mortality. It's data-driven.
11: I'm not talking about that. I'm talking about what you do. You're talking about trying to solve the problem. How do you solve the problem of addiction? Either they die or they recover. That's the only options. That is the only options when it comes to addiction. There's no other option. You die or you recover. That's the end of the story.
15: But you're spending more money on giving them drugs to lead to overdoses rather than the care and compassion of finding out pure health. When
16: you're
15: providing them with
16: clean drugs instead of dirty drugs that you find on the streets.
11: What does that look like?
12: The argument is showing some compassion. The argument is
15: putting the money towards mental health services, actually transitioning. When they're putting people into some of these subsidized housing that people are going in, the number one thing about repeat addiction is being around people who use and abuse products. So not only are you going from these safe consumption sites, which then just go in Toronto, Google search any Toronto Star article. When all these needles are being taken out, then being resold to the people who can't get into these places because they're too drugged out. out. It's like the care and compassion is, if you're spending money on this, why are you not spending money on health and mental health and getting people off the drugs? You're keeping them on regardless of what. And that's the primary problem I have with it.
12: But in many circumstances,
11: if there's a way to spend money and get people off drugs, somebody would have made a lot of money doing it.
12: 100%. And also, the thing is if you're arguing that it's not compassionate, the argument from some is this is compassionate because they're going to do it anyway. And so at least in doing these supervised consumption sites or providing these other services, perhaps we're keeping them safe a little longer until they get to the moment where they finally feel like they want to come off.
11: Right? Yeah.
12: And saying that's the argument. And we also have spoken to addicts this week who said that worked for them. They weren't ready. And then they were ready. And then they came off, and one of them said they came off because they were in a consumption site in D.C., and they kept meeting the same social workers and the same people who would, when they were having a good day, and by that the recovering addict met himself, they would come talk to him, and then finally he had a good enough day where he decided it was time. The thing is, when someone decides it's time, that's when we're not ready. The addicts will tell us, or recovering addicts, they knew it was time and they couldn't get into a facility. So there's these things that are an issue.
11: There's a million.
15: Well, listen, Julian Sommers just started this thing. There would be no safe consumption without Julian Sommers
11: and things. You mentioned that earlier. There's a million. Like, I got to move. We got to get this other subject in before we run out of time, guys. I apologize. We've got to take a break. We'll be back and switch gears right after this.
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11: Okay. Just got a few minutes left here, but there's a story. I want to get everybody's take on this because it's become a major story here in Alberta, and that is data centers. What are we going to do with data centers? And our government is all in and really, really pushing these as a great thing, and managed to land a deal with Meta for billions of dollars to build an enormous one. But instantly, there's opposition, and there's a bunch of these projects being proposed all over the province of Alberta where, you know, a number of opposition groups have stood up. There's challenges, all kinds of things. And there's an argument about how do we do this in such a way that, you know, it doesn't take up all of our water and our electricity rates don't go through. It's a big battle. There's legitimate concerns, and it's happening all over the world. Now, Loren, there, the premier has shut down one project, right? Do I have that right? Like I said, no, this is just isn't going to happen.
12: Yeah. It gets a little confusing though, because, you know, there was documents that were reported on a few months ago that showed that about a year ago there were conversations going on between Manitoba, you know, at the deputy minister level and a company in the States, and about maybe bringing in this AI project here. And then we started to learn more about data centers, and this is an AI data center proposal for southeast of Winnipeg, so like in a small community just maybe 15 minutes from the edge of Winnipeg. And people there started to get wind of it. They started learning more about it. Petitions started, all sorts of things. And the argument from our premier is that, you know, they require so much power, so much electricity, so much water after they're built. Yes, great jobs for when they're being built, but really not a lot of jobs once you have them. And so he's basically said, no, we're not doing it. And his quote was that it's a threat to the environment, not much benefit to the economy. And then Wab Kanu said, our message to any tech company out there, if you want to build technology with a thoughtful, human-centered approach that puts humanity first, then Manitoba is open for business. So this has created a lot of conversation here, too, because there are those who say, don't we want to grow? Don't we want to push our economy? Right. Don't we want to thrive? And this, of course, AI is increasingly a part of the future, right? But he believes Manitobans want AI to serve them and not be servants to AI, which was another one of his quotes. So he's a really hard no on this one now. And then we look elsewhere.
11: He is, yeah.
12: And we see what you guys are doing or what Ontario has talked about and all the rest. And we think, I don't know what's next.
11: But I think Ontario, smartly, Brad, sort of came up with a bit of a plan and said, okay, this we're in, but this is how it's going to be done. At least gave people some, because one of the things here is, well, we don't really know how this is going to work in Alberta, and people are worried about, you know, what the consequence. But at least Ontario is trying to get in front of that and say, we're not opposed to these, but we have some rules about how it's going to work, right?
15: Oh, of course. And Doug Ford came out yesterday, and it was a beautiful 46 seconds of basically the high-level elevator pitch was, we want to create these here. We want to make it the right way just because we don't want our data in Trump's hands, as if the data was going to go straight to Donald Trump and he was going to tweet it out. But socially and environmentally, this is the right move, because there's obviously a famous story coming out of Wyoming about how that data center had polluted the water table around for the nearby citizens. And AI is going so fast that no one really knows where this is going. And if anyone says they do, just look what happened this past week with the OpenAI and Anthropic Claude data breaches. Like, if you guys don't know, these AI agents that can act autonomously for people as basically like butlers, assistants, coworkers, whatever it may be. Like they breached their containment parameters. Then they actually hacked and accessed a website with 181 infractions or something. And then before going back into parameters, they actually all met up to decide how to break up next time if they get caught. Like, this is a crazy world. We're in the Matrix. So data centers, build them if it makes sense, but it's crazy.
11: It is crazy. I mean, I know BC, they shut down one there too, right, Rob? There was a plan to try and get one built, and at the end they backed off because of opposition?
16: Yeah, so one of the things here that I've learned in talking with a couple of AI experts on the West Coast is read the fine print, because you always hear about the initial investment, the billions that are going to go into Alberta, what it's going to create in Manitoba. But the fine print is, what happens once this is built? Where is that money going to go? Is it going to stay in Canada beyond the initial investment? Ooh. Or are you going to start to see these jobs lose? Like Microsoft, for example, initially said, yeah, we're going to create 2,000 jobs. But then when they showed their full plan, there was actually 450 that would remain beyond the construction. So the reality is it looks good with the bells and whistles and the press releases, but the fine print shows that about 85% of the money that is generated after the initial expense will actually leave this country and go back south. So that is the fine print that I don't think a lot of Canadians see. It's a great investment up front, but once it's going and utilizing our water and our energy and our infrastructure, that money's leaving the country.
1: Ooh, that's a good point.
11: Well, yeah, the thing is, in terms of money that's generated from it, like, okay, great, there's construction jobs because you're building these great bloody centers, and there's, you know, there's all hundreds and thousands of construction jobs for a few months, and then it's built, and, you know, there's a few hundred people maybe that have to run these things. The government talks about the tax revenue, though, and billions of dollars that the government will get out of it, which is really, really good. But like you say, there's concerns about, you know, we see what some of these data centers, the noise, some people say, is just, can you imagine living next to one of these things where 24/7 you've got a fair racket coming out of the fans and the cooling systems and all the rest of that stuff. So I don't know. There's the sovereignty piece. At the end of the day, we have to decide, you know, the governments are pushing this full force and saying we need to be on the forefront of artificial intelligence. And if we are, then we have to have, you know, these data centers, and we have to have them within Canada. But the opposition, I don't know where we go from this. But I mean, I think Ontario, Brad, has at least taken a step in the right direction and saying, okay, we're going to come up with a framework on how we will proceed with this, which makes, you know, at least people know, right?
15: Well, they've put parameters around it, which is a lot more than a lot of people are doing. And here's the thing that we've learned from history, right, is that whenever you jump into a process where you don't know or understand the long-term costs and effects, it usually doesn't end up that well. I'm not saying this about data centers, but nobody has an understanding of what the long-term cost of putting these in place is for, let alone 1 to 2 years, but 5 years, decades, and how that looks and how these are built up and the infrastructure around them and what they do to the environment around.
12: Yeah. Yeah.
11: And we don't even know the ultimate impact of AI, right?
12: That's just it. There's so many unknowns. Yeah. And the trust factor with AI as a property to use as a user is, like, I use it every day, but it's I trust it so little. So it's not like it's not part of my life, but every day I'm like, like, I have these trepidations and I'm just typing. No, seriously.
15: Only,
12: like,
15: only 2% of all households have AI subscriptions. We haven't even touched the surface of this.
12: No, I get it. And so it's like, it's there. It's just that you don't know. And so then you're like, do I trust the data center? Do I trust, like, what's going to happen to it? Do I worry
15: that
12: they're going to
15: build
12: them? Can it
15: make me lose weight and look prettier? That's what I want to know.
11: Do you trust
16: it doesn't work, Brad. I tried.
11: Jumped into bed with Meta, which has some trust issues. Guys, we're out of time. The hour flew by, as it always does. We've got to get out of here, but we'll do this again next week. We got Brad Smith in Ontario, Lauren McNabb in Manitoba, Rob Fay in BC. I'm Shea Gannon in Alberta. Thanks for joining us for Crosstalk. We'll see you next week.
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30: From the National Newsroom of the Canadian Press, I'm Hannah Stoles. U.S. Trade Representative Jameson Greer says Washington will impose 50% tariffs on Canadian goods unless Canada drops retaliatory measures, with no deal yet ahead of Wednesday's deadline. Canada-U.S. Trade Minister Dominic LeBlanc and Chief Negotiator Janice Charette are staying in Washington through the weekend as talks continue. Former Conservative leader Aaron O'Toole says Canada is preparing a response, while Canadian Chamber of Commerce President Candace Lang warns the tariffs could push businesses into uncharted territory. Some evacuees are returning home near Summerland and Peachland as the Bald Range wildfire continues to threaten parts of the Okanagan. About 400 properties in Trout Creek and all properties in Peachland have had evacuation orders lifted, while thousands of others remain under orders or alerts. The Bald Range fire has grown to about 200 square kilometers and prompted a new evacuation order west of Summerland. Foreign Affairs Minister Anita Adnan has announced new sanctions against five Iranian officials over the blockade of the Strait of Hormuz. Those sanctions include senior military, naval, and energy officials. Economists expect a whipsaw in prices at the gas pump last month sent inflation higher in July.
8: When StatCan reports its July inflation data on Monday, economists expect it will show the annual rate edged up to 2.9% last month from 2.8% in June. Middle East ceasefire talks helped drive oil prices lower toward the end of the spring, but renewed hostilities in July meant drivers were once again paying more to fill up their tanks. TD Bank senior economist Andrew Hentschich says the energy price shock has played havoc with the inflation figures in recent months, but he doesn't expect the Bank of Canada to react too strongly to an uptick in the headline inflation rate. Michelle Zedekian, The Canadian Press.
30: The murder trial of Brian Thompson was set to begin in just 3 weeks, but in an incredible turn of events, Friday, the defendant, Luigi Mangione, pleaded guilty to federal stalking charges in the killing. ABC's chief investigative correspondent, Aaron Katterski, tells us what happened inside the federal courtroom in New York City.
9: Luigi Mangione pleading guilty to stalking the husband and father before opening fire on a sidewalk. On the morning of December 4th, 2024, I shot Mr. Thompson in Manhattan and he died, Mangione said, without emotion or contrition. I knew what I was doing was illegal. Thompson's widow, seated just feet away, sobbing as Mangione revealed how he hunted her husband. I learned that United Healthcare would be holding its annual investor conference in New York City.
30: He's also facing murder charges in New York. His legal team now says their client cannot be tried for Thompson's murder there, arguing double jeopardy. Tropical storm Lala is expected to strengthen into a hurricane before reaching Hawaii's Big Island this weekend, bringing heavy rain, flooding, and strong winds. This is the Canadian Press. In sports, host Winnipeg Blue Bombers had a 33-21 CFL victory over the winless Ottawa Red Blacks on Friday. Winnipeg improved to 5-4 and snapped a two-game losing streak on home turf. Ottawa has lost 15 straight, dating back to last season. The Toronto Blue Jays have clawed their way back into the playoff discussion with 4 wins in their past 5 games, including Friday's 3-1 decision over the visiting New York Yankees. The Jays are only 1 game back of a wild card berth. Whether they play the Yankees on Saturday with Vladimir Guerrero Jr. in the lineup remains to be seen. The Jays' first baseman took a knee to the head while running bases in the 6th inning and will be tested for a possible concussion. And the Canadian Elite Basketball League had originally planned to have a best-of-3 championship series, but that's been changed to a 1-game, winner-takes-all showdown. The Winnipeg Sea Bears host the Brampton Honey Badgers on Saturday afternoon at Canada Life Centre in the title game. From the Canadian Press, I'm Hannah Stolz.
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16: Welcome back to the program. Rob Fay filling in for the next couple of weeks. Boy, did I pick a good week to fill in. There is a boatload of stuff coming your way over the next half hour, at least time for our Friday face-off, where we welcome two guests to come in and debate the biggest things that are happening in this province. Bill Thielman is a strategy and communications consultant. He is also a veteran campaigner, kind enough to join us. And we are also welcomed by Rachel Siegel, founder and co-host of the Beyond a Ballot podcast. Welcome to the program to the both of you.
13: Thanks, Rob.
14: Thanks, Rob.
16: Well, let's get right into it. BC Premier David Eby shuffling his cabinet, and this is after Finance Minister Brenda Bailey announcing, as you heard on the news, that she has early stage but treatable cancer and will take about 6 weeks for her treatment. She will return in October. Well, we hope she returns in October, which is in time for the fall legislative session. Bill, I will start with you. The shuffling of the cabinet, names like Josie Osborne, Ravi Kahlon, Adrian Dix, all moving around. Break it down for us.
14: Yeah, it's a fairly major, given to the players on the portfolios, Rob. We've got Josie Osborne, the health minister, moving to finance. Brenda Bailey, who's now unfortunately facing a fight with cancer, stepping aside for a period of time, coming back in the fall. Adrian Dix, the energy minister, is going to fill in for jobs and economy as well. And Ravi Kahlon moves from jobs and economy to health. So the health ministry is the biggest ministry, the finance ministry, probably the most important ministry. So those are a couple of very large changes. And then to top it off, the cherry on top is that we've just hearing rumors from our colleague Jazz Johal further down on the shows on CKNW today, saying that he's hearing Peter Miliband, the critic for finance, is quitting the BC Conservatives. So lots going on for a Friday in August.
16: Well, we'll get to Peter before this topic is done, for sure. But when you think about just everything that has happened here, you talk about big portfolios. Rachel, which one raised your eyebrows or you look at and say, boy, that is a big portfolio to take on?
0: Well, let me just start by saying, you know, we all feel for Brenda Bailey and wish her the best. And it's really unfortunate because we've had this situation now with several MLAs in the legislature, current sitting MLAs fighting cancer. And it is just awful. So that's terrible news. But when we look at this holistically, I think that's the story in and of itself. I mean, Josie Osborne going to finance, the premier just had a press, is still at the mic talking to reporters at his press conference. Many of the reporters raised the question as to why Brenda Bailey couldn't just have somebody temporarily replace her at finance the way that she's having somebody temporarily replace her in her new role in jobs. And there's been a lot of speculation that Brenda Bailey did not enjoy the finance portfolio. I mean, she's the one that gets to announce the David Eby $13 billion deficit, so I wouldn't want that job either. But I

0: His strategy is in putting Kalon into the healthcare portfolio is also a question on my mind when I hear the three of them doing this dance. So I think there's a lot of questions when it comes to how this was all rolled out from the political side and where the NDP is in this moment.
1: Bill, let's talk about the same portfolios that Rachel's talking about. She makes some pretty good points when you think of some of the challenges that have been facing these people that are now switching gears, so to speak. What do you make of these moves? Did anything raise your eyebrows?
2: I thought it was quite interesting that Osborne would go over to finance. I would have possibly thought that Ravi Kalon would go over to there. He has a business background as well. But Josie's been a very competent minister. I've worked with her and with some of my clients on the health side, and it's always been a good experience doing that. And she's very knowledgeable, been in Cabot in several portfolios. So unlike Rachel, I don't think it's that strange at all. Happy to see Adrian Dix covering for the jobs ministry until Brenda is well enough to return. And she says she's going to return in October. So that's good news. I think it's, just making the best use of your team at the time.
1: When you look at, I want to stick with healthier for a moment, because this, for me, has been a problem in this province over the last year, at least optically, from somebody that does this as a living. Josie Osborne has had to put out one fire after another, and it doesn't look like she snuffed all of them out. And now all of a sudden you get Ravi Kalon that goes into this portfolio. What is he inheriting, Rachel, that you think right now is going to be a problem for British Columbians?
0: He's inheriting a mess. He's inheriting one of the most challenging files that has just crumbled under the watch of this current health minister. And, you know, that's a big question as to why David Eby would put him in that portfolio. On one hand, he is seen as a fixer in this government, as a competent minister. But the question is, you know, why give him this file, the most challenging file? Is there alternative motives in doing that? And this, to me, doesn't meet my sniff test, to be honest, Rob. The premier was asked so many times, like, why is Brenda Bailey getting a new portfolio here? Why can't, for the month that she's anticipating leaving, have somebody else sitting there, like, covering her in the month of September? And the premier's answer was, you know, September is really important for the budget. She already knows the jobs portfolio, so it's easier to go into. She's been the finance minister for a long time. You're telling me she doesn't know this file? It's easier to transition your staff and your bureaucrats and move everybody to a different ministry than it is to just have Adrian Dix cover her in finance for a month. I mean, it doesn't add up. There's something weird here. And the premier, I think, is not being truthful. It's spin at this point in my mind.
1: All right, she's Rachel Siegel. Bill Thielman's also joining us here. We're going to break
2: a
1: little bit.
2: She certainly is.
1: Well, we're going to break here a little bit early, and I want to get to two topics on the other side of the break. We're going to talk about Vancouver Mayor Ken Sim calling for a plebiscite on drug use and public security. Is it an election stunt, or is it actually a challenge to the provincial government? And then we will talk about Jazz's report that Peter Miliband is leaving the BC Conservatives. We'll take a break here. This is the Mike Smith Show.
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11: Welcome back to the program. Rob Fay in for Mike here on a Friday afternoon. Mayor Kim Sim of Vancouver calling for a plebiscite on public drug use and public safety and involuntary care. Question I have, is it a genuine challenge to the provincial government or an election strategy? Joining us is a strategy and comms consultant and veteran campaigner, Bill Thielman, and the founder and co-host of the Beyond the Ballot podcast, Rachel Siegel. Welcome back to the program to you both. Rachel, I will start with you. When you look at this plebiscite and the timing of it and everything that is on the horizon here, what do you think Ken Sim's trying to achieve here?
12: Well, I think Ken Sim is trying to paint a picture for voters as to why they're going to the ballot box and what they're voting on. I mean, we saw in 2022 when I was working on Ken Sim's campaign that safety back then was such a massive issue, a massive driver, but not only for conservatives, but for both sides of the coin. And even David Eby in his press conference today noted that for NDPers as well in the province, safety is a big concern. So we typically see plebiscites happening at the same time as municipal elections. It's a great time. You already have voters voting on things, so they may as well answer some important questions. But I think that strategically, if I can be cynical for a moment, this is, you know, a good driver for Ken Sim to get his base, the people that are really concerned about safety, including small business owners in the downtown core, to get out and vote. Even if they may not have been interested in voting for council, they may be interested in voting for this. So it's a good political move for Ken Sim.
11: Bill, my question is, what practical authority would the mayor even have when he gets this yes vote, if he gets it, given that the policing and healthcare are shared with, or, you know, even controlled by the province?
13: Well, the short answer would be none, Rob. I think more practically, this is a smart, politics, cynical move to try and encourage people to come out and vote for Ken Sim and ABC, because they're concerned they may be mad at Ken Sim and ABC on some issues, high taxes to start the term, etc. But on public safety and public drug use, they probably would say, well, I'll hold my nose and vote for him, because if we don't pass this plebiscite, and then while I'm there, I'll vote EBC. This was a classic Karl Rove strategy with George W. Bush, put on plebiscites or referendum or initiative votes in states which were lagging in support for the president, and you put on anti-gay marriage and other things like that, to the red meat for the base, so they come out to vote, and then they just decide to vote for Bush anyway.
11: Pete Fry has called it a last-ditch attempt by Sim and ABC Vancouver to shift responsibility for public safety onto voters after he failed to deliver meaningful improvements. That coming from the Vancouver Sun. Rachel, is that a fair assessment from Pete Fry?
12: No, I think that the interesting part of all of this is the role of the province. And, you know, we saw the ABC and Ken Sim at the beginning of their mandate working very closely with the province. I think that relationship has evolved. And now it's up to Ken to put to voters that this is a provincial responsibility, and that he's been staggered in progress by provincial delays. I mean, David Eby today was out talking about St. Paul's and the potential of putting something on that site. And he said, you know, the mayor, Ken Sim, knows that we've been looking for a site. Well, you've been in power for years. Like, what is taking so long? That is a provincial jurisdiction. And so I think that the feeling that most British Columbians feel, that the provincial government, this EB government, has not been effective, is what Ken Sim is going to put to voters and say a lot of this has to do with stalling at the provincial level, and we need to do better. So an interesting strategy from Ken Sim's campaign.
11: Bill, Karim Alam, who's obviously vying for this chair, the mayoral chair as well, says, quote, Ken Sim is spending public money to ask permission for things he can already do. The mayor can call the premier this afternoon. Getting people off the street and into care is the job, and no ballot question does that for you. Is that a fair assessment?
13: Not totally, in my view. I mean, I think what this does do is give the mayor a lot of political capital coming out of this election, because I can't imagine that these two plebiscite questions won't pass overwhelmingly. And he can say, look, the people of Vancouver have spoken. They've reelected me, at least that's his hope. And they don't want public drug use, and they do want more rehab and more facilities for treatment, which I think is a good thing. I would certainly say that's good. So I don't think Karim Alam is completely accurate there. I think the other funny thing, Rob and Rachel, is that there's no plebiscite on getting rid of the park board, which is the one that I was waiting for quite a while. And it's obvious that you could have had a plebiscite on that and you would have lost it.
11: I would vote for no speedos at any press conferences or press availabilities, but I digress. We'll save that for a rainy day. Jazz Johal, the afternoon reporter, or pardon me, afternoon host here on CKNW, coming out just moments ago saying that, according to his sources, Peter Miliband has resigned from the BC Conservative Caucus. He will sit as an independent MLA. So he hasn't left the ledge, but he is leaving the party. Rachel, I'll start with you. Your first reaction when you hear this news?
12: Well, we just saw a statement put out about 5 minutes ago from Peter Miliband, which is confirming that he will be sitting as an independent. He's leaving the Conservative caucus. You know, Peter Miliband is really seen as a leader amongst that caucus. He's somebody with a very even keel. He is brilliant. He's been the finance critic and holding the government to account on this astronomical deficit for years. And so my initial thought is, what a loss for the Conservative caucus. The good news is, for British Columbians, he will be sitting and representing Kamloops Centre in the legislature going forward. But what this means for the party itself, I mean, I'm going to be waiting to hear from Carolyn Finley to see what she has to say later today. But again, I think the majority of the people I'm talking to on the Conservative side are really worried about ensuring that the NDP does not win government in the next election. And so whether or not this is the step towards ensuring that, I think we'll have to wait and find out.
11: And Bill, the name Carolyn Finley has got to be at the front of the thought process here. I mean, Miliband ran for the leadership. He was eliminated in the first round. He got just 10% of the vote. But the immediate context was that there was internal tension. And my question is, was there?
13: Yeah, this one's probably in many ways bigger than the cabinet shuffle, Rob, because, you know, what Peter Miliband says in his statement, I'm just reading it right now on X, it's become clear over the last few months, my values don't align with the new direction. With that in mind, effective immediately, I'm sitting as an independent. So this is a slap to everything Carolyn Findley's been doing, the new staffing, changing the critic roles, and basically shifting the Conservative Party farther to the right. And it's not like Peter Melbar is not on the right. He is. And I respect his position. I like Peter personally. I think this is the start of a separate party. I can't imagine if Peter had just said, I'm resigning, I'm retiring, that would be a bit different. But he is obviously the potential new leader of a center-right party that may appeal to a lot of former Conservatives or former BC Liberals, BC United supporters, like Rachel, who wanted to have a more moderate but fiscally conservative, socially liberal leader and a serious alternative as opposed to a hard right party.
11: Rachel, final thoughts to you. Does this, as Bill say, create a lane for a third party, maybe a much needed third party in this province?
12: I think that Peter offers voters in British Columbia something really interesting. I mean, full disclosure, I did work on his leadership campaign, but I've known Peter personally for a very long time, and he is one of the brightest minds that we have in this province when it comes to policy and the direction of that the province needs to go, especially on the finance and economy file. And so it's a little bit exciting, I think. To see where this will go. But now it's kind of up to the Conservative caucus and the MLAs sitting there to decide what that next move is.
11: Bill and Rachel, thank you as always. I'm the fill-in guy, but thank you for making it so easy for me. Let's do this again next week.
13: Hey, you won the lottery. You won the lottery today on news, that's for sure.
11: Yeah, I didn't draw the short straw for sure. Okay, we'll take a break here. And when we come back on the other side of the break, news, weather, traffic all coming your way. Using joy to motivate climate action. I'm just as interested as you are. We'll talk about that next.
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23: From the National Newsroom of the Canadian Press, I'm Hannah Stolz. U.S. Trade Representative Jameson Greer says Washington will impose 50% tariffs on Canadian goods unless Canada drops retaliatory measures, with no deal yet ahead of Wednesday's deadline. Canada-U.S. Trade Minister Dominic LeBlanc and Chief Negotiator Janice Charette are staying in Washington through the weekend as talks continue. Former Conservative leader Aaron O'Toole says Canada is preparing a response, while Canadian Chamber of Commerce President Candace Lang warns the tariffs could push businesses into uncharted territory. Some evacuees are returning home near Summerland and Peachland as the Bald Range wildfire continues to threaten parts of the Okanagan. About 400 properties in Trout Creek and all properties in Peachland have had evacuation orders lifted, while thousands of others remain under orders or alerts. The Bald Range fire has grown to about 200 square kilometers and prompted a new evacuation order west of Summerland. Foreign Affairs Minister Anita Adnan has announced new sanctions against five Iranian officials over the blockade of the Strait of Hormuz. Those sanctions include senior military, naval, and energy officials. Economists expect a whipsaw in prices at the gas pump last month sent inflation higher in July.
24: When StatCan reports its July inflation data on Monday, economists expect it will show the annual rate edged up to 2.9% last month from 2.8% in June. Middle East ceasefire talks helped drive oil prices lower toward the end of the spring, but renewed hostilities in July meant drivers were once again paying more to fill up their tanks. TD Bank senior economist Andrew Hentschich says the energy price shock has played havoc with the inflation figures in recent months, but he doesn't expect the Bank of Canada to react too strongly to an uptick in the headline inflation rate. Michelle Zedekian, The Canadian Press.
23: The murder trial of Brian Thompson was set to begin in just 3 weeks, but in an incredible turn of events, Friday, the defendant, Luigi Mangione, pleaded guilty to federal stalking charges in the killing. ABC's chief investigative correspondent, Aaron Katterski, tells us what happened inside the federal courtroom in New York City.
25: Luigi Mangione pleading guilty to stalking the husband and father before opening fire on a sidewalk. On the morning of December 4th, 2024, I shot Mr. Thompson in Manhattan and he died, Mangione said, without emotion or contrition. I knew what I was doing was illegal. Thompson's widow seated just feet away, sobbing as Mangione revealed how he hunted her husband. I learned that United Healthcare would be holding its annual investor conference in New York City.
23: He's also facing murder charges in New York. His legal team now says their client cannot be tried for Thompson's murder there, arguing double jeopardy. Tropical storm Lala is expected to strengthen into a hurricane before reaching Hawaii's Big Island this weekend, bringing heavy rain, flooding, and strong winds. This is the Canadian Press. In sports, host Winnipeg Blue Bombers had a 33-21 CFL victory over the winless Ottawa Red Blacks on Friday. Winnipeg improved to 5-4 and snapped a two-game losing streak on home turf. Ottawa has lost 15 straight, dating back to last season. The Toronto Blue Jays have clawed their way back into the playoff discussion with four wins in their past five games, including Friday's 3-1 decision over the visiting New York Yankees. The Jays are only one game back of a wild card berth. Whether they play the Yankees on Saturday with Vladimir Guerrero Jr. in the lineup remains to be seen. The Jays' first baseman took a knee to the head while running bases in the sixth inning and will be tested for a possible concussion. And the Canadian Elite Basketball League had originally planned to have a best-of-three championship series, but that's been changed to a one-game, winner-takes-all showdown. The Winnipeg Sea Bears host the Brampton Honey Badgers on Saturday afternoon at Canada Life Centre in the title game. From the Canadian Press, I'm Hannah Stolz.
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11: Welcome back to the program. Rob Fain for Mike today, and hope I find you well wherever you are. Boy, we got through a lot of stuff today. Looking forward to this topic because climate action is often presented through fear and guilt and grim predictions, but what if joy could motivate people more effectively than shame? Today we're going to explore how climate-friendly choices can actually improve your health, your relationships, and everyday lives. Joining us is Melody Zabal. She's a psychology student at the University of Victoria. She's also a research assistant at Dr. Jiang Zhao's Behavioral Sustainability Lab. Melody, welcome to the program.
2: Hi, thank you for having me. It's my first time doing this, so...
11: Well, you got the perfect host to have this conversation with because I'm just filling in. So let's do this together. All right. Why might joy be a more effective motivator than fear and guilt?
2: Because I would say, this fear mongering type of thing, it's good at getting attention and it's good at, making people share the information, but it kind of makes us freeze up and makes us feel very powerless. And it's not good at motivating actual action because people think, oh, well, it's so bad. There's nothing I can actually do about it because of all the disastrous like headlines that we see.
11: Mm. Can you give us an example of a climate-friendly choice that might make people happier rather than feel like it's just a good old-fashioned sacrifice?
2: Yeah. So like in the article I wrote about carpooling, for example, how people rank like the transit or like get commuting to work as one of the least like enjoyable parts of the day. But if you just pick up a couple people on the way to work, or if you guys are going to the same place, that kind of turns a daily commute into a time where you can actually interact with people and build connection and kind of form a little bit more of a community around you. And people rank that like carpooling as one of their like favorite parts of the day after that.
11: Some people will say that if you focus on the good things instead of the bad, for example, climate change, that it will make it feel less urgent or maybe not as serious. Do you agree with that?
2: Not exactly. I think that it is a serious thing, and that's something that we shouldn't sugarcoat or, you know, make it seem like it's not as big of a deal as it is. But I do think that we should frame it in a way when it doesn't feel like it's a sacrifice to make people feel like they can actually make a difference. Because this whole thing that like 8 billion people are just powerless and that we're all just, we can't do anything about it. Like, that's not true. It takes like 25% of the population to change social norms. Mm. So I think that, yeah. So I think that making it seem super disastrous kind of just makes us feel like, oh, why even try? You know what I mean? Like, what's the point of even doing anything? Because we're doomed anyway. If that makes
11: what
2: sense.
11: It totally makes sense. What is one small change that people could try this week, like right now, that benefits both their well-being and the planet in particular? I know that you mentioned, you know, sharing your rides and whatnot, but what is one small change that we could do right now?
2: I'd say even if you're just like shopping around, just ask a couple people, like if you're, you know, if you have like a couple of friends, just ask them if they have something similar that like what you're looking for, or even just going to like a vintage store or a thrift store instead of online shopping, because a lot of the times you can get better deals, you can save a lot of money and actually get better things. So I'd say maybe if you're just like looking, if you want more clothes for the upcoming season, for example, just go to a vintage store, text a couple friends and see if they have anything that could be similar. Or if you're out of, even like flour or something, just knock on a neighbor's house and say, oh, can I use like a cup of flour or something like that? Because those small things would also, they can have kind of like a, that will influence them to do the same.
11: What got you interested in this?
2: I'd say I'm not really interested in climate action or like ancient civilizations or like psychology in climate action.
11: But there's something to this because you speak really well about it. And I'm just curious to know if somebody that's, you know, going against the conventional norm, which is doom and gloom when it comes to climate change. I'm just curious to know what got you onto the positive side of this equation.
2: Well, at the beginning of the summer, I was looking to, so I go to University of British Columbia, not University of Victoria, by the way.
11: Gotcha.
2: Just small correction. But I was looking to get research experience and I came across Dr. Jiang Zhao's lab and her research really interested me. And so I just wrote my personal statement and applied there. And I actually ended up getting the job. And then during the interview, we were just talking about it. And she said that she really liked how I wrote. And she was like, have you ever gotten published before? I was, you know, I had never even tried to. So she was like, you should think about doing that. You have a good voice. You know, you're a young person. This point of view is like important for you to get out. You should try it. So then I tried it and then emailed a publisher and saw it. And I also realized that like, I notice a lot of apathy surrounding climate change, like climate action. Whenever I talk to my friends about it, they kind of just throw up their hands in the air and they're like, oh yeah, well, nothing we can do about it. But I think that we're lucky enough to have an education. And I think that that's the best like way to, I want to leave the place a little bit better than how I came into it. And I think education is a really good way to do that. And so I want to try to little by little, make it a little bit better. I don't want to sit there and say, oh yeah, we're doomed from the start, because I don't believe that we are.
11: That, I think we need more people like you out there. Melody, you can go and tell all your friends and everybody that you knocked it out of the park today on this interview. And I thank you for your time today.
2: Thank you. Have a lovely day. Thanks for having me. I'm sorry if I wasn't.
11: You were fine. All right. Melody Zabal is a psychology student at the University of British Columbia and also a research assistant at Dr. Jiang Zhao's Behavioral Sustainability Lab, taking us to the break. I can tell you this. I remember when I first started in radio, I had no idea what I was doing. Some of you driving around probably think the same thing now, but at the end of the day, it's tough to get onto the radio, pick up the phone. Some guy with a big booming voice starts asking these random questions, and I thought she did pretty good. So good on her. And again, you want to talk about using joy to motivate climate action. Sometimes just the message of positivity is all you need. So yeah, we talked about this on the outset, how we're going to explore optimism and creativity and even have a little fun to try and turn climate action from a guilt trip into something that we actually want to be a part of. All right, we're going to take a break here when we come back. By the way, if I may, I want to let you know that if there was any memorable moments that you wanted to circle back that you heard on today's show, or maybe you were busy and didn't get a chance to, you can always find us on all of our social media pages. Just look for The Mike Smith Show. It'll be me filling in right through the end of the month, but it is an opportunity for us to get together and talk about the major news of the day. And boy, has there been a lot. Okay, we're going to take a break here. I'm going to open up. Do we have Ben Dooley on fiddle? Is he ready to go for this? Okay, here we go. Okay, Ben, 3, 4, 5, 6, 7, 8. We are going to get you a pair of tickets to Lord of the Rings, the Fellowship of the Ring in concert at the Queen Elizabeth Theater on August the 29th at 1 p.m. So this is it. We're going to give you a chance to win some tickets. Experience the Howard Shores Academy Award-winning score performed live right beside the epic moment picture, which will be played in HD. Thank goodness they finally get this in HD. We're going to play Lord of the Strings on the other side of the break. 604-602-7373. Let's load up the boards and give away some tickets next. I'm Rob Fay. 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
11: All right, welcome back to the program. Rob Fay, ready to give you a couple of tickets, and we are going to play Lord of the Strings. Very simple. All I'm going to do is play a famous riff from a song that everybody should, quote-unquote, know. All I got to do is tell me what song it's from. Okay, so Julia, Rob, Mike, Harry, Danny, hold the line. We're going to start with Andrew in Vancouver. Andrew, welcome to the program.
38: Hello there, Rob.
11: Okay, are you ready to hear the riff?
38: I sure am.
11: All right, here it is, fella. All right. I don't know if that's easy. It's somewhere in the middle. Let's go, Andrew. Do you know the name of that song?
38: It's Smoke on the Water, isn't it?
0: Woo-hoo! That's right.
11: It is. Hey. Julia, Rob, Mike, Harry, Danny. I'm sorry. Andrew was first up, and he knocked it out of the park with that. You're going to see Lord of the Rings Fellowship of the Ring in concert at the Queenie, August 29th.
38: Fantastic.
11: Who are you taking with you, Andrew?
38: I'm going to take my wife, Stefania.
11: You are a very wise man. Very good. Okay, hold the line. We're going to get you that information. If you did not get these tickets today, just a reminder, you can always go to Ticketmaster.ca. Again, very cool giveaway. Lord of the Rings, Fellowship of the Ring in concert. So again, you get the experience of the Howard Shores Academy Award-winning score performed live right beside the movie as you watch it in HD. Very cool experience, and the wife will love you for that. All right, from giving away tickets, let's get you to the mic drop.
1: Mic drop.
9: Can't stop the mic drop. We got it.
10: Did you hear that?
1: Wow. I don't believe it.
12: You can say that again.
13: Why do you say that?
14: Don't say something you'll regret later.
11: All right, earlier on the show, heck, it was right out of the gates when we first got on the air, just a little bit after 9 o'clock. We had MLA for Langley, Abbotsford, Harman Bangu on the show. He's the official opposition critic for transportation. And we were getting deep and dirty into the topic of what should the BC government be doing to help businesses that have been affected by the Broadway construction. We've been talking about this for some time. The question that I asked him was like, listen, is this on the province to get this done? Here's his response.
15: And it seems to be nothing but crickets on the other side to actually putting things in action. But that's why, hey, everyone knows I've always been pushed the envelope. And I will be pushing the envelope on this. And I'll promise that.
11: The province has been saying they have things like better signage and access and parking. And they think that that's going to help mitigate this disruption. Do you think personally that those measures are even close to sufficient, or is this just too little too late? Like, hey, by the way, we're going to put up a sign to help your business in 2026.
15: Those signs should have went up a long time ago. And hey, we got extra parking. Hey, you got to walk 15, 20 minutes. There's a lot of people that are just going to opt out. So that is a little too little too late. It should have been worked on way before, the messaging and everything. Because right now, as consumers are looking for, you know, something that's convenient, get in, get out. And this isn't going to be that. So, and the businesses know this. They've seen this before. They've seen other projects. They've done their research. They've done their analytics. They know that they need the government to act immediately. And I'm with you, Rob. We got to stand up for our businesses here in British Columbia, because we need them to succeed if we want this province to succeed.
11: All right. Again, that is Harman Bangu. Here's what I'll say, man, and I'll just shoot from the hip if you'll allow me. Vancouver is killing its small businesses. And then they'll pretend to care, but it's only usually right around when the ballots start counting. I mean, walk down Main Street, take a, you know, ride down Commercial Drive, parts of the West End, and you'll see it. The for lease signs, the shuttered storefronts. There's cafes that used to be bustling, shops that anchored neighborhoods, and they're gone. And small business owners in BC are facing the sharpest sales drops in this country. And it's because of the soaring fuel costs, the cost of doing business, and it just keeps climbing. Nearly half of small business owners in this city that keeps considered, you know, whether we're going to stay open or we're going to close, 4 in 5 are operating with 3 months of cash or less. Put that into perspective. 80% of the businesses, small business in Vancouver, are operating with 3 months of wiggle room. And yet, where are the politicians when the rent is due, when the permit takes 2 years, when the property tax bill arrives and it's more inflated? Too often, they're nowhere. And that is a part of the problem. So the reality is you can sit here come election time and say that you're going to put your boots on the ground and try to get things to happen. But the reality is where were you? This construction on Broadway has been going on for 4.5 years now. All of a sudden, you're going to throw a couple of signs at these small businesses and say, here's your help. It's just not good enough. I'm sorry. I'll get off my soapbox now. But you bring on these politicians and it's like they've had this epiphany. Meanwhile, you're sitting there and you're like, dude, this is not a problem that just all of a sudden showed up in 2026 like a leprechaun on the shoulder. Anyways, okay, let's move on to things that are a little more subtle. The elegance of the Jill Bennett Show will be coming up shortly. Jill, welcome to the program.
0: Rob, I will do my best. Coming up, well, speaking of politicians, we are going to talk about a conservative MP who has actually now launched a legal fight to not have the annual pay raise that goes to MPs. Wouldn't you love to have an automatic pay raise, thousands of dollars every year? He's saying, hold up, this is not in tune with what Canadians are feeling, what Canadians are going through. But the fact that he even has to go through the courts to stop this, I think, is what is making people shake their heads a bit. So we're going to start off the show talking more about that.
11: Well, I love the other topic. I got a sneak peek as to what might be coming up on your show. And I think the health span versus lifespan debate is one of the coolest ones out there right now.
0: Yeah, we talk about lifespan and number of years and average lifespan and always a good news story. I think we can agree when lifespans are longer. But does it matter if you're not healthy? So should we be looking at health span instead? And if that's the case, do we have to change what we're doing, be healthier to make those years really count? There's some new writing on that. So I'm excited to talk more about that as well.
11: What do you think? Without me taking all your thunder away from your show, are you about the health or are you about the longevity?
0: Well, it makes sense, doesn't it? I know I have lots of friends that will make that point if we're talking about it going, okay, great, because, you know, the health studies, hey, do this and you'll add years to your life. But if those years are when you're old and sick and you can't do anything, what's the point? So, yeah, should we be focusing on healthy years and having more years where we're healthy? I think that makes sense.
11: My wife hates it because I do carry a little extra weight, but I go to the doctor, I get my blood work, and my doctor has quote-unquote said to me, you have the blood of a 30-year-old. And so she can't figure it out. I eat cheeseburgers and hot dogs, and here I am just, you know, living the dream. So,
0: right?
11: That's okay. I'll be around for a while.
0: The message saying, just keep doing what you're doing. It seems to be working.
11: Thank you. Jill, you got to speak to my wife. I'm going to have her call you later. I appreciate it. I'll be listening. Thank you.
0: Sounds good. Thanks, Rob.
11: Okay, no problem. Coming up. Yeah, it drives her nuts because, you know, I've lived life. That's one of the things that I think is really cool to do it. And then I go to see my doctor and he's like, you could lose a couple of pounds. I'm like, tell me something I don't know. But then they run the test and it comes back and it's just like, check, check, check, check. And she looks at me and she's like, how? I'm like, I don't know. I just sit here and talk for a living, but it's great. And I just hope that everybody just lives their life and has fun. So I'll be definitely listening to the Jill Bennett Show to get more information on that. It has been an awesome show. Boy, did it buzz by. We had everything from Crosstalk, where we had all of the different people from coast to coast to coast chiming in. And then, of course, we had the Friday Face-Off, where we got into the local news politically. And I am sure when Jill gets on the show and then later in the afternoon when Jazz comes by, we'll get you caught up with everything that is going on. So keep it locked on CKNW 730. We've got a great day of programming still coming your way. I want to say special thanks to Ryan Bowles, Coley LaTondra in the background for making sure this show went off without a hitch. I'm Rob Fay. I will see you right here on Monday.
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12: Yeah, she's benefited from CKNW with the tutoring. 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
15: From the National Newsroom of the Canadian Press, I'm Hannah Stoles. Authorities are warning BC evacuees heading home about risks like fallen trees, damaged buildings, and even bears roaming around the former evacuation zone. The evacuation orders for some properties around Summerland and Peachville were rescinded, but the areas are still under alerts. The fire has been showing increased activity on other flanks, and a new evacuation order was imposed Friday for some properties west of Summerland. A United States trade representative says Canada needs to lift retaliatory measures if it wants to avoid new tariffs. Jamison Greer says there's no deal on the table yet, and despite intensified talks, the U.S. will proceed to impose 50% duties if nothing changes. Aaron O'Toole, former conservative leader and member of the Prime Minister's Advisory Committee, says he was disappointed, but not surprised there was no deal yet. He believes if a deal's reached, it will be at the 11th hour before the Wednesday deadline. Unifor says Stellantis is considering the closure and sale of its Brampton, Ontario assembly plant. The plant has been shut down since 2023. Speaking at a news conference, Unifor National President Lana Payne says Stellantis has not provided the union with a formal written notice of the closure of the Brampton plant, as required by their collective agreement.
11: Under the terms of our agreement, the company must provide us no less than 1 year's notice of any such closure or sale. What the company has indicated is its intent to open discussions with another firm about the potential sale of the plant. To say that we are disappointed would be an understatement.
15: The Brampton plant has been slated to be retooled for Jeep production, a process that began early in 2024 before the company paused the plan in early 2025. In October of 2025, Stellantis announced it was moving production of the Jeep Compass from Brampton to the U.S., leaving the plant idled indefinitely. British Columbia Premier David Eby has reworked his cabinet after his finance minister, Brenda Bailey, was diagnosed with cancer.
16: Health Minister Josie Osborne will be taking on the finance portfolio, jumping into an intense workload in September to prepare for the next budget. Bailey isn't leaving cabinet. She'll be back in October after her treatment, leading the jobs ministry, which she called an elegant solution.
17: I get to be back on a file that I'm deeply committed to and know very well, and I don't slow down the budget process in the meantime.
16: Jobs Minister Ravi Kalon will step into the health ministry. Terry Theodore, The Canadian Press, Vancouver.
15: An Israeli airstrike on southern Lebanon has reportedly killed 7 people early Saturday. 3 others were injured, and paramedics are still searching through the rubble. And Anthony Fauci is declining to voluntarily face another Senate hearing, saying through his lawyers that the request would amount to political harassment. The former National Institute of Allergy and Infectious Diseases director is already facing a contempt referral after Republicans on the Homeland Security Committee voted along party lines to hold him in contempt. This is the Canadian Press. In sports, Shane Bieber threw 6 strong innings and Alejandro Kirk homered to lead the Toronto Blue Jays to a 3-1 win over the visiting New York Yankees. Toronto won for the 4th time in 5 games. The MLB All-Star Game is returning to San Francisco in 2 years. Commissioner Rob Manfred made the announcement that the 2028 Midsummer Classic will be played at Oracle Park, home of the Giants. Organizers were forced to hit the brakes on the first day of practice and qualifying at the Ontario Honda Dealers Indy in Markham, Ontario. A spokesperson said the race promoter had not fully completed the track and didn't have it inspected by IndyCar officials. The event is in its first year in Markham after leaving Toronto's Exhibition Place, the race site since 1986. And Scottie Scheffler carded a second-round 61 at the FedEx St. Jude Championship in Memphis, Tennessee. The top Canadian is Sundarshan Yellamaraju of Mississauga, Ontario, who's in a 5-way tie for 9th at 5-under. From the Canadian Press, I'm Hannah Stoles.
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19: Traditional wisdom says that the recorded music industry is dominated by the major labels. There used to be a bunch of them, but over the last 25 years, their number has been whittled down to just 3 companies. There's Universal, the biggest, Sony, and Warner Music. Here's something you may not know. At last estimate, about 110,000 songs are uploaded to the streaming music services every day. Of that number, only about 4% are from those 3 major labels. The rest is from indie labels and do-it-yourself musicians. So let's flip that around. 96% of all new music comes from independent musicians. The market share for indie labels has been rising by double digits for almost 25 years now. Indie music, or at least material from artists not directly signed to one of the 3 majors, was an important aspect to the music of the 2010s. Major label acts were still important, but without the indies, it would have been a pretty empty decade. But thanks to the sheer volume of new music and some crafty distribution by indie-friendly companies, we got to hear a lot of it. The width and breadth of indie music over those 10 years was staggering. And without the influence of independent musicians and the styles and trends that they brought along with them, major label mainstream rock would have been much different. So let's examine that. This is part two of the history of rock in the 2010s.
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started. Milky Chance, with the song first released in Germany in 2012, and by 2014, it had become an international hit. In fact, they were one of the biggest indie success stories of the decade. Hello again, I'm Alan Cross, and this is part two of an examination of the rock in the 2010s. Enough times passed, I think, I hope, that we have some perspective on what happened over that decade. Indie music was a major part of our soundtrack for the 2010s, and there were some interesting trends and commonalities. First and foremost, the overall sound of rock was softer and more poppy than what we saw during the aughts. Oh, sure, plenty of bands went for it with big guitars and screaming vocals, but from a 30,000-foot view, the general assessment was things were, how should I say this, less ear-splitting when it came to the new acts and sounds of the decade. This was a direct result of the sounds percolating through all the different levels of indie rock. Now, I think we have to rewind to the end of the financial crisis of 2008, because that's when we see the reappearance of a trend that goes back decades. Now, traditionally in music, when the economy bounces back from something awful and the gloom lifts, music tends to get happier and poppier, at least in the short term. So, let's go back to the oil crisis of the 1970s. Once things settled down into a new normal, what did we get? Well, we got new wave, which was almost the flip side of punk. More striking, though, was disco, which was pure good time music. All that crashed in a terrible recession that began in 1980. But once the gloom of that began to lift around 1983, 84, what did we get? A period where pop music dominated. The next recession came in 1990, which, as we all know, begat grunge and the intense alt-rock that we saw early in that decade. But then by 1996, economies were doing well, and all people wanted was happy pop music. The financial crisis of 2008 was a little different. It really did seem that the world was heading over some kind of a cliff. But when things got better, it reinforced the strength of pop in the decades-long pop versus rock cycle, and actually helped extend that run. Stock markets went on a tear, and even if you didn't personally benefit, that still helped shift the mood. Helping along was the election of Barack Obama on his platform of hope. And when you have a Democrat in the White House and the economy is humming along, music, which you remember is always downstream from what's happening in society, kept humming a happy tune. There's another element to this. Rock also got happier, or at least less intense than it was otherwise expected to be. You know, loud big guitars are still there, but so many new acts went in another direction, especially alt-rock. What kind of music was big? Well, acoustic guitars, mandolins, banjos, ukuleles, accordions, played by a new generation of individual singer-songwriters, duos, or small combos. Not a Marshall stack in sight, for example.

What Gotye was doing in 2012 was a continuation of what took hold in about 2009 with the arrival of Mumford & Sons. When they appeared, they sounded fresh and different. They had cross-genre appeal. They had cross-generational appeal. And they were extremely successful commercially. They helped usher in a new generation of softer-sounding and poppier alt-rock. Of Monsters and Men, Kaleo, George Ezra, Vance Joy, Hozier, Congos, Walk Off the Earth, and Walk the Moon. In many cases, these acts came from the world of indie labels who had distribution deals with the major labels. Here's an example from 2010. One of the biggest singles from Vampire Weekend's Contra album, which was released on the indie label XL, was a song about a non-alcoholic Mexican drink that you might find at a hipster spot.

That song offers a nice segue into hipster culture, which has a history that goes back to at least 2000. By 2010, those attitudes and that fashion and those trends had become ingrained everywhere. I quote from a book called Hipstermatic, which was published in 2011. While mainstream society of the 2000s has been busying itself with reality television, dance music, and locating the whereabouts of Britney Spears' underpants, an uprising was quietly and conscientiously taking place behind the scenes. Long-forgotten styles of clothing, beer, cigarettes, and music were becoming popular again. Retro was cool, the environment was precious, and old was the new. Kids wanted to wear Sylvia Plath's cardigans and Buddy Holly's glasses. They reveled in the irony of making something so nerdy so cool. They wanted to live sustainably and eat organic, gluten-free grains. Above all, they wanted to be recognized for being different, to diverge from the mainstream and carve a cultural niche all for themselves. For this new generation, style wasn't something you could buy in a department store. It became something you found in a thrift shop, or ideally, made yourself. The way to be cool wasn't to look like a television star. It was to look like as though you've never seen television. If that's your lifestyle, which is already contrarian, it's going to extend to your taste in music. By 2013, hipster music was actually a thing. Some of it was older, if not markedly retro. And one of the favorites in this subgroup was a Louisiana band called Neutral Milk Hotel, especially their 1998 indie album, In the Aeroplane Over the Sea. If that was your scene, I'm going to bet that you and your like-minded friends could also agree on indie-era Radiohead, LCD Sound System, Bright Eyes, Arcade Fire, Wilco, Tame Impala, Bon Iver, Fleet Foxes. And these guys, who were so intertwined with hipster culture that they actually became a meme.

0: band that sold nearly 3 million copies of their debut album, the product of an indie label called Dual Tone. Back with more of our analysis of the sounds and trends of the 2010s in just a sec.
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0: Not all of the alt-rock of the 2010s was of the pop variety played on banjos and dulcimers. Although for once at a time, it certainly felt like it. Older groups, the Foo Fighters, Linkin Park, Black Keys, Chili Peppers, Green Day, Queens of the Stone Age, Royal Blood, Muse, Blink-182, Pearl Jam, they just kept doing what they did best. The 2010s also saw the rise of a new radio format that focused on the harder end of alt-rock. This format, which was born in the U.S. and for the most part remained largely an American thing, although there were half a dozen such stations in Canada and a couple in Australia, involved zero bands playing banjos and dulcimers. Its roots go back to the new metal era of the late 1990s. These are called active rock radio stations, and they play the hard and heavy stuff. A little bit of classic rock, but mostly new stuff. And there are two ways to look at this format. It's considered polarizing and too driven by testosterone, or it's the format that upholds the traditional rock values of alternative music. Take your pick. While active rock radio stations focused on new material, they also played homage to, you know, Guns N' Roses and AC/DC and Led Zeppelin and Van Halen and Ozzy and Sabbath and Def Leppard and Jimi Hendrix. Throw in a few metal bands from the 80s and 2000s and you get the idea. But there was also some crossover with alternative rock stations, Offspring, Foo Fighters, Bush, and so on. Incorporating these artists made the format less of a niche thing. Even though the focus was on men between the ages of 18 and 34, the appeal of these radio stations seeped beyond that. Many active rock radio stations saw ratings growth in the 2010s as people looked for something louder and different, and for some looking for angry music in the era of Donald Trump. This naturally got the attention of record labels, and keeping with our overall theme of this episode, many of them were of the independent variety. They saw active rock outlets as a viable third option to promote new music behind alternative stations and mainstream rock outlets. And this benefited a ton of acts. This included Korn and Slipknot, the two most successful survivors of the new metal era. We can also include Breaking Benjamin, Shinedown, Avenged Sevenfold, Five Finger Death Punch, Disturbed, Tool, System of a Down, and of course, Metallica. One of the most consistently successful bands of the decade, thanks to active rock radio programming, was Canada's 3 Days Grace. While they all but disappeared from a lot of alternative stations, they were staples of active rock. And by the end of the decade, they broke Van Halen's 20-year-old record for the most number one singles on the mainstream rock chart with 15, thanks largely to the support they got from those American active rock radio stations. Here's one of those number one songs.

One area of rock that saw a decline in the early part of the 2010s was pop punk. It never went away. I mean, we still had bands like Green Day and The Offspring and Blink-182 and Panic at the Disco. But overall, the popularity of pop punk was less than we saw in the early 2000s. Let me give you some examples. Sum 41, Simple Plan, and New Found Glory were nowhere as big as they had once been. Well, why? Well, maybe a couple of reasons. First of all, pop radio stations, the kind that would have incorporated pop punk as part of their playlists, squeezed this music out in favor of more dance-oriented tunes. Second, magazines that championed this subgenre either shrank, think alternative press, or disappeared entirely, like Amp. Third, emo, which had been a driving force of punk pop a decade earlier, had largely gone out of fashion. The fact that My Chemical Romance broke up in 2013 did not help, or that the Warped Tour disappeared, or that Blink-182, one of the biggest of all the pop punk bands, if not the biggest, had started to really sputter. Fourth, the big pop punk bands from the early 90s and the aughts had grown up. Now, it's really hard to maintain that essential youthful angst when you're approaching 50. Same thing if you were a fan of the music. At some point, you got to leave your teenage angst behind. All these things conspired to create a downward spiral. Pop punk bands no longer headline festivals like Coachella or Lollapalooza. Venues that were once known for booking these bands either closed or moved to booking different acts. And the pop side of alt rock was dominated by folky acoustic guitarists and banjo bands, which seemed to be taking up all the oxygen. Now, as usual, there were exceptions, but not a whole lot. We might point to Paramore, but a better example is probably Fall Out Boy, who actually returned from a hiatus in 2013 with an album that they called Save Rock and Roll.

Let's now swing over to Europe and see how rock fared over there in the 2010s. Starting with the UK, where alt-rock did actually pretty well, at least as far as chart performance was concerned. Once again, acts from indie labels did great. Arctic Monkeys, Mumford & Sons, Foals, Alt-J, Two Door Cinema Club. Meanwhile, the monsters did well, and that would include Coldplay and Muse and Gorillaz. In 2014, Royal Blood became the first rock band formed within the last decade to win a Brit Award for Best British Group. Pretty good. Heavy metal and hard rock, again, groups drawn largely from indie labels, saw an increased presence on the charts. And this was a nice change from a long stretch where American metal and hard rock bands pretty much had the British market to themselves, with a couple of bands like Accept and Scorpions thrown in. Of all the scenes in Britain during this decade, folk probably saw the largest growth. I mean, think about it. What started with Mumford & Sons in the aughts expanded to Laura Marling, Jake Bugg, Ben Howard, and of course, Ed Sheeran, who would end up as one of the most successful solo performers in the world by the end of the decade. Then there was Lorde, originally a teenaged indie musician of New Zealand who began dropping songs on SoundCloud in 2012. She released an EP called The Love Club for free because she knew that fans, most of them as young as her, didn't have access to her credit card so they couldn't get streaming music services. And when this song took off, she was signed up by Universal. And over 2013, it became a worldwide monster and an anthem for millennials everywhere. And she was just 17.

0: Of all the new artists to come out of the Southern Hemisphere, Lorde was the biggest. While she ended up moving across several genres and formats, thanks to some very intensive promotional marketing by her label, which also included multiple remixes and multiple promotional campaigns, her career began as an alternative artist. The strategy worked brilliantly. The single sold 10 million units. Her debut album, Pure Heroine, was a top 10 in nearly a dozen countries and sold somewhere around 6 million copies. Absolutely astounding numbers in the era of streaming. When we come back, we're going to switch things up a bit. We'll segue from the entry of youth and new blood of the decade to the heroes that left us.
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0: For the last segment of this episode of our look back on the 2010s, things are going to get grim because we have to talk about something that's only going to get worse in the 2020s. And that is the inevitability of the death of our music heroes. The death of a rock star has always affected us, but in the mid-2010s, there started to be a lot more of them. In retrospect for me, this grim realization began on December the 3rd, 2015, when Scott Weiland was found dead on his tour bus in the parking lot of a hotel not far from Minneapolis. Weiland was always dancing on the edge of something fatal with his drug and drinking habits and the spurts of self-destructive behavior. But then came 2016. The year had barely started when we heard about Bowie. It was with his death on January 10th, 2016, that the hard truth about our aging heroes really began to set in. Bowie was supposed to be different, eternal, immortal. The world of rock without Bowie? Unthinkable. But the liver cancer he'd been battling quietly and out of sight finally took him. He lay down for a nap on a Sunday afternoon and never got up. Bowie released two albums in the 2010s. The first was The Next Day in 2013, which hit number one on the charts, making it his most successful album in 30 years. And the second one was hard to take because it was released on January 8th, 2016, about 48 hours before he died. Black Star was recorded in New York in complete secrecy. No one except a handful of people knew anything about it. A couple of singles had been released earlier. One was called Lazarus, which, upon close inspection, showed that Bowie knew that the end was near.

0: David Bowie and Lazarus from his final album, Black Star, released as a parting gift just hours before he died. And from that point on, the deaths just seemed to snowball for the rest of 2016. In fact, CNN called 2016 the year the music died, and I swear created a whole new category on Wikipedia. This is just a partial list because, frankly, we don't have time to go through everyone who died in 2016. January 18th, Glenn Frey of the Eagles, complications from intestinal surgery. January 29th, two members of the Jefferson Airplane, Paul Kantner, multiple organ failure, and Siggy Anderson, COPD. February 18th, Paul Gordon of the B-52s, heart failure. March 8th, Beatles producer George Martin. He was 90 years old. March 10th, Keith Emerson, keyboardist for Emerson, Lake & Palmer, suicide. Well, here's a big one. April 21st, Prince, a fentanyl overdose. May 19th, John Barry, an early member of the Beastie Boys, dementia. May 21st, Nick Menza of Megadeth, heart failure. July 16th, Alan Vega of Suicide, the groundbreaking New York band from the early 1970s. July 26th, Sandy Pearlman, producer of everyone from Blue Oyster Cult to The Clash, a stroke. August 17th, James Woolley, a one-time member of Nine Inch Nails, complications from spinal surgery. September 9th, Prince Buster, a great ska pioneer, a stroke. October 18th, Pete Burns of Dead or Alive, cardiac arrest. November 7th, Leonard Cohen, cancer. November 22nd, Craig Gill of Inspiral Carpets, suicide. December 7th, Greg Lake, another member of Emerson, Lake & Palmer, cancer. December 24th, Rick Parfitt of Status Quo, blood poisoning. And December 25th, George Michael, heart failure. The bad news continued in 2017, although I think 2016 kind of prepared us for the shocks to come. Butch Trucks of the Allman Brothers, John Wetton of Roxy Music in Asia, Steve Lang of April Wine, Chuck Berry, Jay Giles of the Jay Giles Band, Saxa, the saxophone player with English Beat, Walter Becker of Steely Dan. Tom Petty left us that October, and that was followed 2 weeks later by the departure of Gord Downie. We knew that one was coming, but when he died, it was still a shock. In November 2017, Malcolm Young of AC/DC, then David Cassidy of the Partridge Family, followed by Pat DiNizio of the Smithereens. The wave continued in 2018. Fast Eddie Clark of Motorhead, Dolores O'Riordan of the Cranberries, Mark E. Smith of The Fall, Vinnie Paul of Pantera, Aretha Franklin, Pete Shelley of the Buzzcocks. And then the decade finished with the loss of Rick Ocasek of the Cars, Ginger Baker of Cream, Eddie Money, Keith Flint of the Prodigy, Ranking Roger of both the English Beat and General Public, Marie Fredriksson, singer with Roxette, cult favorite Daniel Johnson, and Mark Hollis of Talk Talk. Again, those are just the final 4 years of the decade, and that's a very, very abbreviated list. Most of the names I mentioned died from some kind of medical issue or old age, but there were also many suicides, and perhaps two of the most shocking came within 2 months of each other in 2017. Chris Cornell on May 17th in a hotel room in Detroit, and then 2 months later on what would have been Chris's 53rd birthday, his good friend Chester Bennington at his home in Los Angeles. Here he is with Linkin Park from 2007.
1: Yeah, here we go for the 100th time. Hand grenade pins in every line. Throw them up and let something shine. Going out of my f***ing mind. Filthy mouth, no excuse. Find a new

0: Here is the brutal truth about our musical heroes. A lot of them are in their 70s and even 80s. Many of them lived hard lives filled with sex, drugs, and rock and roll. They spent a lot of time on the road, late nights, no sleep, bad food, too much alcohol. The actuarial tables say that they're approaching the end of their life expectancies. It's an awful thing to say, but when I get around to doing a review of the 2020s, the in memoriam list is going to contain a lot of big, big names. Back with a look ahead to part three of our history of rock in the 2010s in just a sec.
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0: On part three of this review of rock in the 2010s, we're going to continue to examine the fragmentation and segmentation of rock that began as soon as rock was born in the 1950s. In the 2010s, we saw an explosion of new genres and sub-subgenres and even sub-sub-sub-sub-subgenres, all aided by new ideas, creative cross-pollination, and new technology. 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And let me tell you something, it is a very large number. 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And when the series wraps up, every episode will be there for the taking. 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It comes up, like I said, every day. I'm also lurking around Twitter, Facebook, Threads, and even TikTok. And if you have any comments or questions, send them to alan@alancross.ca. Technical productions by Rob Johnston. We'll see you next time for part three of the history of rock in the 2010s. I'm Alan Cross.
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12: From the National Newsroom of the Canadian Press, I'm Hannah Stoles. Authorities are warning BC evacuees heading home about risks like fallen trees, damaged buildings, and even bears roaming around the former evacuation zone. The evacuation orders for some properties around Summerland and Peachville were rescinded, but the areas are still under alerts. The fire has been showing increased activity on other flanks, and a new evacuation order was imposed Friday for some properties west of Summerland. A United States trade representative says Canada needs to lift retaliatory measures if it wants to avoid new tariffs. Jameson Greer says there's no deal on the table yet, and despite intensified talks, the U.S. will proceed to impose 50% duties if nothing changes. Aaron O'Toole, former conservative leader and member of the Prime Minister's Advisory Committee, says he was disappointed but not surprised there was no deal yet. He believes if a deal's reached, it will be at the 11th hour before the Wednesday deadline. Unifor says Stellantis is considering the closure and sale of its Brampton, Ontario assembly plant. The plant has been shut down since 2023. Speaking at a news conference, Unifor National President Lana Payne says Stellantis has not provided the union with a formal written notice of the closure of the Brampton plant, as required by their collective agreement.
13: Under the terms of our agreement, the company must provide us no less than 1 year's notice of any such closure or sale. What the company has indicated is its intent to open discussions with another firm about the potential sale of the plant. To say that we are disappointed would be an understatement.
12: The Brampton plant has been slated to be retooled for Jeep production, a process that began early in 2024 before the company paused the plan in early 2025. In October of 2025, Stellantis announced it was moving production of the Jeep Compass from Brampton to the U.S., leaving the plant idled indefinitely. British Columbia Premier David Eby has reworked his cabinet after his finance minister, Brenda Bailey, was diagnosed with cancer.
14: Health Minister Josie Osborne will be taking on the finance portfolio, jumping into an intense workload in September to prepare for the next budget. Bailey isn't leaving cabinet. She'll be back in October after her treatment, leading the jobs ministry, which she called an elegant solution.
15: I get to be back on a file that I'm deeply committed to and know very well, and I don't slow down the budget process in the meantime.
14: Jobs Minister Ravi Kalon will step into the health ministry. Terry Theodore, The Canadian Press, Vancouver.
12: An Israeli airstrike on southern Lebanon has reportedly killed 7 people early Saturday. 3 others were injured, and paramedics are still searching through the rubble. And Anthony Fauci is declining to voluntarily face another Senate hearing, saying through his lawyers that the request would amount to political harassment. The former National Institute of Allergy and Infectious Diseases director is already facing a contempt referral after Republicans on the Homeland Security Committee voted along party lines to hold him in contempt. This is the Canadian Press. In sports, Shane Bieber threw 6 strong innings and Alejandro Kirk homered to lead the Toronto Blue Jays to a 3-1 win over the visiting New York Yankees. Toronto won for the 4th time in 5 games. The MLB All-Star Game is returning to San Francisco in 2 years. Commissioner Rob Manfred made the announcement that the 2028 Midsummer Classic will be played at Oracle Park, home of the Giants. Organizers were forced to hit the brakes on the first day of practice and qualifying at the Ontario Honda Dealers Indy in Markham, Ontario. A spokesperson said the race promoter had not fully completed the track and didn't have it inspected by IndyCar officials. The event is in its first year in Markham after leaving Toronto's Exhibition Place, the race site since 1986. And Scottie Scheffler carded a second-round 61 at the FedEx St. Jude Championship in Memphis, Tennessee. The top Canadian is Sundarshan Yellamaraju of Mississauga, Ontario, who's in a 5-way tie for 9th at 5-under. From the Canadian Press, I'm Hannah Stoles.

0: as I was driving back from the charity golf tournament that I was playing in yesterday, I got an alert for a new podcast from ABC News. I used to listen to one of their podcasts called The Dropout, and it was all about Elizabeth Holmes, the BS artist who created that company Theranos, the blood company, and she was the youngest billionaire man, self-made billionaire in American history, and her entire company was based on vapor. And anyway, because I had subscribed to that, they used that to hook me on a new one. And it was called In Cold Blood, I think, the Luigi Mangione case. And you'll remember Luigi Mangione was the young man who shot the healthcare CEO around Christmas time a few years ago in cold blood on the streets of Manhattan. And a massive manhunt went on. And 5 or 6 days later, he was found eating breakfast at a McDonald's in Altoona, Pennsylvania. And so I started listening to this thing, getting really excited to follow the case in real time on this podcast. And you can imagine that hundreds of podcasters were going to be doing their own take on this day by day, hour by hour, parsing through the evidence, parsing through the testimony. Well, all of that went up in smoke with the bombshell announcement that Luigi Mangione has accepted his part in this crime.
1: With today's guilty plea, Mr. Mangione has accepted full responsibility for the death of Brian Thompson.
0: And of course, everyone was going to be waiting for these podcasters to let us know, like, what was his motivation? Why did he do it?
1: Like the thousands of people who've reached out since this tragedy to share their own experiences, he believed that the system had failed him and destroyed his life.
0: Now, we just heard there from Mangione's defense attorney in those two clips. But now we're going to turn the microphone over to NYPD Commissioner Jessica Tisch. And here's her warning to everyone.
2: To those who idolize Luigi Mangione, I say this. Violence is not a cause. Murder is not a message. And a killer is certainly not a hero.
0: Yeah, and that's a great, great message. And I think a lot of people have been spared the... There's a whole subset of people online who don't hear that. They just know that this guy's got abs and a chiseled jaw. And
3: it's a ridiculous thing to have to say about somebody who murdered someone in cold blood.
0: Oh, so apparently, and I learned this from the one and only apparently episode of this podcast, that after, because he was uncovered because a woman who worked at McDonald's had called the Altoona police to say, hey, listen, I know this sounds silly, but everyone at the McDonald's, they keep coming up to me because there's a guy sitting here and he looks like the guy whose face has been all over the news for killing that CEO. And so I know it's dumb, but maybe you can send somebody to check it out because they won't stop coming up to me. And then he got arrested there. And then a whole bunch of people online flooded that McDonald's with one-star Yelp reviews, trying to make it so the reviews were like, the employees at this McDonald's talk too much. And there were a bunch of them calling the police and giving them false clues. And he went that way sort of thing. And so I'm glad that the drama of this has been short-circuited, if you will. And I think he was probably hoping to make sure that, he wasn't put on death row. Because federally he could be put on death row. But this is... Anyway, his story is still not done, and he will, for some people, be a Robin Hood-type person. He is not. But what happens in this political climate when political violence has been justified because people say it is, when words are violence and silence is violence, which is all nonsense, then actions like this are justified. And I'm just glad that the air has been taken out of those tires for a little bit.
3: Hey, we have some breaking news
0: yes,
3: that's coming in right now.

0: time.
1: Yeah.
0: He has had a lot of really negative headlines around him.
1: Yeah.
0: He's self-served.
1: Yeah.
0: Because he was guilty of plagiarism. He had made up a lot of stuff.
1: Yeah.
0: Brought the Institute of Cambridge University to was seemingly a joke. But it's shocking and terrible that clearly he couldn't get through this.
1: Yeah. We talk about it all the time. We talked about it with the Perez Hilton thing. Like he damaged so many people's lives, and then when he started self-harming, I took no pleasure in that. You know, he said some nasty stuff about me. I took no pleasure in hearing that he'd hurt himself. And we were critical of Jason Arday on this show, but I took no pleasure in it.
0: No, but it was honest criticism.
1: Yeah, and I take no. There's nothing in this that is. This is all sad. This is all sad.
0: There was just in case you're unfamiliar with the story. This is a man who his resume was, science fiction.
1: But he was catapulted to fame. He was catapulted, promoted as his unbelievable story was made real by people who wanted to believe what was clearly unbelievable. And everything from his upbringing to the challenges that he faced to the accomplishments he claimed, even without talking about the academics.
0: He said that he didn't start speaking till after he was 11.
1: He had a brain tumor. He
0: couldn't read and write until he was 18.
1: Yeah, he was nonverbal until he was 12. And then he ran a whole bunch of marathons, by 6 in 6 days, something like that. It doesn't even matter. If I don't get it right, it doesn't matter because it wasn't real. And it was all, it was all demonstrably false.
0: He wrote a book
1: that nobody can find.
0: That didn't exist.
1: Yes. He claimed to be a visiting professor at a whole bunch of American universities that had never asked him to visit. And despite that, he held on and he claimed, and he and some of his defenders claimed that it was racist to try to take him down, even though these institutions, like Cambridge, depend on the belief in their reputations. And this, their reputation was taking a hit because of this.
0: And the number of people who were his staunchest defenders in the days after, they were slow to respond, and then they started to see the data, and they went, ah.
1: Yeah.
0: And then a lot of them said, you know, I feel like a bit of a mug, one guy said, because he was taken to the clinic. He was misled like everyone else. And he went to bat for this guy, and now these people look somewhat foolish, but I hate to see the end of it like this.
1: And look, I'm incapable of diagnosing anything, but one could surmise that he had so much backing. There were so many people pumping his tires for so long that I don't think it's a bridge too far to ask the question: did he start believing the untruths that he was telling? He had convinced so many people of them that. Did he feel safe in starting to believe that that's actually what was, that was reality? And when those things got challenged, his reality collapsed. And I don't know what that does to somebody. I think he was leading a deeply troubled and deeply unhealthy life to have to sort of built his life on such unstable foundations that when it did collapse, this happened. I'm very sad for his family that this happened. I'm sad that he wasn't able to learn from his mistakes and rebuild his life. It's always possible. And I'll end with this. You know, if you're somebody who's struggling, if you're somebody who feels like you don't have a way out, talk to somebody, please, please. There's always light. You just got to look for it. And you just got to reach out to one person. They will grab your hand and they will help you. I'm sorry that happened. Jason Arday, former Cambridge sociology professor, found dead. Age of 41. The Ben Mulroney Show will be right back.
2: Love is like a coconut, a poem. Your face is like a coconut, round and hairy. I'll grant your wishes like a genie. I wish you would see I can't leave you. You're my mock turkey. I'm your raw vegan. Will you marry me?
3: Creativity is subjective. The truth isn't.
2: And now, an excerpt from my novel.
3: Advertising Standards Canada. Because truth in advertising...

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1: Well, we talk about the affordability crisis a lot. It is something that impacts everyone. Perhaps the super rich don't have to worry about it. But even the well-off, what used to be well-off, people who didn't have to really think about the money they spent, are asking themselves questions about, are they spending their money appropriately? Everything is more expensive, and everything costs more. And for a great many Canadians, there are some terrible choices that have to be made on a daily basis, and it's become chronic. And we like, depending on the person who's answering the question as to what, who do you blame? Some will blame Donald Trump and his tariffs, and others will blame global forces. That's a big one that Justin Trudeau like to throw out. Global forces that I have nothing to do with, so don't blame me. Others will blame a carbon tax. Others will blame climate change. Others will blame interest rates. Others will blame the grocery cartel. You know who doesn't get blamed? Taxes. Taxes don't get blamed for the affordability crisis. Well, the Fraser Institute might have something to say about that. They've tracked data since 1961, when the average Canadian family lost just a third of its income to taxes and spent more than half of it on necessities, which kind of makes sense, right? Half of the money that you earn, you spend on the stuff that keeps you alive. And a third of it goes to helping build out the social safety nets that help us all. What about today? Let's fast forward from 1961 to today. Well, Canadian families now spend more on taxes than on basic necessities. Almost 42% of income goes to taxes versus 36% on food, shelter, and clothing. 61, the opposite was true. The average family today earns $121,000 and pays almost $51,000 in taxes. That's a 2,928% increase since 1961. Now, that's not factoring in inflation. If you factor in inflation, the tax bill has still more than doubled. And I will ask you, if you're old enough, do you feel you're getting twice as much for your taxes? Do you feel that the social safety nets that we rely on, do you feel the infrastructure, you feel the hospitals, the schools, the bridges, the airports, do you feel that they're twice as good as they were a couple of generations ago? By the way, taxes have also grown faster than any other major household cost. Shelter is up 2,300%, food 952%, clothing 526%. And you'll remember, so 2,300% was shelter, and taxes almost 3,000%. Jesus. And then there's all sorts of other taxes that aren't factored in. Profit, sales, property, 10% from fuel, tobacco, liquor, vehicle fees, import duties. Fraser Institute says taxes have become the single largest household expense in Canada. Ladies and gentlemen, every single one of us, every one of us walking today, every one of us who has a job, we work for the government. The government is our employer. They take what they want and they give back what they feel like giving back. This is inefficiency. This is a lack of respect. This is a lack of vision, a lack of courage from politicians to admit defeat when something goes wrong. A story that we had for you a few weeks ago, maybe a month ago, where the federal government spent $1 billion trying to create an electronic platform so that doctors could electronically and safely and securely transfer your prescriptions to pharmacies. Because you'll remember, we are still using a 1980s technology called the fax machine to get that done today. So the government spent $1 billion trying to make this a reality. And after $1 billion, you know what they realized? We can't do it. Impossible. It's impossible to make this technology real. So they shuttered it after lighting the money on fire. And now they're spending money doing a postmortem, trying to figure out where they failed. They're spending more of your money doing that. That is an example of why our taxes go up. Because of idiocy like that. Because of bottom of the barrel vision that allows for somebody Like, why didn't they outsource that to a small startup and get them to build an app, right? No, we're going to do it ourselves to the tune of $1 billion, and we're going to fail. And then when we fail, we're going to spend more money to figure out why we failed. And what do we have to show for it? We're still using fax machines. That's why our taxes go up. It's because stupid stuff like this.
2: What about stupid stuff like, the way that BC is spending money? We talked about that earlier in the show today.
1: It's almost like a mental illness at what they're doing there. Honestly, spending is
2: rising 3 times higher than revenue.
1: Yeah, and they're.
2: But I think it's possible because revenue is going down because business is drying up.
1: Yes, and yeah. Because they're watching the government give the entire province away. I honestly, I'm throwing this out as a theory. I believe the NDP hates the idea of British Columbia being a province of Canada. I think that. I hear their MLAs talking about how everyone in British Columbia should refer to themselves not as citizens, but as settler colonialists or uninvited guests. I see this notion of transferring money and territory unaccountably and rapidly and secretly and calling these things living documents to ensure that there is never an end point. Like, everything will never be enough. I've used that before to talk about other things. That's the credo of this government, because I believe they will not be happy. They will not be satisfied until every square inch of Crown land has been handed over to First Nations. By the way, I don't fault First Nations one bit. You get yours. Unfortunately, you're operating with a bad faith, boneheaded government that doesn't understand that they are duty bound to serve the people of British Columbia. And that includes everybody. I wish there was a recall mechanism. I wish that I had a lawyer here who could talk to me about all the ways that they could stop this stuff from happening.
2: How can you? You know, I've thought in the past, the way that they spend money, so... And you feel sometimes you're not getting represented. You're not getting the services you deserve, right?
1: Yeah.
2: Regardless of what it is, let's say you don't think the police are on your side for what it doesn't matter for what. You don't think that the city is spending the money that I've thought in the past. I wonder if anybody has ever sued the municipal government for their tax money back. Because, hey, you're not spending it the way you're not spending it wisely. You're not representing me the way that I have hired you to do.
1: Listen, during the post October 7th stuff, I think on this show, I was thinking, like, if I had been a major Jewish donor to a university and I found out that what they were doing with that money, who they were hiring, the stupid classes they were having, I would sue them for misuse of funds.
2: There's a lot of donors in the U.S. for that,
1: yeah.
2: For your example, who decided to pull their money out of various business schools.
1: Yeah.
2: They were like, you know what? I don't agree with this.
1: Well, I gave you $15 million, and these are the kids you're churning out? You're churning out people who hate me?
2: I think there was a guy who gave, like, Harvard $60 million,
1: yeah,
2: and he said, you know what?
1: I want it back.
2: Yeah, you guys... You guys suck.
1: All right. We're going to take a break. When we come back, you guys suck. When we come back, that's a legal argument. When we come back, I want to hear from you. 416-870-60. Oh, yeah. Shoot. Yeah, we're going to change it. Yeah, we'll do that after. We want to talk about when new technology hits the streets, does it also run afoul of the law? What do you do when people are wearing smart glasses right in front of you? That's next.
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1: Well, I think we can agree that body cams, I think everyone should agree, left, right, people don't like the police, people who love the police, body cams are a good idea because they get rid of the he said, she said. If somebody claims police brutality, we will know. If somebody claims that somebody, a suspect was behaving in a way that they required, I don't know what the appropriate word is, but a beat down, we'll know. And now the Edmonton Police Service are partnering with a U.S. company to test the use of facial recognition body cams. And this is brand new. No other police force, police service in the world has done this yet. And I'm sure there are going to be some people who are a little worried and scared about this. But it's a trial. And the police are saying, want to make it clear, this facial recognition technology will not replace the human components of investigative work. In fact, the resemblances that are identified by this software will be human verified by officers trained in facial recognition. So I guess the question is, what is the goal? And they are trying to test another tool to have in their toolbox that can help ensure public and officer safety while they're respecting privacy considerations. And I don't think there's a problem with this. If there's a technology out there that can make the job of identifying a suspect more quickly, then why not use it?
2: Well, right? Privacy issues, man. People just, it doesn't matter. They get angry about it. People are like, you know what? I don't care. But you'll have somebody like I think you and I think the same on this. I'm not doing anything wrong. And yeah. I know I'm not going to do anything wrong because it's just not sort of in my being. But so I don't care if they take my picture, if they get that guy who's like just near me, who's committed a bunch of crimes and is wanted and he has a bunch of warrants.
1: No, but yeah, but let's,
2: you know, I'm okay with it.
1: But let's play this out, right? The body cam is turned on. From what I understand, they're not on all the time. Like when you're driving around in your car, they're not on. They're on when you stop somebody.
2: Yes.
1: So you stop somebody that you're suspecting of having done something, okay? And then the facial recognition kicks in. And with the Luigi Mangione thing, when the cops approached him in the Altoona McDonald's, he gave them a fake license. He said his name was Martin something, and he said he was from New Jersey. They then took that license and went back to their cruiser and ran that and found out it was a fake license. Feels to me like this technology would be able to put his, like, identify his face and it would tell him whether his name was Martin or not on the spot, thereby possibly saving any opportunity for him to do something other than just sit there and be be the suspect that he was.
2: Yeah.
1: Right? There's nothing wrong with that to me. You're not creating crimes. You're not creating opportunities to arrest innocent people. Mm-hmm. You're cross-referencing that person's identity to a database of potential crimes. And that person may have a rap sheet. And you'll know instantly whether that person should be behind the wheel of a car or in a jail cell.
2: Well, they do that in China, and they have no problem with it. I mean, obviously, it's a lot more restricted there. It's hard to compare you to China. But they have far less crime. They do. I mean, it's partly societal and partly because I think people disappear a lot.
1: Yeah, yeah.
2: But, you don't want to go down that road.
1: According to certain people in the DSA, China is a fantastic model that we should be living up to. Look, I agree. Privacy matters.
2: But what do you think about those AI glasses?
1: Well, there you go, right? Like, that's the other story we want to talk about, that Canadian law apparently is facing new challenges from smart glasses. You know, so you know what we're talking about. We're talking about the Meta glasses. I mean, these glasses have existed for a long time, but for the first time, they're stylish and they are unobtrusive and they don't look like technology.
2: Meta hit it out of the park with these ones compared to all the other competitors.
1: Yeah. So this is technology that people actually want to wear. And there's supposed to be a little light that goes off that lets people know that they're being recorded, but it's very easy to cover that light or turn it off altogether. And what can be recorded is whatever the person wants, and it's very different than holding up your phone. Like if someone holds up their phone, you know you're being recorded. This is different. This is people can be disarmed.
2: I find them actually a little disconcerting, even if somebody's not recording it.
1: Yeah.
2: We're talking about somebody we know who has these glasses and who wears them just as regular glasses like you and I, except they're Meta glasses.
1: Yeah.
2: And you're just talking to them and you go, huh.
1: I always wonder why.
2: Are you recording?
1: Like why?
2: Exactly.
1: Like why are you wearing them?
2: But then again, I mean, there's a lot more to it.
1: Yeah.
2: Because you can take your calls on it. Because it doesn't broadcast it, but it's through like sort of the cochlear implant sort of thing.
1: You can hear it.
2: Through the cochlear.
1: Yeah. But again, I don't mind wearing my AirPods. I don't mind that at all.
2: Yeah, but you can also listen to music, but then you also have your ears open so that you can actually hear other things.
1: I don't want to hear other stuff when I'm listening to my music.
2: Well, you don't, but other people do. Cool people.
1: But there are privacy concerns because it's so discreet in a lot of cases that you don't know you're being recorded. And apparently, as someone said, this technology advanced so quickly that the law is now has to figure out, do we need to catch up? Or is like it's sort of caught flat-footed.
2: What if you're walking through a doctor's office, you're in a room like 8? You got to walk through a doctor's office. You're looking around and like you see there's a door open as you're walking by.
1: Yeah,
2: and you glance over because you just do whatever, and you're wearing those glasses. Somebody's in there and they say, geez, are you filming me?
1: Yeah, yeah.
2: There's a whole bunch of different scenarios where you can say there is a potential for people to be caught flat-footed.
1: And look, yeah, and in a doctor's office, I think there's an expectation of privacy. But generally speaking, in Canadian law, if you are in a public place, you have no expectation of privacy. If you've walked out in public, like when you say, oh, you can't film me. Well, actually, I can. You have no expectation.
2: You can.
1: And so I think the vast majority of cases, people walking around in the world, whether you like it or not, there is no expectation of privacy, whether the camera is a big giant camera that you see the news guys that have, or whether it's a tiny little discreet camera that you can't see in somebody's glasses.
2: So I want to know, Joy, are you going to be wearing these when you get married in November?
1: Are you going to live stream your wedding?
15: No. No, why should I?
1: What about live streaming the...
2: Because it would be entertaining for Ben and myself.
1: What about live streaming the slim down?
15: Not
1: live streaming every meal between now and then. Hold yourself accountable.
2: Ben has been giving Joy the gears because Joy's like, I'm on a diet.
1: He's not. I'm not the one who told me to lose
2: weight. He's on a diet. And then Joy opens a massive bag of popcorn and Ben goes, and Joy, you guys want some popcorn? And Ben goes, aren't you on a diet?
1: No, I said, how's the diet
15: every
1: going?
15: Time. So it has happened for almost 6 or 7 times. If I'm having a good meal, a decent, a healthy meal, Ben won't question. The moment I'm having something like Osmos, Ben will just ask one question. Yeah. How's the diet going?
1: Yeah.
15: That's it.
1: You're never going to get there, man. You're the one who said 8 kilos in 6 weeks.
15: Yes. And I'm going to get there.
2: Well, then we're also to blame. We brought in Fab's Donuts from here in Toronto, which is the best donut store. Those are amazing.
1: Hold on.
2: And we brought in Craig's Cookies.
1: Are you saying that this fully formed adult man doesn't have self-control?
2: Oh, I know he does not.
1: So it's not my fault he doesn't have self-control.
15: Let's not tell it to everyone, right? I know it. You know it. Why are you telling to the national audience?
2: Hey, we had these donuts. He goes, I was eating them in bed.
1: I don't know if that's sad or awesome.
2: I was like, yeah, so was I.
15: Ben. Before the segment, I don't like Ben, but now I'll say I don't like Mike here too.
1: Let's go back to the glasses. Other jurisdictions apparently are beginning to respond. Certain restrictions in the States, in certain venues, but more and more, these things are stylish, and they've been partnering with really big influencers like Kylie Jenner. So of course you're going to get thousands upon thousands of these units sold, and people are wondering whether we got to look at a special law and a special rule for these types of glasses, and focused on how recording is used rather than on a specific type of device. Like, can't stop people from recording, but can you instead legislate and restrict what you can do with those recordings? That's an interesting question. And I'm sure in so many cases, Canada is going to wait for others to do the heavy lifting, and then hopefully we will cherry pick the best parts of those to turn into a best practice for Canada. Or maybe we'll just wait until it becomes a real problem and a crisis. That seems like the most Canadian thing to do. Mike, you got to turn your mic on.
2: Yeah, here's a great little question. Line one.
1: We're at
2: the end.
1: All right, we got to take a break. But when we come back, we're going to talk about all the misinformation around AI data centers. We are being joined by a great friend of the show who knows a thing or two about a thing or two.
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1: Well, if you believe as I do that the AI revolution is upon us, then Canada needs to get its piece of the pie. And given our geography and given our colder climate and given our northern, the infrastructure that exists in northern and more remote towns in places like Northern Ontario, in Saskatchewan, in Manitoba, in Alberta, these places are ripe for the picking to be perfect placements for massive AI data centers. We heard about a $13 billion investment that was 3 years in the making in Alberta from Meta. That any jurisdiction in Canada would want. But we've also heard stories of places like Hamilton, Ontario, that has put out a completely negative view of data centers. For some reason, I'm scratching my head as to why they were going to build a data center in like an urban center like Hamilton. But all that to say, there's probably some information out there that's right, some of it that's wrong. And in order to level set, we're joined by a great friend of the show, Francis Sims. He's lead strategy and innovation across AI integration, cyber operations, data center infrastructure, and clean energy workforce development at Humber College. Francis, I'm pretty sure that every time you come on the show, your title gets longer.
27: You can call me anything you want, just not late for dinner.
1: Okay.
27: So my grandfather used to say.
1: So the Ford government has announced an Ontario data center playbook this morning. He did so in Guelph. And I guess that's at least in part to push back against a negative narrative around AI data centers. So let's take advantage of this moment to clear up misinformation, what's good, what's bad about data centers, and how we can incorporate them into the province of Ontario, but other provinces as well, in a healthy way.
27: Yeah. So let's break it down sort of like as people might understand it. The first concern, which we hear a lot about, is power. The fact that these data centers take a lot, like some of the large data centers can take as much power as a nuclear reactor.
1: Yeah.
27: And so people, and you and I have talked about this on the show before, people are concerned every time we build these capital projects, who is going to pay for those builds?
1: Yeah.
27: And so what the Ford government has done here, which is smart, is that as any major data center that comes online, they're going to not only have to either bring their power or pay for that build, the government's not going to pay for it for them. And when they come online, they're going to pay for that electricity at a higher rate than everybody else, which I think is very smart approach.
1: And how does that compare to other jurisdictions? Because every jurisdiction is going to try to get a competitive advantage over another. I know that we had a conversation a few days ago on this show about how that Meta deal came to happen in Alberta. It happened because one of the reasons was they lowered the corporate tax rate down to 8%, I believe, to really signal, and that was years ago, but to signal to these big companies, they meant business. They wanted these guys to come in. But how does that particular aspect of deal making, and you got to pay for your own power, how does that compare to other jurisdictions?
27: Yeah, so I think I don't know the full details of what's happening in Alberta, but I know that there's a plan to build a gas plant basically behind the meter solution, which means they bring their own power when they come. And that's been the model, like in Dublin, in Ireland, you have to bring your own power with you.
1: Yeah.
27: And in many places, they go so far as saying, well, the power could be gas oriented. For example, New Brunswick, there's a large data center being built. Half of it will probably be powered by gas. Half of it may be powered by nuclear out of Pointe La Pro.
1: Yeah.
27: But the message here is that you can't come on the grid and expect the communities to build that power. I mean, the federal government talks about this doubling of electricity by 2050. Really, that is the data center demand. And what we're seeing is that they're running out of space in the U.S. to put these data centers. And there's a lot of NIMBYism happening here. And Canada's a great environment. So I think it's a good opportunity for us to set the stage in a way that benefits Canadians. And I hope that's what Ford's doing here. And I think out west in Alberta, they have a different approach.
1: Yeah.
27: Every region is approaching it differently. But I think there's a way to thread this needle without just saying no.
1: Yeah. And so if there is adoption, if big companies are enticed to come to a place like Ontario, if they bring their own power and they pay for that power at a higher rate, that's a net positive for the province.
27: 100%. And then there's some other factors that are in that plan, which I think are smart. And we have to, a plan is a plan. You have to execute that plan. We have to see how it comes out. But they're going to focus on having data centers that have what's called closed loop cooling, because we hear a lot of talk, does it take a half a bottle of water to write ChatGPT? What is it? But there's new models where they keep the water in the system.
1: Right.
27: And then the heat that's generated, they try to use that heat to heat the nearby buildings.
1: Yeah.
27: And so that's part of what they said. It's part of their strategic assessment. They're going to look to make sure they choose technologies that sort of lean into that.
1: Yeah.
27: There's not hard commitments or thresholds yet. Maybe after the review, there will be. But that's the right kind of message we want to hear from the government.
1: But
27: they're not going to look at to technology today. They're going to demand that technology of tomorrow.
1: Yeah, well, it feels like the technological revolution is changing everything, and the infrastructure that we need for it is new. So we're trying to set look to the horizon and set rules that will set us up for success. I like all of that stuff. What happened in the Hamilton, Ontario example where things got really bad? Were they trying to build a data center in downtown Hamilton?
27: Yeah, so I think one of the challenges, and I don't know all the details there, but is that a lot of these companies that are coming in are signing NDAs with the councillors in the communities,
1: okay,
27: these big companies, because that's just the strategy. When a company, like a big tech company, is working with another partner, the first thing they do is they make you sign an NDA. Well, that doesn't work so well when you're a city councillor, because ultimately it means you cannot talk about this with your constituents. So
1: that seems,
27: so I
1: that
27: hope
1: seems
27: that that's
1: high
27: addressed here. And I don't know that that happened in Hamilton, but that could be part of the story.
1: That's a terrible thing. I mean, I've never even heard of that. If you're doing work as a city councillor, you are accountable to the voters.
27: You are, yeah.
1: I have no idea how that could how that makes sense. That doesn't make
27: any
1: sense.
27: And I'm not saying that's what happened in Hamilton, but that's the kind of thing, that's the kind of attitude that many of these companies up until now have had, because, you know, they've convinced the communities that saying yes is the best thing they could do.
1: Yeah, well, from what I understand, with current technology, the cost to maintain, to cool a data center accounts for about 60 to 70% of the power required. And so the farther north you build these in places like Northern Ontario, the better it's going to be for the bottom line of that company. And one of the things that Canada has going for it is we have all of these more remote towns and communities that maybe this would be such a shot in the arm for them that you could just plug into the power grid. You've got roads, you've got hospitals, you've got homes, you've got everything you need. And who knows, maybe those are towns that are teetering on bad times. And so to me, it's a win-win for everybody.
27: Well-paying jobs.
1: Yeah. And if you can mitigate those environmental issues, then you're going to do well.
27: Yeah. But there's a lot of risk when these communities are negotiating with big tech, right? And I'm hoping that what Premier Ford's government's doing here is laying out a playbook that will help them to make the right decisions. And the government will be there to along the way to make sure that happens.
1: Anything that should be in this playbook that isn't?
27: One thing to think about is in Singapore, they've done something very interesting where they say that when you bring in power to the data center, we need most of that power to go to the servers. And the reason they do that is to try to minimize how much power goes to cooling. So that's an interesting strategy. There could be some thresholds like that. Or in Finland, they're saying some percentage of the heat needs to go back into into whatever grid is to heat the nearby community. Yeah. So I'm looking forward to, as they develop this playbook out further, they come out with some key metrics like that that are kind of working around the world, because that would be a way for them to hold these companies to account.
1: Francis Sims of Humber College. I would say your title again, but that would push right into the next hour. Thank you very much. I really appreciate your analysis.
27: Ben.
1: All right.
27: Yeah.
1: And just a reminder, if you want more BMS, we put out a podcast every day. And of course, you can find our content on X, on Instagram, and on YouTube. Coming up for our Toronto audience is Mike Layton asking other progressives to step aside. Well, Olivia Chow has kept the field to herself, so maybe he's just playing the same playbook. That's coming up next. And, I forgot the best part. Bike lanes are going away. Yeah, they are.
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17: From the National Newsroom of the Canadian Press, I'm Hannah Stoles. More wildfire evacuees in BC are allowed to return home as emergency officials downgrade evacuation orders to alerts around the community of Clinton. Areas west of the town remain under evacuation orders. Residents are being warned that they'll be returning to a community that's been profoundly affected, with services people normally rely on limited or unavailable. BC's senior advocate is applauding the work of emergency management personnel and care home staff who assisted in the successful overnight evacuation of residents around Summerland when the Bald Range fire erupted earlier this month. But Dan Levitt says the quick evacuation highlights the unique challenges seniors face during wildfire emergencies.
19: As wildfires become more and more frequent and more severe, our emergency systems need to be prepared for BC's growing older population. Emergency planning must account for seniors' mobility, health, and social supports. Is part of that cross-ministerial seniors plan that BC needs.
17: The BC Wildfire Service says the Bald Range fire is still burning out of control near Summerland and had reached about 200 square kilometers in size by Friday. The Liberal MP in charge of the Canada Revenue Agency says Ottawa needs to tackle serious tax reform to attract outside investment. Experts have been calling for serious reform to the tax code for years as a way to convince investors to put money in Canada. Secretary of State Wayne Long says the government is taking those calls seriously.
28: We need to be super aggressive. We need to bring down barriers that major international players can look at us and say, it is more than worth investing in Canada, spending our money in Canada. We still got more work to do.
17: Conservative finance critic Michael Chong says the current tax system is strangling Canadian businesses and preventing them from being more competitive. A Montreal health worker with Doctors Without Borders says the community response to an Ebola outbreak in the Democratic Republic of Congo has evolved positively, with more people willing to seek treatment. Mylene Rattel says concerns about going to treatment centers have eased as people have become more aware of Ebola and the healthcare available.
29: I think people were more aware. They perceived better the healthcare related to Ebola. So it started to be more accepted to go directly to the treatment center, and the worries about going to the treatment center decrease.
17: She says progress hasn't translated into fewer cases. She says cases continue to increase, meaning the rate of transmission also went up. An Israeli airstrike killed 7 people in Lebanon today, one of the deadliest since a shaky truce between Israel and Hezbollah went into effect on June 20th.
3: Adam Driver and Obsession breakout star Indy Navaretti are marking their Marvel debut in Disney's forthcoming film reboot of X-Men. Driver will play Mr. Sinister, and Navaretti will play Rogue. The film is slated for release in May of 2028. This is the Canadian Press. In sports, the Toronto Blue Jays will send right-hander Braden Fisher to the hill, aiming to knock off the visiting New York Yankees for a second straight day. The Jays, who have won six of their last eight, beat the Bronx Bombers 3-1 last night to move within one game of an AL wildcard berth. There are two games in the CFL today, including one in Edmonton, where the 6-3 Elks host the 4-4 Toronto Argonauts in a battle of second-place teams. Elsewhere, the 6-2 Saskatchewan Roughriders visit the 3-6 Hamilton Tigercats. In Major League Soccer tonight, CF Montreal, 14th in the 15-team Eastern Conference, hosts DC United, while the New England Revolution visit the 12th-place Toronto FC. And the Winnipeg Sea Bears host the Brampton Honey Badgers in this afternoon's Canadian Elite Basketball League Championship game at Canada Life Centre. Both teams finished second in their respective divisions during the regular season, then heated up in playoffs to advance to today's one-game winner-takes-all finale. From the Canadian Press, I'm Hannah Stolz.
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6: Hey, welcome in. It's The Last Show coming up on the program today. Scientists now have a tool powerful enough to rewrite DNA, and they've used it to make beagles less likely to trigger allergies. In about 30 minutes, incredible science, adorable puppies, and an alarming question: should we genetically edit dogs for our convenience? Okay, that's just one of the things on today's show. You better believe there's going to be a lot more than that, but let's dive in with something pretty interesting. A woman acts as a surrogate. She gives birth to triplets for a man living halfway around the world. Then, immigration problems, mistrust, and some very strange visitors turn this arrangement into a very weird custody battle, with the father still not picking up the babies after 2 years. This is a wild story that journalist Emmy Nietfeld recently reported on. Emmy, welcome to the show.
7: Thanks for having me, David.
6: Okay, I don't even know where to begin with this. How would you walk someone who has no idea about this story through it, you know, quickly? The points in it are so strange.
7: It is a super, super bizarre story. And as I've been reporting it over the last year, it just got crazier and crazier. So back in November of 2024, a surrogate gave birth to triplets for a single man in China. The surrogate's name is Kyla. The dad's name was Ted. And Kyla lived in Florida. And she had gone through a surrogacy agency and got a base compensation of $50,000 USD to carry these babies. But when she gave birth, the intended father wasn't there. He actually didn't have a visa. And so they agreed for the surrogate to watch the babies while they were in the hospital for almost 2 months, and then to take them home and care for them.
6: This is so interesting because some countries don't allow compensation for surrogacy, but oddly, I would say, I'm injecting opinion here, the U.S. does.
7: Yeah.
6: And so this international surrogacy thing is actually not highly uncommon.
7: No, it's really not. So the industry experts I talked to estimate that more than 10,000 children are born via surrogacy in the United States every year. The vast majority is compensated. I know in Canada, there's some surrogacy, but it's only altruistic. It's much smaller. Here in the United States, it's a big business. It's estimated as being worth like $8 million USD.
6: Wow.
7: And it's huge. And the best estimate is that about 40% are for international intended parents, and that the biggest chunk by far are people from China, where there's, you know, over a billion people. There's tons and tons of people who couldn't have a child or a second child because of the one child policy and because of really draconian rules that meant that you could only have a birth certificate for your kid if you were a heterosexual married couple. And China only dropped those rules like 3 years ago. And since then, there's been a big boom in these like single parents in gay families. But surrogacy is illegal in China. And so Ted came here to the United States.
6: I live in the U.S. as a Canadian. I understand immigration law. I mean, like a layperson, I'm not a lawyer. There is a complicated web of like ethical, legal, immigration law things that people have to navigate. I'm surprised this doesn't blow up
0: more often. Let's talk about how it kind of blew up here.
7: Oh, yeah, it really, really blew up. And so part of what happened here is that while this guy was not picking up the kids, the surrogate started to get afraid that he was a human trafficker. And we've seen these stories in the news where there was a house in California where they found 21 kids, most under the age of three, almost all born through surrogates. And those kids were like being, according to news reports, neglected. One kid was in the hospital being hit allegedly by a nanny. And so the surrogate was really afraid, like, okay, are these kids going to a place like that? And that fear really peaked when the babies were 5 months old and the intended father sent men to her house to come pick up these triplets.
0: Okay. Can we call her a mother? I don't even know what the language is. The surrogate?
7: The surrogate. Yeah. Yeah. The surrogate.
0: What does she say along the way? What does the man say along the way? What are some of the strange circumstances in the story that make it so fascinating for you to report on?
7: Oh, it was so crazy because there are so many things that I think most people would call cultural misunderstandings, right? Where we think about people doing surrogacy as being really wealthy. The intended father says he makes about $22,000 a year. And that basically having these kids was like his life savings and then some. And they had a lot of conflicts around money where they had negotiated that he would pay the surrogate to take care of these three kids, right? Because she couldn't work while taking care of three children. And then he was late to pay her and then only paid her when she begged him. And I think he, you know, misunderstood when he had to pay, or at least that's what she says. And on her part, she's like, well, why don't you just apply for the visa, right? And he was like, well, I need the birth certificates to apply for the visa, but the birth certificate said her name. And it just came up in a Zoom

0: has come before them? Like, is there a good legal framework for surrogacy, or is it a mess?
1: So there's zero federal regulation governing surrogacy in America. Everything is done on a state level. And a lot of states just have absolutely no laws on the books. Like, surrogacy is happening there, but it's not based on any type of legislative action like that, you know, where you could point to like a law.
0: So it's like the show Whose Line Is It Anyway, where the rules are made up and it's like case by case. And if it ends up before a judge, the judge just kind of makes it up.
1: Well, they're also looking at like, okay, what happened in past cases. But this case is particularly politically interesting because the embryo transfer was performed in California, like most embryo transfers for surrogacy probably are. But the surrogate lives in Florida, and California and Florida are like political opposites, right? Where California is like as liberal as it gets, Florida is like the cutting edge of conservatism. And so the intended father got an order saying he's the dad from a court in California. But now Florida is basically arguing, the attorney general has stepped in. He's the big head lawyer for the state. And he's saying, okay, we shouldn't honor that California order. And this is kind of a big legal crisis in America, because one of the core tenets is that what a court says in one state needs to be honored by a court in another state. And so basically this case is not just about this one like family situation. It's also about like, who is a legal parent? And are you still a legal parent if you go to a different part of the country?
0: What do you think is going to come from this? Do you think politicians are going to update laws? Do you think that courts are just going to have precedents that people will follow? Like, I guess the short of it is, if a surrogate doesn't want to give the kid over, or if a potential parent from another country doesn't come and pick up the kid, or they don't pay, what happens? Whose kid is it?
1: This case is definitely going to set legal precedent, whatever is decided. It's also definitely going to have a big chilling effect on people who are coming to the United States to have kids via surrogacy, especially in the state of Florida and some of these other conservative states where politicians are getting involved. I think that this is really an example of like diplomatic matters or geopolitical battles being fought in family courts over the custody of specific children.
0: And what do most people say about this? Like, do people have differing opinions? Like, who should get to keep the kid? Is there kind of like a clear moral outcome that everyone's rooting for? Or does everyone just think something different should happen?
1: I think everything is really, really gray, you know, and this story in particular, I feel like people are really taking sides, where people are like, you know, this woman, like, she raised them. She and her husband are like the parents that they knew for like more than 18 months of their life. And then other people say, you know, well, this guy got scammed basically by a number of different parties along the way. And it's not his fault that he can't get these kids. You know, I think like there has been a lot of criticism of this agency and attorney who, you know, who facilitated this whole thing. And the intended father says that they never advised him that he would need a visa or that it would be hard to get.
0: All right, we'll continue this conversation with journalist Emmy Neatfeld after the break. Surrogacy, especially when money borders and people's opinions are involved, gets super messy. We'll discuss more of this in a moment. I'm David Cooper. This is The Last Show.
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0: custody battles are messy enough, but we're going to go into the strange world of an international surrogate and a baby transfer agency and legal loopholes with uncomfortable questions, like when a parent doesn't cross the border to pick up the newborn. Let's dig into a recent story about this with Emmy Nietfeld, a journalist. Emmy, welcome to the show.
1: Thanks for having me, David.
0: Okay, so set it up for me again real quick, like we were talking about this before the break. A mother in Florida agrees to give birth to triplets for a man in China. Yada, yada, yada. He doesn't pick up the kids. 2 years later, she's in Florida with these children still. Did I get that kind of right? Is there anything you want to add?
1: More or less. The kids are not genetically related to her, and the court battle is ongoing for who gets custody of these kids.
0: Who should get custody of kids in this scenario? That's the question I'm really interested about. And what are people, like, what are these parties saying about it right now?
1: This has really become a political battle where there's a conservative, anti-abortion, anti-surrogacy establishment in the United States that is really like, surrogacy is wrong under any circumstances. The woman who delivers babies, she is the mother, regardless of her genetic tie or if she signed a contract saying, I will get paid to do this. Like, she's the mom, she gets the babies, full stop. And then on the other side, you have the fertility industry. Surrogacy is like $8 billion industry in the United States, $8 billion USD, $12 billion Canadian. And people who say, you know, no, this guy is the father, right? These kids are genetically related to him by all accounts. And he has been trying to get them for all this time. Like, he should get these kids.
0: And so he's trying to get a visa. Why can't he just pick them up today? What's preventing that? Is the mother trying to prevent it? If we can call her the mother, the surrogate?
1: Yeah, so this is it's a complicated situation where the surrogate had offered that she agreed that she would help him get the passports for the kids, get their documents, and then ultimately didn't do it. She says she was worried about if he was a trafficker or that he wanted to sell the children. And so eventually the dad was like, I don't think she's going to help me here. And so he hired an agency to go to her house and pick up the kids and take them to a nanny and get their paperwork and then fly them to China. And so two men showed up on the surrogate's doorstep. They came in a black SUV. They were wearing backpacks and they were like, we're here for the kids.
0: Wow. I imagine the woman was like, no effing way.
1: Yeah. Yeah. And she says that she contacted the FBI and the FBI was like, yeah, don't hand these kids over to strangers. Right. And it gets even stranger than that, because she didn't hand them over. And ultimately, it turns out that this guy who promised, oh, I'm going to deliver your babies, was a scammer and scammed this father for over a year. So basically, the men come, they try to get the kids, it doesn't work out. And like about a month later, the surrogate doesn't respond to his messages, and he and the surrogate don't speak again for an entire year.
0: Wow.
1: And then the scammer is like telling him, oh, I'm about to pick up your kids, I'm about to take them back, blah, blah, blah. And then one day I contact him and I contact the dad, Ted. He eventually replies to me and he sends me a legal document that looks fake. So we call the court in Florida to be like, is this document real or not? And they tell him this document is nowhere in our system. Like, there, you do not have an order from the Florida court saying you're the parent, but there is a petition to terminate your parental rights. And so the surrogate had gotten an attorney and had moved to terminate his parental rights to adopt these kids.
0: And so the surrogate's argument over time eventually becomes parenting is about like being there, being the one in the hospital, feeding them, holding them, taking them to the doctors. They call her mom. You know, is that kind of the crux of the argument now? The children, from her point of view, were kind of abandoned or left there. And so they're hers now.
1: Yeah, that was the argument that she put forth in the petition to terminate his parental rights. And that, you know, they are like that. A judge said this isn't the right court for that. And now they're in like a different legal battle because the dad is asking Florida, hey, like, here's my order from California saying I'm a parent in California. Recognize it here in Florida. And that's like this ongoing legal battle where the state of Florida is trying to say, you know, we're not going to honor that order because of very complicated, like, legal stuff, but it's turning into like a huge battle. The state attorney general is involved, the top lawyer, and it has huge implications for thousands of Americans, and then also for like any intended parent who's coming to America to have kids via surrogacy, which is like thousands a year.
0: Yeah, it seems like the outcome they want is that carrying and caring for a child kind of overrides the intended parental rights, the kind of legal framework you might have set up at the beginning of the surrogacy. If someone cares for that child, they sort of become the mother, the parent. And this puts the whole surrogacy industry like at risk, I think. Is that what people are worried about here?
1: Yeah, it definitely puts the surrogacy industry at risk. And there's also a lot of other cases that get kind of sucked into these battles with surrogacy, where this Florida attorney general, he really dislikes surrogacy and has he's intervened in another case saying that surrogacy amounts to slavery, where the child is essentially a subject of a contract and is therefore enslaved.
0: Wow.
1: And
0: it's a wild argument, but keep going.
1: Yeah. And it's tied to this idea of fetal personhood. Like, it rests on the idea that like a fetus is a full person, right? Which is a big anti-abortion debate thing in America.
0: Yeah.
1: Right. And so this is all super, super political. And among conservatives, there's a lot of backlash to this idea that parenting is about intention. Like, a surrogacy contract is predicated on this idea that, like, you are a parent because you intend to be a parent.
0: I mean, it's the same as adoption, right? It just without the medical egg, you know, all the kind of new technology, I guess I'll call it, or medical technology. It's the same concept as adoption.
1: Yeah, I mean, but interestingly enough, like, in Florida, these attacks on surrogacy, critics are saying that it might also ban adoption. Because the attorney general is basically saying you don't have a right, you can't give up your rights to your biological children, which would mean like no more egg donation, no more sperm donation, and no more adoption.
0: And there's so many other threads to this. There's the political fight that you described. There's like birthright citizenship when a kid's born on the soil of a country. Some countries function like that. Canada, the U.S. do. Other countries don't. Citizenship is not necessarily conferred if you're born there. This has become such a focal point. And then this whole industry has blown up, and people are doing it. You were saying, what, tens of thousands of babies are born this way? But there's no legal framework or no consistent one for this industry.
1: Yeah.
0: It just seems like so many open questions. Is it all about to explode with this one case?
1: I think there's so much pressure on the industry right now, right? You just have news story after news story where, like, things are going wrong. And I would say, I think a lot of those things, people knew that they were vulnerabilities. They knew that they would happen. But there's a big problem because it's just so politically explosive, the questions tied up in here. So I'm not really optimistic that we are going to see any like comprehensive federal regulation or even better stuff on a state level.
0: Emmy, what are you hoping people take away? You've written an article about this in The Cut. It's titled Whose Babies Are These? It's an amazing read. It's a fascinating read. What are you hoping people take away from learning about this story?
1: I hope people approach stories about Chinese human trafficking or, you know, Chinese kind of invaders with a little more skepticism and humanity. That when you see these news stories about surrogacy, you really think about both people or all the parties who are involved and the really complicated motivations that they get into this with, because it's not a simple moral thing at all.
0: Well, Emmy Neidfeld is a journalist who covers fertility, technology, and inequality. Emmy, it was a joy having you on the show. Thanks for being here.
1: Thanks for having me, David.
0: Coming up, with something called CRISPR technology, scientists can now rewrite DNA. And they've used the tech to create beagles less likely to trigger human allergies. While it's an astonishing scientific breakthrough, it's also a little weird. Should we be genetically editing dogs just to make our life easier? That's the question next.
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0: If you want to edit the genes of your beagle, you might now be able to. I'm here with Dr. Cliff Redford, a veterinarian. It is Vet Talk or Pet Talk. Cliff, welcome to the show.
18: Thanks for having me as always, David.
0: So beagles, gene editing. This is a cool story that we're about to talk about.
18: This scares the heck out of me, David. We got to stop messing with our animals, David.
0: It uses this technology called CRISPR that someone I know who worked on it once explained it to me. And it's one of these gene editing technologies that no mere mortal can ever understand. It somehow uses the genes that reproduce genes to print out new genes and stitch in new areas into genes of other genes. It's very confusing.
18: Do you want me to try and explain it? I'm not really a doctor, but I could.
0: It can't be worse than my explanation.
18: So there are bacteria in this world that have developed a defense mechanism against viruses. And what these bacteria are able to do is detect certain gene codes within the virus And then they find a way, they use this protein to remove that gene from the virus and learn how to attack that little gene sequence. So the next time the virus attacks, the bacteria is like, haha, I've seen that 124A gene before. I know how to punch a hole in you. So CRISPR uses these bacteria and uses this technology to find a gene within an organism, and it can be something like a plant, it can be bacteria, it can be a mammal, like a beagle, and say, hey, we don't want this beagle to produce allergenic proteins. Here's the gene that creates that allergenic protein when they're developing in mommy's little uterus, little mama, puppy, dog, little uterus.
0: And it swaps out that portion of the gene for something else?
18: And it basically removes it. And yeah, and it can replace it with something wow. else. They use this in Jurassic Park. This is how they made the dinosaurs with the genetic code of the amphibians, something like that.
0: All right.
18: Anyways, this story is about Matt Walker and his beagle named Bailey. And I gave up the kicker that Bailey's hypoallergenic. And Matt Walker is highly allergic to dogs. So Matt is a geneticist. He owns a company called Kindred Companion Services, Kindred Companion Sciences, and he used, I'm messing this up.
0: It's all right.
18: He used the CRISPR technology to take two eggs of beagles, Bailey and her twin Alfie, swapped the allergenic protein that dogs create, and then put these eggs into the embryo of a surrogate beagle. And eventually now he has Bailey, who he's not allergic to. They did all the testing where they scratched his skin and had her like drool on him and rub her fur on him. And he's got no allergies to Bailey. I have two big problems with this.
0: Yeah, first of all, it sounds like if you did this to humans without approvals and stuff, or just at all, they'd throw you in jail. It sounds like it should be illegal.
18: I mean,
0: but that's like a naive anti-science skeptic point of view, because I don't understand it and it just sounds scary to me.
18: Yeah, I mean, there is the ethical thing, but I'm a veterinarian, so I don't really worry about that. No, that's not true. I worry about the health of the animal. And the thing is these proteins aren't being created on the skin. You know, when God created the beagle, he's like, I'm going to put these proteins on the skin for the only purpose to cause allergies in people so that 50% of the population can't enjoy snuggling up with a beagle. There's got to be some other value to this protein.
0: Yeah, like later in life, the beagle develops skin problems because it doesn't have the right, like something like that.
18: Yeah, exactly. So like we just have this, well, A plus B equals C. Therefore, if I take out A, then C isn't going to happen. Well, maybe also A plus B equals 49. Like, we don't know. So yeah, what is going to happen with these dogs? And so my other question though, the thing that really bugs me, what the heck happened to Alfie? Bailey's living with Matt, the twin, because they wanted two dogs so that just in case. I mean, I don't know why they had two. It's probably they utilized two embryos in case one didn't seed into the uterus of the surrogate dog. But now Alf, what's going on with Alfie? Is she sitting in a, this is another Pixar movie, David. What is going on with Alfie?
0: Gene edited beagle rescue by a fish.
18: Ricky Gervais, who I know listens to your show all the time.
0: Yes.
18: Is going to be helping us save Alfie. And then whoever wants to adopt Alfie can adopt Alfie, and they're not going to be allergic to her.
0: Isn't there like a, there's kind of this fear in science of people who don't understand it, where they're like, if you play God, you'll end up having all these unintended side effects. Like if you try to edit genes, somehow all of humanity will die. So a bit of this is that, but a bit of this is like a genuine worry. What happens when the dog doesn't have this gene? You know, mm-hmm. We don't know, basically.
18: It's a legitimate worry. And the thing is, look, we're not editing genes to save someone from cancer. Or to save the dog from cancer.
0: Right now, but who knows what the future holds.
18: Well, but I don't think Matt's studies on Bailey and Alfie are going to help CRISPR technology already. I mean, it's as crispy as it's going to get. They probably know how it works. You and I don't know how it works, but other people know how it works. But the reality, this is just, there are hypoallergenic dogs, and stop messing with dogs' health just so you can have a dog that you're not allergic to. Go get a dog you're not allergic to.
19: You don't need a beagle.
18: That's naturally like that. Don't.
19: You don't need a beagle.
18: Get a dog that doesn't shed. Get a whatever. Or, I'm sorry, don't have a dog. Have a cat. Or have something like...
19: I back that. I mean, I'm...
18: You're a cat person.
19: I'm a cat guy. I'm a weird cat guy.
18: Yeah, like... So it's the ego of humanity. That's the new name of my show. The ego of humanity. Humans suck. That's why I'm a veterinarian.
19: The ego of humanity. I like it. The chutzpah of humanity.
18: The chutzpah of...
19: The arrogance. The hubris.
18: The hubris of humanity. Humanity's hubris.
19: All right, let's talk about these bootlace worms. This is another fun aminal story. I said aminal, correct?
18: You did. You did. So this is the longest...
19: Hey.
18: Longest animal in the world. It's not a blue whale. It's not a lion's mane jellyfish. I didn't realize they were that long. It is a bootlace worm. Now, the Latin is, I love this, Linnaeus longissimus.
19: That's classic. I'm looking at a photo. It looks like a horrible parasite that you'd find in an animal's stomach, except it goes on for what, like 55 meters, 150
18: 55 feet? Meters, 55 meters, 160 feet, and it's only an inch, a half an inch wide, a quarter of an inch wide. And it lives underwater, as most scary things do. The really cool thing about this is it has another superpower. It can stretch like Mr. Fantastic, and it can release toxic slime that paralyzes and kills crabs, and the crabs are its predators. Right? That's what eats this thing. So it's developed this. But here's another hubris of humanity, David. People have tested this toxic slime, have found that it kills cockroaches, and it's harmless to most mammals. Therefore, maybe we should make an insecticide out of it. Leave this toxic slime bootlace worm alone.
19: That's what I've always said. Leave the toxic slime very long bootlace worm alone.
18: And leave the cockroaches and, like, let's stop. Give me the, what is it, the spots on my apples. I don't care about spots on my apples. Give me the birds and the bees.
19: I can't live amongst cockroaches, man.
18: Well, then maybe move back to Canada, David.
19: Yeah, I know. I lived in SF for 10 years. I lived in Toronto for 25 years. The first time I was in New York and, like, a cockroach the size of, like, bigger than a silver dollar. Like I don't know, inch and a half in diameter. Was crawling on my kitchen table or across my floor. I lost my mind.
18: What if you saw a bumblebee that was about the same size?
19: Wow, what a good tease into the next break. When we come back, massive bumblebees buzz for invertebrate of the year. Is that an award?
18: Apparently, yeah.
19: Wow, we're giving out the invertebrate of the year award here with Dr. Cliff Redford, a real doctor in the sense that he has a doctorate, but that's about it. Probably.
18: That's about it.
19: All right, we'll talk bumblebees. These ones are cool. Up next.
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19: I'm here with Dr. Cliff Redford, who does not have a doctorate. I erroneously said that. We are discussing an amazing bumblebee that is huge and kind of adorable and furry and lives in Patagonia.
18: I do need to explain this thing, though, because I have a lot of clients that listen to the show, David.
19: Oh.
18: I am a veterinarian. I am a doctor.
19: We're very unclear about what you are on the show.
18: It is a doctor of veterinarian medicine. It is not a doctorate. I think a doctorate is a PhD.
19: See, I didn't know that. I got an undergraduate degree, which is such a rude way to call it. You're undergraduating.
18: I don't know what that is.
19: I feel like I worked hard.
18: Is that a short joke? I mean, we're both pretty short.
19: That's true. I interview a lot of academics, and they're all very like, actually, that's not true. Some are fussy about their titles and where the word goes and whether they're assistant, associate, you know, senior, whatever. But I just thought doctorate and doctor were the same thing.
18: No, I think they are. I think they're quite different. I think doctorates are not medical doctors, basically.
19: Yes.
18: It's like I had a music teacher and his name was Dr. Houghton.
19: Mm-hmm.
18: And as a kid, I was just like, whoa, he's a doctor. And then everyone explained, no, he's got a PhD. He has a doctorate in music.
19: It.
18: And I didn't understand.
19: Very simple Googling. Doctorate is the highest academic degree you can earn. And that confers you the title doctor. And then a doctor is someone who holds a title as a medical or veterinary practitioner. And that also confers you the title doctor.
18: Doctor. Boom. Doctor.
19: There you go. The title or the job? You got the job one.
18: I got the job one. I don't have just the title one.
19: The degree one. Yeah, yeah. Okay. But you do have a degree.
18: I do have a degree.
19: Maybe the most useless last minute and a half of radio anyone will ever hear. And in that sense, it's actually kind of interesting. Never has there been more boring radio, which actually makes this kind of not boring.
18: Kind of interesting, yeah. I think. People are actually going to remember this. As long as they haven't changed the channel or turned it off, people are going to remember this the most.
19: The second most boring person you'll ever meet is extremely boring. But the most boring person you'll ever meet, that's an interesting person.
18: That's, I mean, if you're going to win a title, that's the title you want to win, unless you're going to win Invertebrate of the Year, David.
19: Let's talk this Mascardone bumblebee. It is basically a flying panda. It's adorable.
18: Yeah, so the whole panda thing is, they were saying it's the panda of the invertebrate world. They actually call that because it's endangered and there's not many of them. It's not because of the way it looks, although
19: it kind of looks like a panda. It's furry and
18: it is very, very fluffy. It is large. It is about 4 centimeters, so about 1.5 inches, almost 2 inches.
19: It kind of looks like a moth. I think I would like not be scared of it because it's so moth-like.
18: Well, and the cool thing is it's, they say it's ginger colored. You allowed to say that? I guess so.
19: My girlfriend's a ginger, so.
18: It's a gorgeous, giant ginger bumblebee found, fondly known as the flying mouse. It's Bombus delbomii. Flies around, is native to Patagonia, Argentina, and Chile. And it's the favorite for winning Invertebrate of the Year this year, which is kind of cool. But this very large, very beautiful bumblebee is in danger. The problem is so first of all, it's very important because it obviously pollinates the native flowers in those three places I mentioned. And the big one is the Chilean bellflower. Now, the Chilean bellflower is red, and most bees cannot detect red. But this red-headed bumblebee has able to find a way to detect red, and it's really the only pollinator of the Chilean bellflower. Now, the problem, again, the hubris of humanity is to start pollinating other species of plants that were brought into these countries for agricultural reasons. They then brought in other bumblebees to pollinate these other plants. And these other bumblebees are not only killing and bringing in disease that's affecting the gorgeous flying mouse, the gorgeous ginger bumblebee, but they are pollinating other invasive like weeds that have somehow shown up. And these weeds are now taking over the environment. They're killing off the bumblebees. These gorgeous ginger bumblebees are becoming extinct. They're very hard to find, much like the pandas in wherever pandas live.
19: You know, as I was reading this story, I'm thinking of like the Chileans, you know, people coming and settling and doing this like 100 years ago and not really understanding the impact of introduced species. But they introduced these bees to assist with their agriculture in the 80s, which I feel like we should have known better. Like, we had so many examples of introduced species wreaking havoc. We should have known better then.
18: There were Simpsons episodes about not bringing in invasive species.
19: Oh, yeah, the frogs in Australia.
18: The frogs in Australia.
19: That was like the 90s. That was not too much longer after this happened.
18: Right, but they were talking about situations that were happening in the 60s and 70s.
19: Yeah.
18: So we've known for a long time, and it's the hubris of humanity.
19: Those Chileans and Argentinians, they're lovely people, but you shouldn't have brought those bees in the 80s is what I have to say to you.
18: Yeah, I mean, I'm going to blame big corporation. I'm sure it's big corporation.
19: Probably was like American agricultural corporation.
18: Let's be honest. It probably is.
19: Okay, so allegedly, these companies do
18: allegedly.
19: Sue. Yeah, these companies sue, Cliff. Whew. Let's go to our last story. And it's a real science story, but the article that I read when I first looked it up was in People magazine. And I'm like, why would this be in People magazine? And that'll be the cliffhanger. Why would this like science animal interesting story, why would People magazine pick up the research? We'll get to that in a moment. But what is the story?
18: This is about a little 1 or 2 millimeter. That's tiny.
19: Hey.
18: 1 or 2 millimeter jellyfish. Hey. 1 or 2 millimeter jellyfish living in the coasts of Japan, Panama, Brazil, Mediterranean Sea, And it has been given the nickname the immortal jellyfish.
19: Ooh.
18: And the reason is when it is diseased, when it is hurt, when it goes under amazing stress, or when it's time to naturally die, it doesn't. It sinks down into the bottom of the ocean or the sea, and it curls up into a tiny little ball, and it releases a tiny little pod and eventually regenerates itself, the exact genetic duplicate, so it's not like it's its child. It basically severs a little piece of its body, which goes through the stages of growth and becomes another immortal jellyfish. So in theory, as long as they're not killed by predators, these things can live forever, David.
19: People Magazine. I bet there are readers of People Magazine, because it's like a lifestyle gossip, you know, who are thinking these jellyfish are the secret to my plastic surgery and my Botox or whatever it is to make me look young again. I think that's why.
18: There were little lines in this article from a science-y sort of magazine that was talking about people's interest because they want to know how they can reverse aging. There you go.
19: I was thinking about, if you live forever, you only have so much, you know, gray matter in your brain. You'll eventually start forgetting things if you live forever. Would you want that? Like, would you want to live for a million years, but you only remember the last 100? And then you look at an old photo of yourself and you're like, I don't know who that was.
18: I do not want to live a million years. And if I was going to live a million years and I wanted to remember how I looked back 100 years ago, I would look at a photo. I mean, I don't, the only reason I remember what I looked like when I was 5 is because I have the very embarrassing photo on my phone, because it's so embarrassing, I got to share it with Instagram every time I have my birthday and say, oh, look at the bowl cut. Look at the chubby cheeks.
19: And to the immortality point, if we could somehow learn from these jellyfish, I feel like every TV show, every movie, every book about people who live forever, at the ending, the moral of the story is these people eventually want to die. Like, that's kind of that's what they deal with. So I don't know. I don't want to be one of these jellyfishes, I guess, is what I'm saying.
18: Yeah. I mean, the jellyfish probably lives a much simpler life. I'm going to assume they're pretty happy.
19: Check out Dr. Cliff Redford's book, Far and Wild, The Adventures of the Worldwide Vet. Dr. Cliff's a veterinarian. Thanks for being here, buddy.
18: Thanks, man.
19: Just ahead, cooking dinner for someone else may do more than just make them feel cared for. It could actually boost your mood too. Why feeding someone is great for the cook, psychologically, in a moment.
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15: From the National Newsroom of the Canadian Press, I'm Hannah Stoles. A path home is opening for some Okanagan residents driven out by the Bald Range wildfire, but the return comes with a warning. The evacuation zone still has plenty of hazards. Summerland lifted orders covering about 400 Trout Creek properties, while Peachland's evacuation orders also expired Friday evening and were replaced by alerts. Officials say residents heading back should arrive with fuel, several days of necessities, and plans for pets and livestock, while cleanup kits are being made available. The federal Liberals are signaling they want to take a look at small business tax pain in the upcoming fall budget. Liberal MP Wayne Long says he's been asking small businesses across Canada for their tax reform ideas during budget consultations this summer. Dan Kelly, the president of the Canadian Federation of Independent Business, says the CFIB has long advocated for lower tax rates and simplified policy, but he says he's not declaring victory yet.
16: It's encouraging messaging, but ultimately I will pass, entrepreneurs will pass judgment on whether government's serious about that by what they see in the budget.
15: Kelly says he'd like to see the threshold raised on small business deduction, which allows firms to pay a lower tax rate on the first $500,000 in income a year. Unifor says Stellantis is considering the closure and sale of its Brampton, Ontario assembly plant. The plant has been shut down since 2023. Unifor National President Lana Payne spoke at a news conference.
17: Our union received information from Stellantis that it is now seriously considering the closure and sale of the Brampton assembly plant. I want to be clear here, and I need our members to understand this point. Stellantis has not provided our union with formal written notice of closure of the Brampton plant as required under our collective agreement.
15: Payne says this is a gut punch to the union and its members who have given everything to the plant. A powerful magnitude 7.7 earthquake struck off the coast of Indonesia this morning, killing at least 38 people, collapsing buildings and homes. Authorities say more than a dozen residents have been injured. Power outages in cities and villages have hampered the flow of information and complicated search and rescue efforts. And six-time All-Star Vladimir Guerrero Jr. was evaluated for a possible concussion after leaving the Toronto Blue Jays' 3-1 victory over the Yankees. Guerrero collided with New York rookie shortstop George Lombard Jr. on a chaotic play at third base. Lombard tried to make a catch by leaping over the sliding Guerrero, and his left knee and thigh struck his head. Manager John Schneider says they'll see how Guerrero is doing tomorrow before deciding whether they need to remove him. This is the Canadian Press. In sports, Shane Bieber threw six strong innings and Alejandro Kirk homered to lead the Toronto Blue Jays to a 3-1 win over the visiting New York Yankees. Toronto won for the fourth time in five games. The MLB All-Star Game is returning to San Francisco in 2 years. Commissioner Rob Manfred made the announcement that the 2028 Midsummer Classic will be played at Oracle Park, home of the Giants. Organizers were forced to hit the brakes on the first day of practice and qualifying at the Ontario Honda Dealers Indy in Markham, Ontario. A spokesperson said the race promoter had not fully completed the track and didn't have it inspected by IndyCar officials. The event is in its first year in Markham after leaving Toronto's exhibition place, the race site, since 1986. And Scottie Scheffler carded a second-round 61 at the FedEx St. Jude Championship in Memphis, Tennessee. The top Canadian is Sundarshan Yellamaraju of Mississauga, Ontario, who's in a five-way tie for ninth at 5-under. From the Canadian Press, I'm Hannah Stoles.
2: No ego, no jargon, just the stuff that makes life interesting. This is The Last Show with David Cooper.
19: Sometimes love looks like dinner, making someone's favorite meal for them, bringing them soup when they're sick, or simply cooking for your friends, for your loved ones, because you care. And a new study suggests that act of giving, of making food for people, might lift the cook's mood too. This is a topic that's pretty close to my heart as a home cook. And I'm here with Dr. Michael Cosette, a licensed mental health counselor, a culinary therapist, and dean at Newman University to discuss this. Michael, welcome to the show.
1: Hi, thanks, David. Thanks for having me.
19: So I think a lot of people just think of cooking as like a means to an end. They have to do something because they got to eat something. And if they don't do something, they won't eat. They'll be hungry. But what does the research tell us about what happens when we cook, not just for ourselves, but for other people?
1: Sure. I'll even share my own life. You know, I think the act of cooking and being intentional about, you know, is my friend, is my loved one going to like this dish that I'm cooking? You know, like I'm, you know, love going on Pinterest and finding new recipes. So, you know, I'm really excited about like just lifting up somebody's day and being intentional about that. So, yeah, especially during COVID, we saw a lot of people cooking for their neighbors, sliding dishes in front of a door and running away, you know, and leaving it there. And so people get connected and experience relational connections through the act of cooking. Cooking is not an isolated thing. Yeah, we can heat up something in the microwave for ourselves, but people gather around food all the time. The kitchens are the number one places where people gather. The hearth of a home is the kitchen space.
19: This notion of community around food, I get. But what's really interesting to me is like what the person who does the cooking, who does that gift, that act for another person,
1: yes,
19: what do they get out of it?
1: Yeah.
19: Because I love cooking, but until I read an article about this, I never realized like the benefit that it would have on me.
1: Well, absolutely. I think the energy and excitement of, again, being creative, you know, looking at the different recipes, looking at, well, how can I tweak this if I don't have a certain ingredient? What can I substitute? And again, for me, it's about excitement of I'm trying a new recipe. I wonder how my friends are going to respond to it. Will they like it? Will it be an epic failure? Which that happens sometimes. But I think it's not about the dish itself. It's about the act of love and connection that people sense from you know, making a dish for somebody. And then the people receiving it see it as a gift from the heart because, you know, it's like, you know, we can run to the store and grab a gift, you know, some kind of gift for a friend. But when somebody crochets us something or makes us something, it has a more deeper meaning. And so I think that also, you know, if we were to crochet a gift for somebody, that time that it takes. So the time to prepare a meal for somebody lifts us up. It boosts self-esteem. It boosts self-confidence for those of us who are cooking. And just having fun with it.
19: You know, when I'm feeling down, and my girlfriend has like plans with a friend or something, maybe she's just going out with one of her close friends, she'll say, "Do you want to cook for me and Debbie? Do you want to cook for me and Sally?" And I realize now she's kind of doing it for me. She's like allowing me to like create this sort of nice social thing for her and her friend, and the three of us will eat, and she knows I'm going to be in the kitchen. And I just realized she's like secretly using psychology against me to get me out of my bad mood when she does that. And I think it works.
1: Well, it absolutely does. I mean, I can't tell you how many people that I work with that say, like, when I'm stressed, I love to bake, or I'll cook, or like I'm more of a cook than a baker. I can bake, but cooking is more my passion. Some people are usually in one or two of the camps, But I definitely, when we're stressed, when we're feeling anxious, depressed, sad, cooking can definitely boost our mood, because when we're creating a dish, like with all the stress of the world and we don't know, am I making a difference in my work and in my life with other people? But when I make a dish, like, and people eat it and they go, "Wow, this is good," it boosts our serotonin. It boosts our kind of sense of self, like, yes, I made something that made somebody happy, and now I'm happy.
19: I got into cooking after I quit drinking. I'm in recovery. I needed to be away from bars and restaurants. I was like in my early 30s, and I never really learned how to cook. Anyway, I still remember the first time I made a dish, and I invited a friend over, and he took one bite of it, and he went, involuntarily. I felt so good, you know? And that, this is just like a little scene I'm painting for you, but that feeling that you get when people enjoy what you made and you did something from start to finish, you did it well, you have this sense of like autonomy, control, and there's that social benefit. I would encourage people to cook for their friends is the main takeaway here.
1: Yeah, absolutely. I mean, I hear people that like they don't like to cook or whatever, and usually that's around what chefs will call mise en place. If somebody doesn't have good mise en place, then they're running around the kitchen and they don't know what they have. And
19: this is the meal prep. This is like your chopped onions, your chopped garlic, yes, your padded down beef.
1: Right. You have your one cup of this.
19: Yeah.
1: Yes. So when I cook, if I'm stressed and while I'm cooking, like I'm, you know, I feel like I'm running around, then my mise en place is off. So that is a huge thing that contributes to feeling good about cooking a dish. Like, make sure good mise en place, or good mise as chefs call it, is really important.
19: I know we're talking about food and community and feeling good because you made your friends feel good, but is there like a deeper lesson here about happiness that like sometimes we'll feel better not by focusing on ourselves, but by focusing on other people and doing kind acts for other people?
1: I think

0: a special dish, and it doesn't even have to be that special or fancy. It could be a peanut butter and jelly sandwich. It doesn't matter. When somebody creates an act of some kind of lunch or food or dinner dish for us, we know that they took the time to do it. You know, it took some time to make the chicken or make the roast, whatever, and put a little sprig of rosemary on it or whatever. And so, like, the fact that it looks pretty and it smells delicious, like, there's lots of layers. The great thing about cooking is we use all of our senses. And so we might feel better because we're smelling the aroma of, you know, the meat cooking, and we hear the sizzling on the stove, and we know when it's ready because of the sound of the sizzle, and we know when to take it off. So we taste certainly. So I think that's why cooking is it hits home so much, because we use our whole selves as cooks to share it with people.
1: For people who find dinner party invitations annoying, they're like, "Oh, I don't want to go to that friend's house." Would you just encourage them to accept them? Would you encourage them to receive the gift of a meal?
0: Yeah, absolutely. I mean, sometimes people, you know, I'm an introvert, but you know, I've taught myself how to be an extrovert, and so sometimes we're just not in the mood to be social. But again, if we have going to a potluck, or if somebody is cooking for us, recognizing it as a true special gift that they're not only they're opening their home, but they're opening their heart, and they're taking a risk by making a dish, and they're hoping that we like it and that we enjoy it. It's an extension of friendship. It's an extension of a romantic partnership by cooking a meal. You know, in my head, I plan my meals ahead about what I'm going to cook for us, you know, and get excited about. I'm going to try this dish, and I can't wait to see how he responds and what he thinks of it.
1: Well, you were preaching to the converted with this topic, because I love cooking for friends, but I think people should reconsider if they don't like cooking or don't like cooking for others because of the benefits they can get from it. Michael, I've enjoyed the chat.
0: Great. Thanks so much.
1: Dr. Michael Cosette is a licensed mental health counselor, a culinary therapist, and dean at Newman University. Up next, we'll weigh in on this dilemma. If a coworker says your name wrong, even after you've corrected them, and you stop answering them entirely, is that petty? Is that passive aggressive? Or is it perfectly reasonable?
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6: It's Money Matters of the Messy Variety here with Eric Cam, an economics professor from Toronto Metropolitan University. People on the internet are crying out with their money problems having to do with their friends, their family, their coworkers, and then asking the internet, are they the a-hole when it comes to these dilemmas? Me and Eric are going to weigh in. Eric, welcome to the show.
7: Thank you very much. I'm proud to be the a-hole you call to discuss a-holes. I think that's one of my things I'm most proud of, David.
6: I am proud of it, too. I just realized not all of these have to do with money, but they do have to do with tomfoolery, jack arsery. I don't know. I'm trying to not swear on the radio. I'm failing miserably. Okay, let's start here. A coworker keeps mispronouncing somebody's name, even after being corrected like 6 or 7 times, even though they've heard people say the name correctly. So coworker just mispronounces this individual's name. And so our person is wondering if they're the jerk because they've stopped responding to this wrong pronunciation entirely. Is that passive aggressive? Where do we weigh in? Iraq?
7: Getting somebody's name right at work or anywhere else is one of the most basic forms of courtesy. Now, everyone makes mistakes, David. I mispronounce a name, you mispronounce a name, we apologize, we move on. But once someone knows how to say your damn name and continue saying it incorrectly, I don't think the issue is pronunciation. It kind of moves into the realm of effort and respect. Now, I'm not going to turn this into a Cold War issue where somebody yells across the office. Here's my test. Would this coworker repeatedly mispronounce their boss's name after being corrected? And see, I'm thinking probably not, which tells me this isn't someone's ability to learn a name. Right? It's about whether they think making that effort matters. So I don't think this person's wrong. But once you've made your point, I would probably leave it. I mean, otherwise you risk turning their bad behavior into your workplace problem, and it probably isn't worth it.
6: There's a few threads of this for me. One is responding to this bad behavior, this coworker getting your name wrong, by ignoring them. It does seem a little overly passive aggressive. It's like a race to the bottom then. It's like rude behavior begets rude behavior. Maybe not the most well-adjusted way to handle it.
7: That's not how I would handle it. I mean, there's something wonderfully simple about saying, oh, were you talking to me? I didn't realize because that's not my name. I mean, maybe something like that would impact. But the more you think about it, and the more I think that the more often that it happens, if this becomes like instead of once or twice, this is, you know, months go on, then, you know, this is a respect issue. And this person probably just doesn't have any.
6: I used to do an overnight radio show with a friend of mine. She lived in the U.S. I grew up in Canada. I grew up pronouncing the name Natasha, not Natasha. My default, everyone in school, all the Natashas I knew were based on the regional pronunciation of that A noise. So I would occasionally get it wrong. I'd introduce her as Natasha instead of Natasha, and she would get a little annoyed. And then one day we ordered like radio branding for her segment. So you'd hear like an announcer say, oh, now you're on the air. You're listening to David. And because the person who did the voiceover was Canadian, Natasha. And so we like really sealed her into the show as Natasha. What about regional pronunciations? Like you move a place and a name gets pronounced differently and you just can't get your thick skull to get the new pronunciation.
7: Sure. I think that that happens a lot. And I don't want to dig into the racism conversation, but some names are harder than others and some accents are harder than others. And there's a learning curve. And it's not just those types of names. So since you stumbled on it, I'm going to be completely honest with you. I have many friends at school who have gone from I knew them as he or she, and now they have either reversed that or they've gone to they. Now, I've screwed this up, David, a lot.
6: It happens.
7: And well, it happens, but every time it happens, I've often gotten a letter from HR saying, could you please send an apology? And what I always say I always write an apology letter. I even go to talk to them. I say, if you think I did it on purpose to slight you, I did not. But I knew you as this, and now you are that, and I'm going to have to relearn it.
6: As long as you want to get it right and you're not doing it to like be cruel, you know?
7: I try, but a lot of it's just autonomic. And especially if I knew you for 20 or 30 years as one thing and now you're something else, I promise you, I am trying. I really never wantingly gone out to hurt someone's feelings by misnaming them or mispronouncing them. But when it happens, I apologize and I try to move on. And at some point, if they can't move on, it's no longer my problem.
6: And it even just applies to people like, oh, I'm starting to go by my middle name now, you know, or I'm starting to go by, this happened to me. I was 19, I was Dave, and I turned 20 and I decided I was David. It was 20 years ago, but people who knew me as Dave growing up will still call me Dave. I hate it, but I just tolerate it and correct occasionally.
7: And you know, one of these days, I'm going to tell my mother and father what kind of a miserable life they gave me, because my first name is Avram. Eric is my middle name. So I always go by Eric. I've always gone by Eric. But every single first day of school, you go to a government office, everybody says, next, Avram. And I'm sitting there going, where's Avram? And I forget that it's actually my first name. Or let me tell you, the poor grade 7 who went to Don Valley Middle School and wanted to meet girls, and the person who typed in my name in 1979 forgot to put the space. So I was Avrumarik.
6: Avrumarik.
7: And that got a good laugh on the first day of school.
6: All right, Avrumarik, let's go into our next dilemma. After repeatedly chasing somebody's friends for money for weeks, this person introduces a rule. Payback for shared expenses within 7 days or there will be a $10 late fee. Okay, so like you're in a group chat with your friends, you're the one who pays for the restaurant, everyone owes you 20, 30 bucks. If they don't do it, there's going to be a $10 late fee. The whole friend group agrees until it's actually time to enforce it. And now all the friends are upset saying, how could you charge someone $10 for being late? You know, this, that, and the other. Is the fee fair? Should you be charging your friends who owe you a little money, like for shared expenses, money when they're late?
7: Not if you want to have friends. So it's not wrong to be angry. You're justified in demanding prompt repayment or relatively prompt repayment. But like, retire the late fee and stop extending credit. Look, if somebody fronts money for a group, you just pay them back promptly. They shouldn't have to become a collection agency for themselves or their friends, right? And I know apparently this was warned in advance and everybody agreed, right? Well, yeah, they agreed right up to and including the point somebody actually had to pay it. And that's very convenient. So morally, I have sympathy for a person saying we're going to charge it. Socially, I wouldn't do it. Don't do it. There's a really better, simple solution. Stop lending money to people who don't repay you. And the next dinner, concert, cottage weekend, everybody pays up front. Your money isn't in, you're not going.
6: All right, our final dilemma. We only have some time for it. Not very much, but it's too good not to cover. The short of it, a roommate feels like they're the one buying toilet paper all the time. The rest of the roommates promise they'll replace the toilet paper, you know, buy it in bulk. Anyway, finally, the roommate who's been buying the toilet paper for all this time buys a 24-pack hides it in her bedroom, demands money before releasing toilet paper, basically weaponizing basic necessities. The great toilet paper embargo. Would you want to live with this individual?
7: You know, this is one of my favorites because we're witnessing the birth of private property in real time, right? Like, you know, food is a basic necessity too, but that doesn't mean your roommate's obligated to buy your groceries. Shared household goods have shared contributions. So I might quibble with demanding 10 extra dollars before releasing a roll of Charmin, but after months, I might completely understand it. The solution here is incredibly simple. Buy toilet paper. This isn't a hostile living environment. It is a Costco problem.
6: Otherwise, it's going to become a certain type of situation. Eric Hamm is an economics professor at Toronto Metropolitan University. Eric, always fun having you on the show.
7: Oh, the honor is always mine. Stay healthy, David.
6: Do you like what you've been hearing and want to see video clips of it? Please follow The Last Show on social media. I'd love it if you did. We're on platforms like TikTok, YouTube, Instagram. 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Don't ask me why it's .pizza. I mean, I guess it's just because we like pizza. 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
6: Scientific research can get notoriously expensive, but there's a solution out here, and it's OnlyFans. That's right, a decades-long study of wild marmots has launched an OnlyFans account called Only Marms, where the adorable rodents are now flashing a little fur to help fund science. I am here with someone who is a biology professor at UCLA, Dan Blumstein, who knows a little thing or two about marmots. Dan, welcome to the show.
18: Thanks for having me.
6: Only Marms. We'll get to that in a second, but I have a very important question for you, and it's probably going to annoy you a little bit. What is the difference between a marmot and a varmint?
18: Well, I don't know what varmints are. But groundhogs are one of the 15 species of marmots that live around the northern hemisphere. I think varmints are something that, you know, you sort of say, that's a varmint, and you want to shoot it. But marmots are large, mostly alpine, except for the groundhog, ground squirrels. I call them charismatic mesofauna that you know, live in the ground and hibernate.
6: And what is your favorite thing about these animals? Why the passion for these animals?
18: Well, they're convenient because they sort of more or less follow the academic calendar where I study them. They hibernate most of the year and are active during the summer months and spring. And they have an address. I mean, lots of animals move around quite a bit. But if you are a ground-dwelling rodent, you know, that you have a burrow. And if you know where the burrows are, you can sit in the meadows and watch them. Plus, they are active during the day. So most mammals are nocturnal. These are diurnal, active during the day.
6: And they're also adorable, I must say.
18: They're cute.
6: And why is funding research, why is ecology, why is all this so important for the marmot? Is their environment threatened? Are they at risk? Or are they just a creature that we care about and we want to raise money for?
18: Yeah, so the yellow-bellied marmots are neither threatened nor endangered right now. They have almost a 15,000-foot elevation range. They're remarkably plastic in where they can live, and that's a good thing. However, this study has been going on since 1962. It's the second longest study after Jane Goodall, who started studying chimpanzees in Tanzania in 1960. My colleague Ken Armitage started this project in 1962. And when you have long-term studies, you get long-term insights. Interestingly, most ecological field studies, whether they're for animals or birds or, you know, whatever, mammals or birds or plants, are 1 to 3 years, the amount of time it takes someone to go do, you know, their master's research or their PhD research. Long-term studies, particularly six-decade-plus ones, are rare. And when you have the long study, you have a long view. And what we're dealing with now is environmental change. And in order to understand how organisms respond to environmental change, whether they're marmots or plants or anything, you need to have long data sets where you can sort of tease apart how much of this is plasticity within a species, how flexible is a species to differences in the environment they experience, versus is there an evolutionary response? We're finding evidence of both.
6: And money for the research. Is there been a lack of funding? And if so, is this long-term project where we can get long-term insights at risk?
18: Yeah, so we've always struggled getting funding. We're really resilient. We you know, cobble together funds from everywhere. The federal government, the U.S. government, has had a program called Long-Term Research in Environmental Biology, LTE. I'm sorry. They have a Long-Term Research in Environmental Biology, LTER, site program, which does big science at sites. So this is investigator-driven research, and they had probably $4 to $8 million a year they would spread out to all these different investigators. We had 11 years of support by that. It was priceless support. And we lost it, and we have not been able to get it again. This was just right before Trump administration. After three tries, my colleague, who's based at the University of Ottawa, Julian Martin, was talking to our program officer, and he said, we're never going to fund you. We think you have too much data. for a program that funds long-term data, I don't even know what that means. And, you know, so we're spinning out of control. So, okay, that's before the Trump. Now, with the Trump, he's attacking the universities. So what does that mean? That means the universities are admitting fewer graduate students. We can't run this program without graduate students being in the field for 5 months, which is our field season. My department in UCLA has lost about a third of our graduate student support. I might be getting a departmentally supported graduate student every, you know, I don't know, 3 or 4 years. But the important thing is we've gone from a sort of an ecology type funding model where there's departmental support to we have to bring in all the money to support our students, which is 75 to 100,000 a year, which is more of a biomedical model. There's never been money for long-term research. So how am I going to get, how are we going to get, you know, 75 to 100,000 a year? So I'm in a meadow. I sit in the meadows a lot. I see nothing, you know, waiting for marmots to come out. And my wife and I just watched the Apple TV show, Margo's Got Money Troubles. And I'm like, Marmot's got money troubles. And I go back to the lab and I say, hey, what about starting an OnlyFans account? And everyone like cracks up. Emily's like, yes. And one of my other students, Katie's like, ugh. And then someone shouts out, maybe Emily, only Marms. So we all laugh. And then we figured out how to do it.
6: Yeah, I mean, that show is about a college student who drops out. She has a baby. She doesn't come from means. She needs a little cash for her family. She starts an OnlyFans. I imagine your tale is somewhat similar in the sense that you're strapped for cash. You want to go on this platform. What could I find on OnlyMarms if I were to subscribe? And is this actually raising money for your project?
18: Yeah, you know, OnlyFans is raising a little bit of money. We've got over $5,000 in donation. They take 20%, which is their business model. I don't know how to get the money from my personal account to UCLA without paying taxes on it, but I'm working on that one. There are no taxes on tips, and we're only getting tips, so maybe that'll help. But we have cute videos. We're doing a study where we're putting game cameras outside marmot burrows, and we're trying to see, you know, what marmots are doing so that we can create AI models to identify behaviors and maybe even emotions in the marmots. Anyway, so these are super cute videos, up close and personal, and we're posting those there. Now, that's not the money to solve our problem. But as soon as we posted this, people from the crypto community reached out to us and said, hey, we're starting a meme coin called Dollar Only Marms on pump.fun.
6: And if you, you're confusing me so much, but keep going.
18: I don't understand this either, but they said, claim the wallet. And Julian and I look into this. Julian claims the wallet. You know, we're making, like, we're over $80,000 wow. in transaction fees. This is meme coin for good. This is a new thing. This, I think, is the true way, potentially, to support things like research and conservation. Completely novel.
6: And while only marms may not fill that funding gap, you are drawing media attention to marmots, which I think will, you know, hopefully help with donations. I do have a question for you. Without getting too graphic and gross, I imagine the average OnlyFans model, you know, adult entertainment model, they probably get some wild, you know, direct messages, comments on photos. What kind of direct messages or comments on photos and videos are you guys getting? I imagine they must be hilarious.
18: We're not trying to sexualize the marmots at all. We're trying to provide mostly G-rated fun. Every once in a while, there's a scuffle. But, you know, we're trying to provide fun. And people get that. I mean, there's a couple, you know, people saying more feet. But I don't quite get that one. But anyway, people are asking about feet. We're not trying to sexualize the marmots. And most people are like, this is great. What a beautiful idea. Only, I'm not going to be an OnlyFans apologist. But they're, you know, I haven't watched the other stuff. I've watched surfing videos. Big wave surfers have their videos posted. Sports people are posting, you know, videos of stuff. That's what I've watched.
6: My friend who's a comedian is on there posting, you know, maybe not G-rated, but she's not posting adult content. You know, maybe a comedy in a bikini. So there is other stuff on there. What sort of photos and videos get the best response of these marmots?
18: I don't know. It's sort of a small sample size. I mean, we've you know, got fewer than 50 photo videos up right now. So we'll sort of see when we have more data. I don't want to jump the gun here, but I mean, they're cute. They're playing, they're looking, they're alarm calling, they're cleaning their burrows, they're interacting with others, they're lying on each other. They're facultatively social animals. So you sort of see the whole realm of stuff from individuals alone to individuals doing stuff together.
6: And the response, has it been mostly positive? Everyone's kind of happy and excited about this. I mean, marmots seem like a really fun animal.
18: Yeah, they are. And I think people have been remarkably positive. It sort of gives me hope that I think people are voting with their pocketbooks. People have been generous and people are voting with their pocketbooks and basically saying, hey, you know, this cutting of the government, this cutting of long-term research, I don't know if I support that.
6: Is that the main takeaway you want from Only Marms, that funding for science is important? Or is it that marmots are adorable? Or what would you want people to learn?
18: Yeah, I mean, all of the above. I think, you know, we're using the marmots to sort of elevate a problem of the attacks on the universities in the United States and attacks on funding. And it's a cry for supporting long-term ecological research more.
6: When we come back with Daniel Blumstein, a biology professor from UCLA, we're going to talk about this. Birds can apparently tell men and women apart. And weirdly, they seem more nervous around women. Scientists tried controlling for clothing and appearance, but the birds still seemed more nervous around women. What do birds know that we don't? We'll discuss that in a moment.
5: 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That's 1-888-505-6644. 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
6: Birds can be a little skittish around people, but they have a preference when it comes to which people they want to keep their distance from. A study found that urban birds across Europe tend to fly away sooner when approached by women than men. Researchers say they're not entirely sure why. Men were able to get about a meter closer to birds before the birds decided it was time to take off. So what exactly are the birds picking up on? And why do they seem to have a particular fear of women? Let's discuss it here with Dan Blumstein, a biology professor at UCLA. Dan, welcome back to the show.
18: Thank you.
6: All right. This is a wonderfully strange headline. Do you actually think birds are more scared of women than men?
18: You know, my friends, a bunch of us collaborate broadly around the world, and we sort of, you know, march towards birds and other animals and scare them. And we've learned a lot from this. We have huge databases where we're calculating what's called flight initiation distance. And a bunch of my European colleagues and I are interested in urbanization. And, you know, we're comparing the same species in urban areas and outside urban areas. And we're asking all these questions. And we know that a lot of things influence flight initiation distance in birds. It's a good metric of predation risk. Hunting, being around predators, things like that make birds and other animals more flighty. Body size is a biggie. Big birds flush at greater distances. So, okay, great. So, you know, we're sort of always thinking about, well, what haven't we looked at? And Frederico emails me one day and says, hey, I'm trying to design a study to look at flight initiation distance and the effect of observer, the person walking towards the bird's sex, on this. I'm like, oh, I don't want to touch that. He goes, can you help me, design it? Here's what we're thinking. And I'm like, oh my God, that's really good. And he's like, you know, can you be part of this? I'm like, let's just get the data. So he gets the data and he gives me an answer. And I'm like, oh my God, we found a difference. Okay, we have to write this very carefully. Because people, you know, don't like, you know, the idea that there are differences between sexes and humans.
6: And we don't like the idea of sexist birds also.
18: Well, you know, I'm not going to apologize for the birds. They are what they are. But, you know, I think the study is really well designed. It's based on a big sample size. It's over 2,500 approaches across, 7 cities and in 5 countries or something like that. You know, and it's like 37 species. And they all respond the same way that a woman walking towards them approximately matched for height, approximately matched for hair color, approximately, you know, if one had longer hair, they would tuck it in. It's really well designed. So, you know, the data are what the data are. How do you interpret them?
6: It's not just researchers huddling around, giggling, chasing around birds and calling it science. This idea that we coexist with birds in our city and we have to study that, that's the point behind all this, isn't it?
18: That and also just understanding how animals see the world. You know, I'm working on a paper right now about, you know, how animals perceive humans and why it matters. And this is one of those things that's part of that, you know, bigger picture. So, why? I mean, so there's different ways of asking that why question. The first question is how. What are birds cluing on to see the difference between, detect the difference between men and women? We don't know. It could be gait. Women have a different pelvic morphology than men. Now, these weren't people, I mean, the comments on Reddit are kind of offensive. You know, the women weren't walking like they were on a catwalk. I mean, that's just offensive. But, you know, there are presumably, potentially, slight differences in gait based on pelvic morphology alone. We'd have to study that. Maybe it was something else. The best thing about publishing something like this is people send you ideas. And, you know, a number of people said, maybe it's makeup. And I'm like, I'm not sure. I don't know what people were wearing. We didn't take a note of that. And then someone got like a UV, like sensitive camera. Birds see in the UV. They see differently than us. We have trichromatic vision. They have 4 sensors, receptors. They can see UV.
6: Is this similar to when you see pictures of flowers the way bugs wouldn't see them and insects would see them and they look wonderful with these sort of, you know, this light that we can't perceive with our eyes?
18: Yep. And what does sunblock do? Sunblock blocks UV. So someone took a picture of a person's face and then put sunblock, you know, on one half and then put sunblock on both halves and you see a huge difference. It reflects, looks black. It reflects. And, you know, maybe women were wearing makeup.
6: I mean, anecdotally, my girlfriend's always yelling at me to wear sunscreen. And whenever we go for a walk, she's always wearing it.
18: Well, you know, you should, too.
6: I know.
18: I do. But at the end of the day, maybe there was that going on. We don't know. But that the best thing about science is not only is it self-correcting, but good questions beget more good questions. So this is a study we want to do.
6: I mean, I'm not an evolutionary biologist. I don't study anthropology, but my understanding is in early human history, men often hunted more than women, depending on where the groups of people were around the world, but that was most likely the case. Could it be the ancestors of these birds were more likely hunted by men? Could that be something?
18: Excellent question. Exactly what we, sort of hypothesized. We made the exact opposite prediction. You know, we predicted that they would flush greater to men because men were kind of the, you know, perceived as the traditional hunters. But maybe women were collecting eggs. Maybe women were going into nests. We don't know. That's what's called an ultimate explanation. It's a different reason of why. So there's the how. Are they looking at reflections on the face? Are they looking at gait? Are they looking at size or whatever? But the sizes were matched, right? So in terms of understanding this more, we can drill down and look at the hows. In terms of the whys, maybe this says is consistent with an idea that women were going and getting eggs and nests.
6: What other experiments might you like to try to get to the bottom of why birds are more scared of women?
18: Yeah, I was with a reporter on campus at UCLA, and I was teaching him how to flush birds. And I said, of course, we have to do the Ministry of Funny Walks experiment. You know, the old Monty Python skit,
6: yeah.
18: People, like walking in funny gaits to really look at gait and exaggerate that. And, you know, we've been walking up to within, you know, 2 meters of totally tolerant birds on the UCLA campus. And then he sort of high-stepped, you know, 2 steps, and the birds like looked at him and flew away immediately. I said, see? So, I mean, I think we, you know, experiments with gait would be useful. Certainly experiments with different UV reflecting things on faces would be really useful. You know, to get at the how, to get at the why, I don't know. I mean, that's an anthropological, archaeological question. You know, what were males and females, men and women, doing historically in terms of hunting and who was getting eggs? And are, if you go to a place where, you know, this wasn't true, maybe islands that are not that inhabited for long periods of time, what do penguins think about men and women?
6: Right? There's too many open questions. You know, this is such a good research study because on the one hand, the results are sort of fun for people who want to do popular science communication. And on the other, you say this was really high quality science. How do you ask a bird scientifically in a very high quality way, which human do you find more threatening? Like, what exactly would the experiment look like?
18: Well, there was a guy at the University of Washington who basically has trained the crows on campus to hate Dick Cheney. And
6: my hero. I've never heard of this guy, and this guy's my hero.
18: Well, I mean, whatever. But, you know, he basically would approach the crows in a Dick Cheney mask, and I think he went into their nests. And for generations, the crows recognize, they learn across generations. They created a culture about hating Dick Cheney.
6: I would have simultaneously tried to get the university to invite Dick Cheney as a speaker and to see what would happen. I mean, I know he's passed, sadly, but like, I wonder what would happen if the real Dick Cheney showed up.
18: So, I mean, birds are cluing on lots of things associated with humans, and they were using different masks and having people do different things, and the crows learned, and, you know, corvids are smart, crows and ravens are smart, but so are other birds. You know, birds are able to perceive lots of differences, and really it's a full employment scheme to really drill down and understand how they're doing that. So, I mean, we've walked towards birds with different size groups of people. I mean, a lot of this also is about ecotourism. How do we design, how do we coexist better with wild animals, which is something I'm super interested in. And ecotourism and getting people outside to see things is great, but you know, you can't watch something without breaking eggs, right? So, I mean, how do you reduce that impact? So we've done studies where you walk towards people alone or in groups, change the orientation, etc. It's all scientific.
6: Dan Blumstein is a biology professor at UCLA. Dan, it's been a joy having you on the show. I learned a lot. Thanks for being here.
18: Thanks for having me. Great questions.
6: That's a wrap on our show. Don't forget to subscribe to The Last Show podcast. 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
12: From the National Newsroom of the Canadian Press, I'm Lisa Laporte. More wildfire evacuees in British Columbia are being allowed to return home this morning as emergency officials downgrade evacuation orders to alerts around the community of Clinton. Areas west of the town remain under evacuation orders, however, due to the continued threat posed by the Pear Lake wildfire. Meantime, evacuation orders for parts of Summerland and Peachland on the shores of Okanagan Lake are slowly starting to lift, but thousands of BC residents are still out of their homes. Iowa Senator Chuck Grassley says U.S. President Donald Trump's threat to hit an array of Canadian goods with new tariffs should serve as a wake-up call to Canada to make some changes. Grassley told the Canadian Press on Friday he thinks the president is probably using them as a lever. While the senior Republican has been a key backer of Trump's agenda on Capitol Hill, he has also continued to voice his support for free trade despite the president's growing tariff regime. The Liberal MP in charge of the Canada Revenue Agency says Ottawa needs to tackle serious tax reform to attract outside investment. Experts have been calling for serious reform to the tax code for years as a way to convince investors to put money in Canada. Secretary of State Wayne Long says the government is taking those calls seriously.
11: We need to be super aggressive. We need to bring down barriers that major international players can look at us and say, It is more than worth investing in Canada, spending our money in Canada. We still got more work to do.
12: Conservative finance critic Michael Truong says the current tax system is strangling Canadian businesses and preventing them from being more competitive. 5 years after the Taliban capture of Kabul, advocates are urging Canadians not to ignore the oppression of women in Afghanistan.
13: Though the Taliban pledged to allow women access to education and employment in line with its interpretation of Islamic principles, the regime immediately excluded women from virtually all facets of society. Senior director of the Calgary-based charity Right to Learn Afghanistan, Marwarid Zaee, says Ottawa has set the right tone by repeatedly urging the UN to engage with Afghanistan only if women's voices are included. But she says Canada can do more by offering university scholarships for Afghan girls and by taking action against the Taliban. Hannah Stolz, The Canadian Press.
14: Happy birthday. Thanks for the volume. And thank you for the stack of dirty magazines.
12: And power pop punk band Weezer is said to release their landmark 20th album next Friday. While the album is self-titled, fans will no doubt refer to it as the Gold Album, as Weezer continues its tradition of releasing records that are identifiable by color. This is the Canadian Press. In sports, the Toronto Blue Jays beat the New York Yankees Friday by a score of 3-1. Toronto slugger Vladimir Guerrero Jr. scored the Jays' first run before leaving the game after taking a knee to the head. Toronto has won four of its last five games. Manager John Schneider says the at-bats are improving.
16: You know, it's just timely hitting. So trying to just figure it out to where you get some guys who really make contact up in the right spots.
12: The Jays and Yankees are back at it in action this afternoon. Two games in the CFL today. The Edmonton Elks host the Toronto Argonauts, while the Saskatchewan Roughriders are in Hamilton to take on the Ticats. And organizers are hoping that practice runs and qualifying will take place today at the Ontario Honda Dealers Indy in Markham, Ontario. A spokesperson said yesterday that the race promoter hadn't completed the track and had not had it inspected by IndyCar officials. From the Canadian Press, I'm Lisa Laporte.
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19: To determine what was Canada's greatest song, I ran a poll from December 2023 to May 2024 on my Twitter, X, and Threads profiles. I started with 300 songs of every genre and created a cross-section of 70 years of Canadian music. Over those 5 months, there were 9 rounds of voting and 1.5 million votes cast. And it all came down to one winning song that told the story of a legend that lives on from the Chippewa on down to the big lake they call Gitche-Gumee. One that any Canadian could recognize instantly by its haunting opening chords. It was written and performed by one of our greatest singer-songwriters, Gordon Lightfoot, as he sings of a lake that never gave up its dead when the November skies turned gloomy. Next time you listen to the song, know there is much more to the tale than the ending. I'm Craig Baird, this is Canadian History X, and today we're sailing on a doomed American ship. This is the story of the Edmund Fitzgerald. Right from the start of European exploration, the Great Lakes have always been a dangerous place for ships. The immense waters have been known to swallow ships up. And I don't mean that in an abstract or metaphorical sense either. Literally, the Great Lakes sank the first large European ship to sail on their waters. Le Griffon departed on its maiden voyage on Lake Erie on August 7, 1679, with René Robert Cavelier at the helm, and sailed to Lake Huron and Lake Michigan through mostly uncharted waters. After landing in an island near modern-day Green Bay, it loaded up with furs and sailed back towards Niagara on September 18th. The ship and its crew were never seen again. The Great Lakes had claimed their first victims, but not their last. The exact number isn't known because so many ships have simply vanished. It's estimated more than 25,000 ships have been lost on those inland seas, with 6,000 to 30,000 dead. One of the worst incidents on the Great Lakes happened in 1913. A storm with gale force winds up to 127 kilometers an hour hit from November 7th to November 10th of that year and sank ships on four of the five lakes. 19 ships were destroyed and 19 others stranded, and $1 million in cargo was lost and more than 250 people killed. The storm remains the deadliest and most destructive natural disaster in recorded history on the lakes. Then there's a story from November 29, 1966, when the SS Daniel J. Morrill broke in half in a storm. As the surviving passengers huddled up on the bow that remained afloat, they saw in the distance another ship approaching. They believed they were about to be rescued, only to discover that it was the ship's aft section barreling towards them under the power of its ship's engines. Both sections soon sank. Only one person survived. Writer William Rettigan said that the vessel's aft section disappeared into the darkness like a great wounded beast with its head cut off. I always found that story rather unsettling. Now, if you weren't aware of the deadly nature of the Great Lakes, I don't blame you. Most would have a tough time naming a ship lost in the treacherous waters. Except for marine historians, these shipwrecks don't have the same name recognition as oceanic ones like the Titanic, the Lusitania, or the Empress of Ireland. That all being said, there is likely one ship nearly all of us, especially Canadians, can name. It is the most famous of the Great Lakes ships, due to the tragic ending of its final voyage, the Edmund Fitzgerald. The Edmund Fitzgerald was a legend long before it became a story of tragedy and loss. Once called the Queen of the Lakes, she was the largest ship to sail the Great Lakes when she launched in 1959, although her reign was relatively short because soon after, the SS Murray Bay set sail and exceeded her in size. Regardless, the Edmund Fitzgerald was the largest ever to be lost on the lakes. And her story begins in 1957 when the Northwestern Mutual Life Insurance Company began to heavily invest in iron and minerals. The Milwaukee-based company had been around for 100 years as an insurance company, but wanted to diversify its portfolio, which led them into shipping. It was the first life insurance company to make such an investment, and they contracted the Great Lakes Engineering Works to build a ship for transporting ore. And if they were going to have a ship, they were going to go big or go home. This new ship would feature three central cargo holds, which were loaded through 21 watertight cargo hatches. Each of these hatches was 3.4 by 14.6 meters in size, with 7.9 millimeters thick steel. It was to be 225 meters long, 23 meters wide, and capable of carrying 26,000 long tons of cargo. The company requested that it be built within 30 centimeters of the maximum length allowed for passage through the St. Lawrence Seaway so it could barely travel from Lake Superior to the Atlantic Ocean. Easily the biggest ship in the Great Lakes with a propeller that weighed 27 tons and was 6 meters in diameter. And in all, this behemoth cost $7 million to make. She was only 40 meters shorter than the famous Titanic, whose Heart Goes On through pop culture. The Edmonton Fitzgerald may have been an iron ore hauler, but for those who would work through the long days and nights crossing the Great Lakes, it was a lap of luxury. Employees enjoyed piled carpeting, tiled bathrooms, drapes over portholes, and leather chairs in the lounge. The galley included two dining rooms, and there was even air conditioning for the crew. She was given the name of Edmund Fitzgerald, in honor of the president and chairperson of the board of the Northwestern Mutual Insurance Company. Now, Fitzgerald had a strong connection to the Great Lakes. His grandfather and all his great uncles had been captains. His father had also built and repaired ships. Little did he know. His name would become synonymous with the legendary Great Lakes tragedy one day. Ken Garland, the mechanical superintendent of Great Lakes Engineering Works, couldn't hold in his excitement the day before the launch. He said, "We are so proud of her. Isn't she beautiful? Isn't that a dandy-looking stern? I won't sleep tonight. That's how worried I am. None of us will sleep. It isn't that we're really expecting anything to go wrong, but there's always the chance.

0: God. By the 15th century, a representative of the King of England would name a ship, drink a goblet of wine, and sprinkle the remains over the deck at 4 points, then would throw the goblet overboard. At the turn of the 18th century, that ceremony had evolved into smashing a bottle of champagne over the bow. The problem is, when Elizabeth Fitzgerald hit the ship with the bottle, it didn't break. She tried again. Same result. There was probably some murmuring in the crowd that such a thing was a bad omen. Finally, on the third try, Elizabeth broke the bottle, and the crowd cheered. Now the ship was ready, and as the behemoth slid into the Great Lakes for the first time, another cheer erupted. That cheer soon turned into screams, as the ship produced a massive wave that swamped the spectators, knocking them off their feet and pulling them towards the water where the great ship seemed to be thrashing. One man in the crowd suffered a heart attack and later died, and in the chaos, the ship hit the pier. To the spectators, it seemed like the ship was trying to climb out of the water. Not a great start, but once she started hauling oar, she was almost perfect. Here is John Bacon, author of The Gales of November, the untold story of the Edmund Fitzgerald.
1: When Miss Fitzgerald, Edmund Fitzgerald's wife, tries twice to break the magnum of champagne on the bow of the ship and fails, and does not get it right till the third time, trust me, already, these guys are freaking out a little bit, and it takes more than half an hour to get this gigantic leviathan of a ship off its stilts, basically, shoved into the water. Now, there are about 15 guys who had the job of being underneath that ship to shove that thing to the water. That is not a job that I'm signing up for, by the way. So I'm glad that part worked out. But nonetheless, there are 15,000 people there to witness this. That is more than the Detroit Tigers averaged that season per game. So this is a very big deal. And the Detroit Free Press, Detroit News, and others said, this is the greatest object ever pushed into the Great Lakes. And it really was at the time.
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6: On September 22, 1958, she began 9 days of trials before starting her life on the Great Lakes. While the ship was built by Northwestern Mutual, its day-to-day operation was under Oglebie Norton Corporation, who signed a 25-year contract, and the ship became the flagship of their Columbia Transportation Fleet. For the first decade of her service, it was considered one of the safest of the Great Lakes. She was nicknamed the Fitz, Pride of the American Side, Mighty Fitz, Toledo Express, Big Fitz, and in hindsight, the unfortunate moniker of the Titanic of the Great Lakes. On each of her trips, she took 4.5 hours to load and 14 hours to unload. Usually, she was going back and forth between Superior, Wisconsin, and Detroit, Michigan, a trip that took 5 days. And people actively tried to see the ship when it was near. Her captain at the time, Captain Peter Pulser, blasted music over the ship's intercom system for the crowds while passing through the St. Clair or Detroit rivers. When he passed through the Sioux Locks, he came out of the bunkhouse with a bullhorn to entertain tourists with facts and a running commentary on details relating to the great ship. By 1969, the Edmund Fitzgerald was celebrating 8 straight years without injury. She also set a record for a single trip by carrying 27,402 long tons of ore. But from then on, fortunes began to sour. In 1969, she briefly ran aground. That same year, she had a diesel-powered bow thruster installed to improve maneuverability. A year later, she suffered a minor collision with the SS Hochelaga. Then, that same year, she struck the wall of a lock, something she repeated in 1973 and 1974. In 1974, she lost her original bow anchor in the Detroit River. All these incidents were relatively minor and passed off as little more than the occasional bad luck or mishap. By 1975, she had completed 748 round trips of the Great Lakes, covering a distance equal to 44 trips around the world. She also continued to take on passengers, including the occasional company guest. A man who sailed on her, Frederick Stonehouse, said, "Stewards treated the guests of the entire VIP routine. The cuisine was reportedly excellent and snacks were always available in the lounge. A small but well-stocked kitchenette provided the drinks. Once each trip, the captain held a candlelight dinner for the guests, complete with mess-jacketed stewards and special clam digger punch." Most Great Lakes ships had about a half century of life in them, and the Edmund Fitzgerald was barely middle-aged, despite her many voyages. And as she prepared to depart on her 749th trip, the winds of fate were converging to ensure she never saw 750. In November, storms off the Great Lakes tend to be especially bad. This has been seen time and time again. On November 11, 1835, a storm led to dozens of deaths and the loss of numerous ships. The 1905 Blow, a storm that raged from November 27th to 28th, destroyed or damaged 29 vessels and killed 39 people. The Great Lakes Storm of 1913, which I already mentioned, killed 250. The Armistice Day Blizzard of 1940 sank 3 ships lost in the storm. Storms during the 11th month of the year are known as the Witches of November, which you can hear in Lightfoot's song in the line, "'Twas the Witch of November come stealin'." There's a reason these storms are so destructive. And to answer that, we need to do some meteorology. Arctic air moves down into the Rocky Mountains and the Prairie Provinces. At the same time, warm air and a lot of moisture comes up from the Gulf of Mexico. This Gulf air creates a low-pressure system that rides along the edge of the Arctic air masses. Blocked by the Rocky Mountains in the west, the low-pressure system then hitches a ride on the jet stream heading east towards the Great Lakes. The Great Lakes in November still have some warmth that late in the year, so when the low-pressure system reaches the Great Lakes, it causes storms to intensify and birth the Witches of November. These storms feature gale-force winds, blinding snow, and bitterly cold temperatures. Before those forces converge, though, the weather is often calm and lovely, giving a false sense of security to ship captains who sail out into a waiting disaster. Ernest McSorley was at the helm of the Edmund Fitzgerald on November 9, 1975. Born in Spencerville, Ontario in 1912, he moved to the United States with his family when he was 11 and fell in love with being on the water. Over the next 40 years, he became a veteran sailor on the Great Lakes and the world's oceans. That experience meant he was respected as being a skillful master. Here again is John Bacon.
7: He was the most experienced. He was the best captain in the Great Lakes. Everyone says this, even now. Even his rivals say this. He became a captain at age 31, the youngest at the time on the Great Lakes out of 300. That gets your attention. He's now 63 years old, so more than half his life has been spent as a Great Lakes captain. That's very unusual. Everyone said he's the best in rough weather. He was the most aggressive. He almost never turned around or sought shelter, which is the company's like, of course. And a few guys told me he's the best pilot also, which means this. This guy said, I saw that man park 729 feet of steel between two gigantic freighters with 5 feet on either side at Two Harbors, Minnesota, and that man did not touch a damn thing like he's parallel parking his pickup truck.
6: A quiet man, he always treated those on his ship as professionals, which resulted in loyal crews. And as he stood on the ship looking out at Lake Superior, he likely thought about his upcoming retirement. Now 63, he planned to walk away at the end of the shipping season and return to his home in Ottawa Hills, Ohio, where his wife Nellie awaited. They had no children, and Nellie was in ill health, so it would be good to spend some time with her. Or at least, that was the plan. The ship was loaded with 26,116 long tons of taconite ore pellets, and the crew was eager to get going. A Witch of November was expected, but the storm was predicted to pass south of Lake Superior by 7 a.m. the next day. If it did, it wouldn't pose much of a problem for the Queen of the Lakes. But as the day wore on, things took a turn. The Arthur M. Anderson would be making the same trip and was going to adopt the same strategy. And as night fell and the wind picked up, the great ship battled the waves on Lake Superior. By 1 a.m. on November 10th, McSorley was reporting winds of 96 kilometers an hour and waves up to 3 meters high. Nothing the ship couldn't handle and nothing it hadn't faced before. To be on the safe side, McSorley reduced speed, which surprised Dudley Paquette, the captain of the Wilfred Sykes, who was listening to the radio conversation between the Fitzgerald and Arthur M. Anderson. According to Dudley, McSorley said over the radio, "We're going to try for some lee from Isle Royale. You're walking away from us anyway. I can't stay with you." Just 1 hour later, at 2 a.m., the gale warning was upgraded to a storm warning as winds picked up and the waves grew. The ship struggled through the storm, but started to pull ahead of the smaller Arthur M. Anderson in their dash for the Ontario coast. The two ships hit the eye of the storm around 3 a.m., and the shifting winds dropped in speed, giving a brief respite to the two ships. The Edmund Fitzgerald continued its journey towards Ontario, but the storm was not abating. At 2 p.m. the next day, the Arthur M. Anderson reported heavy snow that reduced visibility, which caused the ship's crew to lose sight of the Edmund Fitzgerald, which was now 26 kilometers ahead of them. An hour and a half later, Captain McSorley radioed to the Arthur M. Anderson to alert him that his ship was taking on water. The Edmund Fitzgerald by this point had lost a fence railing and two vent covers to the ceaseless waves of Lake Superior. Taking on water, she was starting to list to the side, while six bilge pumps ran non-stop to discharge water from the hull. Wanting to have another ship close by in case of something happening, Captain McSorley told the Arthur M. Anderson that he would slow down so they could catch up. 40 minutes later, at 4:10 p.m., Captain McSorley once again radioed the Arthur M. Anderson, alerting that he had lost radar and needed their help to keep track of where he was, as he was now going blind into the storm. Captain Cooper on the Anderson began to direct McSorley towards Whitefish Bay, where the ship could be sheltered somewhat from the storm. McSorley then radioed the Coast Guard to find if Whitefish Point's light and navigation beacon were operational, but he was told they were both inactive. Over on the Avaforis, the ship was battling the waves nearby, and Captain Cedric Woodward heard McSorley tell his crew over the radio not to allow anyone on deck, adding, "I have a bad list. I've lost both radars and I'm taking heavy seas over the deck in one of the worst seas I've ever been in." The storm had no plans of slowing down. Wind speeds on Lake Superior were gusting at 107 kilometers an hour, just below that of a Category 1 hurricane. Waves were between 8 and 10 meters high, slamming into ships but hitting the giant Edmund Fitzgerald especially hard. At 7:10 p.m., Captain Cooper of the Arthur M. Anderson radioed the Edmund Fitzgerald to warn him about an upbound ship heading in his direction and to ask how the ship was faring in the water. Captain McSorley radioed back and said, "We are holding our own." And that was it. From then on, the ship would travel through the mists of time and into legend. Nothing was ever heard from the Edmund Fitzgerald, the Queen of the Lakes, ever again.
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4: 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Taking a deep dive into our country's beautiful, dark, and sometimes totally bizarre past. 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

0: 10 minutes later, Captain Cooper of the Anderson radioed back for a status update. He received no reply. He tried again. Nothing. Here again is John Bacon.
1: Also, almost everyone believes, despite the many debates over what happened, almost everyone believes, Craig, that when it finally broke or either went under the wave, one of those two, it probably happened extremely fast, and our best evidence for that is simply the fact that McSorley did not get out an SOS call. The lifeboats were still secured where they were, the two of them. The rafts also. Only one crew that we know about is wearing a life jacket. So, I mean, that guy, if he had 10 seconds, he would have gotten out an SOS to the Anderson and others, and he failed to do so. So the strong hunch here is it happened very fast, so there's probably not a whole lot of time to be truly scared.
0: Captain Anderson looked down at the radar and he saw that the great ship wasn't registering. She had simply vanished into thin air. Captain Cooper knew instantly what had happened. The ship had been claimed by Lake Superior. He said weeks later, "The radar, the sea return, the center of the scope was just a white blob, and the Edmund Fitzgerald was disappearing into the sea." The Fitzgerald was no longer on the radar, so Captain Cooper immediately radioed a distress frequency. He contacted the upbound ship, the Nan Free, which was approaching the Fitzgerald's last known position, telling its captain that he could not pick up the Fitzgerald on radar. An hour later, at 9:03 p.m., Captain Cooper reported the ship missing to the Coast Guard. There was no way any of the smaller search and rescue vessels could handle the intense waves of the lake, so Cooper was told to take his ship and look for survivors. An hour and a half later, all vessels in the area around Whitefish Bay were told to assist in the search. This brought out SS William Clay Ford, SS Hilda Majane, and the Woodrush to join the Anderson in their efforts. But there was no trace of the ship. And as the storm passed and the waters of Lake Superior calmed, evidence of the ship finally began to appear. For 3 days, the Canadian Coast Guard and the Ontario Provincial Police searched the beaches of Lake Superior for any trace of the ship. Along the shoreline and on the lake itself, rafts, lifeboats, and a lot of debris were found, but there was no trace of the crew. No one clinging to a life raft, no bodies floating on the water. Gere Bennett of the Coast Guard stated, "There's a lot of debris, but we haven't found anything that's part of the ship, only things that would have been washed off. We are assuming the ship has sunk." One life raft was found a few days after the Edmund Fitzgerald disappeared, but it was empty. Helicopters flying over reported seeing a large oil slick near its last position. All signs pointed to the complete loss of the ship in the storm. The entire crew of 29 was gone, including 53-year-old Ransom Cundy, the watchman of the ship. He was a former Marine who fought at the Battle of Iwo Jima during the Second World War. John Simmons, aged 62, was the senior wheelman. He was known for his love of jokes, storytelling, and playing pool, and been McSorley's close friend for 3 decades, and this trip on the Edmund Fitzgerald was supposed to be his last. It was, but not in the way he had hoped. Oliver Champeau, aged 41, was the third engineer and had quit school at 13 to raise his 4 siblings after his father died. He too served with the Marines, but in the Korean War. Robert Rafferty, aged 61, was the cook of the ship. He had spent 30 years on the lakes and often filled in for friends. He wasn't supposed to be on the ship. He was covering for the regular steward who couldn't make the trip. Rafferty was considering retirement when he took that last voyage on the Fitzgerald. The man he replaced, Richard Bishop, had been battling an ulcer for a month. As he was about to board the ship, his condition flared up. Years later, thinking of the loss of his friend and his brush with death, he said, "I didn't believe it. I still don't." Joseph Mays, aged 59, was a special maintenance man. He had also spent 30 years working on the Great Lakes and loved what he did. Like several others, he had planned to retire at the end of the 1975 sailing season. Nolan Church, aged 55, was the porter. He didn't start sailing on the Great Lakes until he was in his 40s, after he decided being a crew member on a freighter would be fun. Before he left, he told his son Rick that the Great Lakes didn't have a hole big enough to swallow the Edmund Fitzgerald. He was wrong. There were many others on that ship that fateful November day, from the youngest, Mark Thomas, who was only 21 and working as a deckhand, to the oldest, Captain McSorley, age 62, who, as we know, wanted to retire at the end of the season. Dolores Ulrich, Captain McSorley's daughter, stated, The sea was his life. He loved his boat. It was their company's flagship. His whole life was built around the ship. Families lost husbands, sons, and brothers in the tragedy. The emotional loss was tremendous, and so was the financial loss. Edmund Fitzgerald was the costliest wreck of a single ship in the history of the Great Lakes to that point, at $24 million. Despite having a general location where the ship disappeared, it was unknown where exactly the ship was resting, but it would not take long to find it. Early reports on November 13th, 4 days after the storm, suspected the Edmund Fitzgerald to be at the bottom of Lake Superior. After sonar equipment was brought in, a spokesman with the Coast Guard stated, "While the ship hasn't positively been identified, we are pretty certain it's the Fitzgerald." The next day, there was confirmation that the Edmund Fitzgerald was found 24 kilometers west of Dead Man's Cove, Ontario, 161 meters under the water on the Canadian side of the border. On November 17th in Toledo, Ohio, 450 people, including friends and family of the crew, attended a memorial. Nearby at the Bayview Naval Armory, a service was held with a trumpeter playing taps, and over the resting spot of the ship, a wreath was placed by a Coast Guard vessel. And while the family of those lost struggled to deal with the loss, the rest of the world turned their attention to determining just the reason for its sinking. A few days after the ship sank, a preliminary report was released. Based on the scans done of the ship at the lake's bottom, it was determined she had broken into two pieces. It was believed the Fitzgerald had suffered a broken security railing and was taking on water through open vents before she sank. It would take years before any more information could be retrieved, but most believed it was a complete structural failure from a large wave hitting the ship. From May 20th to 28th, 1976, the U.S. Navy sent an unmanned submersible down to the wreck site. It discovered that the bow section was sitting upright in the lake mud 52 meters away from the stern section. That section of the ship was at a 50-degree angle from the bow. The iron ore cargo was scattered over a wide area of the lake bottom. In the preliminary inquiry, Lieutenant William Paul of the Marine Inspection Office testified that prior to leaving on its last journey, an inspection found four hatches that had small fractures caused by loading and unloading cargo. He said, "It was nothing serious enough to hold the vessel for major repairs." In 1977, a report theorized that the sinking was caused by ineffective hatch closures. The ceaseless crashing of the waves on the ship caused water to pour into the open hatches. The report stated that in the hours leading up to the sinking, the water pouring into the hatches caused a slow but fatal loss of the ship's buoyancy. But the families of the lost crew and several labor organizations criticized this theory, stating it was a slur on the honor of Captain McSorley. They stated he never would have allowed hatches to be opened in a storm, especially with his decades of experience. In 1980, Jean-Michel Casteau, the son of famed ocean explorer Jacques Casteau, took the first manned submersible down to the ship. Looking at the ship, he believed she broke up on the surface rather than as she sank beneath the waves of Lake Superior. And for the next 15 years, various expeditions have gone to the wreck to determine how the ship was lost. And from these expeditions, various theories have emerged. Almost immediately after the Edmund Fitzgerald sank, blame was levied against the National Weather Service, who predicted the storm would travel south of Lake Superior. That belief was also one reason the ship set sail rather than waiting out the storm. There were also issues found with navigational charts, which were incredibly out of date, with most of the information coming from surveys done in 1916 and 1919. Subsequent surveys have found that there was a shoal that ran 1.6 kilometers farther east than was shown on charts. If the ship made it to that shoal, it likely would have floundered during the storm. Along with blame, theories abounded over why the ship broke apart either on the surface or as it sank. Through simulations with conditions of 80 km per hour winds, it was discovered that every one out of 100 waves reached 11 meters in height and every one in 1,000 waves reached 14 meters in height. These large waves, hitting the ship moving east-southeast, would have caused the Edmund Fitzgerald to roll heavily. The possibility of a rogue wave was also raised. These waves, while rare, are highly destructive. They are much higher than the other waves around them and have a history of sinking ships.
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0: 2025 marks 50 years since the Edmund Fitzgerald disappeared in that terrible storm and took the lives of 29 men. It has become immortalized because of Gordon Lightfoot's song and is, without a doubt, the most famous ship to have sunk in the Great Lakes and the most famous ship to ever sail the Great Lakes. It was a tragedy, but it did bring changes, and as we finish this episode, we will look at how that sinking changed the shipping industry. If you enjoy stories like this, be sure to check out my podcast, Canadian History X. It features over 600 episodes about Canada's history, with everything from pre-colonial era to today. 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Also be sure to look for my first history book, Canada's Main Street, The Epic Story of the Trans-Canada Highway, available online and in most bookstores. At least 14 rogue waves hit ships in the 20th century and 7 in the 21st century. According to the hypothesis, three rogue waves, known as the Three Sisters, hit the Edmund Fitzgerald in the storm. Each was believed to be 33% higher than normal waves. If three of those waves hit the ship in succession, they would have caused immense damage. Under this theory, the first wave flooded the deck. Before the water drained, the second wave hit, adding more water. By the time the third wave hit, water would have put too much pressure and weight on the deck, causing structural failure of the Edmund Fitzgerald. The rogue wave theory was backed up by Captain Cooper of the Arthur M. Anderson. He stated in his logs that his ship was hit by two 30 to 35 foot seas about 6:30 p.m., one burying the aft cabins and damaging a lifeboat by pushing it right down onto the saddle. The second wave of this size, perhaps 35 feet, came over the bridge deck. In an official report, he added, "Then the Anderson just raised up and shook herself off of all that water, the roof, just like a big dog. Another wave, just like that first one or bigger, hit us again. I watched those two waves head down the lake towards the Fitzgerald, and I think those were the two that sent him under." Anderson added there was possibly a third wave that hit his ship, and then continued in the direction of the Edmund Fitzgerald around the same time the ship sank. Why would the three waves have sunk the Edmund Fitzgerald and not the Arthur M. Anderson? Well, it comes down to the fact that the Edmund Fitzgerald was already listing heavily and moving slowly. Its position in the water relative to the waves would have also played a contributing factor to their destructive power. Further to the structural failure hypothesis, it was believed modifications to the ship's winter load line, which is where the hull of the ship meets the surface of the water, may have allowed those larger waves to cause a stress fracture in the hull. Frederick Stonehouse, a maritime historian, stated in 1989 upon viewing video of an underwater survey of the Edmund Fitzgerald that he believed after the hull fractured, the stern floated on the surface for a short time and spilled its cargo into the lake. If this was the case, the two halves of the ship did not sink at the same time. There were likely some of the crew on that floating half who saw the other half plunge into the depths of the lake, and they knew their part of the ship was next. Here again is John Bacon.
1: So we now know that if you're seeing 30-foot waves on a regular basis, and they were that night, the Anderson also reported that, that if you see 10,000 waves in a day, and these guys do, in these storms, you're going to have about 10 or so 40-foot waves. You're going to have 4 or 5 50-foot waves. You might have 1, 2, or 3 60-foot waves. And even Bernie Cooper himself, the captain of the Anderson, he saw the three sisters hit his ship and go beyond. And these waves don't stop, of course, as they keep on going all the way to the Fitzgerald. So he's convinced that that hit the Fitzgerald. That might have been what did it. But it's basically straws in a camel's back. And I go with John Tanner, one of my experts, who said, a ship like this goes down, it is rarely one thing. It's the worst storm of the century. It's some design flaws of the ship. It's mechanical failures that night, which they also experienced, and maybe some decisions that could have gone the other way. But he said it's the dominoes. And once the dominoes start falling, they start falling fast, and things get ugly quickly. And that's probably what happened.
0: The families of the crew launched several lawsuits against Northwestern Mutual and its operators. Two widows sued for $1.5 million, while an additional $2.1 million lawsuit was filed later by other families of the crew. Eventually, the company paid compensation for an undisclosed amount on condition of confidentiality, 12 months in advance of the official findings of the probable cause for the sinking. The loss of the Fitzgerald also resulted in new recommendations to shipping practices on the Great Lakes for both Canada and the United States. Survival suits were now required in crew quarters with strobe lights fixed onto life jackets so crew could be spotted easily in the water at night. In 1980, the Loran C positioning system was implemented on ships to provide satellite positioning on the Great Lakes. This was upgraded to GPS in the 1990s. All Great Lake vessels also had to be equipped with an emergency positioning indicating radio beacon for accurate location information in the event of a disaster. The National Oceanic and Atmospheric Administration also revised its methods for predicting wave heights, while the navigational charts for Lake Superior were all updated to provide greater accuracy and detail. Today, all U.S. ships heading out into the Great Lakes as November approaches have their hatch and vent closures and life-saving equipment inspected to ensure there will be no problems when the ship heads out. There have been many tributes for the lost crew of the Edmund Fitzgerald. The ship's bell, which I mentioned, was retrieved and engraved with the names of the 29 men lost in the disaster. An anchor from the ship that was lost on an earlier trip is now on display at the Dawson Great Lakes Museum in Detroit. Several other artifacts have also been collected and placed in museums along Lake Superior on both sides of the international border. In 2015, the Royal Canadian Mint commemorated the Edmund Fitzgerald with a silver coin. But there is one tribute that eclipses them all. In late 1975, Canadian singer-songwriter Gordon Lightfoot was reading Newsweek when he came across the story of the Edmund Fitzgerald. Reading of the crew's death inspired him, but he also saw the ship's name had been misspelled with an O in Edmund instead of a U. Lightfoot felt this disrespected the dead, and he wanted to fix that. He put pen to paper and crafted The Wreck of the Edmund Fitzgerald. As he wrote the lyrics, Lightfoot was afraid he would get something about the disaster wrong. Agonizing over the lyrics, his friend and lead guitarist, Terry Clements, told him to do what Mark Twain would do. Just tell a story. With that, Lightfoot completed the song and went to a recording studio at 48 Yorkville Avenue in Toronto to record it. That recording studio is now gone, and as that other ditty goes, they paved paradise and put up a parking lot. Lightfoot's Ode to the Fitz was released in August 1976 on the album Summertime Dream. Despite being 6 minutes long, it was a massive hit and one of the biggest Lightfoot ever had in his career. It went to number one in Canada on the top singles, adult contemporary, and country charts. It reached number two on the US Billboard Hot 100, number nine on the Billboard Easy Listening chart, and number one on the US Cashbox Top 100. By the end of 1976, it was the 12th biggest song in Canada. And when Lightfoot died in May 2023, the song once again went up the charts, reaching number 20 on the US Hot Rock and Alternative Songs chart. Of all his songs, Lightfoot considered The Wreck of the Edmund Fitzgerald to be his finest. Every year, on the anniversary of the Edmund Fitzgerald sinking, the Mariners' Church in Detroit rings its bell 29 times for each man lost. On May 2nd, 2023, the day after the death of Gordon Lightfoot, the bell was rung 29 times, plus one more, for the man who helped immortalize the disaster in the minds and hearts of so many. I hope you enjoyed that episode and our look at the wreck of the Edmund Fitzgerald. This show is researched, produced, and written by me, Craig Baird, with the help of Dila Velasquez. 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And there are so many for you to sink your teeth into.
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29: From the National Newsroom of the Canadian Press, I'm Lisa Laporte. BC residents returning home in the aftermath of wildfires are being warned to prepare for changes. A changeover is set to start this morning in and around the BC interior community of Clinton as emergency officials downgrade evacuation orders to alerts. The mayor of Clinton says that even though people are returning home, services they normally rely upon will be limited or unavailable. Thousands of BC residents remain out of their homes with 45 separate evacuation orders issued for numerous fires out of the roughly 120 burning across the province. A BC seniors advocate is applauding the work of emergency management personnel and care home staff who assisted in the successful overnight evacuation around Summerland when the Bald Range wildfire erupted earlier this month. But Dan Levitt says the quick evacuation highlights the unique challenges seniors face during wildfire emergencies.
30: As wildfires become more and more frequent and more severe, our emergency systems need to be prepared for BC's growing older population. Emergency planning must account for seniors. Mobility, health, and social supports is part of that cross-ministerial seniors plan that BC needs.
29: The BC Wildfire Service says the Bald Range fire is still burning out of control near Summerland. It had reached about 200 square kilometers in size by Friday. Iowa Senator Chuck Grassley says the U.S. should have friendly relations with Canada, but he also supports President Donald Trump's move to use tariffs as leverage.
31: Grassley says the latest 50% tariff threat on an array of Canadian goods should serve as a wake-up call to Canada. But in an interview at the Iowa State Fair, Grassley says trade talks can't undermine the Canada-U.S.-Mexico Agreement on Trade, known in the United States as USMCA. Officials have intensified trade talks with their American counterparts in recent weeks, but on Friday there was no imminent deal that could avert the latest duties. Kelly Malone, The Canadian Press, Des Moines.
29: With many tax experts and advocates across Canada agreeing the country needs tax reform, at least one key government official agrees. Newfoundland and Labrador MP Wayne Long is Secretary of State for the Canada Revenue Agency and Financial Institutions. Long says Ottawa plans to tackle long-awaited tax code reform one bite at a time, with changes for small businesses high on the priority list. At least 38 people are dead after a powerful 7.7 magnitude earthquake struck off the coast of Indonesia.

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1: Welcome back to the program. Well, for those who don't know, because usually I broadcast out of British Columbia, and then on the weekends I get to talk to the whole country, which I think is so cool. It's one of the best parts of the job. The fires have been just ravaging that province, and it is just something that I know Ontario and Manitoba, Alberta, you have all dealt with fires in your own regard. But right now on the West Coast, it is really bad. More than 100 fires burning out of control. Very few of them are actually contained. And one in Summerland, which is our wine district, this is like right in the heart of wine country, is really taking it on the chin right now. So I was filling in for a gentleman by the name of Mike Smith. He hosts the 9 to noon show, and he took a couple of weeks off. I'm filling in for him. So yeah, it's a lot of radio in a short period of time for me. But the beauty of it is it gives me the chance to even dig deeper into some of the stories that are happening on the West Coast. And I wanted to replay an interview from just yesterday, because this one, I don't even know how to describe it. It made me angry. It made me sad. It was just one of these situations where I met a woman who the flames were literally meters from her house. And finally, she's like, you know what? I got to get out of here. She grabs her cat. She grabs a few of her personal belongings, gets in the car, and leaves, and can physically feel the heat of the fire as she's going from her house to her car. That is how close the flames are. So I'm going to play back a portion of this interview, because to me, what happens to her within the first 24 hours of her leaving her home is something that just ignited a lot of emotion in me, and I want to share her story with you. Well, how about this story? There is a coin collection stolen from a car. Now, that might sound despicable enough as it is, but imagine that the car that you stole these coins from happened to be owned by a lady who was fleeing the fires in Summerland, who just had a few minutes to get the few necessities that she could fit into the car before she dodged the flames. And then, just as she's trying to recalibrate, wouldn't you know it, somebody snags her coins. I wanted to talk to her. Marcia Kozak from Summerland, kind enough to join me. Marcia, good morning to you.
2: Good morning. How are you?
1: I'm okay. Well, my question is, how are you?
2: Well, I'm getting there. I guess that's the answer.
1: Before we get into your coins, can you walk us into the moments before you realized that you were going to have to leave your home? Can you tell us about when you got the call and what you were able to take with you? And just walk us through the situation that led to you leaving.
2: Well, I guess it starts with is that you really don't believe it's really happening. The ones were gathered outside of my apartment and talking about the evacuation order that they got on the phone. And I thought, oh, no, they're just being too worked up about this. So I just come home from work. So I went in and had a shower. And then I came out and I looked outside, and it was like one of those movies where there was going to be a tornado or something coming your way. I could see the embers and the redness over the hills of the fires burning. It was dark. It was cloudy. It was the bits from the fire was blowing and that stuff. And I think it was one of the scariest moments of my life, because I thought, I grabbed my kitty and the couple belongings that I had, and I was basically fleeing for my life. And I was thinking, I hope I can still get out. And it was very scary.
1: Did you feel the heat when you finally went outside with your cat and your belongings? Like, could you feel the flames getting closer?
2: Absolutely. And it was like you couldn't breathe either because of all the embers. And it was definitely traumatic.
1: So, Marcia, okay, you finally do get out of Dodge and you're able to get out of harm's way, and we're grateful for that for sure. Walk me through the situation where you left your belongings in your car and then somebody decided that they were going to take them from you.
2: Well, I made it up Friday night. I had to sleep in my car at the SOEC. And then Saturday, I decided to drive up to my sister's, but the road was already closed to reach Kelowna. So I had to go the long route by Rock Creek and Beaverdale that way. And so when I got in, I was absolutely exhausted, and I just took what I had and took it up into the house, and I locked the car, and I thought, okay, now I can get some rest, because I was at the point where I was getting dizzy. It just been so much trauma.
1: When you finally go back to your car, you've got a couple hours rest. All of a sudden you realize that some of your things are missing.
2: No, I went the next morning, and I just automatically clicked the button to open the car, and I noticed that the visor was down, and the glove compartment was open, and the side console, and I thought, this is weird. I wonder what's going on. So I looked to pop the hood, and then I looked in the rearview mirror, and I saw that the trunk was already partially open. But when I went out of the car and I went to the trunk and I opened it up, I started to cry immediately because I knew that the coins had been taken, and I think I was in a state of shock. I couldn't believe that this would happen.
1: Considering what you had been through in the previous several hours, breaking down would be absolutely acceptable. Talk to me about this collection. Why was it so valuable to you? How much was it worth? Walk me through this collection.
2: Oh, I'd say it was like two vinyl covered books that had a green covering on the outside and a few of other miscellaneous coins. But this book was very sentimental to me because my mom had hand sewn it with her machine, and we had collected coins together with her and my niece. It was just kind of a hobby that we did with mom, and so it just made me feel close to my mom.
1: And so can you describe it one more time? It's a couple of green binders with some leaflets inside?
2: Yes, it's a patent binder, green colored, and it has loose leaf inserts in it, and they're plastic. They've been sewn to contain the coins, and each coin is in there. And there was a few other miscellaneous things that were in the bag too that were all to do with coins. But I said it was more of the sentimental value than the value, but it was worth quite a bit.
1: Have you had the chance to go home yet?
2: No, I'm still up in Kelowna, and they say that we can't go yet.
1: Well, I'll tell you what, we would love to stay in touch with you. I'm so sorry about the coins. People are just despicable sometimes. I'm glad you and your cat and some of your belongings got out safely. And I just want you to know that there's a whole province and a whole country that is looking in on this right now that wants to make sure that everybody from your neighborhood's okay. And I'm so sorry we had to tell your story, but I thought it was one worth sharing. And I hope you're well, Marcy. I hope we speak again.
2: I just wanted to say one last thing, that I wanted to thank all the love and support that there's

0: right now. And the reality is she goes and gets some rest. She hasn't showered. She hasn't eaten. And then she goes back to her car the next morning and somebody has stolen her stuff. You could talk about the despicable nature of it, but imagine this. And this is how I'm going to kind of twist this story a little bit. Even after everything that had happened to that woman in the last 24 hours, the ending of that conversation is her thanking all of the people for the outpouring of support and the firefighters and everything that they're doing for that community. That, to me, spoke levels about her as well. So, you know what? Damn be to the person that stole the coins, and hopefully they find it. Hopefully somebody hears that story and says, hey, I recognize that green binder, and I'm not going to buy these, and I'm going to give them back to their, call the police and get them back to her. But I'm not sure if she'll ever get her coins back. But I just thought it was a story that shows the realness of these forest fires and how quickly people have to evacuate as well. So we'll keep you abreast of the situation that is happening on the West Coast. Of course, our British Columbia listeners joining us just a few moments ago. We will get you the latest in the news reports as well. We'll take a break here. When we come back, Francis Sims, a very familiar voice to this show, will join us as we talk about this week in AI. There's a lot of stuff going on. Keep it locked.
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2: These are the kind of segments that I love because I know AI in its infancy, but I still don't get into the details of it. So when I have an expert that comes on and breaks it down for me, I am better for the conversation. Francis Sims is from the Faculty of Applied Sciences and Tech that is very renowned in Canada. It is Humber Polytechnic University's program. And Francis, kind enough to join me. Francis, welcome back, fella.
3: Yeah. Hey, Rob. Happy to be here.
2: Well, I want to get into this one because it's all the news right now. And you're the one that kind of shone light on this bright and early this morning. This open weight AI, Meta's open sourced, top model, and they've released this Muse Glimmer and it's for laptops. So it's supposed to be great. I'm confused, but can you clear it up for me? Because this is a big deal.
3: So this really plays into this whole AI bubble that we talk about in the last couple of weeks, especially. So the idea here is that when you use AI, what you're doing is you're basically sending a command to a data center, and that command's running on the data center. It's figuring out the answer and coming back to you. And you're doing it through a subscription, usually like maybe ChatGPT or Claude, from your computer or from your phone. Now, what's happened is that the big tech firms in the U.S. have really put all their money behind this type of model, the data center model. And you know that China and the U.S. are in this race. And so what China did is they really focused on something different. They focused on the open weight models that are small. And so the idea is that you download it to your computer. You may not even need to connect to outside of the internet or to a data center. You use whatever data you want, and you can tweak it. So, you know, we talk here in a lot of talk about testing and whether or not these tools are safe for our kids. These models have no testing at all. You download it to your computer. You can do whatever you want. Now, the big companies didn't care about it for a while because they thought it was a blip. But what happened is these Chinese-led companies offered it for free. And what we heard in the last couple of months is that these things are now 30% of the market share. So a lot of people are downloading them. And now big tech in the U.S. is waking up. You know, Facebook or Meta is waking up to this, and NVIDIA, the chipset provider this week, also said they're going to start providing these open weight models because they know they cannot ignore that market.
2: It's the Wild West still, isn't it?
3: It is the Wild West. I mean, we talk about, you know, the tragedy at Tumber Bridge in Canada and whether or not OpenAI did enough for that. They were doing something before and now they're doing more later with their trust and safety team. When you download these open weight models, there's no testing at all. It's completely up to you.
2: Unbelievable. Well, we'll have to keep our eyes on this because I don't think that story is going anywhere. I do want to bring this locally here. Ontario municipalities hit pause on AI data centers. That's the headline. It's a one-year moratorium on any new data center for the first Ontario municipality to do so because Mississauga announced a similar pause earlier, but the Green Party is now calling for a province-wide halt. Walk me through why Ontario might want to hit that pause button.
3: Yeah, so I think it comes down to, so communities, when we've talked about data centers before, when they come in, they're being treated like any other industrial facility that comes into the community. And what they're realizing is the impact on the community is great. And there's four areas that residents are really concerned about now. One is power. They want to make sure when these things come in that they're not paying for the transmission lines that are going to the facility, that the data center providers are paying for that themselves, and they don't want to pay more for the electricity. The second thing is water. There's a lot of talk about, is there enough water to supply to these data centers? The data centers are getting more efficient every day. They're talking now about closed loop systems where the water stays in and it doesn't get recycled out. A lot of talk about that, but water is a concern. Heat, where's the heat going, right? Is it just going back to the environment, back to the air? And noise, that's the big one. In the last couple of months, say 6 months, these big data centers generate a hum or a buzz. If you live near a substation, electricity substation, you'll know that there's a bit of a buzz. Well, with the data centers, it's louder. And so communities just have no idea how to deal with it. And they're coming in, these data center providers, and telling the councillors, yeah, we're going to bring jobs, we're going to bring tax revenue, but they're not necessarily talking about these other details. And then the concern is they get into the community, and they're stuck with it. And so some of the communities have stepped up and put bans on it. And just this week, Premier Ford's government has released what he calls his data center playbook to try to say, don't worry, we're going to come with an approach, a strategy to make sure that it's done responsibly. Because I think that the premier and his government wants to make sure that they're inviting this technology into Ontario, but wants to find a way to make sure the communities, the municipalities are satisfied. So it's still uncertain what's going to happen, but it sure sounds like the premier and his government want to find a way to thread this needle in a way that, you know, supports that tech innovation in Ontario and also satisfies the municipalities.
2: Francis Sims is with Faculty of Applied Sciences and Tech out at Humber Polytechnic University. He's joining us on Weekends Heard Across the Chorus Radio Network. I will get into this one because I know Edmontonians will want to hear about this. Montreal and Edmonton have both begun testing AI-enabled cameras with police, but Montreal then quickly removed this kind of flock-style surveillance camera after media coverage. Well, Edmonton seems to be pressing ahead. Can we talk about what this means and using AI in our police forces?
3: Yeah, the reality is that we're entering this surveillance era. And with AI, it's going to be difficult. And we're going to find these tools increasingly coming into the public sphere. Consumers can buy things like the Meta glasses and walk around and record everybody. Or you have a doorbell camera that's recording everybody. But now what's happening in these two specific stories, Montreal, the police were testing these types of cameras like Flock, which is the one in the U.S. with lots of controversy, where they look at license plates, right, to try to find if somebody's doing something like fleeing the scene of a crime, and they want to figure out where that person is. But what happened is that they deployed them, and there wasn't a lot of talk about the fact that they were doing it. And then CBC and some other outlets realized that, took pictures of the cameras, and then they immediately took it down. Because I think what the concern was is I don't think they anticipated the significant backlash. In the US, these cameras, this block type system is deployed everywhere, and they get a bad rap because that data goes into a large database, which is then subsequently shared reportedly with organizations like ICE. In Canada, that's not necessarily happening. The Montreal police said it was just going into, you know, sort of a local database where an operator looked at it and it was very tightly controlled. But because of what's happened in the United States with these types of cameras, people are concerned. Like just a couple of days ago, there was reporting that border control officers in the United States were looking at these large databases to figure out where their exes were going or people they didn't like. So it's fine when the information is used for legitimate, authentic purposes, but what happens when somebody gets a hold of it and does something that they're not supposed to do? And so I think what Montreal realized is they weren't quite ready to do this. We have probably without some significant public consultation. So that, I think, is a positive response. In Edmonton, they're using these police-worn body cameras so that if you walk close to an individual and you're a police officer, they're all wearing these body cameras provided by Axon. They can take a snapshot of your face, put it in a, send it back to headquarters and compare it against about 7,000 people that are on the watch list to try to see if you're, if you're somebody that they need to talk to. So say somebody comes up to you on the police, the police come up to you on the street, the light will come on that shows you're being recorded, and then your face will be compared in this database. And I think it's a pilot that they're doing. Edmonton is leading this way. There was talk in Ottawa that they were using the same kind of cameras, but to do real-time voice translation. So something very different. If somebody speaks French, the officer can translate it with the camera and then potentially understand what they're saying. So these cameras are just going to be doing everything for police officers, and some of them are going to be controversial.
2: Privacy versus safety is my takeaway from that.
3: Francis,
2: it just means you and I are going to be talking a lot more because I think there's a lot more to this story and many of the things that we've covered today. Thank you for making time for me. What great insight. I am very curious to see how this Edmonton thing goes because having somebody with the light on take a picture of me, I mean, I don't have anything to worry about, but there's people out there that are going to be screaming bloody murder about their privacy and invasion of their privacy. So we'll keep this conversation going. Francis, thank you as always.
3: Thank you, Rob.
2: No problem. Francis Sims. Boy, what an interesting conversation that is. What do you think? Hit me up on that. Hit me up on my socials at Rob Fay, which is R-O-B, F as in Frank, A-I. Or you can always contact me at the worst email within the entire Chorus Radio Network. It is rob.fay, which is R-O-B dot F as in Frank, A-I, at Chorus, hold the H, ENT.com. Because again, I get it from a security standpoint. That would be fantastic and it's going to make our community safer. But the privacy element is going to be an absolute hindrance. Oh, I don't even want to see what this goes into. Okay, quick break here. News, weather, traffic, everything relevant to your Saturday morning. Good morning, Canada. I'm so glad that you're here. When we come back, a private island in Quebec is selling for just 50 grand. We'll tell you about it next.
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5: This is Global News. I'm Joshua Azizi. Some good news in the Okanagan, as some of the people who were forced to evacuate due to the Bald Range wildfire are now allowed back home.
6: I'm so happy to see you.
7: I'm so happy to see you too.
6: Yeah, welcome back.
5: Residents of about 400 properties in Summerland's Trout Creek neighborhood east of Highway 97 began returning to their homes Friday. Peachland residents who were forced to evacuate are also now allowed to return. Evacuation orders in those areas have been downgraded to evacuation alerts, meaning residents still need to be prepared to leave if another order is issued. It's now been more than a week since the wildfire forced the evacuation of about 20,000 people, including the entire district of Summerland. Mayor Doug Holmes says that week has felt like a year.
8: Certainly the longest week I've ever had. And just talking to the people here at the evacuation center every day, we're showing our resilience and everybody knows that it's just a matter of time. We just have to wait it out.
5: The wildfire also recently triggered new evacuation orders along a stretch of the Princeton-Summerland Road. And the BC Conservation Officer Service says the bear shot and killed by Maple Ridge RCMP was the one that attacked a 3-year-old girl Sunday, despite previously stating it wasn't. The girl was attacked while on the deck in her family's backyard and airlifted to hospital with non-life-threatening injuries. Police officers later located a bear nearby and decided to kill it. The next day, the Conservation Officer Service said necropsy results indicated the bear killed was not responsible for the attack. Now the service says, following further investigation, it can confirm the bear killed was the one that attacked the girl. The BCCOS says it apologizes for the confusion. From the Global News Desk, I'm Joshua Azizi.
9: Volkswagen.

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1: I think all of us dream, right? We always dream about buying that big castle in Scotland or in Ireland, or maybe you want to buy something in Japan. And, you know, it's always good every once in a while to go on a website and say, boy, I'd love to be able to buy that piece of property. Well, get a load of this. There is a private island in Quebec that is selling for $50,000. Now, before you get your checkbook out, I'm going to introduce you to Sasha DeSantis. He's a real estate broker and a team leader based out of Quebec to tell us about this property. Sasha, welcome to the program.
2: Hi, thank you very much.
1: Well, let's get into this. When I hear private island, my eyebrows raise and I'm like, ooh, this sounds exciting. Then I see the price tag and the infamous too good to be true comes up. Why don't you tell us a little bit about this island?
2: All right. So, of course, like you said, I think everyone in his life dreamt about getting an island. Well, I did. So when I had my clients call me for that, he told me that he bought an island a couple years ago and he wanted to sell it since it's not going anymore. So, yeah, we have an island for sale. We already have an offer on the table. So we are negotiating with that. And it's very rare that, you know, you have an island for sale, of course, especially, you know, in a big area like Montreal and Laval in Quebec.
1: Well, tell me about this island. Like, how big is it?
2: Yeah. It's about 10,000 square feet. Of course, it depends of the water because, you know, sometimes in the spring, the water is higher. So, of course, you have less square footage. But yeah, it's about 10,000 square feet. And we are still waiting for the city to know what we can do or not. But for now, you can at least put a dock on it and go with your boat and, you know, just go around and maybe with your kids, enjoy the weekends. But I think the island is very for someone who has maybe a waterfront around the area and they just want to add an island to their property that is already worth maybe $2 or $3 million.
1: Okay, walk me through this, Sasha, because I'm a little curious. 10,000 square feet, that's 100 by 100.
2: Yeah.
1: What's that, a couple basketball courts?
2: It's not big. It's not a big island. It's a small island. Of course, no one can build a home on it. And if there's a possibility to do a home, that will be without foundation, you know, so something that you could bring or just remove. But of course, you know, it's not for everyone, of course, but it's very, you know, it's rare to see something like that on the realtor market. So, I had a lot of people writing to me about the island, what you can do, what you cannot do. And now we have an offer that we are dealing with.
1: This is awesome. Now I'm starting to lean into this. The city of Laval's official assessed value is $400 and the annual property taxes on this is $2.
2: Yeah, exactly. It's not expensive to own an island for now here.
1: Sasha, I have a feeling there's a little tongue firmly planted in the cheek here because when I read the headline, private island in Quebec, I am assuming that this is, you know, lush real estate, but this is kind of your own personal soapbox basically just to stand on and say that you own an island.
2: Yeah, I think that's pretty much it. When my clients bought it, it was, you know, to say that they own an island, to go on the weekends, to enjoy with their boat. So, you know, it's I think the buyer who's going to buy that, it's going to be pretty much the same stuff, to talk about his friends, with his family, and, you know, maybe people will you know, think about their company or them. So it's a good, I think, visibility on a visibility standpoint.
1: So as a realtor, and I know that you guys are some of the best salespeople in the business, how do you sell an island that is basically the size of two basketball courts? It's in a flood prone area.
2: Yeah.
1: And yet you've got a bidder. Like, how'd you pull that off?
2: I think the media helped for sure. You know, we've been on CTV and LCN here in Quebec, a couple of, so yeah, I think the people that, you know, they did an offer, they saw it there and we are actually dealing with them right now. So it might close. And at the same time, a lot of people saw it. So when the buyer is going to buy it, they're going to, they're going to be, you know, like out there, and the people are going to talk about them maybe, or their company. So, I mean, it depends on the price, but it's not for everyone. That's for sure.
1: It is a great story, though, isn't it, Sasha? And I appreciate you coming on bright and early this morning to talk to us about it, because, like I said, the headline's awesome, but the details, that's where the devil's hanging out. Sasha, thank you for this conversation today.
2: Hey, thank you. Have a great day.
1: You as well. Sasha DeSantis, one of the cooler things he's probably got on his list of things that he's selling right now, and the fact that there's a bid on it, and the fact that he'll be able to close on that, knock on wood, very, very impressive. I mean, I don't know. I think there's some cachet to that, maybe. I'm looking at this just now. I pulled it up while he was asking his last sentence. It's kind of it's like a fork in the road island in between a waterway. So the reality is maybe you've got your own, playground? I'm not even sure how you would do this, because A, you've got to go over the water to get to the island. I think the dock would be almost as big as the island. I mean, as I look at this right now. So the question that I have for you, and I'm not even going to open up the phones for this one. You could always just hit me up on my socials at Rob Fay, R-O-B-F is it Frank A-I. You're just buying this, obviously, to say that you have an island, right? A private island in Quebec selling for $50,000. By the way, the person that bought this previously bought it for much less, as in just a couple hundred bucks. And so their return on investment is going to be pretty good, as they're looking for more than like a 350% gain on this. But again, the city of Laval assesses this property at $400, and the annual property tax is $2. A toonie. That's it. Again, the island's about 884 square meters. That's two basketball courts, accessible only by boat. It's a usable area that changes depending on the water level. It is only rocks and shrubs. There's no building on it. There's no utilities on it. It's basically just a lump of rock that's pierced its way above the waterline. It's in a flood-prone area. And, it says here, in practice, that often means that there's little or no permanent construction allowed on this as well. So what are you going to do? Take over a couple of lawn chairs and just kind of hang out for a bit? I mean, it would be cool. I don't know if I got 50 grand just hanging around to buy this, but for the person that does, think about this. You take your little canoe, you go across, you put your canoe on one half of the island, and you just sit there with your beach towels and have a picnic. I mean, I guess. I mean, it is a private island. I don't know. I've seen some weird things for sale. By the way, speaking of weird things for sale, Facebook Marketplace has a bunch of things that are for sale. I always look in. I'm always checking to see what's out there. There is there's this program book that has been signed by three different boy bands. It's been signed by the Backstreet Boys. It's been signed by NSYNC. And it's been signed by 98 Degrees. All of the members of all three bands are still living, so it's not like it's going to get good. But it is selling for $5,000. And my question to you, and I don't know what the coolest piece of memorabilia that you have, but that whole genre, that boy band era, which I think was right around the millennium shift, really big deal. And there's people out there that will pay big bucks for this. But would you pay $5,000 for a program book? I guess it's from a concert. It's actually from the Backstreet Boys concert, but it's got three different boy bands in its entirety. Would you do that? Like, for example, if it was AC/DC, Kiss, and Motley Crue, would you do that for $5,000? Certain people probably would. Whereas certain people love the boy bands, and they'd be all about that. So I'm very curious to know if you'd be willing to shell out $5,000 for that program book, or $50,000 for an island that at low tide is the size of two basketball courts. And at high tide, you might need your canoe because it is ready to go with that flood-prone area. And it's just, if you got the money, I guess there's something for everybody, right? Such an interesting conversation. My thanks to Sasha DeSantis, the real estate broker out of Quebec, for joining us for a segment that was kind of fun. All right, we'll take a break here. When we come back, do we have enough techs to handle all of these new electric vehicles that are on their way to Canada? There's a lot more models, and there's a lot of things that can go wrong with them, but there's also a lot of benefits to them as well. Emily Chung is the president of the Automotive Industries Association of Canada. On the other side of the break, we'll get her thoughts on whether Canada has enough techs to actually handle all the cars that are on their way. We'll talk to her next.
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14: 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But first, here's what's happening around the Lower Mainland.
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1: Welcome back to Weekends, heard across the Chorus Radio Network. Well, it's a very simple question that I have for my next guest. Do we have enough trained technicians with this electric vehicle surge? Yeah, with EV registrations climbing and more models arriving, are shops seeing a real shortage in techs that are qualified to work on these high voltage systems, or is capacity keeping pace so far? I want to introduce you to Emily Chung. She's the president of the Automotive Industries Association of Canada. Kind enough to join me bright and early today. Emily, welcome to the program.
2: Thanks so much for having me.
1: Do we have enough trained technicians for this EV surge?
2: That's a great question. We don't think that there's enough. I mean, there's a labor shortage already to begin with. And now, of course, with the advancement in technology, it's further exacerbated what we're experiencing out there. And just for added context, prior to me joining AIA Canada, I'm also a Red Seal technician. I also had my own repair shop for 16 years. In Markham. And so I definitely know and feel, you know, the highs and lows of being that employer trying to get the right technicians in staff and then upskilling them as well and continuing their learning journey as the manufacturers produce more and more technology in the EV space.
1: What is the biggest training gap right now? Like, you've noted that there's no universal EV certification and no requirement for ongoing training after Red Seal. And I know that EV techs vary widely by manufacturer. So what is the biggest skill gap? Is it battery safety? Is it diagnostics? What do you see?
2: There's the fundamentals of battery safety, of course. We also, and just a side note, we also see this actually from the sectors such as the emergency, like first responders too, right? So there's sort of, and then on the collision side, there's that nuance in terms of the difference between the battery safety there as well. So there's, when it comes to repair, maintenance, you know, the after sales portion of the EV side of things, there's a lot to consider. For us, when it comes to the gap, it is first and foremost the standardization. So there is no national standard to say, okay, this is the bar that you need to have in order to be qualified to even touch an EV system. There are many different certifications out there, and there are many different, you know, learning opportunities out there, but there is no sort of standard like gold bar, so to speak, right, to get to. So that's one gap. You also have the way how that we're trained as technicians vary by province. So you have different curriculum, different, even some provinces that require Red Seal, some don't require Red Seal. So you have that variation as well, just even as an apprentice coming through the trade. And then, of course, with the vehicle technology, every manufacturer does it differently. You know, I've said this before as well, that with the internal combustion engine, it's pretty much a proven technology in the sense that it's been around for a long time. And so the foundations are, you know, pretty much the same. When it comes to EV, every manufacturer does it differently. And so it's that much more of a challenge. It's that added layer of complexity that we get to deal with.
1: Automotive Industries Association of Canada has upskilling and career exploration programs with colleges in Ontario and beyond. What is the uptake like so far?
2: It's been really, really great. Our program in Ontario has been very successful, and we are working with different colleges to be able to provide free upskilling to current technicians. And if anything, it serves as a model for other provinces as well, that, you know, when we have the support of government, that the demand is definitely there. And so we're really hopeful that this is, again, like I said, a model for other provinces to look into in terms of supporting our sector. And then we have that connection with the technicians already. So this, again, is for people who are already in the industry that want that EV upskilling.
1: Emily Chung is the president of the Automotive Industries Association of Canada, joining us here on Weekends, heard across the Chorus Radio Network. I want to talk about rural and remote communities. EV spreading beyond the big cities, obviously. Will smaller towns have access to trained techs and equipment? Or do we risk service deserts where only dealerships can work on EVs?
2: That question is very layered in that for us, we're always mindful of people who are outside of, you know, the major city centers, right? And one thing that we advocate for very strongly at the association level is right to repair. It's this idea of that, you know, we should be able to have the same access to information as the dealerships do. And that's unfortunately not what's happening right now. And when it comes to EV technology, it further exacerbates the issue, right? You have situations where if you are not living in a major city, you don't have access to the dealership, and therefore you would be limited in where you can take your vehicle in if they don't start sharing the information. The other piece I'll say is this, is that again, back to what I said about the combustion engine, you know, if it's those systems are pretty standard, and if the manufacturers have sort of their own way of doing the EVs and they don't release the information to the aftermarket, you're further restricting the ability for consumers to have that choice to get it fixed where they need to. My primary concern for people who are in smaller communities is for them to be able to get to a dealership, it's not just, you know, the time, the distance, it's also, you know, are they flexible to take time off work to bring that car in? And then the wait times at the dealerships too. So there's so many factors that are then added on when we start thinking about people who are outside of the major city centers.
1: Conversation is still to be had. I don't think this will be the last one we speak of, because I think that, like you said, there's so many layers to this. Thank you for this. I know you've been traveling all week long, so thank you for making time for me, and hopefully we'll talk again soon.
2: Thanks so much.
1: Emily Chung, president of the Automotive Industries Association of Canada, with some interesting info in there as to, are there enough techs in this country to deal with all the commitments that we have made in that industry. I have gotten a couple of emails here with regards to my thoughts bright and early this morning. Some of you might have still been picking the sand out of your eyes or stretching out your arms for the first time on a Saturday. I was talking about the optimism that many fans are starting to have around the Blue Jays, who are one of the hottest teams in the American League. And yes, they are. Whether you like it or lump it, this Blue Jays team is all of a sudden as hot as a pistol, picked up 3-1 victory over New York last night, which keeps them in the conversation in the wild card race, the chase, if you will. They're only one game back of finding their way into the final spot. I'm gonna give you one good one, one bad one. This says, look, I get the hype, playoff banners are gonna be everywhere, but let's be honest, those sloppy series that we dropped back in April and May are gonna come back and bite us hard. We scrapped and we got, and even if we get into the wild card, we left too many things on the board earlier in the season, and Vladdy can't hit one out of the ballpark. That, I cannot disagree with you on the Vladdy thing. If he gets going, I think the Blue Jays will be fine. I think the Blue Jays will be fine because of their pitching. But man, it has been a spectacle to not see Vladimir Guerrero one full year hit a home run at Rogers Center, or close to a year. The other one here is more pro. It says, hey, Rob, pinch yourself. It is real. The Blue Jays will clinch a playoff spot. It's been a roller coaster of the season, but the boys in blue are heading to October. The clubhouse looks like it's back. The city is starting to buzz again, and we're just getting started. This one talking about clutch hitting down the stretch, the rotation that is finally starting to find its groove, and the bullpen that actually is locked in when it matters the most. This is what we've been waiting for. Rob, grab your jersey. Don't be afraid to be a Blue Jays fan. Trust me, I'll never have to worry about whether or not I'm going to show my colors. That, of course, is the double blue of the Blue Jays. But it's just such a long season. I was trying to tell this a little while back about, you know, we talk about hockey and they've got 82 games, and football's got 16 games, and basketball's got 82 games. Major League Baseball's got 162 games. Like, it is an absolute gauntlet. Like, it's such a marathon. So, you know, I see all these people calling for John Schneider's head and saying that, you know, you got to fire the manager and fire Pete Walker, the pitching coach, and get into this whole, you know, retool and you know, starting from scratch with the Blue Jays. My logic is this. The way that they handled the trade deadline, where you had some people leaving, but they actually didn't just give up on the season. They actually, you know, brought back some pieces like Jose Soriano. I think that has infused this organization. I think the players, and now the fans are starting to catch on, but the players looked at the ownership and said, thanks. Thanks for not just walking away from this season. And in turn, I think the Blue Jays have responded, and they look pretty good right now. And if they do sneak into the playoffs, that is not a rotation that I would want to deal with. When you think of, you know, Shane Bieber and all the people at the top, and Dylan Cease, who might get himself a Cy Young, and then you got Jose Soriano, that 1-2-3 is not too shabby. And if I'm the Red Sox or the Yankees or some team from the Central, it's not a team that I would want to see in the first round. All right, we'll take a break here. News, weather, traffic. Good day to everybody in Toronto. Everybody else is going to stick around. More weekends after this.
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17: Global News at 7 a.m. Good morning. I'm Darius Zargar. There's some good news in the Okanagan as some of the people who were forced to evacuate due to the Bald Range wildfire are now allowed back home.
18: I'm so happy to see you.
19: I'm so happy to see you, too.
18: Yeah, welcome back. Yeah.
20: Residents of about 400 properties in Summerland's Trout Creek neighborhood east of Highway 97 began returning to their homes Friday. Peachland residents who were forced to evacuate are also now allowed to return. Evacuation orders in those areas have been downgraded to evacuation alerts, meaning residents still need to be prepared to leave if another order is issued. It's now been more than a week since the wildfire forced the evacuation of about 20,000 people, including the entire district of Summerland. Mayor Doug Holmes says that week has felt like a year.
21: Certainly the longest week I've ever had. And just talking to people here at the evacuation center every day, it's it's, you know, we're showing our resilience, and everybody knows that it's just a matter of time. We just have to wait it out.
20: The wildfire also recently triggered new evacuation orders along a stretch of the Princeton-Summerland Road. Joshua Azizi, Global News.
17: Residents are also being allowed back home after being evacuated because of the Quilpatuck Creek wildfire. Travis Lowe has those details.
0: A wave of relief along West Side Road.
19: The best news is that there has been no structure loss within our zone.
0: As a wave of vehicles carrying more than 2,000 residents displaced by the Quilpatuck Creek wildfire were allowed home Friday as the evacuation order was rescinded and downgraded to an evacuation alert. Officials confirming that no buildings were lost to the wildfire. West Side Road open all the way to West Shore Estates, although crews are still working on it. At La Casa, where residents have been evacuated since August 2nd, people are streaming in. And over at the market,
22: a bit of a mess, yeah.
0: Owner Ryan Hargraves is taking inventory of a store full of spoiled stock and perishables. A
22: lot of product loss, smells pretty bad. Just a lot of stress.
23: We're not open, dear.
24: Aren't you yet?
23: No, I just got in.
0: But that couldn't stop Hargraves from caring for his community, doing some good by giving a returning resident whatever she wanted that wasn't bad. Travis Lowe, Global News, near West Kelowna.
17: Several air quality warnings have been issued by Environment Canada across the province due to lingering wildfire smoke. Some of those warnings cover the eastern Fraser Valley, 100 Mile House, the Fraser Canyon, and much of the Okanagan. Environment Canada says the warnings are due to elevated fine particulate matter in the air. The conditions are expected to last until a change in the weather. Those with underlying health conditions are at a greater risk to be affected. People are advised to reduce outdoor activities and improve indoor air quality with filters and air purifiers. Global news time is 7:03. In the weather forecast today, a mix of sun and cloud, a 30% chance of showers this afternoon, some haze from the wildfire smoke in Metro Vancouver and the valley, a high of 23 degrees, 26 degrees inland. Sunday, a mix of sun and cloud and hazy again from the wildfire smoke. 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I'm Darius Zargar.

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1: Welcome back to the program. Glad to have you along for the ride as we keep Canada engaged in conversation with things that matter to you. And a lot of people from Ontario reached out to me over the course of the week and they said, what is going on with the wildfires on the West Coast? Because you got to remember, Ontario's dealt with it, Manitoba's dealt with it, Alberta has dealt with it to a certain extent, but we are taking the brunt of it here on the West Coast. I'm Rob Fay, broadcasting from Vancouver, British Columbia today. And earlier in the week, I was filling in for Mike Smith. He does our 9 to noon show on our sister station, 730 CKNW, and had a chance to catch up with Jeff Guinard. He's the CEO of Wine Growers BC. And this Summerland region, which is an area that has just been decimated by fire over the last several days, it is not completely contained as of yet. We got into the conversation about an industry that has been the backbone of this province that right now isn't sure what they're going to be walking back to when these flames finally dissipate and make their way out of this region. So here were his thoughts on just where we're at and what is still to come. You've seen it firsthand. What is the current situation of BC's wineries and vineyards as this fire continues across this region?
2: Yeah, I mean, first off, you know, the response from the community has been absolutely inspiring, right? We reached out to affected wineries right away. There's about 24 wineries in the Summerland area that have all been evacuated. And, you know, we had to get people to have some houses. We set up accommodation with other wineries and help move equipment and livestock. So that response has been amazing to see the community step up. Where we're standing right now is, you know, we're just starting to get back in on some special permits because we have to go and check on the crops, see if they need watering. So far, we've been blessed. The damage is very minimal. We have one, maybe two wineries that have got some structural damage by fire. We don't know how bad that is yet, and we won't. And mostly the crops seem like they're okay. They haven't been burned, which is a godsend because we can drop a harvest. We can do whatever with the grapes. You have lots of work on that. But if the plants got damaged, that can take years to recover. So we're just getting in now. And once this is over, we'll do all the testing we need to figure out what's going on with the crops themselves. But for the moment, you know, we're just so thankful for all those firefighters who are working so hard to keep everybody safe.
1: Talking to somebody earlier this week about smoke taint, I'll be honest, I don't know a ton about it, but when it comes to your grape harvest for this year, when will you know whether those grapes have been affected and essentially can be used?
2: Yeah, so we have to do a whole lot of testing, right? And no one's even really thinking about that now. Property and lives and livestock are all on the line. But I will say that, you know, no one's going to release any wine that doesn't meet the quality standards of that individual winery or of the region or of the BC VQA brand. So we'll do all that testing when it's safe to get in and do that. I'd also remind folks, though, that BC is a massive province. We have 9 wine regions, and we have over 300 wineries in the province. So we have plenty of other areas that are not impacted by this at all and not impacted by the smoke. But yeah, it's actually a very complicated process to understand whether they're damaged, and we'll be doing all that work in the coming months.
1: Can you describe the wine industry in this province? You've talked about the 9 different regions, and when one of them kind of falls into the situation that the Okanagan's in right now, is it every man for themselves? Is it galvanizing? Is this a moment where the other 8 regions step up to really prop up that 9th?
2: Oh, absolutely. I mean, people have been banding together to offer support. I mean, even on the weekend, we were coordinating accommodations and helping people move seasonal and temporary front workers. I've got a list of wineries from the north and to the south of the Okanagan offering transportation and offering, you know, if they need refrigeration when they get back in, because, you know, we've got temperature-controlled products in inventory, and if the power has been off for too long, we need to move it and chill things down. So people are lining up around that to support each other. We do feel like we're all one big community here. I mean, BC's wine regions, we have 9 of them spread out across the province. We're a small community of 300 wineries. We punch above our weight globally in the quality of our wines and experiences, but I've just been blown away by that support from the community. And I know that, you know, on the other side of this, the Summerland community is going to get lots of support from the neighbors, and we're going to help them grow back stronger.
1: You talk about the vineyards, and I apologize that I didn't put the families first before asking you about smoke taint, but I do want to circle back on employees and their ability to operate. I mean, there's a lot of jobs that are at risk here as well, are there not?
2: Oh, absolutely. I mean, there's hundreds in the Summerland region alone. And, you know, at this time of year, this is normally our busiest tourism time, and as well as also our busiest time in the vineyards, right? We're getting ready for harvest. We have a lot of temporary workers and seasonal workers and sort of temporary foreign workers as well. What's been really inspiring, though, is, you know, we were on the weekend, you're worried about those folks, right? Because they're, if you're a seasonal worker, sometimes your employment is tied not just to that business, but your accommodation is on site, and they're watching their houses burn. So we were able to get them some other places to stay, but other wineries not in that area said, send them over, we'll hire them, right, and take over those contracts for them just to make sure the employees are safe. We've got a lot more of that work to do on the recovery when we ascertain the damage and all that, which is, you know, I wish I could give you a better estimate, but people can't even get in to see their properties right now to see if they're okay. But we're going to do everything we can as an industry to take care of those workers. I'm actually on the island next week meeting with some workers and wineries over there, and they've already offered support in any way they can as well. So I know that that love is going to keep showing there for the next while.
3: Jeff Gagnard is the CEO of Wine Growers BC. I'm curious to know, south of the border, this was a region that also came to your aid a couple of seasons ago and were offering their grapes. They're dealing with similar situations in Washington State and, dare I say, Oregon. Is this like anything you've ever seen before, where it just seems like everywhere you look, this industry right now is really taking it on the chin?
2: You know, I mean, it makes me think how incredibly resilient these owners are and these winemakers are to be able to combat all of the headwinds that are going against them. But, you know, something I also know, I've traveled throughout all of our wine regions, and I've visited probably a third of the wineries in the province now. We are absolutely building the world's next great wine region right here in British Columbia. Headwinds like tariffs and, you know, fires are not going to deter us from doing that. Those are just roadblocks that we will be overcoming on the path to that success. For us right now, though, when we're looking towards the future, and, you know, people are always asking, you know, how can they support? A couple things. So first off, if you are going out to a restaurant or if you're heading out to a liquor store, try and buy a bottle of wine or cider from the Summerland area. And then I would post something online, a photo of you drinking it, and hashtag Summerland Strong. And it's not really even about buying the product so much as it is showing Summerland that support and showing that we're all working together. The next thing I would say is, if you're thinking of traveling to our wine regions, make sure you just call the winery first before you go. Because, you know, I don't want to create the impression that all of our nine regions are impacted by this. They're not. It's still safe to travel in a bunch of areas. Stay out of Summerland during the emergency situation, please. We want to keep that for locals and firefighters and emergency officials. But if you're going to the other areas, just call them. And oftentimes, even if there is maybe smoke in the air, we can change your experience. You know, we won't do a vineyard tour. We'll take you down at the cellar instead, where it's safe and responsible to do that. So just know before you go and make some calls.
3: I appreciate the optimism as well, Jeff. I think that's needed in that region right now, and hopefully we can call on you again when you can give us more updates. And like I said, I think there's a whole province that's just sitting here ready to help, and we just don't know what we have to do yet. So when the time is right, please call on us, because we'd love to share the message.
2: I absolutely will. And as I said, if you happen to be, you know, purchasing a bottle of wine, we're going to be working with a group of retailers and hospitality businesses to stand behind Summerland for the next, you know, even next week or so. Just pick up something from the Summerland area, put a photo online, hashtag Summerland Strong. Let's show them that support. And then that way you can support them no matter where you are in British Columbia.
3: Wonderful. Appreciate the conversation today.
2: My pleasure. Take care.
3: Okay, that was from yesterday's Mike Smith Show. Jeff Gagnard is the CEO of the Wine Growers of British Columbia. It is such a unique situation, isn't it? Like, just these regions that, and again, there's nine in the province of British Columbia. One is getting really affected right now, but I just love the stories. Like, the fact that there are people from other wineries in the non-affected regions that are willing to pick up the contracts of the employees that are without a job right now because of the fires. I mean, that

0: to our situation that is still taking place in the province of British Columbia. I know we're broadcasting to the rest of the country, but we've all been through it. I mean, this is one of the years where I remember talking about the fires in Ontario, and Manitoba's had their share, and Alberta's been dealing with this as well. And then, of course, the mother of all fires right now happening on the far side of the mountains on the left coast in the Pacific time zone, as British Columbia this morning still dealing with it. Let's open up the phones here. This is the third year in the past four where we have seen a significant piece of this country on fire. Is it time for Canada to make this more of a priority? I mean, this is a file over the past several years that has had its budget cut back, and only now are we starting to realize just the sheer magnitude of this devastation. There's drone technology, there's AI models that we could utilize, there's new technical ways that we could look ahead so that we're not always so reactive. I would love to hear from you on this. Let's open up the phone. 604, new number, by the way, 604-602-7373. That's for anybody in the province of British Columbia. 604-602-7373. If you're listening on the other side of the mountains, the rest of the country, 877-399-9898. It's a real interesting time to have this conversation. If you're in Summerland or if you're in this region, you've been affected by fire, I would love to hear from you today. Let's hear your stories, what you're going through, how we can help. But again, the question I have to you, is it time for Canada to make this more of a priority? 604-602-7373. Your calls are next.
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5: Welcome back to the program. Thanks for everybody that is holding. We had our phones light up like a Christmas tree the second that we put the question out to you. And the question is really simple this morning. What do we need to do as a country to make these forest fires more of a priority? This is a file over the past several years that has had its budget cut back consistently. Now we've got this new technology available. Is it time that Canada tries to finally get ahead of the game? Brent, Scott, Jason, hold the line. I'm going to start with Chris in Penticton. Chris, welcome to the program. What are your thoughts on this today?
6: Well, first off, Rob, I tell you, this stretch you're doing now with CKNW, I hope you have the energy, because boy, oh boy, that's going to be a long couple weeks. But I love it because you're so good. In Penticton, I look at this whole situation. We used to have controlled burns. When I was a youth, you know, we had smoke in the springtime. But, man, it sure beats having the smoke like we're having now. And we were actually doing good management. Reducing the budgets, it's insane. We're not only having a whole bunch of destruction happening, but we're losing quality wood that could be used to be shipped to places. It's mind-blowing that as governments of this country, they don't want to manage the forest the proper way.
5: Yeah, I appreciate the phone call. I wish I could give you a longer run here. There's a number of things. Just before we get to our next call, I brought up 4 points during the commercial break. I said, we're going to talk about playing catch up here. You know, we're under budgeting. There's staff and there's pay and there's retention problems with these people that are already fighting the fires. I think there's a lack of national coordination and strategy as well. I think provinces are kind of fending for themselves. And the last thing that I want to talk about, and we don't talk about this one enough, is the Indigenous communities are disproportionately affected here. They actually account for about 45% of wildfire evacuations in this country, and we never talk about that. All right, let's go back to the phones. Brent in Vancouver. Brent, you're next up. What do we need to do to help these communities?
7: Well, like the previous caller said, there's no infrastructure, there's no budget. Carney's destroying this country in every way he can. I work on the railroad. We go up to North Bend on a daily basis. All the mountainsides are on fire. They fight it for 2 days with water bombers. They leave. Everything is still burning. It all comes back again, and it's just a repetitive cycle. They got the river right there, but for some reason, they let these fires burn. There has to be an economic advantage for the government somewhere to let these fires burn, because that's all they do. There's no preventative measures whatsoever, and all these fires seem to start at the same time.
5: Brent, thank you. Appreciate the phone call. Scott in Alberta, you're next up. Scott, I know you guys have been on fire as well this year. What do you make of the situation? How can Canada make this a priority?
8: Well, again, cutting the budget is a little hard to understand. So, you have to kind of question why that happened and wonder if there's some nefarious decisions behind that. But I'm going to point out that last year, 67% of the fires in Alberta were started, this is a report from the Alberta government, were started by people. Yep. So this isn't naturally happening, and it isn't naturally occurring. And if you want to know how to deter some of these fires, how about we increase the penalty for arsonists? So the maximum sentence is, well, 14 years, but do you know anybody in this country that's ever received a 14-year penalty for arson? I don't. And from what I can tell, the average is about 9 months. And that's clearly not a deterrent for arsonists. So let's not overlook the fact that a lot of these fires are being lit by people. and what is their agenda? And that's all I have to say. Thank you for your time.
5: All right, Scott. I can't get into the agenda, but I can get into the number of the people that are starting the fires. Here's the challenge that you're going to find with that, Scott, because I think you bring up a really interesting point here, is the penalty and the severity. And it's, and you could say this about anything, not just forest fires. You could talk about murders. You could talk about anything in this country. And I think the penalties don't necessarily match the crime. That said, the challenge here is finding the person that starts the fire. How much policing are you going to put into the forensics of finding somebody that on the weekend started a fire by throwing a cigarette out of his truck? You know, as a rare example, of course. I mean, there's people that don't put out their ashes at their campsites and a whole whack of different things. But it's catching these people in the first place before you could even throw the book at them that I think is half of the issue here. So, yeah, you can blame climate change, and I think there's something to be said there. I think you can blame lightning. I think there's something to be said there. But the human element is obviously a part of the conversation. If you were to minimize the human factor in this, I think you would bring the narrative down as a whole significantly. But I want to keep our topic, our eyes on the prize here. What can our government do in addition to this to try to do? Is it throw more money at drone technology? Is it AI models? Is it using modern ways to get ahead of this? Because as a country, we're just way too reactive and not proactive. Jason, also in Alberta, you're next up. What do you make of this situation with wildfires and our government?
2: Hi, Rob. Good day, everybody. I'm actually... I hope you will listen to what I say. I've done a lot of reading in my life. I'm blind now. I used to live in Salmon Arm for several years, a few places around BC over the years. I actually came back to Alberta to escape things like smoke, which I just couldn't handle anymore with my lungs, my heart. And I'm sorry for everybody there. But please, I hope somebody heeds my advice to understand that it's not quantity of forestry, it's quality that really should be the target. Here's something kind of fun. When I was a kid, you know, remember the old movie Star Wars, Empire Strikes Back? They could ride the vehicles real easy through the big redwoods of California. That's where they filmed those shots. And those trees are huge, they're massive, they're healthy, and they're spaced out. And that's what we need to do, is space out our trees, and that way you get good quality wood instead of quantity, which is going to ignite and burn as it is. The second thing I'd like to say is we have to understand the groundwater situation. You're asking about AI and things like that. No, AI should be buried, I like to say, back in hell where it belongs. It's not good. And AI data centers, for example, like the one they're trying to put up here in Alberta, are going to destroy groundwater horribly and poison it and render it useless. And, of course, that's going to take away from the root systems of trees and poison the trees and make them even more tinder dry.
5: Okay, Jason, I have to cut you only because I'm up against a break, not because I don't appreciate what you're saying. Unfortunately, I'm a victim of the clock. The only thing that I will say, and we had this conversation, I think it was last week, is the type of trees that we're actually putting into our forests as we replant and reseed. It's the wrong mix from what I'm hearing. There's a scientist. I'll see if I can pull that up before the show is done, because he brought up a really good point that if we were putting in more deciduous trees, more seasonal trees, that it would actually help with the canopy that we have in this country. Again, it's going to take generations for that to fully implement itself. But right now, the focus is on the government. Love to hear from you on this. I'm sorry that we couldn't let you guys have a longer run. Chris, Brent, Scott, Jason, thank you for four different vantage points on a really interesting conversation. And the emails are also starting to trickle in as well. All right, we'll take a quick break here. Your news, your weather, your traffic, everything relevant to your Saturday morning. Thank you for the conversation. I always like to open up the phones just after 7 o'clock here on the West Coast, 8 o'clock, of course, in the Mountain Time, and 10-ish in the Eastern Time Zone. When you and I get back together on the other side of the break, we're going to switch gears and talk about this Crohn's and colitis situation, which is on a rather dramatic rise across the country. Dr. Roshan Francis is going to get into the numbers and why it is a mental game as well. We'll talk to her next.
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18: News at 7:30. Good morning. I'm Darius Sargar. The BC Conservation Officer Service says the bear shot and killed by Maple Ridge RCMP on Sunday was the one that attacked a three-year-old girl. The girl was attacked while on the deck of her family's backyard and airlifted to hospital with non-life-threatening injuries. Police officers later located a bear nearby and decided to kill it. The next day, the Conservation Officer Service said necropsy results indicated the bear killed was not responsible for the attack. Now, the service says, following further investigation, it can confirm the bear killed was the one that attacked the girl. The BC COS says it apologizes for the confusion. BC Premier David Eby has reworked his cabinet after his finance minister, Brenda Bailey, was diagnosed with cancer.
19: Health Minister Josie Osborne will be taking on the finance portfolio, jumping into an intense workload in September to prepare for the next budget. Bailey isn't leaving cabinet. She'll be back in October after her treatment, leading the jobs ministry, which she called an elegant solution.
20: I get to be back on a file that I'm deeply committed to and know very well, and I don't slow down the budget process in the meantime.
19: Jobs Minister Ravi Kalon will step into the health ministry. Terry Theodore, The Canadian Press, Vancouver.
18: 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Outside CKNW in downtown Vancouver, it's 15 degrees. From the Global News Desk, I'm Darius Sargar.

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1: There is a new study out, which I found really interesting, a connection between IBD and mental health. And, you know, it's one of those things where I'm like, you know what, we need an expert to make sure that we can get into this and we can understand, because there's a lot of people out there that struggle with Crohn's and colitis, and it's such a painful disease, and it's one that a lot of people don't always like talking about. So I'm joined by Dr. Roshan Francis, who is kind enough to join me. First and foremost, doctor, welcome to the program.
2: Awesome. Thank you so much for having me, Rob.
1: Okay, so I'm basing this off a new Swedish study that reports a 50% spike in psychiatric risk around the diagnosis and elevated risk starting 2 to 3 years before IBD is even diagnosed.
2: Yeah, that's a really great question. And what I will say is right now we don't have research to show if those early mental health symptoms actually lead to IBD. All we can say right now is that when someone is about to be diagnosed with IBD about 2 to 3 years before, we also see an increase of those mental health symptoms. Because again, what could be happening is it takes a while for someone to get diagnosed with IBD just for different reasons, right? Our healthcare system, when does the individual with IBD actually go and get these symptoms checked out, and all of those different factors. So they could be experiencing IBD symptoms. It's been known that individuals experience IBD symptoms much earlier than their actual diagnosis. So at the same time, there could also be mental health symptoms that are coming up. All we can say is that there's definitely a shared biology. We can't confirm that there's causality, but we don't have the research to say that. The most important thing that clinicians should start to understand from the study is that when someone comes in with IBD symptoms, something that they should also keep an eye out for are also mental health challenges and symptoms, specifically related to anxiety or depression. So those are the key ones they should keep an eye out for.
1: I have a friend who's been dealing with Crohn's for some time now, and I saw the mental struggle that he went through before his diagnosis. We didn't know what it was. He started losing weight and then more weight and all of these different things going through his mind. And then when he got the diagnosis, there was a little bit of reprieve where he felt a little bit better, but then there was a whole new set of concerns. So from a psychiatric perspective, is that half of the battle that you guys face? Is it isn't just the physical elements that you guys deal with, but it's the mental anguish that comes with the unknown?
2: Yeah, so I will say, so here at Crohn's and Colitis Canada, we put out a national study known as the Impact of IBD in Canada report, which is supported by a needs survey that we run with our community. So that's individuals with IBD. And one of the top priorities that comes up is mental health struggles. So you can imagine suddenly you're having all these symptoms, and I hope it's okay, pardon my French, but you know, you have bloody diarrhea and you have urgency to use the washroom that's uncontrollable. You don't understand what's going on. And these are new symptoms, or they're getting worse over time. You feel like you have no support during this time to actually manage both the physical and the psychological symptoms. And all of that drives each other. So because of something known as the gut-brain axis, when you're stressed, that can actually make your gut symptoms or your inflammatory symptoms worse. And when your gut's inflamed, that can also make your mental health symptoms worse. So it's like a cycle. So it's really important. IBD is not just a physical disease. It's also a psychological disease. And I'm not an individual with lived experience, but I've many times heard the same story from other individuals. So I totally understand and can empathize with their experience.
1: You know, one thing I will say is your website's among the best, crohnsandcolitis.ca, everything from treatment and medication, diet and nutrition, symptom management. Is that something that you notice, doctor, is one of the challenges, is people just don't really either feel comfortable talking about this or don't have the knowledge that they need in order to mentally prepare for this? Because once you have it, it's manageable, but you've just got to educate yourself. Is that one of the things that you find with people that first approach you, is just the fear of the unknown?
2: Yeah, that's exactly it. And that's exactly why we have all those patient education resources on our website. It's because a lot of times, again, we hear through our survey with our communities that they don't know what's happening for a long time. They suddenly get diagnosed. It's a whole new condition or a disease that they haven't heard of. And it's a multifactorial disease, which means there's genetic components to it. There's environmental components to it, your diet, the environment. There's so many factors that play into it. And managing it means that there's other factors that are part of it, too, besides just treatment options. So that's one of the main reasons we try to have a very comprehensive content on our website, so that at least when you Google search Crohn's and Colitis Canada plus symptoms and treatment options, that we come up and you can actually get some immediate information. I will say, just a caveat, always talk to your healthcare professional to make sure that you get information that's specific to your case or scenario, because everyone's a bit different with IBD.
1: Roshan Francis, kind enough to join us here on Weekends Heard Across the Chorus Radio Network. I'd be remiss if I didn't talk about children. How should pediatric care differ, and what should parents watch for, perhaps even in the first year?
2: Yeah, this is such a great question. And this highlights why it's from the impact of IBD, in Canada report, we actually reported that children, teens, young adults are twice as likely to experience psychiatric disorders than their peers. Because you can imagine, you know, in addition to being diagnosed with IBD, they're also going through such a drastic life change and social changes. And you can imagine how having all these symptoms is now part of being a teenager and how complicated that is. And so it's really important that the care team, your healthcare team, but also parents try to keep an eye out for certain things. So during the first year, I would say, try to see if your teenager or your child is, you know, maybe not performing as well in school compared to how they were before. If they're withdrawing socially, maybe they're not taking part in as much activities as they used to. Other things you can keep an eye out for is also if they're avoiding certain foods. That's also something that comes up, because eating and your gut gets so complicated and you're so distressed by it. Children will start to just avoid eating certain foods and experience extreme food avoidance. So try to keep an eye out for those specific factors. And I will just also say, if you can, have open conversations with your child. Try to see if you can kind of gauge where they are at and what's going on. And if you go through different resources, maybe you can also, parents can learn a bit more about what their kids might be going through and ask the appropriate questions. But again, it's a very complicated time. It's not simple. This is all easier said than done. And yeah, all we can do is provide support.
1: I always know it's a good answer when it takes away my next question. So doctor, thank you for this today. No, a wonderful discussion on a very delicate and sensitive topic, no pun intended, but more than anything, crohnsandcolitis.ca is where you can find Roshan and her team's insight and information. It's available to you right now, and it is absolutely for free. Doctor, thank you for the time today. I really do appreciate it.
2: Yes, no problem.
1: A wonderful conversation with Roshan Francis here on Weekends Heard Across the Chorus Radio Network. Hit me up on my socials if you want to talk more about that or get more information at Rob Fay, which is R-O-B, F as in Frank, A-I. I'm getting a lot of emails on our previous segment where we were talking about what Canada needs to do to help out with the wildfires. If you'll indulge me for a second here, this one says, hey, Rob, Manitoba's fire season, be it compared to British Columbia, probably not a big deal, but this province is still dealing with the aftermath of major flooding as well. We can't keep waiting until things are out of control to act. It's time for Ottawa to have federal firefighting aircraft and crews that are ready to roll within 24 hours, not days. And they want to speed up the disaster financial assistance so that municipalities and First Nations aren't waiting for months for basic recovery when it comes to cash for fires and floods. That's a really great point. We didn't even talk about that one. The other one that says, hey, Rob, Alberta is staring down yet another brutal fire season as well. We had huge fires in the north. There's been smoke in the cities periodically. The current mix of provincial resources and last-minute federal help just isn't cutting it anymore. It's time to invest in fuel management and prescribe burning in high-risk areas. I heard Brad Smith talking about it yesterday. He says that there's a 99% efficacy rate on people that do fuel management and prescribed burning. Both interesting points and both really good points. And I think this is a conversation that Canadians are going to start to have on a more consistent basis. I was trying to look during the break before we had the conversation with the doctor there about just overall hectares that have been burned in this country this year. And these figures come from the Canadian Wildland Fire Information System, and they're related to government summaries as late as the end of July. And they have just started to dip their toe into August of this year. So again, it's unbelievable. They've got the Northwest Territories at 761,000 hectares. You've got Ontario over 700,000, which is a record-breaking season for that province. Quebec has had a very active season, especially in their north. Manitoba has had a big season, and at 260,000. I know you're not driving around with a pen and a paper writing all these numbers down, but the narrative is always that this is a British Columbia problem. And I think it's time to identify the fact that this is a Canadian problem, because you've got British Columbia, which is still burning. That number is changing by the hour. But think about it. You got the Northwest Territories, Ontario, Quebec, Manitoba, Saskatchewan, and British Columbia. as Ole taking at least 150,000 hectares of land on the chin. So I understand that maybe on the East Coast, it's not really a problem. And they're probably thinking, boy, this is a lot of money to start throwing at something that's not a problem per se. But I think as Canadians right now, we've got to identify the fact that this is not going away. And those numbers, guys, are just for this year. That doesn't take into consideration what happened in 2025 or 2024, 2023. And so as we start looking ahead, I think there's got to be some major shifts. And I don't know if you could blame this solely on Mark Carney, but this is definitely of liberal concern. And so I think that conversation's got to be identified as well. I'd love to see somebody come up with something bold, something strategic that would really make people in these communities say, you know what, the funding's going to be available quicker, the help is going to be on the way faster, and we're going to be able to support those firefighters on the front line, not just with better pay, but with the technology that they can actually use to get ahead of these battles. Ah, it's such a heartbreaking situation, and I'll be back tomorrow to talk about this again. We've got our Sunday edition of Weekends Heard Across the Chorus Radio Network coming up just hours from now. When we come back on the other side of this break, back-to-school items, and maybe a few things to be weary of as well. Andy Barrar, digital and lifestyle experts, ready to go. We'll talk to him after this.
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1: Welcome back to the program, broadcasting in London, Winnipeg, Edmonton, Calgary, Vancouver, and all across the country. Welcome back to the program, wherever I find you. I hope you're enjoying your Saturday morning. It is time for Tech Talk with Handy Andy. It is Andy Barrar, our digital lifestyle expert. We were going to be talking, we were going to be talking about back to school stuff, but oh no, we're going to be talking about Canadian robotics companies that are caught up in a whole whack of problems. So Andy, first and foremost, welcome back to the program.
18: Thanks, Rob. Happy to be here again.
1: Well, you and I seem to be talking a lot. I was talking with you on 730 CKNW, but we've always got something to talk about. Walk me through what exactly the U.S. is banning here when it comes to advanced robotics and why Canadian companies seem to be getting caught up in this.
18: Yeah, this was big news in the tech world. Just in late July, the U.S. announced that they're going to be restricting any foreign-made advanced robotics. And the reason is over national security concerns. Now, Rob, when they say foreign-made, what they're really trying to say is China. They don't want these robots coming from China because that is the majority of the robots where they're coming from Asia into North America. However, because of this kind of widespread ban, Canada, you know, the neighbor of the U.S. is also caught up in this ban. And it's going to be pretty bad for the Canadian robotic industries. Now, as part of this ban, it's pretty much covering everything, Rob. We're talking drones, robotic vacuum cleaners. So future Roombas, you know, the U.S. citizens aren't going to be able to get. But it could also be autonomous forklifts, humanoid robots, which are rampant now in China. I'm seeing so many of them being built. And pretty much anything else, robotic lawnmowers, robotic pool cleaners, like there is a lot of different products that are now not able to enter into the U.S. And unfortunately, Canada and the Canadian robotic industry is getting caught up in that. So they're going to be considered just as China is when they're trying to apply into the U.S. to get their robotics into that country.
1: We'll see how Americans feel about that as they realize the technology that they're missing out on. I am curious to know from you, Andy, though, what are the realistic options for Canadian robotic firms? Like if you can't go into the U.S., I'm assuming that you're going to go overseas.
18: That's right. And I think what we're going to see now is the robotic industry as a whole grow everywhere except for North America. Because, Rob, I was at the Consumer Electronics Show, CES, back in January, and it's held in Las Vegas every year. I have gone since, I think, 2010 or 2011. And this past year was the greatest show I've ever seen. And it was all because everywhere you look, left, right, up, down, you saw a robot. There were so many different types of robots, robot pets, humanoid robots. Rob, I saw two robots in a boxing ring and they were boxing. And I was like, oh, that's pretty cool.
1: Wow.
18: But then I realized it's not a boxing match. It's a mixed martial arts because the robot did a drop kick to the other robot and knocked it down. And my mind blew. And if anybody wants to see this, they can go on my socials at Handy Andy Media. And I have a video of there, this robot doing uppercuts and drop kicks. And in China right now, I've seen this online. They're having UFC style fights with these humanoid robots where they're competing with each other inside of a cage. So this category is growing. However, China is the leader when it comes to robotics, and the U.S., I don't know if it's protectionism or just isolationism or national security, but they're banning that. And the problem is Canada's going to get caught up with this because a lot of those Chinese manufacturers, when they come to North America, what they really is that they're coming to the United States, and then they come to Canada as well, because Canada, population-wise, about the size of a state, a U.S. state. So the fact that these the U.S. is now banning robots from coming into the U.S. means a lot of these companies aren't coming into Canada. And this also means that the Canadian robotic manufacturers, when they try to apply to the U.S., the first question the U.S. is going to say is, why aren't you opening up an office in the U.S.? Why aren't you manufacturing this in the U.S.? So we could see a brain drain. We could also see just, you know, the robotics industry not grow in Canada unless they look for other markets like Europe, which I know China is already focusing a lot of their attention on.
1: Andy Barrera is our digital and tech insider, joining us here on Weekends, heard across the Chorus Radio Network. Let's switch gears, because this Anthropic Claude watermark thing is, as a guy that teaches, I'm wondering if this is going to be a blessing or a curse, but how does Claude's text watermark actually even work, and how hard would it be to remove?
18: Yeah, so this is a very interesting story, and it all happens because of pressure from the European Union, who wants more AI transparency, and they're putting pressure on all of the AI companies saying, if you want to do work in Europe, you have to adhere to these. Now, what Claude is doing, Anthropic, the parent company for Claude, is they're going to be putting a watermark on all AI-generated content. The thing is, you can't perceive this. It's inside the code, essentially. So you're not going to be able to see it. But anybody at any time that wants to see if that text was generated by AI, they're going to be able to detect that now. And this matters because the European Union AI transparency rule that came into effect this month. So they had really no choice. But what they're doing, Rob, is they're going to roll this out globally. So it's not just in Europe, but anybody that's using Claude now, and say, students with back to school coming up, if you get Claude to write your essay and then you submit it, your teacher is going to be able to find out if that was generated by Claude. The problem is, Rob, people use AI differently. Some people might write something and then have it AI kind of proofread it or become the editor. If you do that, if you have original writing and you put it into Claude and ask for feedback and it comes back, that will have a watermark. So a lot of people right now are canceling their Claude subscriptions because they love the fact that they could take credit for this work in their work or in school and not get caught. But this is going to be really interesting, and it'll be interesting to see how Canada reacts to what's happening in the European Union, because they also want to have more AI transparency. Spotify is already doing this with AI-generated music. You're seeing this a lot on social media, where if you have content that is created by AI, it will say AI-generated on the bottom. This should have happened when AI rolled out in the first place, but we're kind of playing catch up right now. But people got used to, you know, taking credit for AI, but that might be a thing of the past in the near future.
1: Good. As a person that doesn't take credit for it, I'm glad to know that there's going to be a way to at least have a signature in some way, shape, or form. Andy, awesome conversation. We got through two really cool topics, and I know you're going to be swinging back tomorrow. So thank you for this, and looking forward to chatting again.
18: Sounds good. Thanks, Rob.
1: Awesome. Andy Barrera, digital and lifestyle expert. You can find his work at handyandymedia.com. Okay, we're going to lose some stations here, but everybody in British Columbia and everybody in Alberta, hang tight. We will stick around, and also want to say that we're going to keep our listeners over in London, if memory serves me correct, and Winnipeg as well. When we come back, the food bank in Okanagan of British Columbia, the Okanagan, is providing some aid to Summerland evacuees. This is an unbelievable story. Everybody just got displaced. The wildfire went off like a powder keg. And literally within minutes, people had a decision as to whether they were going to stay or they were going to go. Where do they go? Well, the food bank has opened up their doors, and they are helping, as are many. We'll talk to Trevor Moss from the food bank next.
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21: Few travelers reach Churchill to see polar bears in their natural habitat. 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
30: Global news at 8. Good morning. I'm Darius Sargar. More wildfire evacuees are being allowed to return home this morning, including people from Clinton. But they're being warned the wildfire danger isn't over. Global's Travis Persaud reports.
31: The evacuation order for the entire village of Clinton will be downgraded to an alert at 8 Saturday morning. Highway 97 will also reopen to local traffic, though some evacuation orders west of the village will remain. But some residents never left. Caitlin Bolster and her husband stayed behind, trying to keep their home standing.
32: You could see flames wall to wall, and you could feel the heat from the fire sitting in the middle of our hay field. That was the night we thought we were going to lose our house.
31: Bolster says heavy equipment and an irrigation system helped save the home, but she did lose another house to the fire. The Pear Lake wildfire remains active, and officials warn people returning home could still see smoke and flames. Residents are being told to remain ready to leave again. Travis Persaud, Global News.
30: Meantime, some of the people forced to evacuate in the Okanagan were allowed back after being forced to evacuate because of the Bald Range fire. Residents of about 400 properties in Summerland's Trout Creek neighborhood east of Highway 97 began returning to their homes Friday. Peachland residents who were forced to evacuate are also now allowed to return home. Evacuation orders in those areas have been downgraded to evacuation alerts, meaning residents still need to be prepared to leave if another order is issued. It's now been more than a week since the wildfire forced the evacuation of about 20,000 people. There are more questions about the removal of BC RCMP commanding officer Dwayne McDonald, who is now under investigation. Catherine Urquhart has that story.
3: On Thursday, Commissioner Mike Duhem confirmed that Deputy Commissioner Dwayne McDonald has been relieved of his duties following allegations dating back to 2016 through 2018. He said investigations are ongoing. Ethics professor Arthur Schaefer says the RCMP need to be more transparent.
4: He's such a senior person that I think the RCMP owes the public an explanation, not next week or next month or next year.
3: Premier David Eby also weighed in on the investigation.
5: Well, the particulars of the allegations, but I do know that the RCMP is engaging in a process to ensure that that this is properly investigated. And I look forward to any reports and information they may have to share with the public about that.
3: Assistant Commissioner John Brewer is now the RCMP's interim deputy commissioner and commanding officer of BC. Catherine Urquhart, Global News.
30: The BC Conservation Officer Service says the bear shot and killed by Maple Ridge RCMP on Sunday was the one that attacked a three-year-old girl.
6: The girl was attacked while on the deck in her family's backyard and airlifted to hospital with non-life-threatening injuries. Police officers later located a bear nearby and decided to kill it. The next day, the Conservation Officer Service said necropsy results indicated the bear killed was not responsible for the attack. Now the service says, following further investigation, it can confirm the bear killed was the one that attacked the girl. The BC COS says it apologizes for the confusion. Joshua Azizi, Global News.
30: 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A mix of sun and cloud, a high of 23 degrees. 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
1: Welcome back to Weekends, heard across the Chorus Radio Network. Wildfires in the Okanagan have forced thousands from their homes, with more than 12,000 people from Summerland and the nearby areas under local evacuation orders over the course of the week. Families were scrambling to find shelter and safety, and local charities seem to be stepping up with emergency food and care packages. Joining us now is Trevor Moss. He's the CEO of the Central Okanagan Food Bank, which is preparing emergency food care kits for evacuees and working with partners like Emergency Support Services and the Salvation Army to get help out quickly. Trevor, thank you for making time for me this morning.
8: Yeah, thank you, Rob, for allowing us to come on the show and just kind of maybe explain what's happening and how we're helping people.
1: Well, let's get right to it. What is the scale of the need right now?
8: Yeah, so if people are not maybe close to the area, like as you mentioned, there's like over 12,000 people that has been evacuated. And our location in West Kelowna is around, say, 30 minutes or so away from the major fire. And what happened is when the fire hit last weekend, people basically either went to Penticton or they went to West Kelowna to basically flee the fire. And also in the Okanagan right now, we've actually had three fires, major fires, within, say, 30, 40 minutes of our West Kelowna location. And it's been really, really busy, and a lot of people are displaced. And so the need is great. When people start fleeing the fires, it's in the middle of the night. It's dark. People are like, oh, my gosh. Like, and it came really fast. It's one of the fastest fires we've ever seen. It's like a powder keg right now in the Okanagan because it's so hot and we haven't had any rain in the summer. And imagine this, like I didn't even take out a shovel all winter to shovel snow. So that's how this has been built up.
1: I do want to know what your stocks were before this happened. Like I've talked to different food banks from around British Columbia, for example, and they were already depleted or, you know, just kind of hovering. Now, all of a sudden, you get an immediate need, which is far above the expectations that you had likely budgeted as a food bank. Yeah. How are you navigating those waters?
8: Yeah, I agree. We were hovering as well because the need, the inflation is really high. So before the fires, we were taking care of 11,000 people on a monthly basis. So we are a larger food bank. And then when this took place, because of the 2023 fires, we knew that we had to put in some emergency care kits. So what we did is actually a couple of months ago, we created them. We created 100 of these food care essential kits. And so when the fire broke out, we actually were at the emergency shelter at 6:30 in the morning with these care kits. So you can imagine, right? Like people are coming in, they're disheveled. They've spent the night there in the group lodging. And then I remember this one lady coming out and I'm like, she's like, I've lost everything. And then all of a sudden she looked at us and she saw these comfort care kits there with some fruit and trail mix and all those little things. And she's like, is this for me? And I'm like, absolutely, this is for you. And she's like, are you sure? Because I don't want to take away from anyone. And I'm like, this is what people have graciously has donated. And she took it. And then basically it started happening where a lot of them came out. And we've been doing that ever since. And you have to understand with the fires, like there is a 3-day response, there is a 3-week response, and then there's a 3-month response. So now we're starting to shift towards the 3-week response. And what we've done is people are starting to donate, and we're encouraging people to, if they can, to donate, you know, cash at cofoodbank.com. We're now working with food retailers to buy exactly the food that we need. And just the last couple of days, now we're creating these hotel comfort kits. So it's all the microwavable, it's the pop top, you know, cans of soup and all those things. Imagine you're at home and you just grab all these little essential pieces, mm-hmm. but when you're evacuated, you can't do that. And this is something else we learned from the fires in 2023 is they might be able to go and get a meal in a restaurant somewhere, but it's all those extras that they don't have. And this is what we're hearing. They're like, oh my, thank you for this comfort kit. And so we have seen the community respond to that, and we're very grateful, but we've realized this is not a sprint. It's a marathon to help these people where they are.
1: Trevor Moss is the CEO of the Central Okanagan Food Bank. He's joining us here on Weekends, heard across the Chorus Radio Network. Now, again, Trevor, we're broadcasting all across Canada today, and there's a lot of people that are going to want to help. What's the best way to contribute? And are there things that the public should not do?
8: Yeah, well, first of all, as I mentioned, go to cofoodbank.com. There we have an emergency donation page, and we guarantee you that every dollar that's donated there will go towards the fire evacuees. Secondly, there's one of our needs right now is some hygiene, products, because that's the stuff now that we need. And we still need food, of course. So people can donate that physically as well. What we don't need right now is like hot meals cooked, or because some other organizations are doing that. But now people are more in their hotel rooms and it's more of a longer response. So that's some of the things. And then we're actually throwing it out to big businesses, corporations, food companies. If you've got pallets of food, whether it's dry good or frozen, we're saying we will accept those donations because it's going to be more about the longer term. So our strategy is right now is helping some of the smaller organizations in around Summerland when all those people in the next couple of weeks are going to return to their homes. Imagine anything in their fridge and freezer is spoiled. And there's 12,000 people evacuated. So that's the last level of response that we will be doing. And that's why I like frozen dinners, like lasagnas, but it's got to be, you know, commercially packaged with labels on it. Then that would help us immensely. It's those types of things, Rob. So thank you for asking, how can people help?
1: I had a conversation with somebody not on air, and they had mentioned that this is the worst possible time because kids are getting ready to go back to school and they're only a couple of weeks away. And we're talking things like binders and things that you would have as your back to school thing. And you talk about seniors and all of their needs and pets. And it just must be overwhelming to you to try to put a face to this at the same period of time. Look at all of these different age ranges and say, boy, how do we deal with everybody?
8: Yeah, and I think that, Rob, you've hit it. Like, I think it is massive. What we've learned is people are generous. They really do want to help. And this is the best way, and people are responding. And I think through experience, what I will say is, like, think about it. Like, that first lady I met, and then I met other people yesterday that are in a hotel. She's like, we cannot believe that people are taking care of us in this way. So I wish I could, but I can, but I wish I could take them on the front lines to the donors and say, listen, that $20, that $1,000, that $50, this is what you're doing. And they are saying with huge gratitude, thank you. And that's why we're using the words comfort, because they've been so displaced, they're traumatized. And I can just say, you are making a massive difference.
1: Well, Trevor, I'm sure you and your volunteers are all drained, but thank you for what you're doing up there. And if we can spread the word and get the rest of the country involved, hopefully we'll be able to have those cupboards spilling over. Thank you for the time today, and thanks for all your work.
8: Thank you so much for having us. We really appreciate it, and thanks for making a difference.
1: Just want to say thanks to Trevor Moss and his team once again for what they're doing up in the Okanagan. I've heard this from a number of people, neighbors just opening up their doors, volunteers that are organizing food and clothing, First Nations, municipalities, community groups, emergency workers, all stepping up, often facing uncertainty and loss themselves. For families who had to leave with not much more than they could carry, those acts of kindness matter. I mean, think about it, a warm meal, a place to sleep, a place for your child or pet to at least get some reprieve from what they had happened to them, many of them for the first time. That generosity is one of the most inspiring parts of this entire response to the fire, and it reminds us that while wildfires are dividing communities physically, you know, again, through evacuations and smoke, it can bring people together in extraordinary ways. All right, we'll take a break here. When we come back, I'm going to be talking with the Minister of Forests, Ravi Parmar. How is the British Columbia NDP facing another difficult stretch of heat and wildfire? How are they going to step up? There is a new plan apparently in place. We're going to break down that plan and see how our government is able to help those in need. We'll talk with the minister.

0: 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That's why Chiliburn has been Scandinavia's number one weight loss supplement for over 15 years. 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

0: Welcome back to Weekends, heard across the Chorus Radio Network. Well, wildfire season once again testing communities all across British Columbia. And this year, the provincial government says it's rolling out new tools to try and fight back, from targeted off-road vehicle bans to expanding fuel management and upgraded firefighting gear. Officials argue these measures will make a real difference on the front line. So joining me to break this all down in what's changed and why it matters is BC Forest Minister Ravi Parmar. Ravi, welcome to the program.
1: Hi, Rob. Thanks very much for having me on, and hello to all your listeners.
0: Well, let's start with the new season. What are these key tools and investments that the BC government has put in place that maybe weren't there a year or two ago?
1: Yeah, it's a great question, Rob. I would say that the BC Wildfire Service has had a lot of change to this organization over the past number of years. It was about 2021 when my government made the decision to make it a full year-round organization, so to shift it from seasonal base to year-round, which meant that we were bringing on about 600 to 700 employees working year-round. And in doing so, that it's allowed us to be able to really expand

0: and the scopes and abilities and technology and innovation that we need as an organization. Your listeners know all too well, given what they've been hearing from myself and my colleagues, that this has been a challenging couple of weeks for British Columbia, and the next few weeks, without a doubt, will be challenging as well. And so I want your listeners to know that there's been a lot of change in the organization, not just in terms of its growth, but also, like you say, innovation. While it's been a challenging year, has also been a year of innovation. We broke a record. We are the first jurisdiction in Canada to use a drone to light an ignition, and we did that on our Brunswick Complex fire earlier this year. We are the first jurisdiction in Canada this year to actually use a forestry company's technology to be able to kind of use it as a water bomber that's operated from a remote, kind of similar to a drone, that allows for this motorized tool to be able to go in and spray in areas that are very difficult for our wildland firefighters to be able to get into, especially in, when you think of interface fires. And then I continue to be amazed, most importantly, on the work that we do in our predictive analysis unit. And this is a world-class part of our service, and that is our ability. They often shrug when I say this, Rob, but they're kind of like our crystal ball gurus, who are really trying to assess where fires are happening, when they're happening. And when you look at the Baldry Creek fire from West Kelowna, which was devastating for that community in that region, just a bit farther out in the Okanagan, the Okanagan Indian Band, we saw that coming, and we were able to pre-position resources. And obviously that fire was devastating with structure loss, but we were able to get crews on it very quickly, compared to maybe not knowing that in the past as well.
1: You mentioned that there's been some overhaul in the last year or so, and obviously this has been for many a years before it became a year-round job. It's been reactive instead of proactive. How long, with these tools that you're just now starting to implement, how long do you think before you catch up and maybe start to become proactive as opposed to reactive? Is this something that can be done in a year or two? Is this something that takes a decade? I don't know enough about it, so I'm talking to the expert, but how long of a game of catch up is this going to take before we can start to get ahead of this?
0: Yeah, well, and by no means am I an expert, but I'm surrounded by experts and very grateful for all of them. I would say, it's one of those things, Rob, where if you're not adapting, then you're falling behind. And so the message that I've given to my team, and what I even relayed to the premier, is, we have become arguably very good at fighting fires. And when you look at the past week, 90% of the fires that occurred in British Columbia were maintained within 4 hectares. But where we face challenges are a handful of fires, and I think of the fire near Summerlin, British Columbia, the Bald Range fire, where, that evening at about 5:30, it grew to about 50 hectares. It was reported in. We had 19 helicopters respond. We threw everything we could at that fire, and within an hour, it went from 50 hectares to 1,000 hectares of growth. And then a few hours later, it was 5,000 hectares. And I'll never forget that night. I didn't sleep more than an hour that night because I didn't know what I was going to wake up to. And that really now leaves the question with, how do we conquer those complicated and highly growing fires? And you're absolutely right. Prevention plays a role in that. It's wild fire mitigation. It's the role of the forest sector. It's cultural and prescribed burning, and it's technology and innovation, all of those things. And so to answer your question, I think we have to continue to adapt every year, and we have to be ready for what's coming. And British Columbia is well positioned given the challenging wildfire seasons we have. But I know people's patience are growing thin as well. And I would say to them, climate change is a big part of that challenge that we're dealing with.
1: Ravi Parmar is BC Forest Minister, joining us here on Weekends Heard across the Chorus Radio Network. In addition to the tools and the investments, things that are coming in, Ravi, prescribed fire is back on the table as a tool. I know some people get nervous hearing, quote unquote, more fire in the forest. How do you explain the safety and the benefits of using controlled burns to maybe prevent bigger disasters?
0: Yeah, I was one of those people who shrugged and thought, why would fire be the answer to stopping fire? And I got an opportunity to be in Kimberley, British Columbia last fire season to actually see a prescribed burn in action. And it was one of the most moving experiences of my entire life, getting a chance to be with our crews and with the Kimberley Fire Department. And the ability to be able to burn off that fuel gives our firefighters a fighting chance to put these fires out. It's good for the ecology. It's good for biodiversity. And we have to think about it. We are responsible for a massive land base here in British Columbia. British Columbia is a large province. The land base is larger than the size of most countries in Europe. And so we have a duty. And when you think of prescribed burns and cultural burning has been happening since time immemorial, but government legislation banned it. And so we lifted that ban and we now do it. And for your listeners, we are doing more cultural burns and prescribed burns every year. We've, I think, got about 90 that that we've got in place. And it's one of those things, Rob, that I didn't realize, but until I became minister, that it is quite a prescription that you have to get in order to be able to actually proceed with one. It's not just you writing on a piece of paper, we're going to do a prescribed burn and then going out and doing it. Like, you have to hit a prescription. And sometimes these prescriptions can be developed and they sit idly waiting for the perfect moment for it to happen. And so we've got a lot of work happening in our BC Wildfire Service. And the reason we've made the service year round is the ability for us to be able to do more of these. So I'm hoping that either this year or next year, we'll actually hit triple digits in the number of prescribed burns.
1: I'm very lucky to host the job both nationally and in British Columbia. And I talked to a lot of firefighters, especially here in this province of British Columbia. And they say that Fire Smart funding has been around for years, but many towns say the application process is a maze. What specifically are you changing to get money out the door faster and into the hands of the communities that actually need it?
0: Great question. We need to meet communities where they're at. We had a big challenge this year where we actually essentially ran out of money. And so we had to make some changes to our application process, which I know frustrated local governments. And so my work right now is, at the request of the Minister of Finance, I'm reviewing all of the programs that we have that lead in wildfire mitigation work and trying to bring an all of society approach to this. You know, how do we do more commercial thinning? How do we do selective logging, partial harvesting? How do we do more of that mitigation work in that wildland urban interface area? Is there a way in which the forest sector can play a role and make some money doing this so it doesn't cost taxpayers anything, in addition to also the work that people have to do on their own properties with Fire Smart assessments as well? So my hope is this fall we will have a revamped program and we'll be able to bring all of these different pots of money together so communities don't have to go and chase these dollars, but they're brought forward and their plans are developed and we support them. I think there's many communities, Rob, that have plans and just need the dollars, and they often say to me, give me the money and we'll get out of your way. And there's other communities that are just turning their attention to this now.
1: Minister Parmar, thank you for the time today.
0: Yeah, thanks very much, Rob.
1: Once again, BC Minister of Forests Ravi Parmar with some interesting information in there. Got an email during the conversation I'm going to read to you. This the subject line is a come to Jesus moment for the BC NDP. Hey Rob, this wildfire crisis is a come to Jesus moment for the BC NDP. British Columbians need more than reassurances. They need meaningful help and delivered quickly. If this government cannot provide the leadership and resources that this province urgently needs, then it is time to be honest with British Columbians and move on and make room for somebody who could do more than talk about action. Find someone who is prepared to act. You know, I thought the plan and structure is good, but again, it comes to, does it get bottlenecked? Does it slow down, or does it actually get to residents? I think that's the only way that you can measure any plan. Okay, let's take a break here. When we come back, we'll switch plans and talk about the plan to get your kids back into the classroom. Dwayne Matthews is going to stop by. He's a motivational speaker, one of the best in the business. We'll find ways to get your kids motivated about getting back into the classroom. We'll have that conversation for you next.
2: 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That's R-O-B, F as in Frank, A-I. 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
13: At 8:30, good morning. I'm Darius Sargar. The province says it will be providing 1,500 hotel rooms for evacuees who were evacuated because of the Bald Range wildfire. Evacuees are being told to sign up under the emergency support services, where people may have one of three options: a hotel room, access to group lodgings, or a $200 e-transfer for them to choose other accommodation options. The province says evacuees must renew ESS supports weekly by calling the BC Evacuee Helpline. Several air quality warnings have been issued by Environment Canada across the province due to lingering wildfire smoke. Some of those warnings cover the eastern Fraser Valley, 100 Mile House, the Fraser Canyon, and much of the Okanagan. Environment Canada says the warnings are due to elevated fine particulate matter in the air. The conditions are expected to last until a change in the weather. Those with underlying health conditions are at greater risk to be affected. People are advised to reduce outdoor activities and improve indoor air quality filters and air purifiers. An impending deadline for Donald Trump's sweeping tariffs looms ahead of August 19th. Iowa Senator Chuck Grassley says the United States should have friendly relations with Canada, but he also supports President Trump.
14: Grassley says the latest 50% tariff threat on an array of Canadian goods should serve as a wake-up call to Canada. But in an interview at the Iowa State Fair, Grassley says trade talks can't undermine the Canada-US-Mexico Agreement on Trade, known in the United States as USMCA.
15: But these negotiations should not be used as a way of destroying USMCA.
14: Canadian officials have intensified trade talks with their American counterparts in recent weeks.
13: Global News Time is 8:32. I'm Darius Sargar.
16: Now, back to Weekends with Rob Fay.
1: School is still a couple of weeks away, but education experts say it's not too early to start getting kids and parents ready for the year ahead. There are small steps that can make a big difference when that bell rings. Joining me with some practical tips is Dwayne Matthews. He's an educator, he's a keynote speaker, and of course, the founder of Tomorrow Now Learning Labs. Dwayne, welcome to the program.
17: Thank you very much for having me, Rob.
1: Well, school, again, as I mentioned, still a couple of weeks away, but you're saying it's not too early to start preparing. What is the very first thing that a parent should do, maybe even this week, to get the wheels turning without killing that summer vibe?
17: Robin, and you're exactly right with that question. That's exactly what I'm doing with my 9-year-old and my 7-year-old. The very first thing that we do is we have them set intentions for their day. So I get them to ask three questions, and here are those questions. What is my intention today? Where shall I place my focus? And what do I believe? And the last part's really important. What do I believe about myself? What do I believe about my abilities? And if they ask themselves that question every day, it at least starts to frame the conversation for what's about to happen next and the direction that we're going. And so we use that as a starting point. And I think it's really great because kids have been off for a long time. This is an extremely long summer break. Most parents don't realize that this one is 10 weeks as opposed to 8. And so it's really good to get them thinking about what's my intention today and what's my intention for the school year ahead.
1: You talk about these daily intentions for kids. Can you walk us through what that looks like in real life? Is it a morning conversation? Is it a checklist on the wall? I mean, is it something else?
17: Yeah, sure. So I'm a big fan of conversations versus the checklist, particularly in the summer. I think it's a great opportunity to take a time to connect with your kids. So I'll give you an example. My daughter did a bunch of things this past July and the beginning of August. And so we said, you know, what's your intention today? So she said, you know, my intention today is to put together a keynote presentation on the things that I've done. So she went through, the program keynote, and that could be PowerPoint, it could be Canva, whatever you want to use. She put together her pictures, she put together her wording, and then she came to my office and she said, you know, can I talk to you about what I did? And she just went through all of those things. So just to do that, organize her thoughts, think about all those things, get some typing in, writing in, and thinking in, sort of gets her back into the framework of, yeah, no, I'm capable of some things, and that's what I'm going to focus on for the morning today. And then she's off to the afternoon.
1: You mentioned something that I think is really cool, but I'm not going to steal your thunder here. I want you to teach me about pioneer time, unplugging from devices, if even just for a few hours.
17: So this is a big piece in my house, pioneer time, and I think I'd love to see more parents use it. Now, I'm a big fan of digital technology. My kids have lots of devices. We have lots of devices. We have AI up the wazoo. But every day, particularly on weekends between 12 and 4, we have pioneer time. All of our phones are plugged in at the front of the house. My phone included is plugged in at the front of the house, and we disconnect. We take time. You know, my 8-year-old right now, she's just finishing up. She's been drawing for the last few hours. We do daily math, sometimes very basic daily math. A lot of people don't realize that the very basic 2x tables addition gets your brain sort of thinking and ready. And sometimes it's time to play outside, and sometimes it's time to be bored. Yes, I know it's really important for kids to sit down and be bored. We have a hammock in the backyard. My kids, when they're bored and they have nothing to do, they'll go sit in the hammock and just look up at the clouds. That's a really, really important piece. It's not just about relaxation, but it's about something called consolidation for the brain. So everything that you learn, you need this sort of liminal space to bring everything together. And it's really important to have that.
1: Dwayne Matthews is an educator. He's a keynote speaker and, of course, the founder of Tomorrow Now Learning Labs. He's joining us on weekends. Heard across the Chorus Radio Network. You mentioned it, so now I'm going to mention it. AI. It is absolutely everywhere now. The kids are using it for most everything. How should families think about AI this school year? You know, whether it's as a tutor, a tool, or something that you should just be careful with.
17: Right. And so the very first thing that I tell all the parents is remind your kids and yourself that AI is not a friend. It's not a friend. It feels like a friend. It replicates friendly artificial behavior, but it's not a friend. And that's something that's really important and the first order of business. The second is really to start thinking about, you know, the prompts. When do you use the prompts? How do you use the prompts? My 17-year-old, he will fact check me on every conversation live, right? Perplexity's open. I say something. He's like, oh, that's really interesting. I don't know if that's true or not, right? And so we'll go through. But it's really good for me and for him because it brings a certain amount of humility to our conversation. And so, you know, in short to say, really think about the prompts. The basic prompts is, you know, hey, if you're in high school, write my essay. That's really, as the kids say, mid. You're going to get a mid essay. It's going to be, you know, pretty boring. It's better for structured interactions. Act like a teacher. Quiz me on this. I want to know about these particular things. Really get accustomed to asking lots of questions in lots of different ways because there's lots of information that it can bring down. And the very last, I would say, is create boundaries. Create boundaries about how you're going to use these tools. You know, the friendship piece is a big one. There are lots of teens that are thinking that this is a friend, but to have the conversation going all the time is going to make the difference. This is not a one and done. And as you said before, AI is going to be everywhere, a lot more so than people realize. And when technology is very good, it just kind of fades into the background. And this is the next step. So you really want to be on top of it. And the very last is use it to create something, right? You know, create. I have my kids building websites, digital games. What could you create? What could you envision? Use it to create something, use your imagination and put it in and see what happens.
1: I was talking with a mom a couple of weeks ago, and I'd be curious to know what you think of this. She says, if there's one thing I wish my child would do more with me or at home is inquire. She's trying to teach her kids how to ask how the other person is doing. Where does that land? Because I think that helps you in all facets of your life. I mean, it's easy to tell somebody about what your day was, but you've got to learn to ask how the other person's day is as well.
17: So I'm really glad you brought that up. We have, so between, I work from home a lot of times, and when I'm not home, I'm on a plane. And so I have to be very intentional about how my day is. And one of the things that's very intentional is when I'm home, we have family time. So family time is between 4 and 8. And one of the things that we do is we try to make sure that we're all around the table as much as humanly possible. And we put that a priority. I put that as a priority over sports, over extracurricular. And what we do is we have a jar on our table, and the jar has about 50 questions in it. And when we sit around, we open the jar, we pull it out, and we start asking questions. What was a time when you felt this? What was a time when you did this? How did you feel about this? Was there a time when you helped somebody? How are you feeling today? All of these different questions. And the reason that we do that is because once upon a time, you would ask people a lot of questions and people would ask a lot of questions of you. But now that our digital devices can answer every question, we have to be very intentional about creating these relationships through conversations. And there's lots of questions we could ask our device and get a perfect answer, but that's not the point. I think the point is creating a relationship. And so we spend a lot of time making sure that our kids know how to create a relationship with each other. There's 8 years between them with us and with the adults and the people around them. And that is a top priority at our house. And I'm so glad you brought that up.
1: I usually fill up a cue card when I'm doing a Q&A with somebody. I might need a second cue card. There's so much great information in this interview. Dwayne, what a pleasure. I'm glad that we met today. And if people wanted to reach out and connect with you, how could they do it?
17: Rob, the very first thing is you can go to LinkedIn. I'm on LinkedIn at Dwayne Matthews OCT, or you can go to my website, which is dwaynematthews.life. Any way that you want to connect with me, you can find there, whether it's through my LinkedIn, whether it's through my Instagram, my Substack, all of those places. But this has been a fantastic conversation. Thank you very much for having me on. I really appreciate it.
1: Okay, let's take a quick break here. When we come back, I'm going to introduce you to a contestant from Spain's Got Talent who went on to get a golden buzzer, which pushed her right through to the semifinals. The curveball is she's from Hamilton, Ontario. We'll get her story next.
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1: Welcome back to the program. That is the enchanting voice of Ekaterina Shelikhova, who is really starting to make a name for herself around the world. She is born and raised in Hamilton, Ontario. She is a singer-songwriter who has been on Spain's Got Talent, where she got a golden buzzer. She has performed with global icons like Sting and Hans Zimmer. Ekaterina, it is a pleasure to have you with us today.
2: Thank you so much. I'm very happy to be here.
1: How did you first get into songwriting, and what was the moment you realized that this is something that you wanted to pursue seriously?
2: So I sang my whole entire life. Ever since I was 3 years old, I was already performing on stage. And then I had a long journey of opera, which lasted many, many years. And I'm still a huge passionate and lover of opera. But then when I was in my early 20s, I started to compose my own music. I performed my first original composition, Earth Melodies, on Italia's Got Talent when I was, 24, I think. And ever since then, I started writing more and more. And then I decided to pursue that. And I realized that that was always my passion and my drive.
1: When you think of taking on a specific genre of music, I mean, yours is so deep and so rich. It doesn't necessarily follow the constraints of a generalized pop sound. Is it something that you have to educate your listeners on, or do you think it's something that your listeners almost gravitate to?
2: I think I try to create a hybrid of my own experiences, and I found people of many different cultures and countries connect to it in a way, because I believe that those mixes are really what people connect with. There's no real genre, and there's no real ethnicity, because what I create is kind of this universal bubble, let's say.
1: Who inspired you? Who were the sounds that you grew up on that you said, you know what, I'd love to be my own person, but also I want to emulate that sound as well?
2: That's a very tough one, because I grew up with such a plethora of music, from heavy metal to classic rock to opera. For me, I took inspiration from absolutely everything. I sang in a folk Russian choir when I was a child, so I took a lot of inspiration from that, the chord progressions, even the lyrics, the nature, the naturalistic kind of atmosphere of all those songs. And then I took a lot from classical music. I took a lot from movie soundtracks. So I grew up listening to Howard Shore, to John Williams, Hans Zimmer, and they really inspired me as well. So I took a little bit of everything and tried to make my little mix, my soup.
1: Ekaterina Shelikhova, if you're listening, grew up in Hamilton, Ontario, and by the age of 6, she'd already recorded 2 radio commercials and had an album of children's songs. I asked her just before we came on where home was, and it was one of the tougher answers for you, Ekaterina, because you mentioned Canada, but you also mentioned France and Italy. Walk us, as listeners and as fans, as to why you don't really have a fixed address right now.
2: Well, because I work a lot in Europe, I travel a lot through there. I work with my own project. I have my own shows, and as well, I work with a few different projects, such as the War Echoes Orchestra. So we just finished a tour this spring, where we finished our tour at the Bercy Arena, which is 12,000 people. So that was a big one. But I always return home, because that's where my heart is, that's where my father is, that's where my dog is, and that is Canada. So it's always split. My heart is always in little pieces all around the world. But that's what you get, you know, when you choose this life.
1: I love it. And you know what? It's interesting, because you've gone in front of so many different crowds. I want to talk about this before we get into a few of the things that you've got coming up in the next couple of weeks and months. You've been on Italy's Got Talent. You've been on Bulgaria's Got Talent. And the one that I mentioned right on the outset, you've been on Spain's Got Talent, where you actually earned the golden buzzer. I mean, we've all watched America's Got Talent and Canada's Got Talent. But what is it like going to all of these different shows and really just blowing people's minds when they see your really unique style of music and just fall in love with it?
2: Well, for me, it was just always an opportunity to showcase something different and to show a new hybrid of things. For example, in Bulgaria's Got Talent, I did a little medley of an aria from Lakme, which is an opera by Delibes, with a mixture of a Russian / gypsy folk song from hundreds of years ago. And so where else can you do that if not a talent show? So for me, it was just an opportunity to create something new and to share it with the world. So I was lucky enough to do that thrice. So that was quite nice.
1: Yeah, it is quite nice. I do have to mention your duet with Sting.

0: What was it like standing across from such an icon and being able to blend your sounds?
1: It was incredible. So it was a trio with Warracles and with Sting. So it was the three of us. It was the Warracles and his Warracles Orchestra. And he arranged this version of God Only Knows by the Beach Boys. And but he said, you know what, I think it would be kind of weird if it was just me playing the piano and Sting was just singing. And so we ended up doing this trio together, which was a spectacular one, you know, incredible thing. And working with Sting that day was wonderful, because he's a very, very kind individual and very down to earth. And, you know, they say never meet your heroes, but I can't say the same, because Sting was everything and more. So he was, it was a very incredible experience to do that.
0: Okay, so you released a two-part conceptual album. Fables Act 1 was in 2025. Fables Act 2 this year in 2026. How do you feel it's being received, and what's still to come for you?
1: Oh goodness. Well, I never really know, you never really know what to expect, you know, when you release your babies like that, you know. But for me, it was wonderful, the feedback that I was getting, and it really warmed my heart, because a lot of these songs were very personal, especially on Fables Act 2, and I really tried to go in a different direction, because the concept was that Fables Act 1, we go into this fairy tale, and Fables Act 2, we go back to reality. And so that reality was my own personal experiences, and as any songwriter knows, that's hard to share. But in the future, I'm creating a lot more hybrids of genres that my audience has not heard before. And I'm really excited to showcase those in the fall. And I think they're going to be very surprising, but very cool.
0: You have a concert that is coming up, do you not?
1: I do, yes. I have a concert back in the heartland. I would, is that how you would say?
0: Motherland. Yeah, I'll take
1: the
0: that.
1: Motherland in Canada, in Wilsonville. It's very close to Hamilton and Brantford. It's called Wilsonville. And it's in this beautiful, beautiful garden called the Whistling Gardens. And we have collaborated before, 2 years ago, on a fountain show. And what we ended up doing is creating a whole show of my songs with the fountain show in the back. So it's kind of two for one, I would say. And it ended up being such a beautiful event that we decided to do it again. So it's the 22nd of August in Wilsonville at the Whistling Gardens.
0: And this is on the heels of a string of sold out shows for you over in Europe. Do you ever get some rest, or will there be rest after this concert on the 22nd?
1: There's no rest for the wicked, as they say. But yeah, I try to take time in between the shows. Thankfully, with that kind of schedule, you kind of rest in the middle and rest when you can. And you just learn to just take that time. I'm always very lucky and privileged to have a little bit of time to rest in between, but this fall will be quite packed, so I'm very excited about that.
0: Well, we're looking forward to having you home. Good morning or good evening to you where you are. I hope we get to stay in touch.
1: Thank you. Me as well. Thank you so much.
0: Ekaterina Shelahova takes us to the break here. What an absolutely beautiful sound. And again, from Hamilton, Ontario. We'll take a break here. The day's top stories coming up on the other side of the break. I'm Rob Fay. This is Weekends, heard across the Chorus Radio Network.
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17: News at 9. Good morning. I'm Darius Zargar. Some people forced out of their homes by a massive wildfire in the South Okanagan last week are now allowed to return. Global's Taya Fast has more.
18: After a week away from home due to the Bald Range wildfire, around 400 residents east of Highway 97 are now able to go home as an evacuation order for this area has now been downgraded to an alert. Highway 97 is open. Residents can access Trout Creek from the highway around the clock, but northbound traffic is limited still from 7 a.m. to 7 p.m. Evacuation orders in Peachland were also downgraded to alerts on Friday. Rapid damage assessments are now underway, and there is no timeline as to when more people will be able to return home as part of this phased reentry plan. Here is Summerland's Mayor Doug Holmes with more.
19: It's relief. You know, it's been a week, almost exactly a week now. So, you know, it's people being really patient and just to see the light at the end of the tunnel.
18: The Bald Range wildfire remains very active and is now more than 19,800 hectares. New evacuation orders were issued today west of Summerland along Princeton-Summerland Road as the fire is now threatening that area. Taya Fast, Global News.
17: Meantime, residents affected by the Quilpatook Creek wildfire are also allowed back. Travis Lowe has those details.
20: A wave of relief along West Side Road.
21: The best news is that there has been no structure loss within our zone.
20: As a wave of vehicles carrying more than 2,000 residents displaced by the Quilpatook Creek wildfire were allowed home Friday as the evacuation order was rescinded and downgraded to an evacuation alert. Officials confirming that no buildings were lost to the wildfire. Westside Road open all the way to West Shore Estates, although crews are still working on it. At La Casa, where residents have been evacuated since August 2nd, people are streaming in. And over at the market,
1: a bit of a mess, yeah.
20: Owner Ryan Hargraves is taking inventory of a store full of spoiled stock and perishables. A
1: lot of product loss, smells pretty bad. Just a lot of stress.
15: We're not open, dear.
22: Aren't you yet?
15: No, I just got in.
20: But that couldn't stop Hargraves from caring for his community, doing some good by giving a returning resident whatever she wanted that wasn't bad. Travis Lowe, Global News, near West Kelowna.
17: Premier David Eby says he was surprised to hear Vancouver Mayor Ken Sim is calling for a plebiscite on public safety and drug use during this fall. Here's Premier David Eby.
23: Yeah, it was, I'll admit a little surprised to see the proposal for a vote question on which I suspect there would be 100% support, including from our government. The mayor knows we've been looking for a site in Vancouver for this kind of care. We know that Vancouver requires it, especially with the intense epicenter of the downtown east side. It's something that Senator Campbell has been engaging the city on and with our support. So certainly, I guess, if he wants to go out and ask Vancouverites if they're supportive of something that we know they support and that our government supports, that's his prerogative.
17: Vancouverites will now vote on two plebiscite questions in October. Global News time is 9:03 in the weather forecast. Today, a mix of sun and cloud, a high of 23 degrees. From the Global News Desk, I'm Darius Zargar.
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25: Hi there, and welcome to the best of the Vashi Capello Show. I hope you've had a wonderful week. I'm very happy to be with you today. Let me tell you what we have on tap over the next hour. We're going to start off going one-on-one with Jean Simard, who is the CEO of the Aluminium Association of Canada, also a member of the Prime Minister's Advisory Council. Mr. Simard has written an op-ed in the Globe and Mail basically saying we got to stand our ground in trade negotiations, which are happening as we speak because, of course, that August 19th deadline for brand new tariffs under Section 338 from Donald Trump is looming large. Mr. Simard again says we got to stand our ground, be tough, don't concede a whole bunch of stuff in order to get tariffs reduced. And that is very much the possibility, right, that there might be concessions in order for tariff reductions, but they're not going to be fully eliminated. So we're going to talk to Jean Simard, the CEO of the Aluminium Association of Canada, about that. Then we're going to speak with Joel Patton, who is a resident of Summerlin, BC, one of the places that was evacuated a whole week ago, very quickly following a massive wildfire that has, you know, just taken on great meaning to a lot of people in British Columbia, a province that remains under a state of emergency. 20,000 people forced to evacuate, another 10,000 on heightened evacuation alert. So we're going to talk to Joel about his experience alongside his two daughters and his wife. Then we'll speak to Roger Hilton about Germany and its response to the fact that an explosive drone was found at a NATO hub airport. And U.S. intelligence believes that drone to be put there by the Russians. What does that say about what Russia is preparing to do or willing to do when it comes to Europe and perhaps beyond, for example, Canada and the Arctic? Roger Hilton, a geopolitical expert, will join us to talk about that. And we'll wrap things up with Dr. Céline Bouchard, the head of the Canadian Menopause Society. There's a brand new drug, first of its kind, that could end hot flashes for women. She'll be here to talk about that.
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25: The federal minister who is in charge of the Canada-U.S. trade relationship, Dominic LeBlanc, is in Washington as our reporter on the ground. Michael Couture was telling us just a few moments ago his meeting with his counterpart, USTR, U.S. Trade Representative Jameson Greer, is scheduled for just under an hour from now at 1:30 Eastern. That, too, is happening in Washington. It's all geared toward this deadline, this August 19th tariff deadline that the president is threatening, through which or by which the president is threatening to impose additional tariffs in sort of a different way than he's done before through a different act in the United States, but largely with the same consequence, additional costs for American consumers and prohibitive for Canadian exporters. And those tariffs would apply to a wide range, everything from, you know, Canadian whiskey to hockey sticks, a wide range of goods, should they materialize. My next guest wrote a really interesting op-ed that I urge everyone to read in the Globe and Mail, essentially arguing that Canadians and the negotiating teams behind them can't lose our nerve as we gear toward that deadline and perhaps other ones in the future. With respect to this trade relationship and economic relationship, Jean Simard is president and CEO of the Aluminium Association of Canada and a member of the Prime Minister's Advisory Council on Canada-U.S. Economic Relations and is with us live right now. Mr. Simard, pleasure to welcome you to the program. Thank you very much for making the time.
0: Thanks for inviting me, Vanjie.
25: So the headline used a part of the op-ed that really jumped out at me initially, which is you arguing essentially we cannot lose our nerve. Why do you think that's the case and what do you mean by that?
0: Well, I think that Canada comes into this week of very intense negotiation in very good shape. When you look at the recent numbers on job creation in Canada versus job creation in the U.S., we're about 100,000 jobs ahead of the U.S. The economy is restructuring, has been doing that for about a year now, and we're starting to see results. Foreign investment is very active, very high in Canada. So we're going our way in a planned and structured fashion, and we're coming to the table with strong cards in energy, in aluminium, critical minerals. So we have a lot going for us. This is a process, and the way it's unfolding is not surprising. The U.S. attitude to negotiations has been always putting pressure to get as much as possible before getting to the table so that you have a weak opponent in front of you. So we have to be very patient. We have to keep our powder dry, as they say. And we don't know if it's going to be a positive outcome or not, but we have to be ready in any case.
25: And you outlined some of the different cases that could materialize. I thought you employed a great example in the 2018 negotiations that I think, you know, I remember covering it, but it's not it feels like such a different time. It's not necessarily top of mind for Canadians, but there was a point at which the Canadian government also sort of readied a series of counter tariffs that were very specifically aimed at certain parts, certain exports that really depended on Canada as a market, and was very judicious about the way in which those would or wouldn't materialize. When you think back to that negotiation, what do you think the lessons out of it for this period of time are for us?
0: Yeah, I think we have to be careful. This time is very different from the last time, albeit the key player is still the same. The pattern is still the same. And yes, we are in a different dynamic in terms of the way this administration has been moving with a lot of power and a lot of very far more aggressive attitude. But at the same time, they're a bit scattered all over the place. And Canada has to remain focused. And one of the key elements in remaining focused is to be able to use retaliation measures that are surgical, targeted at soft spots factoring in the notion that we're getting closer to the midterm. The economy is hurting in the U.S. I mentioned the jobs. We created, I think it's 75,000 jobs in July, and the U.S. lost 23,000 jobs for the same period. So it's hurting, it's painful. Manufacturing sector is hurting in the U.S., and it's all about affordability. So we're coming in, and we can certainly target some measures, tariffed or non-tariff, that will send a very strong signal to the U.S. that Canada can stand its ground. It's important that the red line is very clear to the U.S., and that we remain united in Canada amongst provinces and within the population behind our representatives.
25: Are you worried about that unity at all? You pointed to some public opinion polling, which is makes it very apparent the bulk of Canadians are united. Most of the premiers on most points are, but there are some points of inflection there, though they're not incredible. They're not too pronounced at the moment. Are you worried at all about any of that in the future?
0: Well, I think the real test is ahead of us. If this 50% tariff across regions of Canada, and more so on provinces that are already impacted by the Section 232 tariffs on steel, lumber, aluminium, and a tariff on auto, if they're still impacted, it's going to be a real test for premiers in those provinces and for industries and for the capacity of government to accompany the sectors that are impacted to make sure that they can stay the ground with the rest of the country. So there is a preoccupation. We should be preoccupied, but we have to stay calm and we have to keep working together to preserve the jobs, preserve the communities, preserves the unionized jobs and other jobs and small and medium businesses that need to be kept in rank over the coming weeks and months. And I think Canada has proven in the past and even very recently that we're able to do this.
25: And just finally, you had mentioned on a couple of occasions, both in the op-ed and today, sort of the objective economic data in the United States that is clearly not great news for the president, and you've got the midterms coming up from a political perspective.

0: doesn't want these tariffs on Canada. And about close to 100% of industries, at least those that voiced their position during the CUSMA, the USMCA consultation, say the deal with Canada is the best deal that we have, and we want to keep doing business with them. So these people are going to be more and more voiceful in the weeks and months to come. Is this if this stretches through time? So I think time is on our side, and it plays against the U.S. administration because there's a deterioration of the economy.
1: I'll leave it on that note. Mr. Simard, thank you so much for your analysis this afternoon. Appreciate it.
0: Thanks for having me over.
1: Thank you.
0: Hi.
1: Jean Simard is President and CEO of the Aluminum Association of Canada.
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1: We want to turn back to our top story, the wildfires burning in the province of British Columbia, and in particular, the Bald Range fire, which started Friday night with effectively no notice and came to encapsulate a huge swath of British Columbia and force more than 20,000 people from their homes. One of those individuals, Joel Patton, is live on the line with us right now. Hi, Joel. Good to have you here. Thank you so much for making the time.
2: Oh, thank you. Thank you for having me.
1: I'm so sorry for what you and your family are enduring. I can only imagine the stress of it. So I, in particular, appreciate you carving out some time to have a discussion with us for Canadians who are listening. I know it's not easy. How are you doing? I'll just start off by asking.
2: The best that you can do. Long story short is reality sets in day by day, and as a young family with a 5-year-old girl and a 3-year-old girl, and it's difficult to bring normalcy to such a situation. And all we're trying to do is put our feet down to the ground and look forward and help people that are worse off than us, even though we're quite unfortunate as well.
1: What was Friday like?
2: Friday was actually one of the best days I've had in a long time until about 5:25. To be fully frank with you, I got a text at 5:25 from a neighbor saying there was a fire. And again, talk about complacency. We're so used to fires in the Okanagan. Hey, we need to watch it. Tried to call my wife. She didn't answer. I actually called my dad, who's one of the counselors at Summerland, actually, one of our elected officials. He sold his house and he was living with me, in my trailer there. And I called him. I said, hey, watch the fire. And by 5:57, I looked up at the plume heading home and I said, oh no, this is not good. And I flew back to behind Summerland to our community, which is the ground zero, which is area F of the RDOS, Falder Meadow Valley. And I got home at 6:07. The fire didn't crest the ridge down into Falder at that time. Got home. My wife is packing. I'm so proud of her. She stays so calm. My daughter, Chloe, who's 5, she had like 3 backpacks. She's like crying. And, I said, hey, honey, dad's not scared. You're not scared. We're just going to go to grandma's. There's nothing to worry about. My daughter at 3, she didn't really understand, but, we were able to get them in the car, but we did it really slowly, like 15, 20 minutes, just to make sure. We got them in the car, and as soon as my wife left, I looked up and I said to my dad and mom, I said, we need to get out of here now. My dad went and grabbed his cargo trailer with all of his possessions in it. I was able to get my mom with their dog Wolfie. I was able to get her and my dad out to safety to get the trailer out, but get my mom out. And from there, I just went in to grab the truck, grab the trailer. Explosions are happening. Cars are racing down the road. We had guys in quads, side-by-sides, trucks, trailers, heavy equipment. It was a war zone. And then RCMP, search and rescue, people driving on my driveway, screaming at us. And there's just so much going on. And, I'll be honest, the RCMP and the first responders are doing their job. But at the point, I'm just like, guys, I can see the fire that we're going. And as time kept ticking by, the noise of the low rumbles getting bigger. And it was just out of this world. And then by the time, we had to go, basically, we had basically clothes on our back, the little things we could grab from the home. At the last minute, I was able to find our cat because earlier I couldn't. I had to tell my wife, I was like, I can't find our cat. I'm sorry. I went back one more time before the cops dragged me out of my house and I got her. And then we just left and it was just the bangs of propane tanks and cars exploding, horns, sirens. And when we left at 7:07, We got out of our valley. We come down there. There's fire trucks. There's heavy equipment. There's forest firefighters. It was just so dynamic. And then we got the evacuation work for our area. And, you know, there's nothing you could do. No one, you know, it came so fast. It was 40 minutes. It traveled 8 kilometers. Mm-hmm. When I got home at 6:07, and it was at our neighbor's property at 6:47, and by 7:05, the flames were licking, you know, the back door of my property, and it was just out of
1: surreal. It sounds surreal.
2: It was. That is a perfect word for it.
1: And where did you go?
2: Well, so what we did is from there, we took the trailer out. My wife went straight to her mom and dad's in Penticton. My mom and my dad, we had, you know, my truck and trailer, travel trailer. My dad had his stuff in his cargo trailer full of their life's possessions and my mom. And basically what we did is we knew that we had to dump the trailer, get water, went to the sand dump, and then we went to the evac center in Summerland at the arena. And all of a sudden we get there and they're saying, oh, we're closing it down. We're now moving to Penticton, and then there's, you know, some chaos. And, you know, me and my dad were just, you know, people were coming out. We're like, hey, 550 Eckerd, like, need to go to Penticton. Then that's where we went after, and me and my dad stayed, and we sent my mom off to, you know, my mother-in-law's to make sure, you know, they could just be compressed. We waited till like 11:30 in the evacuation center, and it really wasn't moving, and it wasn't until we found out that, you know, there's people that really need support here. And me and my dad were just able to register as evacuees, do our thing. And, you know, I was able to set up the trailer at Kelly's aunt's for my mom and dad to live in. And, you know, that was about, you know, midnight, 1 a.m. when that happened. I didn't go to sleep that night. And then that's when we found out the next morning at 10 o'clock that we saw a video from, they came to my wife and our house was gone.
1: I'm so sorry. How, like, was it, did you think that that would be the case given what you witnessed on Friday, or was it a shock still?
2: To be honest, I live on top of a plateau, so we're like, hey, you know, we're not very treed. I just removed 65,000 pounds of duff, which is like the pine needles and, you know, the very, very, you know, flammable ground materials. You know, we mean, but, you know, you're hoping for the best. But there's always that sense of, you know, it was a wall of fire. And, you know, it was the best case scenario. But then when we saw the video, and it was very short and very brief, but there was nothing there. And it was just, yeah, you know, all that hope just went to, well, at least we now know.
1: How are you? I mean, it's like, I know that there's obviously, you know, some gratefulness that you're alive, that you're okay, but it's still, you know, I have a 5-year-old too. I think of, like, you know, he loves his home. He loves being home. Like, it must be a monumental loss for you as well.
2: Oh, it's absolutely is. And, you know, it's just my big thing is at the end of the day, and as you will aware with our, you know, 5-year-olds and my 3-year-old, they're my world, and so is my wife and everyone in my family. And when we found out about it, it was just like, there's other families that are in the same boat as us. And it was just, you know, we were just so devastated. And just even the thought of telling Chloe, because she's one that really understands what's going on, it was just awful. And that was probably the worst thing, was to tell, you know, Chloe and Blake that, I'm sorry, honeys, but, you know, how we said there was a fire that came. Well, the fire did come, and I'm sorry, we've lost our house and, you know, all our possessions.
1: I just have a minute left, unfortunately, but I wanted to get across that you set up something to collect donations, because there's a lot of people in your position. Can you quickly tell us about it in case there are people listening who want to help out?
2: Absolutely. You know, we're unfortunate, but again, as local business owners and someone that just wants to help people, we set up, as soon as we found out our house, by 12 o'clock on Sunday afternoon. We are accepting donations, and we are basically accepting any and all donations to get to our local community, people that lost everything just like us. And we've now set up drop-off locations in Edmonton at North KGM, Kelowna at Lux Homes, in a Soyuz at REMAX, and of course at Patton Heating and Air. And we're basically making sure that anyone who has lost everything, like me and Kelly, that we can give them some sense of normality.
1: Well, I appreciate, again, you making the time to talk to us and for all your efforts. And I'm so sorry for everything that you guys are enduring. Thank you so much, Joel.
2: Thank you for your time.
1: Thanks a lot. Joel Patton evacuated, lost his home in that Boulder Range wildfire.
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3: Global News, I'm Darius Zargar. Some good news in the Okanagan as some of the people who were forced to evacuate due to the Bald Range wildfire are now allowed back home. Global's Joshua Azizi has the latest.
4: I'm so happy to see you.
5: I'm so happy to see you too.
4: Yeah, welcome back. Yeah.
6: Residents of about 400 properties in Summerland's Trout Creek neighborhood east of Highway 97 began returning to their homes Friday. Peachland residents who were forced to evacuate are also now allowed to return. Evacuation orders in those areas have been downgraded to evacuation alerts, meaning residents still need to be prepared to leave if another order is issued. It's now been more than a week since the wildfire forced the evacuation of about 20,000 people, including the entire district of Summerland. Mayor Doug Holmes says that week has felt like a year.
7: Certainly the longest week I've ever had. And just talking to people here at the evacuation center every day, we're showing our resilience, and everybody knows that it's just a matter of time. We just have to wait it out.
6: The wildfire also recently triggered new evacuation orders along a stretch of the Princeton-Summerland Road. Joshua Azizi, Global News.
3: In the weather forecast this weekend, a mix of sun and cloud, a high of 23 degrees in Metro Vancouver, 26 degrees inland. There's a chance of showers this afternoon, though. It is also going to be hazy today with the wildfire smoke. That will continue into Sunday as well, with seeing a mix of sun and cloud, a high of 23 degrees and a low of 15. 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
1: Wanted to turn our attention to some of the bigger stories happening around the world. In one of them, one of the headlines that grabbed our attention this week and that of my next guest is that U.S. intelligence believe Russia was behind an explosive drone found at an airport, which is a NATO and German military logistics hub. Roger Hilton is a defense fellow with GlobeSec, an international think tank based in Central Europe, and a good friend of our program. He's back to talk about this. Hi, Roger.
16: Good afternoon, Vashi. Hello, Canada.
1: It's great to have you back on the program. Thanks very much for making the time. There's a lot going on here. What can you tell us about what we know happened?
16: Well, I mean, the first thing, Vashi, is you started off about the sensational headline, but for anybody who's been following this response right now, this is really not a surprise. For a considerate amount of time, the Russians have been playing with fire in Central Europe and Eastern Europe, and quite frankly, Europe in general, with all of these hybrid attacks, where the response of Europe and NATO has been somewhat limited. So it only makes sense that they were pushing it as much as they can. And this is just an example of them sharpening their escalation as, you know, things grind to a halt in Ukraine. And Europe actually sort of picking up on the ghost fleets and whatnot. So just to give this overall picture, right, this is the normal escalation ladder that I think everybody who had been following it had seen.
1: So what do you make of the response from Europe and in particular Germany so far? I believe today the government in Germany approved draft legislation that plans to give its intelligence services broader powers for things like disabling sabotage and hacking attempts. It sounds like they are, you know, attempting to respond. Is it too little too late, or do you anticipate it will have an effect?
16: I think there's two ways to look at it. I mean, one is paralysis, and my biggest issue with how things have been going is that the lights have been lighting up here, Vashi, about all of the attacks going on, and a huge amount of the governments and the populations, apart from, let's say, the Baltics or the Poles, they don't really want to fully accept what's going on. So there's a paralysis about the decision making. At the same time, legislation in some countries have changed, for instance, about, you know, civilian and military cooperation, who can shoot down a drone or not. This is very much a learning process of how it goes. This is just one example of over 200 or 250 as it goes. But as I said, there's a lot going forward. And I think the German response is still in flux about where it is. And them sort of loosening the change on the Foreign Intelligence Agency, that's a very small component of what needs to be done in terms of interoperability, readiness, and working with EU and NATO partners to mitigate this threat. Because it's unrealistic to get rid of it completely, given, you know, it being a main part of the Russian playbook.
1: So let me actually turn back to something you said about the Russian playbook. Like, how does this relate to what's happening in Ukraine? And what does it tell us about Russia's positioning in Ukraine right now?
16: Well, one, the way things are going on the front line now, the Ukraine's ability and their just unbelievable innovation in drones and strategy, they have expanded this kill box, Vashi, where the CIA estimates that every recruit, new Russian recruit who comes to the front line lasts between 20 and 30 minutes. And the problem facing the Russians now is that the Ukrainians are killing more people than the Russians can fill. The economy, while not on the brink of collapse, is really under the most intense pressure it's been under. So massive bonuses to attract people from the provincial towns of Russia is really dried up. So on the battlefield, Russia's stuck. They're not necessarily losing ground, but they're by no means moving forward. And the combination of the death toll, the economy is really having its impact on Putin. Then they have to look at it laterally, the way the Ukrainians have, about expanding out the war zone and imposing costs on those supporting Ukraine. So as I said, I mean, this has been going on for two and a half years already, Vashi, in terms of the attacks. They've been shutting down power stations at airlines, causing disruptions at train stations. So it's low cost, low deniability, and they can hire out third parties, mafia, biker gangs to do it. So all in all, it's actually quite an effective strategy, and it's very hard to pin down how you want to respond to it, both on a bilateral level and then on a NATO and EU level as well.
1: So would you anticipate that this kind of become amplified, like this keep going? And what other targets are there, like country-wise?
16: Well, I mean, as I said, they struck a logistics headquarters, right, which was super important. So the Russians have a roster of targets targets that they can engage with moving forward. I don't expect this to slow down. Maybe they pause it a little bit to see what the response is and whatnot. But again, the EU will have a summit about this. Maybe Germany will call Article 4. There will be consultations about how to move forward. But what I really also want to stress with you, Vashi, is that this is an unbelievably important lesson and moment for Canada. Canada just extended its mission in Latvia until 2031. They're also a massive supporter of Ukraine. They have infrastructure in the Arctic. So Canada should be on the front row of lessons learned, getting engaged, and how they can also replicate the defense back home. Because the way that they've been sending packages in logistics hubs or on cargo planes, Canada is not immune to this, Vashi. And I don't want to be so alarmist on the program right now, but at some point this will come home to us in the way that Canada has supported Ukraine with refugees, financial aid, and military aid.
1: Well, let's talk a little bit more about that, because I think you raise a good point, in particular where the Arctic is concerned, right? We're covering all these announcements right now around defense and strengthening security in the North. We know that is a stated priority of the government. I think Canadians have been made much more aware of the adversaries that we have and their activity in the North, obviously Russia right at the front of that. Where are you watching when it comes to the Arctic? What do you think the priorities as far as our national security up there should be?
16: Well, again, Vashi, we really have to walk and have gum at the same time. So it's not just the Arctic, it's the Atlantic and it's the Pacific. What really strikes me, maybe not from the drone or from the infrastructure standpoint, is the foreign interference threat of wedging differences between communities in Canada. You know, whether it's the Rangers or the Indigenous or the natives who are working up in the Arctic, right there, I apologize for my language on that. They are the key people who are the defense of this, and they need to be told and communicated in a very public and positive outreach that you are part of Canada and you are part of a solution. So for instance, China getting a foothold in there, and you know, one of these stories about, you know, running internet and providing support for these people when there's no clean water, there's no access to internet. Those are all things that CSIS, the RCMP, we need to keep a very close tight on as well. When it comes to the actual situational awareness, it is one of the most rugged and brutal and unforgiving territories as well. So while the Russians might have this advantage on icebreakers moving forward, in terms of sensors and how we're going to sort of map it out, AI and drones are really going to make a huge difference for it. But as I said, this is not clean and simple either for the Russians about how they do it. But manpower, constant exercising presence up there, it's really a 360 degree approach that Canada, its allies, all need to take to guard national sovereignty and to protect our strategic interests.
1: Do you think, from a strategic perspective, if I could build off that point, like we are clearly, the government is clearly moving, you know, even from a defense and security perspective, to be more aligned with Europe. Does that increase risk that we face vis-a-vis Russia?
16: I mean, indirectly, absolutely. But Vashi, as we said, I mean, as you've seen what happened with the Trump administration and Greenland and his, you know, his rhetoric about annexing Canada and making it a 51st state, unfortunately, we have to get involved in this. So while it might come down to that area, it's a very good investment strategically and from a trade perspective, ideologically, democracy, that we are aligning with Europe. I'm not of the position that we should be putting all of our eggs in one basket, but I think in this time, it calls for deeper cooperation. And it's great to see the PM also making tours with South Korea and Japan, Australia and New Zealand to really tighten the existing relationships we can. But given the threats that are out there and this predatorial great power rivalry, it's really just not enough for Canada to align itself with Europe, unfortunately, in my opinion.
1: Okay, I got to leave it on that note. I'm out of time. Thanks so much for the conversation, Roger. I appreciate it.
16: All the best back home and elbows up, Canada.
1: For some, not for everyone. Thanks, Roger. Roger Hilton is a defense fellow with GlobeSec, an international think tank based in Central Europe, talking with us there about some of the latest actions of Russia. U.S. intelligence believes that Russia was behind an explosive drone, found at Leipzig airport, and lots of consequences to that in Europe, but a warning for Canada as well, according to my guest, Roger Hilton.
0: This is the Vashi Capellos Show on the iHeartRadio Talk Network.
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1: Now, not just everything menopause, but actually treating it. And more specifically, some news this week from a company called Abcellera that said Monday its experimental menopause treatment significantly reduced the frequency and severity of hot flashes in a mid-stage trial, which had a big impact on shares for the company, but also potentially a big impact on women who suffer from hot flashes and other symptoms associated with menopause. Here to help explain what this is all about is Dr. Céline Bouchard, president of the Canadian Menopause Society and a practicing OBGYN based in Quebec City. Hello, doctor. Good to have you on the program. Thank you so much for making the time.
3: Thank you so much for having me.
1: Before I get into the treatment or the drug development, I thought I would ask for the benefit of our listeners about hot flashes in general, sort of like if you could explain what they are and how they relate to menopause.
3: For sure. You know, hot flashes is a production of a body heat, sudden body heat and sweating. It's almost, and with the night sweat also, you know, it's sudden and it's related to the decrease of estradiol, the estrogen level in our blood. And we respond for that by a bad control of the body control's temperature center. So we have the feeling that we are at 40 degrees outside, but even if you are at 20 degrees, so the your body will react like you are at 40 degrees. You will have a warming of your skin and the sweating and the discomfort with that, with palpitation and, you know, the anxiety related to that. And in the night, you know, they will go to awake you, and it's difficult to recuperate with that when you work for that. And in the morning, yeah, you have a bad sleep.
1: For
3: sure. So it's the topo of hot flashes.
1: How common is it for women who are
3: hi?
1: Yes. How common is it for women, doctor, who are in menopause to experience hot flashes? Like, how common of a symptom of menopause is it?
3: 80% will feel that. 80% will feel hot flashes, and it will stay for, they said, around 7 years. So it's
1: Whoa.
3: A long time, huh? To have anxiety, to have a sleep disorder, and to feel, you know, shame in front of people when you work, you know, become red and sweat. It's very uncomfortable, huh? In front of people.
1: Yeah.
3: So it's very difficult for women. It's a very difficult time.
1: So tell me a little bit about what this this treatment that is in the mid-stage trial, how it would address that.
3: First of all, it's a phase two, so it's the beginning of the investigation. We not have this product on the market yet. We need to have a phase three with more patients on the phase to be sure that it's safe. But up to now, it's very safe. It's 92 patients were put on the placebo or the product. It's an injection, subcutaneously injection in the belly. Like Ozempic, it's once a month, so it stops hot flashes very well. You know, we're very effective. 83% of a relief after 1 month, and it stays for 1 month. So it's a very new therapeutic. It's an antibody, monoclonal antibody, leaking in your hypothalamus, you know, in the center of who produced the hot flashes. So it's up to now, it's safe and effective. So it's a good news for women, and it's 1 month injection, 1 month in the belly. It's simple for us because people are, you know, very aware of Ozempic. They yes. use that and they know about that. We are very happy to have a new product on the market, but maybe in 3 to 4 years.
1: Okay, that's what I was going to ask. It'll take another 3 to 4 years for it to go through the rest of the phases?
3: For having a phase three is having more patients, maybe 400 patients on placebo and the drug to be sure that it's safe.
1: If I could ask just sort of in the interim, is there any, are there other treatments for hot flashes available, or would this be among the first?
3: No, we have hormone. We suggest Obigaine suggests hormone. It's very good for women. It's good for prevention of osteoporosis. It's removed the hot flashes very well, and it's good for the genitourinary symptom of menopause, like dryness, vaginal dryness, and it's good for anxiety and mood distraction. So you have hormone, and we have the patient who are not able to take hormone because they don't want to take hormone, or they can't take hormone because of breast cancer, endometrial cancer, hormone-dependent cancer. So they don't have any good choice of therapy. We have to use antidepressant for them. And with antidepressant, you gain weight, you lose your libido. So it's not the good treatment. It's not as effective as the new therapy described by Abcelera.
1: And can I ask more broadly, for a number of years, it certainly didn't feel like there was a ton of effort going into, or money, I should say, going into researching treatments for menopause. I know some of the guidelines, for example, in Canada even were not updated for decades. Do you sense any kind of shift there? Like, is there more money and priority being placed on trying to address what so many women go through and the difficulties that they face through menopause, or do you still think that it's falling behind other areas?
3: We are falling behind other area for sure for treatment of men. We have a lot of public research from disparities among men and women, and not many companies are interested in women's health. We have a lot of disparity in that, and I'm very happy to have some companies thinking about women's health and invest in women's health. We have a lot of disparity and we miss research, even though that the medical society preaching women's health and preaching hormone therapy, preaching to treat hormone symptoms. We are a bit alone with new product.
1: Mm-hmm. Well, thank you very much for taking the time, Doctor, to speak with us about that.
3: It was a pleasure for me.
1: Thank you. Thanks very much. That's Dr. Céline Bouchard, the president of the Canadian Menopause Society and a practicing OBGYN based in Quebec City, here to talk about this development, this company that's developed a new experimental menopause treatment. It's in the early stages, as the doctor mentioned, of trial, but will be expanded now to other stages and could be available in the next 3 to 4 years should those stages prove successful. Part of the reason I did want to talk about this, though, was for that last part of the discussion we had, that there are so relative to diseases let's say men suffer primarily for, there are so little money and research going into how to treat this. Like, women have essentially been told to suffer for a long time and just endure the impact of this thing that we all go through, even though it is like so detrimental to your life and so debilitating that, as the doctor pointed out, she ends up prescribing antidepressants to women to just deal with it. So we'll see where this goes, but I thought it was an important conversation to have.
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0: Global News, I'm Darius Sargar. Some good news in the Okanagan as some of the people who were forced to evacuate due to the Bald Range wildfire are now allowed back home. Global's Joshua Azizi has the latest.
1: I'm so happy to see you.
2: I'm so happy to see you too.
1: Yeah, welcome back. Yeah.
3: Residents of about 400 properties in Summerland's Trout Creek neighborhood east of Highway 97 began returning to their homes Friday. Peachland residents who were forced to evacuate are also now allowed to return. Evacuation orders in those areas have been downgraded to evacuation alerts, meaning residents still need to be prepared to leave if another order is issued. It's now been more than a week since the wildfire forced the evacuation of about 20,000 people, including the entire district of Summerland. Mayor Doug Holmes says that week has felt like a year.
4: Certainly the longest week I've ever had. And just talking to the people here at the evacuation center every day, it's you know, we're showing our resilience, and everybody knows that it's just a matter of time. We just have to wait it out.
3: The wildfire also recently triggered new evacuation orders along a stretch of the Princeton-Summerland Road. Joshua Azizi, Global News.
0: In the weather forecast this weekend, a mix of sun and cloud, a high of 23 degrees in Metro Vancouver, 26 degrees inland. There's a chance of showers this afternoon, though. It is also going to be hazy today with the wildfire smoke. That will continue into Sunday as well, with seeing a mix of sun and cloud, a high of 23 degrees and a low of 15. From the Global News Desk, I'm Darius Sargar.
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6: Welcome back to the best of the Vashi Capello Show. Very glad to be with you today. We've got an hour of great interviews ahead for you. First up, Derek Nyber, who heads up the Forest Products Association of Canada. We've been fixated on these negotiations going on between Canada and the United States in Washington all week. The objective is to lower, eliminate, reduce, whatever you want to call it, the tariffs that are in place on various sectors. Well, there is perhaps no sector more tariffed at the moment, or previously, as Derek calls it, the OG sector when it comes to tariffs, than forest products. So softwood lumber, for example, a whole bunch of different wood products. And they're talked about kind of a lot less when the prospect of a deal is brought up. And we know, for example, that Premier David Eby has no intention of putting American booze back on BC shelves unless there is a significant reduction in those tariffs on forest products. So we'll talk to Derek about the impact of all of that. Then we'll talk to Eric Thompson with the Regional Emergency Operations Center in Penticton, British Columbia, about the wildfire situation there and information for people who have been forced to evacuate their homes. There's more than 20,000 of them in British Columbia who have faced that reality over the last week. Lots of vacuums when it comes, or a big vacuum when it comes to information. People wondering when they're going to be able to find out their home or return. So we'll talk to Eric about that. We'll go one-on-one with Drew Dilkins, the mayor of Windsor, Ontario, the Gordie Howe Bridge. Remember that thing we talked about all the time a few weeks ago? Well, it's open now. How is it working? We've had reports of lineups. We've had reports of tons of people crossing it by foot and by bike. We'll talk a little bit about what the bridge signifies when it comes to the relationship between Canada and the United States. And we'll wrap things up with Dan Riskin, our science and technology expert. We're talking how if you exercise together, your marriage might be happier, and about my favorites, the ancient Greeks, and the fact that they had rings made of meteorites. What does that tell us? Talk to Dan about that.
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6: Just a few moments ago, talking to our own Mike LeCouture live for us in Washington, D.C., a few hours ahead, 4 hours ahead, I should say, of a meeting that's about to take place between the Canadian minister in charge of the negotiations with the United States, Dominic LeBlanc, and his counterpart, USTR Jameson Greer, on the table, we have been able to ascertain from various different reports this week, is the framework of some sort of agreement that would see some kind of reduction in sectoral tariffs that have been very, very punishing, rather, to a number of sectors, and Canada backing off things like counter tariffs and American booze being banned from Canadian shelves. We don't know much more than that. I want to qualify. Bloomberg reporting that Donald Trump has not even been briefed on the framework of this deal quite yet. But if the prospect of a tariff reduction, not elimination, exists, I think it's an interesting conversation to have with sectors that have been subject to these very punishing tariffs. What is sustainable? Is there a level that is still sustainable? And what is a good deal to them? One of the sectors that we perhaps maybe, you know, depending on the politician, hear less about, particularly in central Canada, is definitely the forestry sector. Softwood lumber has been subject to tariffs long before Donald Trump, but even more punishing tariffs since Trump has come into office. To help us understand what the sector is going through and what they would like to see out of negotiations, Derek Nyber is CEO of the Forest Products Association of Canada. He's live on the line right now. Hi, Derek. Good to welcome you to the program. Thank you very much for making the time.
2: Thanks, Vashi.
6: If I could start off before asking about kind of a look ahead, just like if you could describe sort of what the sector is subject to right now, the impact, like what are the tariffs that you face and the impact of them?
2: Yeah, as you said, you know, we're the OG on this tariff duty stuff, right? Like we've had many iterations of the softwood lumber dispute, and we've been in a dispute since 2017. And right now our softwood lumber duties alone are at 35%. So that's just on softwood shipments to the US at 35. Then we had the Section 232 tariffs, which added 10% onto lumber. So that brings lumber to 45 right now. And then we had the kitchen cabinets and wood upholstered furniture getting hit with a 232 at 25%. And then the more recent Section 338 hit our paper categories, our fiberboard, veneer plants, and that's about, you know, $3 to $4 billion of product getting hit with a 50% proposed tariff. So it's a lot of exposure in our sector. And, you know, the other thing, too, is our sector has more employees than steel, aluminum and auto combined, which is often something I think people maybe don't realize.
6: And how dependent, and I imagine it depends on different, you know, it's different for different aspects of the sector, but how dependent is it on the U.S. as a market? Like how exposed to the U.S. is it?
2: Yeah, and I think, you know, significantly lumber, it's 90% of our exports go to the United States. And it's not just easy to put a commodity like lumber on a ship and start sending it around the world, not when you're selling $8 billion worth of lumber to the U.S. every year. And what's really interesting in this, too, is we've seen on lumber specifically a real erosion of our sales into the U.S. because of the combined duty and tariff being at 45%. So for the first half of 2026, our exports were down 12%. But the interesting thing about that is, unlike the Trump move to onshore and support American manufacturing, it's not been American manufacturers and lumber producers that have made up that gap. It's mainly Europeans, and so that tells us two things. You know, that the U.S. industry does not have the capacity to address their own need, and this is at a lull in the market. So when things really get going in housing in the U.S., that's going to be a challenge for them. And then there's just the unfairness. You know, the Europeans are facing a 15% tariff on their products while we're facing 45.
6: So that brings me to a question about what's happening right now. In essentially this idea that what they're negotiating for is a reduction, not elimination, but reduction in tariffs. If the Canadian industry was subject to something similar to the European one, would that have a tangible impact in a positive sense, do you think, for the industry?
2: It wouldn't, because we've got that softwood lumber duty as a starting point at 35. Now the difference between the softwood lumber duties and the tariffs that we're facing is that lumber duty is on a clear continuum based on trade law in the courts. And so the money, and we have $10 billion on deposit from over the last 8-9 years during the softwood lumber dispute. But that money does not belong to Donald Trump, like the tariff dollars. There is a process that softwood lumber dispute will go through. And we are expecting the 35 base tariff to likely go down to 25 this October. But the challenge for us as an industry, and what I'm seeing as really creating uncertainty and holding back investment in Canada, is that uncertainty around that stroke of the pen risk, the 232s, the 338s, the 301s that could just be slapped on at any moment. It's really, really important for us in this negotiation that risk goes away.
6: So where do you think things are at? Like, what kind of engagement has there been with you, with the sector? And I ask because, and this could be like a bias of Central Canada and reporters in Central Canada, right? But in general, we hear a lot about steel, aluminum, and autos. There isn't as much when the negotiating team is revealing anything, which is very infrequently, but still, there isn't a ton that they're talking about forestry products. So what can you tell us about what you've been able to ascertain?
2: Yeah, and if you're in Pembroke or Elk Lake or Thunder Bay or Dryden, this is top of mind.
6: For
2: so,
6: sure.
2: But you're right. We do kind of get overtaken by the focus on steel and autos. I think, you know, where things are at, I'm reading what you're reading. What I will say is we cannot complain about the level of engagement and customer service we have received from Minister LeBlanc and the negotiators. There's been regular contact back and forth over the last many, many weeks on this. So they know where we stand and how important this is to us. I think we're also pleased to see premiers like Premier Eby in British Columbia, Premier Frechette in Quebec recently talking about getting a deal on forest products and lumber is going to be key to getting booze back on the shelf in those provinces. I think we're all waiting right now. We're reading the same reports you're reading and hearing about what's going on there. And I think it's going to take a couple more days before we see where the truth is lying.
6: And could you talk a little bit for people who are maybe outside of Quebec or BC, where these industries are so significant, New Brunswick, where it's also really significant, who are listening now, about sort of the industry and its significance to the greater Canadian economy?
2: Yeah, it's almost 200,000 full-time jobs, and the spin-off effect of those jobs is another couple hundred thousand jobs. And I think where the politics of forestry, if you will, where it really matters, is that those jobs are spread across some 300 communities across the country. So we're pervasive. When Hamilton or Sault Ste. Marie or Oshawa gets hit with a closure, it's thousands of people. And when we get hit with closure, it's a few hundred people. But we've got hundreds of communities depending on the sector. So that's a bit of the difference in terms of the profile. I think the government understands that. I think the response, we're also talking about this being an opportunity to look inward. How are we fixing the regulatory mess of federal and provincial regs tripping over each other, which are also holding back competitiveness? How do we address rail costs and infrastructure challenges where I'm hearing from some mills in northern Alberta that it's costing 7 times to get to the port of Vancouver than it does to get across the Pacific Ocean to China? So there's an opportunity here also to control what we can control and get serious about the domestic challenges that our own goals that we've been scoring on ourselves here for years, at the same time as we work through the negotiation with the U.S.
6: I'm going to leave it on that note. I'm out of time. Thanks for your time, Derek. Really appreciate it.
2: Thanks, Ashley.
6: Thank you. Derek Nivor is CEO of the Forest Products Association of Canada.
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21: Back to our top story this afternoon, which is most certainly the wildfires in British Columbia. That province remains under a state of emergency. More than 20,000 people are under an evacuation order in the Okanagan region. Another 10,000 people have received evacuation alerts, essentially meaning that if they do get that order, they have to be ready to leave at a moment's notice. Eric Thompson is in the Regional Emergency Operations Center in Penticton and live with us on the line right now. Hi, Eric. Thank you so much for making the time.
22: Hey, thank you very much. It's nice to be here.
21: I know it's an incredibly busy time for you, so I certainly do appreciate you carving out a window for us and for our listeners. What, in particular, if I could start with the status of the Bald Range Fire, the big fire that exploded on Friday, what is the latest information you can share with our listeners about the status of that fire?
22: Well, BC Wildfire is the lead agency, so the specifics of the fire would have to come from them. But I have done what many other people have done, is I go to the BC Wildfire website and just check and see what the latest is. And I haven't checked that, but I'm going to check it right now. But what I can tell you is it really is very, very volatile. And as you know, it's a huge fire. And the problem, I think, right now for people is that there's a lot of unknown. You know, because it's such an active wildfire and we have such dry conditions here right now, that it's very difficult to give people an idea until we get updates. We've asked BC Wildfire to join us today, at a

0: approximately two, and I'm sure you and your colleagues have been speaking with them as well. Those updates I find are really good because they give you the real-time situational report on where that fire is at.
1: And what is the priority for the Emergency Operations Center right now? Like, what are you guys dealing with?
0: Well, our priority is the priority of people who are on evacuation order and alert, especially order, people who want to go home. And we're very much hearing from those people, as you can imagine. They want to know what's going on, when they can get home. So you probably know we have this live stream going on, but we're also using the regular channels, which is, you know, our website. And the bottom line is people just want to know when they can go home. And I won't get into the details because it'll take a while, but basically for the safety of anyone to get in there, there's so many factors. One of them is that the fire is still active and threatening in some areas where it isn't. And then throughout the whole region, the other issues are, is there water, which right now there isn't. There's a boil. I think it's a do not consume order. There's utilities, there's poles that are burned that are not safe. So there's a lot going on before people can get in. And even for temporary access permits, that's been happening. People have to go in for many different reasons. So we're trying to, what we call, triage that. But yeah, there's a lot of moving parts, and I don't want to stress people out. I want them to know that there are plans in place and they're being followed. Where people can help is to follow the process and appreciate that there's a lot being done, and it doesn't happen immediately.
1: I was going to say, like, it must not be a small endeavor to try and, I mean, 20,000 people is a lot of people. What kind of endeavor is it to try and, I guess, in an organized way, enable them to be able to leave, first of all, but then also if they have to remain out of that area for days upon days, and you know, we've covered many different fires in different parts of the country, it can be longer than that in some cases.
0: Yeah.
1: Like, what kind of an endeavor is it to try and organize all that?
0: Well, I think one of the challenges first was when this fire broke out, there was a tactical evacuation where you had RCMP and search and rescue going in to tell people that they're in danger, they have to leave. A lot of them already knew that and were already trying to leave, but then people got trapped. So then the decision was made later that night on Friday, that would have been August 7th, to put all of the District of Summerland, where I live, on evacuation order. So now you've got several thousand more people late at night that have to leave the area. Some chose to stay behind, plus the electoral areas, plus, you know, it continues on. And we have other people in the area as well, Penticton Indian Band and Electoral Area I. So it's just a big group of people, like you said, 20,000. So now there's pockets where it looks like, okay, that might be safe to bring people in. But if it's not the fire that could be potentially threatening, it's all those other issues, right? It's the, you know, the things that go along with that. Now, I can switch gears if you don't mind for a moment. You're connected to CTV, I believe.
1: I am. Yeah, so we are.
0: Probably. Yeah. Sorry. I'm stating the obvious.
1: No, not at all.
0: You probably know, you may have heard, I talked to your colleague, Andrew Johnson, and he told me about this black sludge that's on the lake, mm-hmm. and it's wildfire debris and ash. Could be the cause, and residents are advised right now to stay out of the lake, Okanagan Lake. Interior Health is aware. They're investigating the situation. We'll have more information as it becomes available, as we get it from Interior Health. But basically, it's a black sludge that's along the lake, and Andrew sent me a couple of video clips of it, and other people are likely posting it on social media. It looks unpleasant.
1: Okay, well, good to have that information. I appreciate that. Thank you very much. I'll switch gears really briefly too, if that's
0: sure.
1: Okay. And do correct me if I'm wrong, but everything I've read is that you were among those who had to evacuate.
0: Yeah, I did have to. I was mentioning that second wave of people.
1: Yeah.
0: And I want to preface this by saying that my situation was not anything like people who I know directly and others who were literally driving through flames. When I had to leave my home, there were no flames nearby, but there was ash falling down. It was extremely smoky. It was late at night. And that was, for me, a difficult time because I had to stop what I was doing here, go home, take care of my family, pets, make a plan what I was going to take, knock on my neighbor's door. And then I live streamed a portion of it only because I talked to our Emergency Operations Center director and said, you know, I abruptly left. And I don't think that's going to provide people with any kind of calm or, you know, I should maybe go on and just remind people that we'll get through this. I'm driving out in an orderly fashion along with my neighbors and you know, we'll be okay. And then I went to bed and I thought that was not a great live stream because it probably looked a bit choppy. Anyway, and then of course
1: everyone watched it.
0: Yeah. Which I didn't intend to.
1: I know.
0: Thought for anybody who was watching, maybe it'll provide some comfort. Reminders, basically. And yeah.
1: Well, that's actually the context I wanted to ask you about it in, is because what did strike me is your ability to remain calm. And I know that, like, it's part of your job, and obviously you're armed with a lot of information that maybe not everyone has at their fingertips. But I do think for people listening who are enduring this right now, and certainly those whom we've interviewed, it isn't the easiest thing to remain calm. Lots of them do it for their kids, for example, or, you know, whatever it may be. But I'm wondering if you have any sort of thing that you can share with people who are listening about what has helped you remain calm in this very unnerving, to say the least, situation.
0: Yeah. So I have our live stream up right now, and they can't hear you. So I'm just going to paraphrase that. Simply, what's helping me keep calm and what I would focus on, having information is helpful. And I had information that other people had, which is, we've got a big fire and it's dangerous. People are in place to try and keep everyone safe. But what I needed to do was have a plan myself. And that's what I thought of it. And I knew also that I had to remain calm for my family. It's a very strange situation. I have young children. They were all sleeping. My wife and I were packing stuff up and putting it in two different vehicles, gathering the dogs and pets. And the dog and the cats, and you just kind of stay on focused on the task at hand. And remember, you have to be calm. And then when we woke the children up, luckily for me, my children have seen this kind of thing and they know that's what I do for a living. So they weren't really surprised by it. But I had to explain to them that it's okay. And this is what we're doing. And this is our plan. And I think that's for anyone who's on evacuation order. That's what will give them comfort, is, do you actually have a plan? You're in charge of keeping us safe. And if we're panicking and we don't have a plan, which is not the case, then yeah, that's going to make people stressed. And having a plan takes away the stress.
1: Generally in life, but most specifically, I would say in that situation that you describe. And I'm not sure if don't feel like you have to answer. Do you know what's happened to your house?
0: To the best of my knowledge, it's fine.
1: Oh, that's wonderful. I'm glad to hear that.
0: I left being prepared that it wasn't going to happen, that it wasn't going to be there. And that's for me, I didn't like that. I have memorabilia and things that I keep. I loaded it all in my truck, a lot of it, and the children's memorabilia and just things I thought I wouldn't want to be without. But then I also started triaging, thinking, no, I can't start worrying about these things. I just want to, obviously, and we were safe, which was nice. I know we had time, but the idea was, when an order happens, even if the flames aren't outside the door, they're asking you to leave for a reason. And then you start seeing ash falling down and everybody starting to drive out toward the highway. You think, I better, we have to make this quick.
1: Makes sense. Okay, Eric, I appreciate you making time for the conversation. Thank you so much.
0: Thank you. And I really enjoy your work, by the way, on television.
1: Aww, I just wanted
0: to say that.
1: That's so kind. Means a lot. Thanks for that. Thanks so much for making the time as well. Thank you, Eric. Eric Thompson is in the Regional Emergency Operations Center in Penticton, my apartment.
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5: Global News, I'm Darius Zargar. More wildfire evacuees are being allowed to return home this morning as emergency officials downgrade orders and alerts around the community of Clinton. Areas west of the town remain under evacuation orders due to the contained threat posed by the Pear Lake wildfire. Moving to the Okanagan, evacuation orders for parts of Summerland and Peachland are slowly starting to lift, but thousands of residents are still out of their homes. The Bald Range fire is nearing 20,000 hectares in size. Aaron Catherall with the BC Wildfire Service says more than 300 firefighters are working on the blaze today.
6: Crews are continuing to make really good progress on this fire. In terms of the activity that we are seeing, it's mostly within the northwestern flank of the fire in the Summerland Road, the Princeton-Summerland Road corridor area. Since June, we've had 12 millimeters of rain, and since July, we've had 2 and 0 for August. So fuels are exceptionally dry right now.
5: The BC Wildfire Service says they have a sufficient number of resources as of now for the fire. The province says it will be providing 1,500 hotel rooms for evacuees who were evacuated because of the Bald Range wildfire. People are being told to sign up under emergency support services, where people may have one of the three options: a hotel room, access to group lodgings, or a $200 e-transfer for them to choose other accommodation options. The province says evacuees must renew ESS supports weekly by calling the BC Evacuee Helpline. In the weather forecast this weekend, a mix of sun and cloud, a high of 23 degrees in Metro Vancouver, 26 degrees inland. From the Global News Desk, I'm Darius Sargar.
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1: We continue our discussion right now about kind of what's going on between Canada and the United States. There's politics, there's policy, there's negotiations occurring just a few hours from now, 3 hours, in fact, when the minister in charge of the trade file, Dominic Lebon, will meet with his counterpart, his U.S. counterpart, Jameson Greer, the USTR. That will happen in Washington, D.C., and we'll certainly keep you abreast of any details that emerge from that meeting. It was just a few weeks ago, though, that we were very focused on the Gordie Howe bridge saga. Will it open? Will it not open? It ultimately did end up opening. And politicians on both sides of the border have visited the bridge, are celebrating the fact that it's opening. One of those politicians is the mayor of Windsor, Drew Dilkins, and he's with us live on the line right now. Hi, Mayor Dilkins. Pleasure to welcome you to the show.
19: Thanks for having me, Vashi.
1: I appreciate you making the time. So I was thinking to have you on because I saw Senator Slotkin post that she had met with you and that she had been there at the bridge and, you know, sort of speak positively about progress and sort of the relationship more largely. What is your impression of how the bridge is being received, you know, by your counterparts in the U.S. right now?
19: Well, I think everyone is just delighted that it's open. I mean, this was built obviously to make sure that we had redundancy in our border crossings in the region, because we are home to the busiest land commercial border crossing between the United States and Canada. More than a quarter of all of our trade crosses here between Windsor and Detroit. And so there was a need for redundancy, for safety in that supply chain, you know, crossing, but also looking forward and saying we expect trade to increase. How do we make sure we have enough road capacity to handle the increase in trade? And so it was a 25-year journey. And you know, despite the fact that Donald Trump's, you know, his attack on Canada was sort of aimed at this bridge since February, a pathway was found to see it open. And there's a sigh of relief on both sides of the border that it is open.
1: And what about you? Like, I remember, you know, during all of this, you were pretty vocal about the positioning Canada should take and you know, not giving in a lot to Trump. I think that what I listened to in other interviews with you, your perception of what was agreed at was not sort of a massive concession. How do you think we came out of this?
19: Well, listen, I was the first one to say, don't do a bad deal. Mm-hmm. Like, we'll be fine here. This bridge has taken 25 years from the start of the conversation until it was ready to open. Don't worry about us here. We'll manage in the short term. But I also understand that there's a cost to open it and a cost to keep it closed. And when you have a bridge, whether there's one car a day or 10,000 cars a day, you still have all of the overhead and maintenance costs and staffing costs, but you wouldn't have any of the benefit of any of the revenue. And so, you know, I don't know all of the details that the prime minister agreed to with President Trump. What I'm reading and sort of parsing through the conversation and what I'm hearing is that, and what I understand on the ground, is that I expect there to be very little revenue flowing to this mysterious economic development organization in Michigan for the first many years. I mean, there is going to be a lot of payback, a lot of operating costs. There's going to be a transition and a transfer of traffic, you know, that will have to normalize over time. Right now, everyone's trying it because it's exciting and it's new and it's interesting. We have to see where that traffic flow goes to get a better understanding of what the revenue streams look like against the operating costs, which undoubtedly will be somewhat high.
1: Yeah, I wanted to ask you a little bit about how things are going. Now it's been open for a few weeks. Like, you know, there have been some lines, there's some, you know, kinks to work out. Certainly, there's very advanced technology for the border services to use at various points. Like, what stands out to you? What do we need to know about the way it's working?
19: I think nothing unexpected in terms of just everyone figuring out where the connections are and how to best navigate and on the customs side and the customs and border patrol side on the U.S. end is just making sure that the right staffing is there at the right times. Again, everyone's figuring out what those volumes are like at what time of day as people start to shift their patterns to take the crossing that best suits their needs based on their destination. And so it's a bit of a guessing game in the beginning, but it won't take probably more than, I would say, 6 months before you have a real good handle on where the staffing needs to be and when, and then things will get a little smoother from there. We're definitely seeing a decrease in truck traffic on Huron Church Road, which is the municipal roadway that connects the 401 to the Ambassador Bridge. And so we're kind of happy about that because that road certainly takes a beating each and every day. And, you know, things are sort of just, you know, they're figuring themselves out in the first few weeks here, but nothing unexpected. But I can tell you where there's been great excitement on both sides of the border is being able to cross by foot or by bicycle. And I can't tell you the thousands and thousands of people that are crossing between.
1: Have
19: the
1: you done
19: countries.
1: It?
19: I walked to the middle and I met the mayor of Detroit in the middle.
1: Awesome.
19: And it was a lot of fun to walk up. But while I was there, I'll tell you, I bet you 1,000 people went by me in both directions while we were up there for the better part of an hour. It was unbelievable, the number of folks trying the Gordie Howe Bridge. And then, of course, we're the beneficiary on the Windsor side of lots of visitation and people stopping at the bars and the restaurants to have a drink or a bite to eat. And on the Detroit side, they're seeing the same thing.
1: What do you think that says about kind of the moment we're at, right? Like, there's this great sort of debate or conversation about how permanent or not the way the relationship is right now is how deeply it will permeate, for example, like generations or actual populations versus just the political ruling class. Like, what do you think what you just described says?
19: It really is a great question. And it speaks to, you know, when you cross a border crossing, if I cross the Gordie Howe Bridge in my car, it's very, I'll just say, impersonal, right? I get on from one highway to the next and I'm off. when you're crossing on foot with your family or by bicycle, it's a far more personal connection. I mean, you're saying hi to people as they're walking by, and there's a different tenor and spirit when people are walking or riding their bike. And I think that that really speaks to the true spirit between Windsor and Detroit. Like, we have been friends for, gosh, like 200 years here. And one man in the White House, yeah, it's causing us some difficulty and some friction and lots of anger. But this personal connection that we've had with our friends in Detroit transcends anything that Donald Trump can do to us. And anything bluster that he comes out with of the day and Truth Social post of the day, it speaks to the human connection that exists between people who've been great friends for 200 years. And it feels so good because we're so close, Windsor and Detroit, the two closest urban areas on either side of the U.S.-Canada border, we have a much different relationship than a lot of other communities do with the United States, just because they're literally, like I've always said, if you come to my office, Vashi, we could be at my favorite Thai restaurant in Detroit in nine minutes door to door with a Nexus card.
1: Yeah,
19: it's that close.
1: I don't know if I've ever mentioned it on air, but my dad went to University of Windsor for law school. And I grew up with like being regaled by story after story that involved like almost every weekend a trip to Detroit or back and forth, like all the friends. And then even as we grew up, we would go to Detroit to meet friends that he had made there that became family friends and stuff. So you're right to describe it in the way you did. And this is like 60 years ago that he was there living that kind of life.
19: And the communities have only grown. So Detroit for us is our backyard. People have often said, Drew, why did you stay in Windsor? Why didn't you move to Toronto? I said, I've got the best of the safe Canadian city, 250,000 people. And when I want major sports, dining, entertainment, Taylor Swift or Rush, they're all coming through Detroit and I can be there in 15 minutes from my house. And so I've got sort of the best of both worlds living here. And it's just nice to have that connection back where people are coming over from Detroit. Windsorites are visiting again. And it just feels a lot more personal. And it's a good feeling. Everyone's happy to cross the Gordie Howe Bridge. And so that feels really good, despite, you know, the friction we've experienced in the last year and a half here.
1: I got just a minute left for one question on that friction, just because these negotiations are going on. The auto sector is so crucial in Windsor, in the Windsor and Detroit area. How worried are you that some level of tariffs persist? And do you think a reduction in them would be a help?
19: Well, I think we should still be striving to increase the amount of North American content that's considered duty-free under USMCA or CUSMA. That's probably in our own continental best interest. I understand the United States doesn't want to be seen to be, you know, they don't want to give on that they want some amount of tariff on every country that they deal with. And I suspect the best practice here would be our team making sure that the OEMs are well involved in the negotiations to make sure that they could sustain whatever is agreed to for the remaining term of Donald Trump.
1: Okay, Mayor Dilkins, I'll leave it on that note. Really appreciate you making the time for the conversation.
19: Nice to chat with you. Thank you.
1: Thank you. Drew Dilkins is the mayor of Windsor, talking there about the opening of the Gordie Howe Bridge and how things are going.
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1: Dan Riskin is CTV science and technology specialist. He's with us live right now. Hi, Dan.
29: Live from New York, in fact.
1: Are you?
29: I really am.
1: Oh,
29: I'm in
1: God,
29: New York. I'm doing a shoot.
1: Oh, and you're squeezing us in on your trip?
29: Well, you're
1: so
29: my
1: kind.
29: Priority. It's I'm doing a show for the History Channel. So I've just stepped out of the studio to talk with Vashi Capello. I'm like, everybody, stand down. I'm talking
1: you're
29: to
1: like,
29: Vashi Capello.
1: Yeah. Why are you? So you're doing a show. That's very cool. What part of New York are you in right now?
29: I am near Grand Central Station in the A&E building, so it's very cool.
1: Fun.
29: I have not seen any celebrities yet, but I will keep my eyes peeled.
1: Okay, that's really cool. So let's start off with our studies. Working out together, as usual, anything to do with a marriage being hard and difficult and me being terrible at it jumps out at me. So working out together boosts marriage health. Why is that, Dan?
29: I had the same reaction. I was like, darn it. I should be doing this. So this is married couples, young married couples. So like in their early 20s. This is a survey. So it's a correlation, not a causation.
1: Who gets married in their 20s anymore?
29: True.
1: But anyway, continue.
29: Oh, I know. Well, yeah. So they're young couples and it basically surveyed them for how much exercise they're getting by themselves or how much exercise they're getting together and then how happy they are in the relationship. And basically what they find is that people getting exercise on their own tend to be happy in the relationship to start with. So that's a great start. But those who are getting their exercise with their partner are getting a boost even beyond that. So you're getting more of a return on your investment of exercise, so to speak. And so they're happier with the relationship. They're happier overall. They're more satisfied with the relationship. And it doesn't have to be, it could be lifting weights. It could be cardio, but it also could just be walking together. That apparently was one of the categories that counted as getting exercise with your partner. And I can... That that one I can get behind, no problem. I don't mind going for a walk with my partner, but she's a runner and I cannot come even close to keeping up with her when it comes to running. And so I'm kind of terrified by the findings of this study because I don't think I could do it.
1: Okay, but how, did they take into account the fact that if you are kind of young and married, it's like assessing assessing happiness might be a different type of assessment than like 30 years later?
29: Totally. Right. So what works when you're in your 20s might not be the key to happiness after you're getting sick of each other after 40 years or whatever it is.
1: Exactly.
29: It might be that there are other keys to that kind of thing. And, you know, it might be that, you know, it's a correlation and not a causation. So it's maybe people that are just really into this relationship are like, oh, I can't be away from you while I go for a run. Will you come for a run with me? Yeah. And then they go running together. And so you'd have the reverse.
1: Describe
29: correlation.
1: My nightmare
29: so,
1: there in many different ways.
29: Exactly. Yeah, so. Exactly. So, yeah, again, I'm looking for ways that I don't have to completely believe everything it says. It was also a pretty subtle difference. It was significantly, you know, it's statistically significant, but subtle. And so if you're not exercising with your partner, you don't have to like change your life to jump behind this. But all things being equal, especially for young couples, exercising together does seem to be correlated with overall more happiness in the relationship. So it might just be a good habit to get into.
1: Yeah, I feel like you've done we've talked about a lot of studies that show it's pretty like established that like if you are exercising, it does help with your overall mood or happiness.
29: Yeah. I mean, people talk about how, like, if there were a pill you could take that did all the things that exercise did, people would kill for it, right? Like, they would be like, I'll do anything to get, I mean, it keeps you younger. It keeps you, gives you muscle. It gives you, you lose weight. You're happier. You get these endorphins. It's correlated with all these diseases decreasing. Like, it is the miracle drug. It's just all you have to do is get off your butt, go for a run for half an hour every day or whatever it is. And that just is overwhelming for most of us, and myself included. Like, I exercise far less than I wish I did. But yeah, when you think about it, it's pretty obvious that it's the right thing to do.
1: Okay. Well, on to the next. Ancient Greeks. God bless
29: you,
1: my ancestors. I do love my
29: you
1: Greeks.
29: You love a Greek story.
1: Who are essentially the founders of Western civilization. That part I added myself, but thank you to them. They wore rings. I mean, they are. And democracy. A whole bunch of wonderful things that we enjoy
29: in
1: modern day
29: going?
1: Society.
29: They could have done a better job setting us up
1: I mean,
29: for success.
1: Well, we're not in charge of enforcing it. We just invented it, for God's sakes. Yeah.
29: Okay.
1: So they wore rings made of meteorites.
29: Yeah, this I love. I mean, so I've seen stories about ancient Egyptians having daggers made from meteorites. But if you go back, like before smelting was invented, like before they could make a fire hot enough to start melting metals down and making alloys and stuff like this, like iron was not a very easy material to come by. And one of the places that it comes from is the sky, because when meteorites fall from the sky, I guess they're meteors until they hit the ground and then they become meteorites. You get this sort of like this great source of iron. And so what they did for this study is they went back and they looked at a whole bunch of artifacts that are in museum collections already. They looked at, I think it was something like 90 different artifacts across 33 museums. And what they did is they tested the nickel content of the iron. Of the iron artifacts, because nickel shows up in huge amounts in meteorites. In fact, Sudbury, which is famous for its nickel deposits, those are there because there was a giant meteor that hit a long, long time ago, and that's where it all came from, and that's what gets mined out of Sudbury. So nickel in high concentrations with iron is an indication of where that came from. And so they looked through all these artifacts, and they found 13 of them that had a high level of nickel in with the iron. But what's really interesting is that every single one of those was made into a ring. None of them were made into other kinds of jewelry or artifacts. They were all rings. And so you've got these 13, nine they're definitely sure about, four of them they're a little bit unsure just based on the level of nickel, but nine of these were made from iron that must have come from a rock that they found maybe in the desert that came from the sky. Now, did they know it was from the sky? Did they think it was just a weird deposit? That's unclear, but it's just really cool that that's where they made their way to.
1: And why were they made into rings? Do we know?
29: Right. I mean, why weren't they made into other things? And what is the magic behind those? Did they understand that there was something fundamentally different about the origins of these particular things? And then, I mean, like the fact that there's this dagger, I forget which pharaoh it's buried with, but there is a dagger from ancient Egypt that's also made from meteoric iron. And I just, I love the idea of, I mean, like these are basically rings from space. I mean, it's something like from a Marvel movie that they have rings that come from space that they weren't shaped like rings when they arrived. They had to be made into rings. But it's just real. I just really want to know if they understood the significance of that. Did they understand the connection between meteorites and shooting stars? Did they understand the idea that there were rocks in space? I mean, I really wish I could go back and just ask a million questions about what they believed, but certainly they were considered special enough that they went into this jewelry.
1: Maybe there's some sort of like teleporter that could have me close my eyes and speak to my ancestors and then I can control the answers.
29: I would love it. I'd love it. Enough questions about democracy. Tell me about your jewelry.
1: Tell me about the rings.
29: Really want to know.
1: Yeah. The rings. Don't tell me they were for marriage. No, I'm kidding. Thanks.
29: Yeah, exactly.
1: Thanks, Dan. Have a great time in New York.
29: I will. All
1: Appreciate
29: right. We'll talk
1: it.
29: To you soon. Thanks
1: you
29: so
1: bet.
29: Much.
1: You bet. Dan Riskin is CTV's science and technology specialist here this week with Talk Science to Me.
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33: Global News at 11. Good morning. I'm Darius Zargar. Some good news in the Okanagan as people who were forced to evacuate due to the Bald Range wildfire are now being allowed back home. Global's Joshua Zizi has more.
34: I'm so happy to see you.
35: I'm so happy to see you too.
0: Yeah, welcome back. Yeah.
3: Residents of about 400 properties in Summerland's Trout Creek neighborhood east of Highway 97 began returning to their homes Friday. Peachland residents who were forced to evacuate are also now allowed to return. Evacuation orders in those areas have been downgraded to evacuation alerts, meaning residents still need to be prepared to leave if another order is issued. It's now been more than a week since the wildfire forced the evacuation of about 20,000 people, including the entire district of Summerland. Mayor Doug Holmes says that week has felt like a year.
4: Certainly the longest week I've ever had. And just talking to people here at the evacuation center every day, it's you know, we're showing our resilience, and everybody knows that it's just a matter of time. We just have to wait it out.
3: The wildfire also recently triggered new evacuation orders along a stretch of the Princeton-Summerland Road. Joshua Azizi, Global News.
33: Several air quality warnings have been issued by Environment Canada across the province due to lingering wildfire smoke. Some of those warnings cover the Eastern Fraser Valley, 100 Mile House, the Fraser Canyon, and much of the Okanagan. Environment Canada says the warnings are due to elevated fine particulate matter in the air. The conditions are expected to last until a change in the weather. Those with underlying health conditions are at greater risk to be affected. People are advised to reduce their outdoor activities and improve indoor air quality with filters and air purifiers. An impending deadline for Donald Trump's sweeping tariffs looms ahead of August 19th. Iowa Senator Chuck Grassley says the United States should have friendly relations with Canada, but he supports the president.
6: Grassley says the latest 50% tariff threat on an array of Canadian goods should serve as a wake-up call to Canada. But in an interview at the Iowa State Fair, Grassley says trade talks can't undermine the Canada-US-Mexico Agreement on Trade, known in the United States as USMCA.
14: But these negotiations should not be used as a way of destroying USMCA.
6: Canadian officials have intensified trade talks with their American counterparts in recent weeks, but on Friday there was no imminent deal that could avert the latest duties. Kelly Malone, The Canadian Press, Des Moines.
33: Back in BC, Sunset Beach is off limits for swimmers this weekend due to high levels of E. coli. E. coli levels in the water measured higher than safe limits this week. As a result, the park board has deemed the beach not suitable for swimmers. This is the second closure of the beach this summer due to high E. coli levels. Ingesting water with high E. coli can commonly lead to abdominal pain, vomiting, and nausea. Global news time is 11:03 in the weather forecast. Today, a mix of sun and cloud, a chance of showers this afternoon as well. It's going to be hazy with the wildfire smoke in the air, a high of 23 degrees, 26 inland. Sunday, a mix of sun and cloud again, hazy as well from the wildfire smoke, a high of 23 and 27 inland. Outside CKNW in downtown Vancouver, it's 20 degrees. From the Global News Desk, I'm Darius Sargar.
15: We're taking on the biggest headlines with the best talk show hosts in Canada. This is Crosstalk.
16: Yes, it is time for Crosstalk for yet another week. This is Shea Ganim. I'm in Alberta, and every week at this time, we bring together some of the best talk show hosts from all across the country and get into some of the issues making news from coast to coast to coast. Today, we have in Ontario, Brad Smith. We have Loren McNabb joining us from Manitoba. And in British Columbia today, we have Rob Fay. Hi, everybody. Thanks for coming back and doing this again.
17: Hello, hello.
19: What's going on?
16: Excellent. Doing good. Lots to get into this week. And I think we should start with the story that definitely dominated news coverage at a national level, but I think a lot of Canadians were paying really close attention to. And that's this year's worst victim. There's multiple, but most heavily hit region of the country when it comes to wildfire season. And once again, it's British Columbia. And I think we've all sort of watched and, you know, just in horror, the pictures that have been coming out of British Columbia over the past week or so. It started in the Vernon area a couple of weeks ago. Last weekend, it was Summerland and just catastrophic wildfires yet again. residents getting impatient, wanting to find out, is there anything left? And that's always what this comes down to. After the wildfires, they can't get in yet. But Rob, I know you're there, and I'm sure this is something everybody's talking about in British Columbia. And it just seems like, you know, I mean, after Lytton and Kelowna, it's just one thing after another when it comes to wildfires in BC. But this one seems really bad.
0: Yeah, it's 3 years in the past four where we've dealt with a significant fire. And this one, the speed of it is, I think, what caught a lot of residents by surprise. I'm going to play some audio here, guys, just so that we can set the temperature for this. This is Summerlin Mayor Doug Holmes saying that they needed to brace themselves for what's happened and that people are going to need help.
2: We need to brace ourselves for what's there or what's not there. It's going to be hard. It's going to be really hard. We all know people right now. We all know people who have lost homes. We all have friends who have lost homes. And those people will need our help.
0: You talk to these residents. Some of them brushed it off at first. They didn't think that this fire was going to be as bad as it was. But this is a problem, guys, because I was just talking with somebody from the business association there, and they're scared that this is going to become the reputation of a really big tourist hub in this province. And if you are the area that just catches fire every summer, this is going to be this is going to linger for a while.
16: Yeah, I think you're right. It is something that, you know, Alberta knows it well. So do other parts of the country. I think all parts of the country now have been dealing with this. One thing that really struck me, Rob, is David Eby talking yesterday about maybe this is our new normal. And Loren, I'll ask you, having gone through what Manitoba went through last year, I know here in Alberta after Jasper and Fort McMurray and Slave Lake, it's like new normal. There's nothing new about this. I mean, if you are still looking at this and saying we're going to have to figure out what to do, you're years behind. I was surprised because this isn't new. We've all seen this at this point, Loren.
17: Yeah, and the fact that it feels like for us, you know, we've always had wildfires in Manitoba like everyone else. Last year was one of our worst on record, and I'm not so sure that we've learned enough from it. We've talked like we have. The politicians, the officials have said, you know, we've made changes. We're buying more water bombers. We're working on mitigation. But I don't know if the action's happening now, because actually we're having a relatively wet season. We still have many fires burning, but comparatively speaking, nothing like last year and nothing like what BC is going through. And, you know, in conversations with so many folks out in BC this week, what strikes me is that how exhausting it must be to be at the forefront of this, in that it's been decades of speaking to the issue and of communities burning to the ground and evacuations and people fleeing and, you know, Don't ride your ATVs. Don't do this when it's dry. Let's start doing better forest management, and still and still and still. And so I think it has to be exhausting, particularly for BC residents, to just think, so here we go again. And is it national news in the same way it might have been, you know, back in the fires of Kelowna 20 years ago?
16: Yeah, exactly. Because it's almost become commonplace at this point. I mean, Brad, you're in Ontario, but Ontario is dealing with their own wildfire situations. They do, it seems like year after year. I think it's a little farther from the major population centers, so we don't hear about it quite as much, but wildfire is something Ontario deals with every spring too.
19: Yeah, of course. And first and foremost, just my heart goes out to everybody who's getting evacuated in any of these situations as you're watching, you know, communities around us. But I'm almost charged up on this one, because when I hear somebody say the new normal, it's just like a contentious word. And when I go, this is a psychological operation or a psyop, because I'll break this down the best way I can. You know, people want to turn this, as soon as it happens, into a talk about climate change, because we're calling that the new normal, because this is going to happen. And we can debate climate change all you want, but here's what's not debatable. I said it 2 weeks on the show. I got killed for it online, but like, the numbers end up adding up when you look at what the Fraser Institute just dropped. Because here's what's not debatable. We know fires are coming every single year. We know that the grounds underneath are the fuel boxes, the tinder boxes that create these fires to go farther and burn faster. And the government for decades chose to abandon this. The Fraser Institute just released the fact that in 1989, the most fires we've ever had, 12,000 plus fires that burned 35,000 hectares or something like that. It's absolutely, 5.5 million hectares and above. In 1990, we had 35,000 hectares of controlled burns that were done before fire season even started. In 2023, the year of the biggest fires, that dropped 99.5% to 182 hectares. So we can debate climate. This is not, maybe this is a new normal, because the climate does change. But what we can't debate debate is the dereliction of duty of the government and the responsibility it had to clean up the forest. It didn't do it. And when you actually do these controlled burns, it's up to 16% of a reduction of how fast and these fires can spread. And it just infuriates me that we change this into a debate about an industry that we're pushing towards. You're getting killed by carbon tax every single day. We're hearing about this. We're getting pushed to net zero. We're getting pushed to this green economy. But if they really cared about a net zero presence and a green economy, the first thing they would do is control burn like they did during the most savage wildfire season ever that produced half of what 2023 did. And 2023 had half the number of fires of 1989. It's simple data.
16: Well, yeah, there's a confluence of things. I mean, if you're going to try and break it down to it's not climate change, it is climate change. It's forest management. It's not
19: 99.5% decline in controlled burns. 99.5%.
16: Yeah, that's
19: part of it. What forest the forest management part of system
16: also,
19: does.
16: Of course. So is chronic
19: We're
16: extensive
19: in a wet
16: drought.
19: Season.
16: They all contribute. Like, they are all compounding. What the fact of the matter is, we keep talking about the new normal. I was in Fort McMurray when, 25% of that community built, and we all started talking about fire smart, and we started talking about mitigation, and we're going to have to do things differently. We can't build into the boreal forest. We've got to do controlled burns. We've got to do what you're talking about. We need better forest
19: but
16: management.
19: Shay, that's
16: and
19: a conversation in Fort McMurray, but that's 30 years into the process of declining every single year of doing something that's going to mitigate fires.
16: All right, we still don't do it. We're still reacting to fires. We're still not saying, okay, we know what we need to do. And
19: but
16: some
19: that's
16: of
19: what
16: the
19: I'm saying.
16: That you're talking, but we don't do it.
0: Here's what I want to do.
16: Are we going to do now?
0: Here's what I want to do. I want to get you guys really fired up here. I'm going to play a clip really quickly from a lady named Marcia Kozak. Get a load of this. So she literally just left her house, finally found a place where she could rest her head for a couple of hours. When she came out to her car, everything was missing. Let's play that clip.
1: I went to the trunk and I opened it up. I started to cry immediately because I knew that the coins had been taken. And I think I was in a state of shock. I couldn't believe that this would happen. This book was very sentimental to me because my mom had hand sewn it with her machine, and we had collected coins together with her and my niece. It was just kind of a hobby that we did with mom, and so it just made me feel close to my mom.
0: She basically got her cat and her mom's special coin collection and found a place to just shack up for the night and hadn't even showered, came out to her car, and somebody stole everything.
17: People, I hate to just be so basic as to say people are the worst, but sometimes people are the worst. And I can't tell you how many times, I covered Hurricane Katrina. I was in Haiti for the 2010 earthquake. And within days of like natural disasters, the next, it's like clockwork, the looting happens or the thieves show up. And people there's always going to be that faction that takes advantage of people when they're down. Now, I would like to point out in conversations we had with the mayors of the different Okanagan communities this week, they also talked about how the community has rallied and come together and help one another, and that there's more often than not stories like that. But yeah, sometimes people just suck, Rob.
0: I just wanted Brad to get fired up. That was my goal for this segment.
19: At the end of the day, this is what you do. If you can mitigate at any percentage forest fires that are going to happen 100%. In Canada, and you don't do it to the point where it's almost a full collapse of a decline since your largest season of fires ever, then that is, to me, prove me wrong that is not an institutional thing to push a net zero climate agenda while you're letting it burn down more so than it would mitigating the process.
16: Well, the reality is, and this is the frustrating part, I almost guarantee, I hate to say it, but I almost guarantee next summer we'll be sitting here talking about the latest community to be affected by wildfire. And
19: 100%.
16: We'll be going, oh boy, maybe the new normal's here. Maybe we need to do things differently. Like that's the frustrating part. I'll even go earlier than Fort McMurray, 2011 Slave Lake in Alberta. A good chunk of it was affected by wildfire. We had these conversations. Oh boy, we better take a look at what we're going to do here. But we don't do it. And that's the frustrating part. So now the list gets longer. You've got Slave Lake, you've got Fort McMurray, you've got Jasper, you've got Lytton, BC. Now you've got Summerland. I mean, the list goes on. There's Manitoba last summer, right? It's just on and on
19: well,
16: think
19: and about
16: on.
19: Jasper, Shay, they had evidence 3 years beforehand of trying to get the tinder and the brush forest like cleaned out. And they just said, we'll wait. And what happens when you wait?
16: Yeah, no, you're absolutely right. There's no question. There's, we just, continue to say, oh boy, this is surprising. No, we can't be at that anymore. We move past surprising. Okay, we're going to take a break. Speaking of surprising, I don't know if there was anything surprising that came out yesterday as we got access to some of the documents surrounding the investigation into the tragic shooting in Tumbler Ridge. I wanted to learn more than we did. We'll talk about what we found out when we come back right after this.
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8: And welcome back to Crosstalk. Shay Gannon with you in Ontario. We have Brad Smith with us today from, I'm in Alberta, Brad's in Ontario. Lorenz in Manitoba, and we have Rob Fay joining us from British Columbia. This week, another story. A lot of people were watching closely, and this was a consortium of media outlets from all across the country coming together to demand or seek or, you know, challenge for access to a bunch of documents surrounding the Tumbler Ridge police investigation, and they got them. Still a lot of redactions. They didn't get everything that they wanted, but we learned a little. I don't know how much we learned. I was speaking earlier this week, guys, with a professor of justice studies at Mount Royal University, Doug King, a criminologist. And he says, you know what, at the end of the day, he's not overly surprised by the limited amount of information that we got from these documents. This is what he said.
9: You have to remember that in March, the BC coroner announced it was going to do an inquest.
8: Yeah.
9: And a coroner's inquest is held before a jury of about five or six citizens, where the coroner gets evidence and information from the police, from the schools. And so the material information about, you know, guns and timelines and things like that, that'll come out in the coroner's inquest. So it's a bit premature to be saying we're going to release it before the coroner's inquest. It'll be released during the inquest. And then from there, there might be a decision to go with the public inquiry or not.
8: And I guess it's always a struggle for those of us in media, because our job is to go out and get the information. Loren, you've been through this many, many times. It's frustrating sometimes because you know there's information out there that people would like to know, but for whatever reason, RCMP in particular like to hold it back. It gets frustrating, right?
10: Yeah, it does. And you know, when you watch what goes down in the States and how so much information is shared, you have that repeated conversation of like, where is the balance? You know, I've watched stories out of America and thought, oh my goodness, that's way too much to know right now, way too early, way too assuming and making conclusions before we've had all the context. And so I think the challenge is you get these documents, you see, you want to know, like even the things about timestamps, they're redacted from these documents. Mm. And so you don't know how much time elapsed as the police move their way around that shooting scene. And so you want to know that. And then on the flip side, some experts we'll talk to will say, yeah, but then you don't have the context. You just have, you know, the bullet point information. And that is so important, because then you indict someone or something or a moment before you have all the facts. And every time I go back and forth on this, but I do think that there are certain organizations within this country that meaningfully hang on to things that maybe they don't need to.

0: And I also worry that there's this sort of culture of we just won't talk and it'll go away. And this one is definitely not going away.
1: No, it's definitely not. And I don't know, Brad, how it went over in Ontario, but I think that was the big issue here. Is like, well, why are there so much of it still being held back at this point? Like, there's no trial to be had. There will be the inquest, but at this point, you know, let people know.
2: Yeah, with our issues with transparency right now, they're in so many different facets of our life. And I guess the biggest problem that I have with this Tumblr Ridge thing is the kind of final sentence that was used on a mainstream media clip the other day, where they said that the RCMP and the local police officers didn't want to release or unredact a lot of these files because they feared that there'd be copycats of that. And I just go, that's kind of insane to me. This is not 1970 with the copycat killers. This is an era where social media, if you leave things without understanding and then you leave, with a lack of transparency, speculation will build into forest fire. And it will spread along, and then people will turn down the conspiracy route of what happened. And when you look at this is one of the biggest events that's ever happened to Canada, specifically in my time, because I wasn't old enough for the Polytechnic. And then when you look at this and all the confusion around it, from how they rolled out who Jesse was as a person when they were looking for a gun person through till now, people are just going, ugh. And I get it. They don't want to redact this in a large part, and this is my opinion, because they don't want to create a conversation around transphobia of what might be in those documents. And then my contention and my point would be that you're actually creating more of it by not giving an open dialogue between what went on in that small town, what drove someone to do that, not only to their classmates, but to their family, and then all the access that's in between with taking firearms away. If it's a dereliction of duty from the police force, we should be able to know that.
1: That's the big one. Yeah, that's the one that I think a lot of people are saying, listen, those guns were taken. The RCMP said, we got to get those guns out of that house. And then the courts decided, nah, they need to go back. Were those the guns that were used? We still don't know. Exactly. Rob, obviously, you're there. You're in BC, closer to home. How's it going over with your audience?
3: Well, I think stunned initially and then angry. And you go through all of the range of emotions. But here's the one thing that I took from those documents that were recently, kind of opened up a little bit. It shows that there was an open AI review that was flagged and it had concerning conversations that was linked to the suspect's accounts months before the shooting. But here's the problem. Mm-hmm. Police were not notified at that time. So that really raises a difficult question about when technology companies should actually alert law enforcement and how privacy rules apply and whether existing safeguards are adequate. And it opens up this bigger conversation about what is going on with the technology angle of this, which I don't think people are shining enough light on.
1: That one could be interesting, though, because there is a lawsuit, I believe, right? The families and some of the victims have actually filed a lawsuit against OpenAI because, as you say, they identified the fact that, okay, there's some problematic behavior taking place on this ChatGPT account, so we're going to shut down the account, but then they didn't bother to tell anybody. They didn't, escalate it up to any authorities to say, hey, listen, there's some really troubling things that are happening there. So maybe that fits into it because, I mean, that's what the RCMP are saying, basically, when you read through the report in terms of what can we release and when can we release it. Well, okay, there's not going to be a criminal trial here, of course, but there will be the coroner's inquest and there are lawsuits. So you understand that in some instances you need to hold back some info, but the guns, for example, I don't know what the harm is in releasing that. I don't know.
0: I get that why we wait in some circumstances for, this process of whether there's a trial, which there won't be here, as you point out, Shay, or the inquests or inquiries. But in the interim, you have this, it could be years, but it definitely months. And you have that question in the mind as a parent, as we head back to school, as the families in Tumblr Ridge, we think about going back to school. You have this, what can we fix? What are we fixing right now? What can we learn from what's maybe in those documents or not being shared so that we can at least have some assurances that we're making steps forward.
2: Yeah. Well, listen, can I just say one thing before we go to break here is that blacking out the truth doesn't make anyone safer. It doesn't make anyone safer. It just makes the public angrier and less informed in a situation and a climate right now where we're dealing with jail, not bail stories every day that are frightening. Now, those are two different situations, but blacking out the truth does not make anyone safer.
1: No, let people know. I think that's all people are wondering for. They want the information. And when you have a situation like this, you have a tragedy like this, all the thing people want is, okay, what do we need to know so we can prevent it from happening again, right? And one of the things that the RCMP said in not releasing this
2: is the families
1: we don't want to inspire...
2: Too.
1: Yeah, well, yeah, they said we don't want to inspire copycat killings. And we know, like, take a look at Columbine, they cited, you know, we know that that sort of spurred copycat incidents. And it's like, okay, well, Columbine always will. People know what happened in Tumblr Ridge, the school shooting. Yeah, there are copycat killings that come from that. I don't know how releasing more information about your investigation into this one makes that any better or any worse, but that was one of the reasons that they gave. Okay, we've got to take a break, guys. When we come back, we'll get into another conversation that is a big one, and that is supervised consumption sites. You want to talk controversy? This one, every province has a different approach. It's hyper political. And Manitoba has opened their first site. Meanwhile, Alberta continues to close a number of their sites. We'll get into that conversation when we come back with Crosstalk right after this.

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8: Global News, I'm Darius Zargar. Residents are being allowed back home after being evacuated because of the Quipitic Creek wildfire. Travis Lowe has more.
9: A wave of relief along West Side Road.
10: The best news is that there has been no structure loss within our zone.
9: As a wave of vehicles carrying more than 2,000 residents displaced by the Quipitic Creek wildfire were allowed home Friday as the evacuation order was rescinded and downgraded to an evacuation alert. Officials confirming that no buildings were lost to the wildfire. West Side Road open all the way to West Shore Estates, although crews are still working on it. At La Casa, where residents have been evacuated since August 2nd, people are streaming in. And over at the market,
11: a bit of a mess, yeah.
9: Owner Ryan Hargraves is taking inventory of a store full of spoiled stock and perishables. A
11: lot of product loss, smells pretty bad. Just a lot of stress.
12: We're not open, dear.
13: Aren't you yet?
12: No, I just got in.
9: But that couldn't stop Hargraves from caring for his community, doing some good by giving a returning resident whatever she wanted that wasn't bad. Travis Lowe, Global News, near West Kelowna.
8: In the weather forecast this weekend, a mix of sun and cloud, a high of 23 degrees in Metro Vancouver, 26 degrees inland. There's a chance of showers this afternoon, though. It is also going to be hazy today with the wildfire smoke. That will continue into Sunday as well, with seeing a mix of sun and cloud, a high of 23 degrees and a low of 15. From the Global News Desk, I'm Darius Zargar.
14: We're taking on the biggest headlines with the best talk show hosts in Canada. This is Crosstalk.
15: Yeah, welcome back to Crosstalk. Shay Gannon with you. I'm in Alberta. And joining me today, we have Rob Fay in British Columbia. We have Brad Smith in Ontario. And we have Loren McNabb in Manitoba, where we will start our next segment as the controversial, hyper-political, and I think important conversation around supervised consumption sites has now arrived. Manitoba opening their first safe consumption site. Loren, that's what's the story this week?
13: Yeah, just on Tuesday. And in Manitoba, I guess, late to the so-called party because there are supervised consumption sites in each of our provinces, Ontario, Alberta, BC. There used to be one in Saskatchewan. It closed this year. But I know the attitudes in Alberta and Ontario, the funding is dramatically changing. But anyway, here we are. Manitoba opened its first consumption site in Winnipeg this week. It's in a neighborhood that already has its troubles. If you were to already drive around there before it opened, you saw a lot of drug use, a lot of homelessness, a lot of issues, right? And so there's all schools of thought on this. We all know this, but there's consternation here now because we've seen the varying headlines in other cities. You know, the advocates who might say it saves lives, the ones who say it doesn't make a difference, the ones say it makes things a lot worse. And so this week in Winnipeg, we spoke to a man named Joseph Foray. He lost his son to a fentanyl poisoning a few years ago, but he also comes from another unique perspective of being a recovering addict as well as a community advocate now from what he's learned. And so Joseph actually told us his initial drug of choice years ago was meth. And he was living in Edmonton, and when he went to find his dealer one day while living there, Shay, he was near a supervised consumption site, there was no meth there, I think, and so fentanyl became the choice, and someone said, just go in there and do it. It's no problem. So he did, and he became an addict, and here's what he had to tell us.
16: I've always been skeptical of the data when they say, we know they save lives, because of my experience. I was anonymous. They didn't know who I was. So there was really no way to tell if I died on the street 2 days later. You know, I didn't, you know, nobody's died in one because they're supervised. But I mean, what about afterwards? And that's always been my skepticism about the data that they collect and say that, you know, these help save lives. In my opinion, I think it just prolongs the agony of addiction. And there's really no set course to get a person into recovery.
13: So the thought for him is, you're just prolonging the agony with such a powerful line. But we also spoke to another recovering addict out in BC who said, no, like they really do make a difference. And if you can do it right, and Manitoba's promising that this will be done in the way where you're in that room and yes, you get high and they watch to make sure you stay alive or you stay safe. And then they'll work on trying to find you resources you need. But we don't have a ton of beds. Recovery beds, we know, is a problem. Addiction services is a huge problem. And so our minister of this portfolio, she has a heavy portfolio. It involves housing, homelessness, and addictions. Her name is Bernadette Smith. And she was asked this week, like, hey, you see what's going on in other provinces. Ontario is closing them down. Alberta is closing some of them down. You know, what do you say to the general public that's kind of confused about the messaging here? And this was her answer.
17: Well, when we look at who's running those provinces, right, it's really about political buy-in. And we, you know, as the NDP knocking on doors, hearing Manitobans and what they wanted, they clearly said they wanted a place for people to get connected, but to use their substances in a supervised way under medical supervision.
13: And before I just pass it on for the rest of you to weigh in, I would say that here, and I don't know about what you guys are experiencing in your communities, I don't think she's wrong to say that in the election of 2023, which is almost 3 years ago, the fall election, there were people who were like, yeah, no, we do need to do something. Let's get ahead of this here. Let's do more. This makes sense. It could work. But we've seen such a rampant increase of drug use. Like people are openly doing it on the street,
18: God, yes,
13: everywhere and not being stopped. Right.
18: Oh,
13: and
18: yeah,
13: so it's
18: everywhere.
13: Like, well, what? So I think there might be this sort of like attitude shift where it to know it was going on behind doors now makes it worse because you already see what it looks like in front of your face, if that makes sense.
15: Yeah, it's a battle everywhere that these sites are. And as you say, they're being closed down in Alberta. But I know, Rob, you know, we talk about Vancouver and a lot of people characterize their drug approach as failed and they've backed away from some things. But I think Vancouver is sort of ground zero for this whole idea of harm reduction in Canada, right?
19: Yeah, so the real question here is whether a supervised site can be a part of a broader system. And this is where we find the holes in the system, because if you're going to do this, you got to include detox and treatment and mental health care and housing and long-term recovery. So a consumption site without a clear pathway forward, it might save somebody's life today. But again, you've got to deal with tomorrow and next week and next month and next year. And that's where the taxpayers all of a sudden have concerns. We tried to criminalize drugs out here. It didn't last long, but we at least gave it the old fighting chance. And I think for us, as we move forward here is we don't have enough of a national program. Everybody says, well, we'll just do it provincially. But you think about Ontario and how it differs from Manitoba, how it differs from Alberta and British Columbia. Everybody's just playing their own music, but we don't have any synchronicity. And all of these holes are starting to appear because if some guy can't get the treatment on Ontario, well, guess where he's going, Shay? He's coming out here to the West Coast. And if he doesn't get it there, he's going to go to Manitoba. And this is the problem with the bounce around effect of all these drug users is if you don't have a database and you don't have good communication, the chances are they're going to slip through the cracks. And that's what we see here on the West Coast more often than not.
15: Yeah. What's the story in Ontario, Brad? Do they have them there?
18: Oh, God, yeah. I mean, we're rolling them back, and Doug Ford made that clear. But when you talk about drug use, like, this is just an anecdote, and it's personal, and it's I wish it was made up. I live right across from a park in Toronto. That park had its washroom facilities torn down last year because they became so decrepit and overtaken. And in that same park, just earlier this summer, I literally, and sorry for the visual, but saw two people injecting themselves and sharing the needle, passing it back and forth, as 2 weeks later, there was a person smoking fentanyl just clearly in front of me. While I got a ticket for having my dog off leash, they just let that person smoke drugs in front of kids. Like, this has to be a conversation reverse engineered about what this is. We're giving people drugs, we're keeping them on drugs, and yes, in centers, the prevention of overdoses is saving lives. You can't refute that. But what we're not talking about is, why is money being spent on keeping people on drugs? That is not compassion. Compassion is spending money to properly address the issues of addiction. Like, that being lost in a country that prides itself right now on virtue is beyond me. When you think about this, Julian Somers in BC, right? Started this whole thing in 1980s. One of the first guys to push this out. Had all the research. Was like literally the data-driven guy. Then it goes through to 2015. All of his information is being used to roll this out. By the time it comes to 2021, they are starting to eliminate his data. The people who are making the policies are telling Julian no. While he's saying, guys, this isn't working the way it's supposed to. Some of those policy officials, check this out, government officials left their job writing policy for this, and they started up new jobs. They started their own businesses. Guess in what? Harm reduction businesses. This is a money grift. It's not compassion.
15: I don't know who's making money off it. I think this is what the trap is when it comes to addiction.
18: Literally, they left their job in government with pensions and everything to start their own businesses and harm reduction. It's very well documented. It's like, who's making money off it? Toronto just gave $16 million to give free vending machines with crack pipes and everything. People are producing these products that are going out in bags to people to use. People are producing the syringes. People are producing all the medical infrastructure within these sites.
15: So the argument is
18: no one on this side is arguing ever that drugs are not a serious issue. But since these have been rolled out in 2015, if you just look at Alberta in 2023, when they started repealing these things and going towards actually getting treatment, the overdose rate went down 39%. The exact same method, the exact same procedures that were going on in BC, they didn't do that. And they have stayed relatively the same while escalating in overdoses. There is correlation and data that proves this.
15: Well, there's a story that came out today that our firefighters in Calgary are responding to 100,000 overdose calls a year. Or medical calls a year, and the vast majority of them are overdose. The problem that I have with this, and we get into this whenever I speak to addictions people, is you can't say one piece is the answer. There's a spectrum of care when it comes to, and it's well documented, and harm reduction is part of it, recovery is part of it, abstinence is part of it. There is no one size fits all, and if you say this is the solution, no, it's not. And so when it might be for some people, but we it's become so politicized now that we can't legitimately look at, okay, what works, because like you say, Brad, there's all kinds of data around all of this stuff. Harm reduction the question is what?
18: Like you say, there's no proof. 2025 systematic review of Canadian evidence found large-scale provincial studies generally show no significant association between the presence of these sites and lower population-level overdose mortality. It's data-driven.
15: I'm not talking about that. I'm talking about what you do. You're talking about trying to solve the problem. How do you solve the problem of addiction? Either they die or they recover. That's the only options. That is the only options when it comes to addiction. There's no other option. You die or you recover. That's the end of the story.
18: But you're spending more money on giving them drugs to lead to overdoses rather than the care and compassion of finding out pure health. When
19: you're
18: they go
19: providing
18: into these
19: them
18: sites,
19: with clean drugs instead of dirty drugs that you find on the streets.
15: What does that look like?
13: The argument is showing some compassion.
18: Putting the money towards mental health services, actually transitioning. When they're putting people into some of these subsidized housing that people are going in, the number one thing about repeat addiction is being around people who use and abuse products. So not only are you going from these safe consumption sites, which then just go in Toronto. Google search any Toronto Star article. When all these needles are being taken out, then being resold to the people who can't get into these places because they're too drugged out. It's like the care and compassion spending money on health and mental health and getting people off the drugs. You're keeping them on regardless of what. And that's the primary problem I have with it.
13: But in many circumstances,
15: if there's a way to spend money and get people off drugs, somebody would have made a lot of money doing it.
13: 100%. And also, the thing is if you're arguing that it's not compassionate, the argument from some is this is compassionate because they're going to do it anyway. And so at least in doing these supervised consumption sites or providing these other services, perhaps we're keeping them safe a little longer until they get to the moment where they finally feel like they want to come off.
15: Right? Yeah.
13: And that's the argument. And we also have spoken to addicts this week who said that worked for them. They weren't ready. And then they were ready. And then they came off, and one of them said they came off because they were in a consumption site in BC, and they kept meeting the same social workers and the same people who would, when they were having a good day, and by that the recovering addict met himself, they would come talk to him, and then finally he had a good enough day where he decided it was time. The thing is, when someone decides it's time, that's when we're not ready. The addicts will tell us. Recovering addicts, they knew it was time and they couldn't get into a facility. So there's all these things that are an issue.
15: There's a million.
18: Well, listen, Julian Somers just started this thing. There would be no safe consumption without Julian Somers
15: and things. You mentioned that earlier. There's a million. Like, I got to move. We got to get this other subject in before we run out of time, guys. I apologize. We've got to take a break. We'll be back and switch gears right after this.
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14: We're taking on the biggest headlines with the best talk show hosts in Canada. This is Crosstalk.
15: Okay. Just got a few minutes left here, but there's a story. I want to get everybody's take on this because it's become a major story here in Alberta, and that is data centers. What are we going to do with data centers? And our government is all in and really, really pushing these as a great thing and managed to land a deal with Meta for billions of dollars to build an enormous one. But instantly, there's opposition, and there's a bunch of these projects being proposed all over the province of Alberta where, you know, a number of opposition groups have stood up. There's challenges, all kinds of things. And there's an argument about how do we do this in such a way that, you know, it doesn't take up all of our water and our electricity rates don't go through. It's a big battle. There's legitimate concerns, and it's happening all over the world. Now, Loren, there, the premier has shut down one project, right? Do I have that right? Like I said, no, this is just isn't going to happen.
13: Yeah, it gets a little confusing, though, because, you know, there was documents that were reported on a few months ago that showed that about a year ago, there were conversations going on between Manitoba, you know, at the deputy minister level and a company in the States and about maybe bringing in this AI project here. And then we started to learn more about data centers. And this is an AI data center proposal for southeast of Winnipeg. So like in a small community, just maybe 15 minutes from the edge of Winnipeg, and people there started to get wind of it. They started learning more about it. Petitions started, all sorts of things. And the argument from our premier is that, you know, they require so much power, so much electricity, so much water after they're built. Yes, great jobs for when they're being built, but really not a lot of jobs once you have them. And so he's basically said, no, we're not doing it. And his quote was that it's a threat to the environment, not much benefit to the economy. And then Wab Kanu said, our message to any tech company out there, if you want to build technology with a thoughtful, human-centered approach that puts humanity first, Manitoba is open for business. So this has created a lot of conversation here, too, because there are those who say, don't we want to grow? Don't we want to push our economy? Right. Don't we want to like thrive? And this of course, AI is increasingly a part of the future, right? But he believes Manitobans want AI to serve them and not be servants to AI, which was another one of his quotes. So he's a really hard no on this one right now. And then we look elsewhere.
15: He is, yeah.
13: And we see what you guys are doing or what Ontario has talked about and all the rest. And we think, I don't know what's next.
15: But I think Ontario smartly, Brad, sort of came up with a bit of a plan and said, okay, this we're in, but this is how it's going to be done. At least gave people some, because one of the things here is, well, we don't really know how this is going to work in Alberta, and people are worried about, you know, what the consequence. But at least Ontario is trying to get in front of that and say, we're not opposed to these, but we have some rules about how it's going to work, right?
18: Oh, of course. And Doug Ford came out yesterday, and it was a beautiful 46 seconds of basically the high-level elevator pitch was, we want to create these here. We want to make it the right way just because we don't want our data in Trump's hands, as if the data was going to go straight to Donald Trump and he was going to tweet it out. But socially and environmentally, this is the right move, because there's obviously a famous story coming out of Wyoming about how that data center had polluted the water table around for the nearby citizens. And AI is going so fast that no one really knows where this is going. And if anyone says they do, just look what happened this past week with the OpenAI and Anthropic Claude data breaches. Like, if you guys don't know, these AI agents that can act autonomously for people as basically like butlers, assistants, coworkers, whatever it may be. Like they breached their containment parameters. Then they actually hacked and accessed a website with 181 infractions or something. And then before going back into parameters, they actually all met up to decide how to break up next time if they get caught. Like, this is a crazy world. We're in the Matrix. So data centers, build them if it makes sense, but it's crazy.
4: It is crazy. I mean, I know BC, they shut down one there too, right, Rob? There was a plan to try and get one built, and at the end they backed off because of opposition?
19: Yeah, so one of the things here that I've learned in talking with a couple of AI experts on the West Coast is read the fine print, because you always hear about the initial investment, the billions that are going to go into Alberta, what it's going to create in Manitoba. But the fine print is, what happens once this is built? Where's that money going to go? Is it going to stay in Canada beyond the initial investment? Ooh. Or are you going to start to see these jobs lose? Like Microsoft, for example, initially said, yeah, we're going to create 2,000 jobs. But then when they showed their full plan, there was actually 450 that would remain beyond the construction. So the reality is it looks good with the bells and whistles and the press releases, but the fine print shows that about 85% of the money that is generated after the initial expense will actually leave this country and go back south. So that is the fine print that I don't think a lot of Canadians see. It's a great investment up front, but once it's going and utilizing our water and our energy and our infrastructure, that money's leaving the country.
18: Ooh, that's a good point.
4: Well, yeah, the thing is, in terms of money that's generated from it, like, okay, great, there's construction jobs because you're building these great bloody centers, and there's, you know, there's all hundreds and thousands of construction jobs for a few months, and then it's built, and, you know, there's a few hundred people maybe that have to run these things. The government talks about the tax revenue, though, and billions of dollars that the government will get out of it, which is really, really good. But like you say, there's concerns about, you know, we see what some of these data centers, the noise, some people say, is just, can you imagine living next to one of these things where 24/7 you've got a fair racket coming out of the fans and the cooling systems and all the rest of that stuff? So I don't know. There's the sovereignty piece. At the end of the day, we have to decide, you know, the governments are pushing this full force and saying we need to be on the forefront of artificial intelligence. And if we are, then we have to have, you know, these data centers, and we have to have them within Canada. But the opposition, I don't know where we go from this. But I mean, I think Ontario, Brad, has at least taken a step in the right direction and saying, okay, we're going to come up with a framework on how we will proceed with this, which makes, you know, at least people know, right?
18: Well, they've put parameters around it, which is a lot more than a lot of people are doing. And here's the thing that we've learned from history, right? Is that whenever you jump into a process where you don't know or understand the long-term costs and effects, it usually doesn't end up that well. I'm not saying this about data centers, but nobody has an understanding of what the long-term cost of putting these in place is for, let alone 1 to 2 years, but 5 years, decades, and how that looks and how these are built up and the infrastructure around them and what they do to the environment around.
13: Yeah. Yeah,
4: and we don't even know the ultimate impact of AI, right?
13: That's just it. There's so many unknowns, and the trust factor with AI as a property to use as a user is, like, I use it every day, but I trust it so little. So it's not like it's not part of my life, but every day I'm like, I have these trepidations and I'm just typing. No, seriously,
18: only 2% of all households have AI subscriptions. We haven't even touched the surface of this.
13: No, I get it. And so it's like, it's there. It's just that you don't know. And so then you're like, do I trust the data center? Do I trust, like, what's going to happen to it? Do I
18: worry
13: that they're going to
18: lose weight and look prettier? That's what I want to know.
4: Do you trust
19: it doesn't work, Brad. I tried.
4: Jumped into bed with Meta, which has some trust issues. Guys, we're out of time. The hour flew by, as it always does. We've got to get out of here, but we'll do this again next week. We got Brad Smith in Ontario, Lauren McNabb in Manitoba, Rob Fay in BC. I'm Shay Gannon in Alberta. Thanks for joining us for Crosstalk. We'll see you next week.
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32: Global News at 12. Good afternoon. I'm Darius Zargar. Some residents from the District of Summerland are being allowed to return home as the Bald Range wildfire continues to burn out of control. Summerland officials confirm residents of 400 properties have been welcomed home. Mayor Doug Holmes confirms the initial group returned to the Trout Creek neighborhood, with more residents being allowed to potentially return tomorrow. He says those properties would be east of Highway 97, away from the fire zone. Holmes adds damage assessments are expected to be fully complete by tomorrow.
33: We haven't compiled, even started to compile the list of things like sheds and barns and outbuildings. The focus was on saving people's homes and there was just so much fire over like a 7-kilometer stretch, burning at any one time. And those outbuildings were burnt.
32: Meantime, residents of the village of Clinton and parts of the surrounding area will be returning home as well this morning. That started at 8 o'clock. Village residents have been out of their homes for weeks due to the Pear Lake wildfire. The Thompson-Nicola Regional District announced Friday the evacuation order for the whole village is now being downgraded to an alert. Starting right now, Highway 97 is also reopened. Some properties west of Clinton remain under evacuation
0: orders. The wildfire is still active, currently at more than 157,000 hectares in size, and residents are being advised to still be ready to leave again at a moment's notice if another evacuation order is issued. Fortis BC customers affected by wildfires will be eligible for bill credits. Fortis says the credit will be automatically applied by cross-referencing billing data with evacuation information. Customers must be under an evacuation order for 5 days or more to qualify. Meanwhile, BC Hydro says significant progress is being made restoring power across the southern interior, including rebuilding infrastructure. There are more questions about the removal of BC RCMP commanding officer Dwayne McDonald, who is now under investigation. Catherine Urquhart has that story.
1: On Thursday, Commissioner Mike Duhem confirmed that Deputy Commissioner Dwayne McDonald has been relieved of his duties following allegations dating back to 2016 through 2018. He said investigations are ongoing. Ethics professor Arthur Schaefer says the RCMP need to be more transparent.
2: He's such a senior person that I think the RCMP owes the public an explanation, not next week or next month or next year.
1: Premier David Eby also weighed in on the investigation.
3: Well, the particulars of the allegations, but I do know that the RCMP is engaging in a process to ensure that that this is properly investigated. And I look forward to any reports and information they may have to share with the public about that.
1: Assistant Commissioner John Brewer is now the RCMP's interim deputy commissioner and commanding officer of BC. Catherine Urquhart, Global News.
0: Global News time is 12:03 in the weather forecast today. A mix of sun and clouds, some hazy smoke too from the wildfires, a high of 23 degrees, 26 degrees inland. Global News time is 12:03. I'm Darius Zargar.
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22: This is a story you don't hear every day, especially a story that was brought to our attention by an RCMP detachment. RCMP in Alert Bay sent out a release earlier today, and it had to do with an injured otter. They were actually called or notified of an injured otter that was on a dock in Alert Bay. Some local residents apparently heard the sounds of these animals in distress. They went to investigate, and they found three juvenile otters that had become entangled in sections of a fishing net that had been left on the dock. Two of the pups were okay. One was not breathing. And that's where my next guest got involved. Gordon Mellish is a resident of Cormorant Island, also a former fisherman, and joins me on the line now. Gordon, thank you for being with us.
23: Yes, thank you very much for having me.
22: Well, what an amazing story. What did you do when you found out or you heard and saw this very distressed otter pup?
23: It was a pretty... because I've saved 10 other people's lives, so it was basically an automatic thing to get into the CPR situation. The other two were still able to breathe and stuff, so I didn't worry about them. My niece said that the one that was having trouble couldn't hold his head above water anymore. So she said she hadn't been breathing for 5 minutes, so I brought her up on the dock, cut all the web away, put her over in a nice spot where I could get at her, and started to pump the water out of her lungs, compressions, and then started to get to the heart. I didn't had to guess where that is, so gave her the few pumps. Nothing was happening, so I had to actually do a mouth-to-mouth, which I had to go over the nose and over the mouth and give her the breath of life. I put her in her neck up, and foam started to come out of the mouth. So the body wasn't responding, so I had to almost do what you call a triage moment, where I had to leave her and go and get the other two pups out of the net, because you have to try save two, as many as you can, right? And I had to leave her. We got the first one out, wasn't bad. The second one, I was trying to get out, and the It took a hold of my finger for about 3 seconds in their mouth, so that was a nasty little bite. So I told them, I'm just trying to get you out here, then they let go. So that took 20 minutes to get those two out. So then I had to go back to the other one who was in trouble and continue to try to get the water out of the lungs, do the chest compressions. I kept rolling it from side to side because I don't know if both lungs were full. So I continued to do that. She came around. She started breathing. So the RCMP came down. Robin, who came down, who's the closest thing to a vet we got. So she came down, and there was enough people around there where I decided I better go get my tetanus shot now because of the cut on my finger. So at 11 o'clock, I went up to the hospital, and then Robin brought the little pup kit, I guess they call it, up to the house at about 4 o'clock for me to see. And she was alive. She was breathing. She was really tired. And then she said, you want a powder? I said, sure. So she opened the door of the cage, and I got to pet her. And when I went to pet her, she turned her head as weak as she was up, sniffed, put my nose on her hand and sniffed my hand, and she knew how he was. I told her, you lay back down now. You got to get better and go see these people down the island so you can get better and come home. So that was the last time I saw her there. And then Robin brought her home 6 days later, kept her overnight. And then for the next morning, we went to try and find where the parents were, the mother was. And then we didn't see her at the old breakwater, so we had to split up and go to three spots where the otters all hang out. And we still didn't see the mother and her two pups, so we brought her back to the beach in front of the old breakwater, phoned the SPCA and asked her how old the pup was, and they told us that she was probably between 6 and 10 months, and that at that age they usually can find their own food and stuff. So even though the mother wasn't there, we decided to let her go. So we put the cage about 20 feet from the water. They asked me if I would go and open the door because she knew my smell. So I went to open the little door. I put my hand on the Greek first on her snippet, so she knew it was me. She came up with my hand and then back to open and opened the door. And then she didn't want to go right away, but she came out about 5 minutes around the cage, and then she went to the water. She got about halfway into the water. She turned back. She looked at me. We made eye contact, and she nodded her head and a thank you motion, and then she got in the water and swam away. And then 2 hours later, somebody said they saw the mother down there with the three kits, so they actually got reunited. So it really turned out to be something special. I didn't think it was something special, but because it was just a natural instinct for me to do CPR on anything that's in danger, whether it's human or animal. Mine is the first time I had to do something for an animal.
4: That's incredible.
23: But it worked.
4: That is incredible. I mean, I was going to ask you if you'd ever done CPR on an otter pup before or any other animal, but you've answered me there. That must have been quite the experience.
23: Yeah, it is now that it's over with, and she lived and she got reunited with the parents. It's become a big incident, and everybody's proud of what I did. I don't think much of it because it's more instinct. You just get there. You don't think about it. You just do what you got to do, because when you're doing CPR on anybody, you only have so much time, right, to try and bring them back or repair the wounds or do what you can do. I mean, like I say, I was in 10 lives before, so I've definitely had some practice.
4: I'm glad you brought that up. I wanted to go back to that because you said it so quickly right off the top, as if it's just any other day. Of course, you've saved 10 lives. That's a lot of people. I'm going to go out on a limb and say you've been trained in CPR. You are somebody that knows what you're doing there.
23: Yes, because we're fishermen. They've taught us to use defibrillators. They've taught us to use CPR. They've actually brought the baby doll out to work so that we could know how not to push compressions too much, because you're going to break ribs and hurt things and organs. So that little bit of training on the baby doll prepared me to do this, because it's such a small object to be doing chest compression, pushing on the lungs, pounding on the heart, and how much breath do you give it, right?
22: Mm-hmm.
23: So not, you think about when you're doing it. You don't think about it beforehand. It's just something that is instinctive and built into me now, I guess. I was really appreciative of I'm just hoping someday I'll be able to go down there and she'll come to see me.
22: Well, and your phone cut out a little bit there, but you were saying when you opened the cage and let the otter pop out, so she turned to you and nodded a thank you to you. What did you feel like in that moment when you made eye contact and connection with this pup or kit that you had saved?
23: To me, because I believe in reincarnation, it was like looking into the eyes of something or someone who has a spirit and knows and recognizes. You know that animal is seeing you, and when it nodded at me before it went back in the water, that is recognition. And to have that happen to me is really, really something to cherish, and I will always cherish that for the rest of my life, to have that animal recognize what I did for it. So you think those animals has no brains, nothing, but they do.
22: They
23: know what's going on, right?
22: They certainly do. Gordon, we're going to leave it there. My goodness, what an amazing story. And I really hope you do have another meeting with this otter pup in the future. Like you said, she made eye contact. She knows that you saved her life. What an amazing thing to do. And thank you for coming on the show and sharing that story today.
23: Okay, thank you very much. I'm glad there's a lot of people out there who acknowledge what I did. And I'm really proud of it now because there's a lot of people who are phoning and, thanking me for what I did. I'm a hunter-gatherer, and usually I shoot ducks and deer and moose and elks and stuff like that, but to bringing a wild animal back to life is a real moment, let's say.
22: Absolutely. Well, we all need stories like this from time to time. Gordon Mellish, thank you again. That is Gordon Mellish. He's a fisherman, a Cormorant Island resident, and he saved a otter pup using CPR to revive that pup. It was rehabilitated and set free once it got its strength back a few days later.
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10: Excuse me, madam. I was just noticing you over there at, you know, the bar and just thought I'd come over. You know, I own my own sailboat. It's true. A whole sailboat. And then one time I was, oh, you gotta go now? Okay, it was nice to getting to know you.
11: A couple of drinks doesn't turn you into Casanova. It all

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1: Do you remember when it was a big deal when you were a kid and they wheeled the TV into the classroom and how exciting that was? Oh boy, times have really changed, haven't they? I couldn't help but think of that when I saw this survey of teachers that showed 76.5% of preschool and K to 12 teachers in the U.S. said they use YouTube in the classroom for instructional purposes, and about half said they use it daily or weekly. Now, that seemed like a lot to me. Now, here we are talking about, you know, less screen time for kids, and yet the teachers are deep into using it to teach them. So let's talk about the research. Cody Pritchard is a doctoral candidate of education at the University of Tennessee and joins us now. Good morning, Cody.
2: Hey, good morning. Thanks for having me.
1: Well, thanks for being here. Now, you were part of the team that did this research. Can you tell us more about what you found?
2: Yeah, like you said, 75% of the teachers that we surveyed said they used it for instructional purposes. This shouldn't be alarming. You know, video can be a great resource for teaching. What was a bit shocking was the instructional time that they said they took up compared to, like, you know, things like lecture or group work. The teachers that did use YouTube, about 17% of their yearly instructional time was spent watching videos. That's what they self-reported.
1: That's a crazy amount of time, Cody, of saying just watch and learn it from YouTube.
2: Yeah, well, you know, there's a lot of great reasons to use video in the classroom. You know, if you're a social studies teacher, for example, you may want to use like actual footage from a speech or president or prime minister. Rather than, like, you know, reading in a textbook. You know, sometimes we, you know, a science teacher may like
1: sure.
2: to show an episode of Bill Nye the Science Guy. There's a lot of great reasons to use video.
1: Right, but that doesn't sound like that was entirely what all teachers are using the video for, does it?
2: Yeah, there could be a lot of different reasons. We don't quite know all of the reasons. You know, sometimes there's resources like Khan Academy and Crash Course that are also good. They do great explanation videos or like edutainment videos. And I know a lot of your listeners probably also use like YouTube to learn something that they don't know themselves.
1: Oh, I do that all the time. Sure. But it's a little different than, like, I think, how young were some of these kids? Like, you talked about kindergarten kids here too, right?
2: Yeah, absolutely. So it's pre-K through 12, and we kind of didn't see much differences across grade levels. So it's pretty common across the spectrum.
1: So what do you think, Cody, this tells us about the resources that teachers are relying on, like textbooks versus, you know, online resources?
2: Yeah, that's a great question. You know, along with our research, there's a bunch of research out there that says that teachers are relying more on digital online resources from, you know, YouTube and Teachers Pay Teachers and even places like Pinterest, for instance. There's a lot of great resources out there, but also, like, anyone can create content and upload it to YouTube. Anyone can create content and upload it to Teachers Pay Teachers. So it's really important for teachers to be critical about what they're choosing and putting in front of kids.
1: Yeah, that's, I guess, what I get concerned about, because, like, you can't just write it. Obviously, a textbook goes through a lot of work, a lot of people involved,
2: yeah.
1: a lot of editing, a lot of vetting. It's a lot different than somebody just uploading a video and that being used in the classroom.
2: Yeah, I agree. There's a lot of really awesome stuff, and there's a lot of really bad things online. Teaching is a really hard profession, and we often don't have time to really give enough critical thought to some of the stuff that we're putting in front of students.
1: Right.
2: And so, you know, there's trade-offs, and there's some good stuff. We just got to be really critical about what we're putting.
1: What do you think this research tells us?
2: I would say that it's the textbook's becoming a far less prominent role in determining what knowledge is being presented to students. I would say that YouTube is not really a supplement, but like more of a staple to classroom instruction. This could be for good and bad reasons. I think what's really important is that it's not really necessarily the content, but like how, you know, students are engaging with it. You know, teachers can also just use a worksheet and sit at their desk. Teachers can watch a show a video, press play, and then also sit at their desk. What's really important is that teachers are like making students really think about what is presented to them, make sure they're like actively engaging and thinking about the material so they can be critical themselves.
1: Yeah. So where what's it like? What did this lead you? What were you curious about out of this research then that makes you think, okay, we have to dig into this a little bit deeper?
2: Yeah. Some of our like upcoming research is really examining all of the the concept.

0: content creators that teachers are using. It's not just Khan Academy. It's not just Crash Course, which are really kind of credible and trusted by administrators and teachers alike. There's like other like random teachers that have taught AP science for years that are also making videos that they may be good, they may be not. We just don't know. There's also political actors out there that are making history videos that may or may not be the best material to be putting in front of students for their own like ideological reasons. Really interested in kind of all of the tons of resources out there that teachers are relying and some of the like downstream impacts that could have on students' thinking and academic success.
1: Yeah. I as a parent, like, you don't know what it is that the teacher is using. You don't know what it's for. It just feels like I'm sure one teacher thinks it's a great idea, and for another, it could be a slippery slope.
0: That's true. I think, you know, the big thing is that, you know, I was a teacher for 10 years, and I, you know, sometimes didn't have time to use the restroom during the day. I think we have really talented people that want to do the best by their students and really advocating for them to have the time to be planning the best lessons that they know they can is probably, you know, what I would say, advocating for my previous self as a teacher.
1: Yeah, that makes sense. Cody, thank you so much for talking to us about that today.
0: Thank you so much for having me.
1: Okay, we were talking about YouTube earlier. Were you surprised by the stats on that, about how many teachers are extensively using YouTube in the classroom?
2: Yes, I am, because of the whole screen time thing, right?
1: This
2: like
1: is
2: the
1: what
2: point
1: I thought
2: that you
1: too.
2: Make. Like, we're so concerned about screen time. Hey, kids, we're going to stop you from using cell phones in schools, banning cell phones for kids underage, blah, blah, blah, blah, blah. By the way, come on into the classroom here and we'll put it up on the big screen for you.
1: Yeah. Yeah. That's what I find really interesting. The thing is, YouTube is a great thing for learning.
2: Oh my gosh.
1: We know adults know that for sure.
2: Yes, absolutely.
1: What do you use it for?
2: Well, I use it for so many things. Like anytime I am going to work on a car or fix something kind of around the house, I always look up how to do this on YouTube. Like, I just did a brake flush on my truck. And so I've done a brake flush before, just not on my truck. And so I just typed in, you know, my truck model and year and brake flush. And there's a walkthrough right
1: and
2: there.
1: And somebody has thought through that process and done it for
2: 100%.
1: You.
2: 100%. And I just kind of follow along, fast forward where I need to. Oh, yeah, here's where this is. Okay, confirming that piece. Boom, done. Easy. And it's interesting because, should I be surprised that my kids want to do that same thing?
1: Well, this is the thing.
2: Like, they're into directed drawing, you know, directed.
1: Yes.
2: Yeah. So they want to, like, hey, Dad, pull up directed drawing of pumpkin. And, you know, I'll Google that on YouTube. And, like, there it is, a person walking them through how to draw it. And so I'm like,
1: okay, but let me ask you that. When I was a kid, or when you were a kid, if you wanted to draw a pumpkin, you had to look at a pumpkin or look at another picture of a pumpkin and give it a shot and imagine it.
2: Or there was coloring books that had the step by step.
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1: Global News, I'm Doris Zargar. Residents are being allowed back home after being evacuated because of the Quipitic Creek wildfire. Travis Lowe has more.
18: A wave of relief along West Side Road.
19: The best news is that there has been no structure loss within our zone.
18: As a wave of vehicles carrying more than 2,000 residents displaced by the Quipitic Creek wildfire were allowed home Friday as the evacuation order was rescinded and downgraded to an evacuation alert. Officials confirming that no buildings were lost to the wildfire. West Side Road open all the way to West Shore Estates, although crews are still working on it. At La Casa, where residents have been evacuated since August 2nd, people are streaming in. And over at the market,
20: a bit of a mess, yeah.
18: Owner Ryan Hargraves is taking inventory of a store full of spoiled stock and perishables. A
20: lot of product loss, smells pretty bad. Just a lot of stress.
21: We're not open, dear.
22: Aren't you yet?
21: No, I just got in.
18: But that couldn't stop Hargraves from caring for his community, doing some good by giving a returning resident whatever she wanted that wasn't bad. Travis Lowe, Global News, near West Kelowna.
1: In the weather forecast this weekend, a mix of sun and cloud, a high of 23 degrees in Metro Vancouver, 26 degrees inland. There's a chance of showers this afternoon, though. It is also going to be hazy today with the wildfire smoke. That will continue into Sunday as well, with seeing a mix of sun and cloud, a high of 23 degrees and a low of 15. 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
11: We met Atlyn Becker a couple of days ago, right after she fled the Bradley Creek fire near Vernon. She got out, but she still isn't home. No return date, no word on the house. She is waiting. Of course, the evacuation makes the news. The waiting doesn't. We wanted to catch up with her, get a sense of what she's hearing in the community and how she's doing. Joining us now is Okanagan resident Atlyn Becker. Atlyn, thank you so much for your time today.
12: You're very welcome.
11: Walk us through what you've been seeing and hearing the last couple of days. Where are you right now?
12: Right now, I'm in Vernon. I wanted to come to check the mail and to see what the smoke situation was here in Vernon and to come and look at the north end of West Side Road, because apparently that it has opened only up to Coyote Crossing, which is a housing development, and Desert Sands, another housing development. And then it was just announced today that the road will be open to Irish Creek. Now, on the other side, on the south side of West Side Road, people will be turned away at the old Okanagan Lake Resort or just beyond there where we had the landslide last summer. I don't know what the road is, but they're opening the road little by little, like kilometer by kilometer, once they deem it safe.
11: And what is
12: that's
11: the
12: good news?
11: That is very good news. And now you're not able to get home yet.
12: No, it's day 11 of being evacuated. Myself, everyone in West Shore Estates, a lot of people still from the Okanagan Indian Band and from La Casa, and then the developments along West Side Road were all still on evacuation order.
11: And there has been no update. They believe at least about 230 structures were lost in and around the area.
12: Yeah, that's correct. 200 of leased land, buildings, cottages, different locations along the waterfront and inland a bit from the lake shore, and 30 member homes have been lost in this fire last week.
11: And
12: that's the Bradley Creek fire, but so far there's no structure damage from the Quilt Piluk fire.
11: Mm-hmm. And last time we talked, were you not at a different location checking to see how your property fared?
12: That's correct. So this morning I went up to the Crystal, I always call it the wrong name. Sparkling Hills Resort, which is directly across from West Shore Estates. And they actually had closed the terrace due to the heavy smoke in the area. And I couldn't even see the lake from there, whereas last week I could see across the lake. And the smoke is so heavy now in British Columbia, in the southern Okanagan, that they've issued a warning. We're in orange level, which is a plus 10 or a 10 plus for smoke. And they advise people not to go outside. And if you do go outside, if you have to work outside, you have to wear an N95 mask and don't do any strenuous activities, et cetera, et cetera. And that stretches all the way to Merritt, Kamloops, and then the southern Okanagan, and all the way through to the Kootenays, except for Fernie. It's in an orange zone, which is a very dangerous zone for seniors and people with health problems.
11: And so just to clarify, your home, you're still not sure whether it survived or you've heard it survived? I'm just curious.
12: Oh, yes, it survived. Okay. Yes, West Shore Estates and the other one, West Shore Estates area, and then La Casa area, and all those houses, they all survived. There hasn't been any reports of any structures being damaged in that fire. So we're good. We're safe.
11: Are there still tourists in the community or in other parts of the Okanagan that you've driven to, or have they mostly left? And the reason I say that is because of the fires and the smoke, or there's still lots of tourists in the area?
12: Well, the issue is they had these holidays planned for such a long time. And I think I mentioned last week that I had 12 reservations at my Airbnb that had to be canceled because, of course, I couldn't get to the house and there was no electricity and no water, et cetera. But I did run into some people in the hotel and I asked them where they're from. And they said they were from Calgary. They didn't want to miss this holiday. So they did come. And then some other people were from other places around that had, wanted to see their family. They had this planned. So they came. And a lot of people did cancel because of the smoke. because people come to the Okanagan for the outdoor activities, not to sit in a hotel room.
0: Mm-hmm.
12: So more or less, tourism is down, but there are still people coming for activities and to visit Kelowna despite the smoke.
0: And how would you describe sort of the mood in the community? And it's hard to gauge sometimes. You know, you hear such amazing stories about heroism, people helping their neighbors and friends. Give me a sense of what you're hearing from the community in and around, not just Vernon, but just the Okanagan, just the people you're dealing with.
12: Well, I was really excited to hear about all the people donating to the nonprofit organization Mamas for Mamas. Now, that's based in Kelowna, and they generally help women in need. That's the title of it, Mamas for Mamas. But they put out a call for donations, and boy, oh boy, did the Kelowna area and Okanagan answer. They have pallets of diapers and formula and food and drinks and clothing and gift cards and money. And they are on their way to Penticton via that old back road, the old gravel road. I don't know the number of it, but that's the only way to get to Penticton from Kelowna. And once it reaches Penticton, it will be distributed at their Emergency Support Services Center. And the trucks that are bringing it are the 1-800 Got Junk guys, that they're loading up their trucks and delivering all these donated items. Other than that good news, I think people are generally just tired, exhausted, and somewhat down. Yesterday was a bad day for me. I was feeling very sad with regards to the amount of people that lost their farms and buildings and houses in Falder and in Summerland due to this fire. It just really got to me yesterday, and I'm sure I'm not alone being, 10 days being evacuated, staying in a hotel room. It's hard. We worry about our homes. We worry about our property around the area. We worry about if it happened like this, could it happen again? Will it happen while we're away? Was it intentional? Is that person still out there? Those are the anxieties that I think we all share.
0: In regards to just the conversations you're having in and around your community, I know it's early days still, but what are you hearing from residents in regards to response and how government and authorities have responded to what's happened? You can't always plan for this stuff, but what do you think should come out of what's happened now in regards to being better prepared next time?
12: Right. We never know when the next time is. This is like a wash and repeat. It seems to be every single summer this is happening. And I share the same feelings with a lot of people, is that we just need more resources put into prevention. And then once, if a fire does start, we need more resources to protect buildings and protect structures, and we just haven't had that. We can't do anything about the wind or the weather or anything like that. That's Mother Nature. But what we could do is be better prepared in the backcountry. And we have, the government has implemented a no ATV in the backcountry around here. And that should start in mid-July as soon as it gets dry, because every single summer it gets drier and drier and drier. And this is no surprise that the Bradley Creek fire started from an overturned, allegedly an overturned ATV in the backcountry. And then the Quilpatuck fire started at the roadside. All these fires could have been prevented if people weren't in the backcountry doing their ATV or side-by-sides or dirt biking around. And these are big fires, but we've had little fires along West Side Road as well. Like before this big fire, we had one 2 weeks prior, and then it seems like every 2 weeks there's a little fire, but they're put out right away before they get really, really big. But this one just took off because of the winds. So we just need more. We need more planes. We need more planes that could drop fire retardant. We need more planes, the big water bombers, and we need them available in all the communities. We don't expect them to sit forever. Like, we'll share them if we have to share them in different parts of BC, but it seems to be that there is just a lack of funding for this fire prevention and fire fighting.
0: Yeah, so you're seeing much bigger budgets for infrastructure and equipment and just having more people ready to go. And we've always responded and then try to ramp up quickly. And that's generally been the mm-hmm. business model, how these things are run, rather than saying, look, we just have to have bigger infrastructure. And some of these people, yes, will we have to be hired on full time on a provincial salary mm-hmm. year round. And I think that's been mm-hmm. been the challenge. You mentioned about mm-hmm. the backcountry and people not being as responsible as they need to be. As you said earlier, you know, people come to the Okanagan for the outdoors. But with where we are today, do you see perhaps even a complete ban or a consideration of a complete ban of backcountry outings for July and August, simply because of what you're going through this year, what you've gone through for many years over the last 15 years, and we'll do so mm-hmm. again moving forward? I mean, is this, some would argue this is very draconian, but do you think that's where we need to be? And the reason I ask that is we're talking about millions and millions of dollars in property damage, which ultimately impacts insurance policies, which impacts government, government dollars being spent, which could be going to healthcare, education. I mean, do you think we should be actually having a serious conversation about just banning all backcountry outings for July
12: absolutely,
0: and August?
12: Absolutely, absolutely. Yes, for those 2 months, because we are in like stage four drought conditions and it's just extremely dry and everything is just extremely flammable. And people could go elsewhere with their ATVs. They could go down to the coast. They could go in wet areas where there's lots of rain. They could go to the island. They could go in different parts of BC where it's not as dry. But the reason that people come here is because it's hot and sunny, and that's what they want. That's what the tourists are looking for, hot, sunny weather. And if they're coming here to do those activities, I'm sorry, but it's not a good idea. It just costs too much. Every year my home insurance goes up, and even if I don't make a claim, it just keeps going up and up and up, because now people will need to use their insurance to build new houses, 200 new cottages, 30 other houses, and not to mention what's happened in Summerland, you know, hundreds and hundreds of farms and businesses and everything.
0: Are you hearing?
12: Yes, absolutely. I agree.
0: Are you hearing from neighbors, not this necessarily this year, but in the last few years, of just difficulty in getting fire insurance or just insurance generally going up? Is that a constant challenge now in the Okanagan?
12: Yes, it is. Fire insurance, yes, absolutely. So my insurance, when I bought my home, I couldn't get into it for 6 weeks because of the White Rock Lake fire, so I was displaced for 6 weeks. When I finally got it, I said, look, I want my insurance to go from January to January because I don't want it to be canceled. You know, that's always a possibility. I heard horror stories of insurance companies canceling the insurance because of these tragedies and incidents, and I said, I don't want that to happen. And every year I go through my policy to make sure. You know, I ask, how much is my home covered for? How much contents? What about my business? What about my Airbnb? I need it covered, and I need enough for replacement because of where I live. And I have to, you know, it costs. I pay. Other people pay as well to live where we do live on the west side. But, you know, for 2 months of the year, it's bad. 2 months of the year, that's when my tourist business is for my Airbnb. And for 10 months of the year, we just like exhale.
0: Yeah.
12: We're finished summer, and then the rains come. And we had a very rainy spring as well. And just July and August is really quite bad. So if people want to come to the Okanagan to enjoy those things, come in April or May. You know, it's just as nice, but it's not as dry.
0: Yeah. Atlin, I really appreciate you making time for us and updating us on the area. Please stay safe. Thank you so much.
12: Thank you, Jazz. Take care.
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15: Well, we have been talking a lot about the wildfires, but also taking a look at what measures people are going to help their neighbors, whether it's opening up their homes, offering up necessities they might need, just trying to make sense and to make this very chaotic time a little bit easier. Well, there are also people who are putting their own lives in danger. Yes, the firefighters and fire crews, but talking more about people who aren't trained to be doing that, at least not to that extent, but are going above and beyond, giving up on sleep to go back into those areas and try and help the animals that were left behind, whether it's livestock, horses, sheep, goats, chickens, the list goes on and on. Well, one of those who has been given access back into the area under evacuation order in small windows is Kaz Nolan, who is not a resident of that area, but is there with a couple of others just helping out. Well, not just, but helping out. And Kaz Nolan is joining me on the line now to talk more about what exactly it is he is doing. Thank you for being with us.
16: Yes, thank you.
15: You have been helping with a lot of the animals that have been left, that have been trapped because of these wildfires. Where are you right now, and what's the scene where you are?
16: Well, right now I'm just on Highway 97. We just got through the first barricade. We're heading into Summerland to do evacuation, and we've got a number of calls for animals that need bed, water. I don't know. It's smoky right now. Extremely smoky. That's all I'm seeing.
15: And so you've been given access to the area, the evacuation area, to do this?
16: That's correct. Yes.
15: I know you've also been helping with other fires, the Bradley Creek wildfire, other wildfires in the area where animals have been left behind. How many animals do you think at this point you've helped?
16: The numbers are, total head of livestock is well into 80, and then numerous cats and dogs as well. Oh, some geese as well, and a pig.
15: What has that been like, knowing that you're in these evacuation areas, but in there and helping out like this?
16: What has it been like? It's, it's been scary at some times, I guess. It's, you know, it's pretty dangerous. We've got fires burning all around us. So when we typically go in immediate for, you know, when the fire has just broken out, secondary is a lot of debris everywhere, a lot of burning stuff all around you, really hot, smoky. It's just all about getting the animals out, though. That's the goal. That's what keeps it driven.
15: Do you have training in firefighting or doing this kind of rescue?
16: Back in my teenage years, yes, I was actually a smoke jumper for a couple of years. With rescue, I grew up with my my family on a couple of ranches, so I've experienced behind me.
15: And what have the animals been like when you get to them? Because, and I understand too, people are leaving, people are opening their gates and giving the animals the best chance they can when they leave. But when you've caught up to them and you've done the rescues, what have the animals been like?
16: Lots of them are terrified, confused, and some of them just want to get in the trailers.
15: And so you mentioned too, so livestock, you've been rescuing horses as well as cats and dogs and a pig. Where do you take them all once you've rescued them?
16: Well, there's many different places we go. So for the Okanagan, we've gone to Diane Lane has some stables there in Coldstream, the Forever Home Sanctuary in Coldstream area. They've taken in a bunch. We moved some further down into a safe zone in Westside. I have the pig at my place. It's currently getting medical care. The name's Jelly Bean, the pig. I guess she's got a following. And then in Penticton, we're set up at Feedway Stables. Johnny there that owns the company and I think leases the land. It's because it's on a reserve. He's opened up his stables for all the animals to get to. Oh, and goats. I forgot. Yeah, we've got 27 goats as well.
15: And where are the 27 goats?
16: Oh, they're all over the place. So like I said, the places I mentioned before, and then we've got five of them that are up at the Feedway stables.
15: Okay. And so you, again, are in the evacuation zones. Are you getting people asking you as well? Because I know a lot of evacuees are now waiting to get word on their properties and what's happened with the fire. Are you getting a
16: Absolutely.
15: Lot of questions?
16: Yeah. Yes, yeah. My teams have been flooded with all of this and doing what we can if we're in that area. There's some areas that they just will not let us into because it's too dangerous now. But whatever area we can get into, yes, absolutely. We'll do what we can.
15: And are you taking photos for people or passing on that information to people?
16: If requested, but I have some videos posted on my Facebook page, yes.
15: And you say we. Are you working with some other people or other people have kind of stayed back?
16: Warren Park and I have been doing this. Since day one, we've been side by side and we have other people that come in and join us.
15: All right. Well, Kaz, I really do appreciate you joining us. I know it's a very chaotic and busy time there. So stay safe. And again, thank you for taking a few minutes.
16: You betcha. Thank you very much for the call.
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15: Global News, I'm Darius Sargar. Some good news in the Okanagan as some people who were forced to evacuate due to the Bald Range wildfire are now allowed back home. Global's Joshua Zizi has more.
27: I'm so happy to see you.
28: I'm so happy to see you too.
27: Yeah, welcome back.
29: Residents of about 400 properties in Summerland's Trout Creek neighborhood east of Highway 97 began returning to their homes Friday. Peachland residents who were forced to evacuate are also now allowed to return. Evacuation orders in those areas have been downgraded to evacuation alerts, meaning residents still need to be prepared to leave if another order is issued. It's now been more than a week since the wildfire forced the evacuation of about 20,000 people, including the entire district of Summerland. Mayor Doug Holmes says that week has felt like a year.
30: Certainly the longest week I've ever had. And just talking to the people here at the evacuation center every day, it's you know, we're showing our resilience, and everybody knows that it's just a matter of time. We just have to wait it out.
29: The wildfire also recently triggered new evacuation orders along a stretch of the Princeton-Summerland Road. Joshua Azizi, Global News.
15: Several air quality warnings have been issued by Environment Canada across the province due to lingering wildfire smoke. Some of those warnings cover the eastern Fraser Valley, 100 Mile House, the Fraser Canyon, and much of the Okanagan. Environment Canada says the warnings are due to elevated fine particulate matter in the air. The conditions are expected to last until a change in the weather. Those with underlying health conditions are at a greater risk to be affected. People are advised to reduce outdoor activities and improve indoor air quality with filters and air purifiers. An impending deadline for Donald Trump's sweeping tariffs loom ahead of August 19th. Iowa Senator Chuck Grassley says the United States should have friendly relations with Canada, but he also supports the president.
31: Grassley says the latest 50% tariff threat on an array of Canadian goods should serve as a wake-up call to Canada.
0: But in an interview at the Iowa State Fair, Grassley says trade talks can't undermine the Canada-US-Mexico Agreement on Trade, known in the United States as USMCA.
1: But these negotiations should not be used as a way of destroying USMCA.
0: Canadian officials have intensified trade talks with their American counterparts in recent weeks, but on Friday there was no imminent deal that could avert the latest duties. Kelly Malone, the Canadian Press, Des Moines.
15: Back in BC, Sunset Beach is off limits for swimmers this weekend due to high levels of E. coli. E. coli levels in the water measured higher than safe limits this week. As a result, the park board has deemed the beach not suitable for swimmers. This is the second closure of the beach this summer due to high E. coli levels. Ingesting water with E. coli can commonly lead to abdominal pain, vomiting, and nausea. A heads up to drivers, a major Vancouver thoroughfare is closed this weekend for repaving work. East Hastings Street between Renfrew and Boundary is shut down in both directions this morning. Highway 1 access from the East Hastings Street on-ramps is also blocked off. Vehicles exiting Highway 1 at Exit 26 will only be able to travel westbound on Hastings Street. The closures are in effect between 6 a.m. and 7 p.m. both today and tomorrow. In the weather forecast this weekend, a mix of sun and cloud, a high of 23 degrees in Metro Vancouver, 26 degrees inland. 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
5: The one that I could remember was a 14-year-old boy who was riding a scooter, and unfortunately, he was in an accident. He ended up having a brain bleed, where we had to transfer him to a trauma center.
6: My message is for parents not to be buying these for their children. They are not toys.
7: It's emergency room doctors there, more and more of them speaking out about the rise of e-scooter injuries, especially among our kids. E-scooters, the electric stand-up scooters, they are everywhere this summer. So are the injuries here now. The injury rate rising. BC Children's Hospital reporting that injuries among kids has more than doubled. I'm talking about brain injuries, broken bones, even worse. We had that tragic fatality of a young woman recently. Hit her riding an e-scooter without a helmet, slammed into a car, hit the pavement. Died in hospital. Meanwhile, you think about the patchwork of rules and regulations that we have for electric scooters across Metro Vancouver. They're legal in some municipalities. They are illegal in others. You can be in some communities where your e-scooter is legal on one side of the street and it's illegal on the other. It's because there's a pilot project for these electric scooters. Some municipalities are allowing them. Others have not. Langley Township, yeah, you can have an e-scooter there. Langley City, no, you can't have an e-scooter there. Coquitlam, they allow e-scooters. Port Coquitlam, they do not allow them. This is crazy. So we don't even know where they're legal, where they're illegal. Meanwhile, you've got so many people who are just not following the rules, especially around wearing helmets, which are supposed to be mandatory. The age restrictions for e-scooters, supposed to be 16 years old. Where you can ride them, where you can't ride them. I mean, you see people breaking the rules all the time, everywhere. Is it time to shut this down? There's another 2 years to go on this pilot project here. Maybe it should be shut down right now. Should these e-scooters be licensed and insured? Talked about that on the show as well. I've got Russia's Subtee standing by to discuss this. First, have a listen to this here now. There are more and more doctors speaking out about this, especially neurosurgeons, the people who see the brain injuries up close from these electric scooters. Have a listen to this neurosurgeon, Dr. Rupa Jutani.
8: Just a PSA, never ride or be near an e-scooter or an e-bike unless you want to end up on my operating table. The number of consults that I have gotten recently, bleeds in the brain and severe traumatic brain injury from either someone driving an e-scooter or e-bike, hit by an e-scooter or e-bike, is absolutely out of control. Very dangerous vehicles that are completely unregulated, do not require a license, are more dangerous than cars and motorcycles for that reason. The worst thing to happen is not actually to end up needing emergency brain surgery. No. The worst thing that could happen is it's too late, because the time you get to the hospital, it's already over. That is the worst thing that can happen to you or to someone injured as a result. If you spent 1 week at a trauma hospital, would never allow this in your community, allow anyone you care about, ride them. They're not toys. They should be banned.
7: Dr. Rupa Jutani there saying there's something worse than a brain injury, and that's it's too late for surgery. Yeah, we've seen a fatality in Metro Vancouver here recently. Let's discuss it with my guest now, Russia Subti. Russia is an independent candidate for Langley Township Council, speaking out about this issue. Russia, thank you for coming on today.
2: Hi, Mike. Thank you for having me again.
7: You're very welcome, Russia. Thank you very much for coming on. So we continue to hear more and more doctors, trauma surgeons, neurosurgeons speaking out about these electric scooters. We see the rising number of kids getting injured. Where do you stand on it? Do you think this pilot project should be shut down?
2: I do, actually, Mike. I think what's been happening is really a little bit of too slow of a movement in terms of regulations. My understanding that the provincial government should have received reporting from municipalities almost around June 1st. I don't think I've seen any update. I don't know if you've seen anything from provincial government, but there's a lot more conversation talking about the risk. I'm actually seeing a lot more, and not only children or youth, adults are also not wearing helmets on scooters with slippers, doubling down. I was in Richmond the other day, and I think they have them available on No. 3 road where you can rent them or something like that. I saw people on them doubling on the scooter, no helmets, shopping bags. It's terrifying. So I think it's time to really up the mandates and getting it a bit more clear. Regulations make it clear for people. Having the pilot collecting data properly. I don't know if there is any data that is available from hospitals and police reports. I think hospitals also don't really get the full picture, because somebody who's falling on an e-scooter, I'm not sure if they'll actually say that they've sort of done it the wrong way and they fell because they're on an e-scooter.
7: I think you've identified one of the key issues here, and that's the lack of transparency on the injury rates. We have seen a very limited amount of information issued here. It's very, very clear that the number of people getting injured, especially kids, is on the rise. We did see some stats from BC Children's Hospital on this, but you are absolutely right about the lack of clarity and transparency on this issue from the provincial government, for example, and whether they are collecting this data, what the data says. Let's have a listen to the transportation minister. This is Mike Farnworth. He's the minister responsible on this e-scooter pilot project and this patchwork of regulations we have, where they're legal some places, illegal others.
3: We are halfway through that pilot project, which involves about 34 communities around the province. The information from that will help determine what changes and regulations need to take place.
7: Okay, so he's saying that they are analyzing the information from these few dozen municipalities that have opted into this, but Russia, how long? This thing is supposed to go on for like another 2 years, right?
2: 2028, yes. So two more years of this. And we already had a fatality. I'm really scared that this action will only come after even more serious. And again, we don't have data, Mike. We don't know the extent of the injuries. And I think it's important to also keep in mind that this is technology that's coming into our lives. It's a sudden introduction to our everyday life. It can be useful if it's used properly. However, when it's not regulated clearly, it's really not clear. So an example would have been, having a campaign that says no before you purchase or no before you ride, where a parent or a person going online, and a lot of these are coming online, not necessarily in stores. So you get a pop-up saying, are you at the legal age? You are required to purchase a helmet. Do you have a helmet? Do you know the rules? What is the rules in your municipality? Because we are still getting the answer to say, well, I didn't know. You know, there could also be a pop-up of training. How do you ride these e-scooters? They seem to be fun. I'm too scared, to be honest, to even try them. I've seen adults and all different ages on them zooming on the streets. The scariest one that I saw is someone who was probably in their 40s on them with flip-flops. I mean, and zooming pretty fast, really fast. It's, I just don't want to know what the end of that, if, and without a helmet that's added on top of that.
7: How big of an issue is this, would you say, in the election this fall? You're running for Langley Township Council. When you speak to people, when you're out there campaigning, do people raise this with you as an issue?
2: I've had it quite a bit on, you know, conversations with a lot of people. I see it on the streets, doubling down young kids, black clothing, zooming on the streets. We are moving pretty well in terms of infrastructure in Langley. However, the rules are still not very clear. You see people on the sidewalks. You see people on the streets. What is the regulations? You see no helmets. I think it will be a big topic moving forward. It is really about how, and basically, I believe Langley or Township of Langley, and I say specifically Township because, as you mentioned, the city of Langley, which is literally one street over from one side and one street over from the other side for the township, they don't have it allowed on their streets. So township, right? So we do have an interesting arrangement here, and it's a good example. Yeah. But the township, I do believe we are most likely, or, you know, what I've been hearing is that there is a good chance of going to the province and saying, you know what, you're not producing anything, so we're out of the pilot. And that's a responsibility that the government at some point will have to take. We're not banning them. However, we're asking for a better structure of the rules, the regulations.
7: Rusha, thank you, as always, for coming on with your thoughts on this one today. I appreciate it.
2: My pleasure, Mike. Thank you so much for having me again.
7: Okay, you're welcome. Thank you. Rusha Subte there, running for Langley Township Council. Very concerned about the electric scooters on our streets, the patchwork of rules and regulations. As you heard her describe there, like, there are some municipalities here where these electric scooters are legal on one side of the street and illegal on the other. So Langley Township, a good example. They're legal there, illegal in Langley City. There are several other examples like that. Legal, just one side of the street, illegal on the other. Crazy.
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1: Let's talk about those energy drinks that are so popular. Red Bull, Monster, Celsius, Rockstar. We've all seen these drinks, right? You ever drink these? I have a Red Bull occasionally. Every now and then I'll slam a Red Bull, but I usually don't go for these energy drinks that very much. You can tell they're kind of marketed to kids, can't you, with the names and the very colorful designs on them. They look like kind of candy in a can. And man, that's kind of what they are to a degree when you think about the amount of sugar in these drinks. They're just loaded with sugar and, of course, caffeine. Now, these drinks are everywhere. Teenagers drink them, of course. Look what Quebec is doing now. Now, Quebec has said, not if you're under the age of 16. Quebec has become the first province in Canada to ban the sale of energy drinks to kids under age 16. Now, the law was inspired in part by the tragic death of a 15-year-old kid in Quebec, Zachary Miron, and he died after drinking a Red Bull. He was taking medication for ADHD, and a coroner found that the combination likely contributed to a fatal heart arrhythmia. So the law in Quebec was actually named after this kid who died so tragically. Should we do the same thing here? Now, there is a campaign next door in Alberta to bring in a similar ban there. Ban these energy drinks for kids under 16. Should governments here in British Columbia do the same thing? Or would that be government overreach? Should parents be allowed to make the call on these products here? Got David Clement standing by to discuss. First, let's have a listen to this report and what they did in Quebec. Listen to this.
2: Quebec passed a new bill today banning the sale of energy drinks to anyone under the age of 16.
3: Now, this all comes in response to the death of a 15-year-old in 2024 who was drinking Red Bull while on an ADHD medication. Teens under 16 years old who break the law can be fined $100, and retailers can face fines up to $62,000. Health experts warn that energy drinks are overloaded with sugar and caffeine, and dangers can arise when you combine them with other stimulants, especially in a growing child.
4: A younger person is going to be more sensitive to the effects of caffeine. And you add on top of that, that some kids are also taking medications for ADHD. The combination of stimulants with caffeine can prove fatal.
1: All right, let's discuss with my guest now, David Clement. David is the North American Affairs Manager at the Consumer Choice Center, and I'm always grateful for his time. David, thanks a lot for coming on.
5: Thank you very much for having me.
1: Okay, David, there's a big debate here about these energy drinks. Should they be banned? Should the government tax the heck out of them here with a bigger tax on sugary drinks and caffeinated drinks? Should the government step in here to protect our kids from drinking this stuff? What do you think?
5: No. And the answer, the reason why I say that is because it's an incredibly tragic case, what happened in Quebec, but we are talking about essentially a drug complication. And it seems like the legislators in Quebec largely missed the fact that he was on medication and drinking something that they advise against, the pharmacist advises against. Those drugs come with warnings about taking other stimulants. Incredibly tragic. But what's now the consequence of this is in Quebec, so vending machines are now gone with energy drinks for adults. Mm. You can't get it delivered anymore via any delivery app, Instacart, Uber Eats, you name it. And technically, they're now age verified, so adults would have to be ID'd when buying them. But what really gets me is that whatever we think about the popularity of energy drinks for minors, and I understand wanting to limit caffeine intake for minors, most caffeine consumption for minors actually comes from other sources. And none of those caffeinated beverages are included in any of these proposals. So most people don't know that like a regular Red Bull has about 80 milligrams of caffeine. A Starbucks Grande Pike Place has 310. Wow. A Venti Blonde Rose has 475. And so if we're wanting to have an honest conversation about caffeine and minors, it has to be about caffeine and minors. It can't be about just energy drinks, because when you look at the numbers, I think it's probably 85 or 90% of the caffeine that minors do consume –

0: don't come from energy drinks. So despite what we think about their popularity, they're not actually the primary source of caffeine.
1: When we're talking about kids here, we're not talking about adults. We're talking about children. And we had this very, very tragic case of this child who died in Quebec. And the actual law in Quebec was named after this kid who died after drinking a Red Bull. Doesn't government have a responsibility to protect children?
0: Of course. Yes, they do have a responsibility to protect children. And if we wanted to have a conversation about if there should be some sort of regulatory rule or guidance on what we inform kids about safe caffeine usage, that might be a worthy conversation to have. But bans like this ultimately impact adults. And as I'm sure we will see, it opens the door to further regulations on caffeine, and you get the nanny state encroachment where all of a sudden coffees are now age verified, and you got to prove your age when you buy a coffee at Tim's or at Starbucks. And so I totally understand the worries about youth caffeine, about consumption. We have to talk about the role of parents in that.
1: Yeah.
0: But in regards to whatever rules we make, we can't have a scenario, or we have to significantly limit a scenario where it's impacting adults and the decisions that they should otherwise be free to make.
1: Well, let me go back to that point here, because something you said jumped out at me. So are you saying in Quebec now, you cannot order a Red Bull on DoorDash?
0: That is correct. Yeah, despite the fact that you can order alcohol. Oh. Think about that. You could order a case of whiskey in theory, but you can't get a Red Bull. I mean, completely backwards, right? That doesn't make any sense to anybody who cares about.
1: But you can order other caffeinated beverages on DoorDash. Like I assume you could order you can order a Starbucks or a Coke or whatever, right?
0: Or a unicorn frappuccino with 400 milligrams of caffeine and 300 milligrams of sugar. Yeah, you can do all of that.
1: Okay.
0: They've created this special class out of nowhere by changing the definition in this particular law. And, I mean, my concern is that this stuff's just going to spread across the country, and then you just have these bad policies replicated in all of the provinces, and no one has had the time to actually talk about, okay, well, what does this mean? And yes, this was a tragic case, and by no means should anybody take my objections here as being cold-hearted, because I mean, I'm a young parent myself. It's horrific, the thought of it.
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13: Global News, I'm Doris Sargar. Residents are being allowed back home after being evacuated because of the Quipitic Creek wildfire. Travis Lowe has more.
14: A wave of relief along West Side Road.
15: The best news is that there has been no structure loss within our zone.
14: As a wave of vehicles carrying more than 2,000 residents displaced by the Quipitic Creek wildfire were allowed home Friday as the evacuation order was rescinded and downgraded to an evacuation alert. Officials confirming that no buildings were lost to the wildfire. West Side Road open all the way to West Shore Estates, although crews are still working on it. At La Casa, where residents have been evacuated since August 2nd, people are streaming in. And over at the market,
16: a bit of a mess, yeah.
14: Owner Ryan Hargraves is taking inventory of a store full of spoiled stock and perishables. A
16: lot of product loss, smells pretty bad. Just a lot of stress.
17: We're not open, dear.
18: Aren't you yet?
17: No, I just got in.
14: But that couldn't stop Hargraves from caring for his community, doing some good by giving a returning resident whatever she wanted that wasn't bad. Travis Lowe, Global News, near West Kelowna.
13: In the weather forecast this weekend, a mix of sun and cloud, a high of 23 degrees in Metro Vancouver, 26 degrees inland. There's a chance of showers this afternoon, though. It is also going to be hazy today with the wildfire smoke. That will continue into Sunday as well, with seeing a mix of sun and cloud, a high of 23 degrees and a low of 15. 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
1: All right, let's talk about this BC budget update we got this week. Now, the NDP government saying that the finances of the province looking better here now. The deficit is smaller than they originally projected. Now, remember when they brought out the budget, the deficit was almost $11 billion, biggest deficit ever. Now they're saying, well, actually, it's going to come in a lot lower than that, $7.7 billion, $3 billion less. What's up with that? Got to read the fine print. There's a big tobacco windfall in there. The government sued big tobacco companies for health care costs, and they're booking a lot of money from that settlement. Peter Miliband standing by to discuss. First, have a listen to this report. Global News reporter Aaron MacArthur.
2: Economic activity in British Columbia advanced in 2025 after modest growth in 2024, despite facing notable headwinds.
3: In budget 2025, the deficit was forecasted to come in at just under $11 billion. The actual deficit, $7.7 billion. But much of that improvement came from lower than expected capital spending and a one-time windfall, which includes BC's share of a settlement from the lawsuit against the tobacco industry. The province also saw higher revenue from Crown corporations, primarily ICBC.
1: All right, let's discuss with my guest now, Peter Miliband, Conservative MLA, Kamloops Centre, and the official opposition finance critic. Peter, thank you for coming on today.
4: Absolutely. Thanks for having me, Mike.
1: Okay, you bet. So when we hear about this budget update here, the government saying, oh, the deficit's like $3 billion less than we thought. I mean, I guess that's a good headline for them. How do you explain it?
4: Yeah, well, let's remember, this is a backward-looking recap of the previous fiscal. The current fiscal we're in is a $13.5 billion deficit. So not exactly a ticker tape parade territory for the NDP. But, you know, it's an 18-year tobacco settlement. If the tobacco companies have the ability to pay it out over that 18 years and they haven't gone bankrupt, it would be $2.6 billion that the NDP decided to book all in the 1 year. That's what's significantly changed the number from what they originally budgeted for. The ICBC numbers are much higher, yet all of us as MLAs are having more and more meetings with constituents that are getting completely, frankly, screwed over by the ICBC no-fault system in terms of being cut off of benefits or not access to proper benefits and not being able to access lawyers to remedy that situation. And then you have the complete mismanagement of the capital projects by the government. And those three things put together, you know, this government seems to say is a good thing. I would suggest all three of those indicate mismanagement.
1: Okay, let me ask you about this big tobacco settlement here, how they're getting all this money from these tobacco companies. It's set to be paid out over 18 years, as you described, right? 18-year payout.
4: That's correct.
1: How can they book the whole amount in 1 year? Are they allowed to do that? That sounds like very misleading accounting.
4: Well, it is. And you know, so what it means is they don't get the benefit of using that payment any other years that the actual cash gets delivered
1: The province.
4: You know, at the time, the finance minister insisted that this was in keeping with accounting practices and the auditor general was on board with it. And then we found out a few months later that, in fact, the auditor general is not happy with how this is being booked and that other provinces were not accounting for it this way either. And so, again, it was really meant to be a way to try to deflect away of their poor financial performance. And so that's on last year's fiscal. And then this year's fiscal, you know, even if it was a true $7.7 billion deficit last year, they're projecting almost double that deficit in the one that we're sitting in real time as you and I talk. So it's not getting better in British Columbia. It's getting worse.
1: Okay. So despite the fact we've got these giant, massive deficits, biggest ever budget deficits, we continue to hear about a lot of these big, important projects that need to get built in British Columbia, either being slowing down, delayed, canceled outright in some cases, or put on pause. And I'm thinking like the long-term care homes that have been put on pause. I mean, where is this government's priority? We got hundreds of millions of dollars for the World Cup and buying up empty unsold condos, but we can't get these long-term care homes built. What's going on?
4: No, but we have $100,000 a month for one person to live in a hotel. Too. And let's be very clear. Those six canceled long-term care homes are in addition to the capital that the minister was talking about in this fiscal update. The canceled Burnaby Hospital is in addition to the canceled projects and the delayed projects in this fiscal update. It's because they don't handle and manage the capital projects properly. SkyTrain from Surrey to Langley is a prime example. Everyone agrees it's desperately needed. That is years behind schedule, and the budget has gone from $4 billion to $6 billion. So, of course, they're building less for more money, and then they have to take other projects. They've canceled other communities around this province, and they shelve them or they slow walk them to the point that they might as well be canceled.
5: Okay, let's talk about ICBC for a minute, just to touch on that again. And you mentioned that the government is getting, is this correct? The government's making money off ICBC now? They're booking revenue from ICBC, is that right?
4: That's correct. They've wound up with higher premium profits than they were expecting. But again, when you talk to people in the real world, real British Columbians, I literally had meetings in my office last week with people that were suffering and being denied benefits, cut off from benefits, told they were allowed to, their doctor said they need to go back to work and they're cleared for work when the doctor didn't actually say that. And yet they get their benefits cut off, and that's all under no fault. And they have no remedy except to go to this civil resolutions tribunal, which is backed up months on end. And people are expected to try to live and survive without any money coming in. And that's just one example. And so, this is a big problem. And so for the government to pat themselves on the back and say, look at how great fiscal managers we are, because we made money on the backs of injured British Columbians, is reprehensible.
5: Okay, well, let me ask you about no-fault auto insurance then for a sec, because we've had this system in place in British Columbia for many years now, that you're no longer allowed to hire a lawyer and go to court and sue for pain and suffering in the vast majority of cases. And it's obviously saving them money. You get the government's now making money off of ICBC under no-fault. Are you saying that the Conservatives would go back to the old system, like you should be allowed to hire a lawyer and go to court again to sue?
4: Yeah, I mean, at a minimum, there needs to be a different threshold from when you're able to access legal remedies with your own lawyers. Right now, the threshold is that someone has to be criminally convicted, not convicted under the Motor Vehicle Act, but criminally convicted for you able to access a lawyer. Sheldon Blair had brought forward a bill around changing the definition of catastrophic because of how they are rating people's injuries in terms of number of amputations or length on the leg, where an amputation counts as catastrophic versus not. So there's a lot of flaws in the system. We do have to try to have rate protection for people, absolutely. But it's safe to say after these many years that the system is not working as David Eby sold it to everybody that it was going to work to provide better care for people.
5: Okay, I will say this. No-fault auto insurance is awesome if you don't get injured. If you don't get in an accident, it's great because it meant for cheaper premiums on your auto insurance. And now you see the government actually making money off of ICBC under no-fault. If you get really seriously injured or catastrophically injured, it's a very different story. I've talked to a ton of people who have just had terrible experiences with ICBC after they've suffered life-altering injuries in an auto accident. But let's be clear, if you go back to a system where you're allowed to hire a lawyer again and go to court and sue, you're going to have to pay more for your ICBC insurance, correct? So that's what you're saying. We got to live with that. We got to pay more on our ICBC, right?
4: No.
5: Well, how?
4: Mike,
5: how?
4: I want to be very clear on this. I said we have to be mindful of the rate structure, but we also have to be mindful that the thresholds that have been set for you to be able to access legal protection or legal help from a lawyer, the bar has been set way too high, and it's impacting people. And the whole system of how they're processing these claims, even for people with, say, severe concussions or anything like that, is being very punitive to those people. So the system needs some reform.
5: Thresholds need to change, and we need
4: to protect rates.
5: Well, you can't have both. You're going to have to pay more. If you're going to allow the lawyers to get back in here and start suing for a concussion, obviously it's going to cost more at ICBC and your rates are going to go up.
4: So Mike, the NDP solution right now is to essentially charge everybody more than they need to book a profit while at the same time restricting benefits to people. And then they turn around and take a victory lap, or they mail us all a $75 check. And so the system itself, they're not operating it properly, as they're not operating healthcare properly or the criminal justice system or a wide range of issues. And that's fundamentally the problem here. We're not saying that ICBC is ever been perfect, but it is never been as bad as it is right now.
5: Peter, thanks for coming on today.
4: Great. Thank you, Mike. Anytime.
5: All right. I appreciate it. That is Conservative MLA Peter Miliband.
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5: Right, let's talk about some wildlife stories in the news here, including British Columbia's controversial wolf cull. Hundreds of wolves in BC are culled every year. Controversial in British Columbia, to say the least. This is to save threatened caribou herds. Now, critics say it's cruel, it's expensive, and it's not working, that we're only killing wolves to deal with a problem that's caused by habitat destruction for another species. So who's right on that one? I got Mark Hall standing by to discuss this. I also want to get Mark's take on that very frightening bear attack in Maple Ridge on a little kid. So a 3-year-old girl here hospitalized after a bear attack in Maple Ridge. Little girl's father intervened here. Mark Hall standing by to discuss. First, let's have a listen to, we'll start with the wolf call here. Let's listen to Kristen Weiss here from the group Pacific Wild. They're opposed to the wolf call here. Have a listen.
17: The British Columbia government has killed over 2,800 wolves in the last 10 years, calling it caribou conservation. But their own scientists say that habitat destruction from industrial exploitation is the main cause of caribou decline. But the government hasn't set any binding targets for habitat restoration. Killing wolves won't restore the habitat that caribou need to survive.
5: Okay, that's Kristen Weiss from the group Pacific Wild, one of the groups leading the attack against the wolf call in British Columbia. All right, let's discuss it with my guest now, Mark Hall. Mark is the founder and executive director, Wild Origins Canada. He's the host of the Hunter Conservationist podcast. Mark, thanks a lot for coming on today.
18: Hey, it's great to be back. Thank you.
5: You bet. Mark, thanks a lot for doing it. Okay, let's start with the wolf call here, Mark. How does this call work here? I think some people might be surprised at the numbers there. You just heard in that report about hundreds, even thousands of wolves have been taken out. How does it work? How do they do that?
18: So every year in the wintertime, there are government officials and contractors through the use of helicopters go into the caribou recovery areas, and they fly and they aerially shoot wolves from the helicopters. Measure and monitor how many are being taken, what the impacts and stuff are, but essentially it's an annual program in the areas where the caribou are being limited by predation pressure.
5: Okay, do you support it?
18: Absolutely. I do support it because we're talking about caribou, and we're talking about the future of caribou being in British Columbia. Wolves will always be here. They got a lot of different prey species in a lot of different places. There is absolutely no objective to eliminate wolves off the landscape, but they do not want caribou to disappear. Even though they talk about habitat impacts leading to this, this is true. It's false to say that the caribou scientists say that the main cause is habitat impacts. That is not true. Habitat impacts were a cause. They changed the landscape that made it more favorable for wolves, which caused a larger impact to caribou through predation. So it is an emotional topic. I don't know a reasonable person in this province that wants to be where we are removing wolves, regardless of how many it's been, over the decades. Nobody wants to be here. Nobody's doing this because they enjoy doing it. The province has put us in a position where it's down to the survival of caribou. They have to have predation reduced or they are not going to be here for the next generation.
5: And do you think it's working? Like, we heard some of the opponents of the wolf call are arguing, oh, it's not working anyway, but do you think it's working?
18: Absolutely. Across the board in all the areas and all the herds where they are doing wolf density reduction, they have measurable improvements in the caribou survival and the growth of the caribou herds. The growth rates are even higher in areas where they're doing maternal penning, like the Clenziza herd, where the First Nations are leading a caribou maternal penning project, where they're using hunting to reduce moose density as an indirect way of reducing wolf density and impacts on caribou. They're showing greater positive benefits to caribou.
5: Is it good for the moose too? Because I know there are problems with the moose population in some parts of BC as well, right?
18: Well, part of the issue here, and I mean, this is where the groups are right. So back in the 60s, 70s, and 80s, there was extensive logging, in these areas that changed habitat. In the far north, in the range of the boreal caribou herds, it was oil and gas development and some logging, which changed the landscape. Generally, that changed the landscape to earlier forest stages, which favor moose. So moose populations exploded. With the moose populations came more wolves, which then decided that they were also going to kill caribou, and they had a disproportionate effect on the caribou. The moose can tolerate wolf pressure, in some places to a certain degree. They're much better at it than caribou.
5: Okay, let me ask you about the emotional part of this, and then is this a humane method to take these wolves out? Like you described it there, Mark, about wolves being shot from helicopters, and I can understand why people would find that upsetting. Critics say that's inhumane, and some of these animals can end up wounded rather than being killed instantly. What do you think of that argument? They want some sort of audit done on the program to ensure whether this is being done humanely. Is there a better way?
18: I don't think there's a better way. Absolutely not more humane. You know, hunters, indigenous trappers, you know, on the land just simply can't cover, you know, the landscape. It's just so vast to actually, you know, sort of achieve the numbers. So the helicopter route is the most efficient. Poisoning has been an option that was used in the historically and has been used more recently in northern Alberta. It's you know, a very effective, but it's also a very inhumane method because of the way it kills and the non-target species. Yeah. So the way that it's being done, in my opinion, is the most humane. The arguments that it is cruel or not humane, I think are unfounded. The program, the lethal removal, meets the American Veterinary Medical Association's guidelines for lethal animal removal. So in my opinion, like the audits are already there. All of the wolves, the photographs of the wolves that are killed are reviewed by the provincial veterinarian every year, and their program is compared against the guidelines. They're meeting standards that are set internationally for this type of stuff. So there has been an audit done, in my opinion. A few years ago, one of the groups FOI'd a bunch of photographs and they said, look how bad this is. I went through that entire FOI and I didn't see anything in there that indicated that animals were being wounded, lost, or not humanely killed.
5: Okay, we're going to continue to follow that one. Yeah, the debate's going to continue on that one for sure. Mark Hall is my guest, Wild Origins Canada, host of the Hunter Conservationist podcast. Okay, Mark, let's talk about this other story in the headlines today. That little three-year-old girl attacked by a black bear outside her family's home in Maple Ridge yesterday. Wow, her father intervened, drove the bear away. The little girl taken to hospital with non-life-threatening injuries. Thank goodness here. Boy, that is a scary thing. And boy, imagine that happening right outside your home in Maple Ridge. Let's have a listen to Andrea Lakey here, the mother of this little girl. Have a listen.
19: She was under the bear and the bear had already attacked bit the back of her neck and was mauling her and was about to go down for another bite, and he was able to get the bear off of her. I saw that she was just gushing blood everywhere from her back, her neck, her head. They are lacerations from claws on all up her back and from teeth. She was bit several times on the back of the neck and the head.
5: Oh, wow. Boy, that poor little kid. And the father, the hero here, in my opinion, saved his daughter's life here, it sounds like. Okay, Mark, how unusual is this to have a black bear attack like that on a little kid in a suburban neighborhood?
18: Well, you know, I think it's unusual in the fact that it's fairly rare. But it's an indicator of something where bears and people are living together. Bear behavior is complex, and there's a spectrum. Bears can live around people. They can go about foraging naturally for natural foods. They can then become conditioned to human foods. They can become habituated to human foods. Then they can become predatory on humans.
5: Mark, thank you for coming on to talk about these stories today. I appreciate it.
18: Yeah, you bet. Anytime.
0: Compelling, provocative. 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
27: Global News, I'm Daria Sargar. Some residents from the district of Summerland are being allowed to return home as the Bald Range wildfire continues to burn out of control. Summerland officials confirm residents of 400 properties have been welcomed home. Mayor Doug Holmes confirms the initial group returned to the Trout Creek neighborhood, with some residents being allowed to potentially return tomorrow. He also adds that those properties would be east of Highway 97, away from the fire zone. Holmes says damage assessments are expected to be fully complete by tomorrow.
28: We haven't compiled, even started to compile the list of things like sheds and barns and outbuildings. The focus was on saving people's homes and there's just so much fire over like a 7-kilometer stretch, burning at any one time. And it was a lot more, those outbuildings were burnt.
27: Meantime, residents in the village of Clinton and parts of the surrounding area will be able to return home this morning. That started at 8 o'clock. Village residents have been out of their homes for weeks due to the Pear Lake wildfire. The Thompson-Nicola Regional District announced Friday the evacuation order for the whole village is now being downgraded to an alert. Also, Highway 97 is reopen. Some properties west of Clinton remain under evacuation orders. The wildfire is still active, currently burning at more than 157,000 hectares, and residents are advised to be ready to leave at a moment's notice if another evacuation order is issued. Fortis BC customers affected by wildfires will be eligible for bill credits. Fortis says the credit will be automatically applied by cross-referencing bill data with evacuation information. Customers must be under an evacuation order for 5 days of or more to qualify. Meanwhile, BC Hydro says significant progress is being made on restoring power access to the Meanwhile, BC Hydro says significant progress is being made restoring power across the southern interior, including rebuilding infrastructure. More questions about the removal of BC RCMP commanding officer Dwayne McDonald, who is now under investigation. Catherine Urquhart reports.
1: On Thursday, Commissioner Mike Duhem confirmed that Deputy Commissioner Dwayne McDonald has been relieved of his duties following allegations dating back to 2016 through 2018. He said investigations are ongoing. Ethics Professor Arthur Schaefer says the RCMP need to be more transparent.
4: He's such a senior person that I think the RCMP owes the public an explanation, not next week or next month or next year.
1: Premier David Eby also weighed in on the investigation.
6: Well, the particulars of the allegations, but I do know that the RCMP is engaging in a process to ensure that that this is properly investigated, and I look forward to any reports and information they may have to share with the public about that.
1: Assistant Commissioner John Brewer is now the RCMP's interim deputy commissioner and commanding officer of BC. Catherine Urquhart, Global News.
27: In the weather forecast this weekend, a mix of sun and cloud, a high of 23 degrees in Metro Vancouver, 26 degrees inland. There's a chance of showers this afternoon, though. It is also going to be hazy today with the wildfire smoke. That will continue into Sunday as well, with seeing a mix of sun and cloud. From the Global News Desk, I'm Darius Sargar.
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8: 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Well, one thing you do is you face facts. You get good, honest advice. And this is the Johnny SmartPoint Real Estate Hour with John Carlson. 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You can find him at johnnysmartpoint.com. And he's here with us now. And John, you're generally on the show a kind of a positive guy. You see the upside of the market, I think, and you have been having a lot of success lately. I should point that out. You've sold 6 properties in the last 6 weeks, but there you always talk about times when you have to sit down with clients and put your salesman hat on, and you almost ask their permission to speak honestly. And I think on this edition of the Johnny SmartPoint Real Estate Hour with John Carlson, I want you to put your salesman hat on, and I want you to speak freely about this market and tell people what they need to know to be successful.
9: Yeah, thank you for that, Martin. I think that's a great idea for today's program, because I'm out every day talking to people mm-hmm. who are thinking about selling. I'm negotiating offers on behalf of buyers and sellers. And, you know, I'm right in the muck of that swamp, you know, to some degree, keeping my head above water, of course. But I think, you know, when I think about what do the listeners really need to hear, and, you know, you might just find it entertaining. You might not even be looking to sell right now. You can always call me later when you are. But other people here, you know, they may be a little timid or tepid in terms of getting into the market because they've seen that sign down the street. It's been on the house. Maybe they've had 3 different signs from 3 different real estate companies. It's been listed for a year or something like that. And they think, gee, you know, what's going on with this market? And, you know, given the questions that I sometimes get, given the experiences that are relayed to me that maybe people have said that they hear from other agents or other people about the market, I thought, you know, maybe the best thing I can just do today is just clear the air. So I am going to, you know, I'm asking permission right now, and I'm assuming the listeners are going to give it to me, to put my salesman hat on for this program. And what that means is I'm going to just kind of be a little bit blunt with things and see if I can clear the air about what's really going on in the market.
8: Yeah, so that's what this hour is all about. The cold, hard truth that you need to know about the Lower Mainland real estate market if you want to be successful. And you can be successful because we call it the swamp of the unsold market. But you said something earlier before we started about how you can get stuck in the swamp or you can kind of skip like a stone above it. And it all depends. And we talked to somebody named Brent who worked with you recently. And Brent sold a condo in White Rock with your help. And he sold it in a week. But that was after trying to sell it with another real estate agent. For how long, Brent?
10: Geez, I think it was pretty much a full year.
8: Wow.
10: And the condo market is, you know, I knew it was very slow, but John said, well, if we get things set up right, you know, I think we can sell this. And so I met John at my mother's condo, and he had everything all ready for me there. And he had one of his professional photographers there come in, take some pictures, and we had it listed. And I think it was 2 days after it was listed, John gets hold of me and goes, hey, we have an offer. And I was just like, you got to be kidding me. And wow, it all happened so fast. We had a couple of viewings, and we had another offer, and yeah, it was remarkable. And now it's it's sold now.
8: So that's Brent, sold a condo in White Rock in a week after having it on the market for an entire year. So John, I mean, I'm sure it's not a simple answer, but what did you do differently?
9: Well, a number of things. And, you know, part of it is timing. Part of it is how you follow things up, and part of it is how you set the stage. We did tweak the price a bit, not a lot, but we made it a little bit sharper, and we picked, you know, sometimes when you pick your numbers, I'm not talking about avoiding fours and putting a ton of eights in the number. I mean, okay, people can do that and that's fine. But sometimes, you know, if you're positioned just over a certain threshold, you have to remember you're comparing your property to the other bigger fish in that pond that you've decided to swim in. So, for instance, if you have a house that's, you know, if you had a house, let's say in Pitt Meadows, and it was listed at $998,000, that would be a lot better than $1,005,000, if you know what I mean. Now, these are small things, but you've asked me, you know, what did we do differently? We positioned it a bit different. We promoted it a little bit differently. We had a bit of a sharper price. And, you know, I won't go into all the little details. I don't give all my trade secrets out on this show, but I give people a thought. And I think where I'm going with this is, you know, working with Brent was fantastic. But one message that I want to give to potential sellers, and this is something that I've been bringing up a little bit more and more. And of course, I ask permission first to be very blunt. Here's the truth of the market. You can sell your house in 2 weeks. You can sell your condo in 2 weeks. You can sell your townhome in 2 weeks. And that people might go, gee, how does that happen? Well, of course, you can always give anything away if you want to price it so low that someone just says, hey, I'll take this, no problem. Okay, that's one thing, but that's not what I'm talking about. I am talking about positioning for success. And, you know, I've called it many times on this program the success zone when it comes into pricing a property. Sometimes when I take a listing, we get an idea where it might be. And then through the first couple weeks of the listing or so, we kind of get a feel what the market's saying. And that'll give us the feedback whether or not we are in the success zone. So sometimes you might think you are, but you might not be. You have to pay attention to the market, because the truth of the matter is, it doesn't matter what any real estate agent says your property is worth. It's going to be up to the market to decide that for themselves based on how you've presented it to the market. So that's a big part of it. And then, of course, the other part of it is, how do you defend your position when that offer comes? And inevitably, the buyer says, oh, this is a weak market. Let's throw a lower offer at them. So a lot of things we're going to talk about today. But first topic here is, you can sell your house in 2 weeks. It is that simple. Now, some properties are harder sells than others, and we're going to talk about that as well in the program, because this program is all about just laying it all out there and giving people some, you know, something to think about. But again, the positive side, because you mentioned earlier, I'm always looking on the sunny side of the street. Mm-hmm. And the sunny side of the street is this, people. You can sell your house. It's not like nothing is selling. the cream of the crop is getting skimmed off the top. And so my job when I meet with people, first of all, I bring up the agency relationship concept, because if they want to start confiding in me about things that they don't want repeated, well, then I need to step into the role of an agent, which means I owe them confidentiality. I sign a little piece of paper that outlines the agency. They don't have to sign it, and they're not obligated to me at all. But this obligates me to have their confidences. Mm-hmm. And then they can tell me what's going on. And so when people do that and they give me their story and why they might need to sell, we kind of brainstorm and we think about, okay, well, what does it look like? What does a success look like, first of all, for you? And what kind of roadblocks might be in the way of that success? And, you know, what does it look like if you don't sell? So we kind of look at all the options to get a crystallized picture of, you know, what are we going to do going forward? But again, because I'm getting into the tough, oh yeah, I got to remember, I'm tough on this show.
5: Yeah.
9: I'm going to get tough. Okay. Here's the tough thing. I'm going to be tough right here.
5: Okay.
9: There's that old analogy. What is that old proverb about the monkey that reaches into the jar to grab some, whatever, a banana or food or whatever it is?
5: A bunch of, marbles. Or dates.
9: Let's say dates.
5: Delicious dates.
9: Yes. And the monkey grabs a handful, but the opening of the jar is too small, so the monkey cannot get his hand out, but he won't let go of the dates, so he's stuck. And I think that's kind of a good analogy for the market right now, because those delicious dates down there that someone's grabbing for, well, they might be a sale price that they have in mind that has to do with what their neighbor sold for a year ago or 2 years ago or worse than 5 years ago. And so they might say, well, you know, yeah, I remember when my neighbor, we'll drop it $10,000 from, and they hold on to that. And I'm not talking so much about my own clients, because typically, you know, my own clients, we've discussed things and we have a pretty good solid strategy going forward. But I get calls from people who have, their listings have expired. And they say, hey, John, I listened to you on the radio. What could you maybe tell me that would help me be successful? Because we haven't been so far. And I have to remind people that, you know, you have to have a defensible position when it comes to pricing. These are not the old days in terms of buyers being full of urgency, flush with money from low interest rates, and a fear of missing out because the market is on the rise. In fact, it's the opposite. Buyers know the market is declining. Buyers know that economic conditions and population declines and these sort of things mean the demand side is quite small. And they know that if they wait, things are typically on their side. So one thing I would say, to a seller, if they meet, is don't be that monkey with your hand in the jar holding on to something that you're not going to get anyways. Now, I got to be careful because you never know for sure what is achievable and what is not achievable. All I can tell people is I would say that this particular price that you're trying to is likely not achievable. There's always that wild card factor of somebody who drives in from Toronto and just says, I love it and I'll buy it. But really, do you want to depend on a strategy like that? And the numbers of the market would show that that isn't a good strategy. So we're back at this idea of the swamp. So when people enter the swamp and they've overpriced their home, or maybe they just haven't presented it well enough, it's usually a combination of both. And buyers who are making value judgments on those homes go, no thanks. And they go on to the next thing. So what happens when you're a listing that's not in the success zone, you hit the market, you get some showings, maybe you don't even get feedback. Maybe the agents don't even bother to call you, how the showing went. And then suddenly you're sitting there 3 weeks later and the phone's not ringing. And you say, what's kind of going on here? So to put my salesman hat on here, you do not want to get stuck in a market that is in decline with a value proposition that nobody is interested in and thinking, gee, well, should I paint the bathroom? Would that help? Should I, no, that doesn't help. Go ahead and paint the bathroom if you want, but let's address the elephant in the room. So this is where an experienced agent who again, myself, I'm positive. I know some ideas that we can work with to get some things done. But if we don't face the real issue, which is the market conditions that we're in and the value proposition that we offer, and maybe even the type of segment that we're in. I'm going to get to that in the next part of the show. Some properties are a lot easier to sell than others. Then you're just your hand is stuck in the jar. And unless you let go of what is not going to be achievable anyways, you're going to be stuck in that jar and you're going to be dragged down with the swamp that is the market that is in decline. And you're going to be that neighbor down the street with three different signs over 12 months on the market, and that never works well.
8: We have put John's salesman hat on, which means he is speaking truthfully and being painfully honest about this market. And when we come back, we're going to talk about the segment that you're in and how that will totally affect you and things you've got to watch out for. For example, statistics, what you need to know about what statistics are going to help you and what statistics are going to hurt you. And I also want to talk about presentation. You mentioned presentation. And I'm sure when you're speaking honestly with clients, there are times when you have to tell them something about their home that maybe they don't want to hear. And some of those things that you need to know. It's the Johnny Smart Point Real Estate Hour with John Carlson. 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
3: Welcome back. It is the Johnny SmartPoint Real Estate Hour with John Carlson, a 2% realtor. You can find him online, johnnysmartpoint.com. And we're talking about some of the cold, hard truths of this real estate market that we're in the Lower Mainland. You can have success, but you have to face the facts. And that's why John has put his salesman cap on. That's what he tells. That's what you say to your clients when you need to have a heart-to-heart conversation. You just say, hey, we need to talk. Because people always say, no, I want the cold, hard truth. But you have to be careful sometimes.
4: Well, and I have to be respectful, because when I work for a seller, for instance, it's not my house and it's not my money. Yeah. And I can't want the sale more than the seller does. So my job is to advise. And sometimes, you know, like my mailman brings the mail. I love my mailman. I'm still in a neighborhood where they deliver the mail. And my home office is close to the front door. So I see him and I'm always saying hi. And I appreciate him when he brings me the good news and my birthday cards, and he brings me all that stuff. But you know what? I still appreciate him when he brings me the bills or when he brings me whatever notices I might not want to hear. And I think that's kind of what my job is too. So you're right. When I'm sitting down with clients and we're talking, maybe we're going over an offer. And I sometimes, Martin, this is just a revelation here, that sometimes when I'm working with a client, the light bulb goes off in my head, because if sometimes I think that the mistake that I can make is I'm so on side with my client. I'm so much in favor of my client. I so much want to win. I want my clients to win. I mean, I think you have to be that way to be a successful real estate agent, that you can get a little carried away with that. And you can start to, you know, like when a friend tells you a story and you're just agreeing with everything, even though in the back of your mind, you're going, wait a minute, sounds like my friend was the one that was wrong here. But you're just going, oh, yeah,
3: what is your friend?
4: Exactly. So that's sometimes where a light bulb will go off in my head. And I'll think, wait a minute, John, like, yes, you are friends, but you got a job to do here. And so what I'll typically do is I'll ask permission, you know, Sally, Bob, give me permission here to put my salesman hat on here, because if I was a more aggressive salesperson, this is what I would say. Are you okay with it? And they'll go, yeah. And that way I feel a little bit better. So that's the focus of this show. And I think what we were talking about is what segments are good and what segments are not. That's the next topic I want to talk about.
3: And that's something that sometimes comes up where people maybe have lived in that home a long time and you have to tell them, well, right now, this type of home is hard to sell.
4: And you know what? Expectations, if they're not in line, can be poison to your sellers, because I meet with people and they go, well, we really need to sell, or we've got this wonderful opportunity for a property in White Rock and it's got a view of the beautiful bay and all that sort of stuff. Well, great. We can get that done for you, but we can't necessarily hold on to some notions that aren't going to work for us. So again, putting my salesman hat on here, here's what I want to say to people. This is what I would call an end user market. And you're probably going to ask me what that means.
3: What's an end user market?
4: Thank you, Martin. an end user market, what I mean by that is, if you have a property for sale, that buyer is likely the end user. That is a person who's going to occupy the property. It could be a person, it could be a family. And they are looking at it from a point of view of, okay, is it a good neighborhood? Does it require a lot of money invested in it? Of course, the value proposition. But what I'm contrasting this to is in markets past, mm-hmm. when you'd have a property and you'd say, oh, well, there's a shortage of inventory here and the market is full of investors. I'm going to sell to an investor, or I'm going to be part of some land assembly and big dollar signs because the developers are coming here and they're going to buy up my property and they're going to go make some money on it and they're going to sell it and everybody's going to be happy. Well, here's the thing I need to let people know sometimes. That's not happening for a lot of reasons. Investors are backed out of the market. I mean, you still may find, again, nothing absolutely true here. I'm not saying there are zero investors in the market, but you don't want to count on an investor pushing your price up over what maybe a regular family buyer homeowner might pay. And there's good reasons for that. So you may have a house that's a teardown in a really good area, and oh, this a builder's going to

0: buy it, and they're going to build a much bigger house, and it's going to be fantastic, and everybody's going to be happy. And people think that because for years, that's what happened. You know, if you had a teardown, there was a shortage of inventory. There was all kinds of small developers that make their money swinging a hammer, or maybe, you know what I mean, building a house, mm-hmm. or maybe they, you know, maybe they just want a great place to raise their family. And people were scouring the market looking for, oh, look at that lot. Remember the one down the street that I sold from you, down just off of Main there?
1: Yeah.
0: That was a bidding war. And that was an old house that was never going to be brought back. But the neighborhood was so fantastic.
1: And they tore it down immediately.
0: They tore it down immediately. Why? Yeah. Because they were hungry for all that stuff. Well, yeah. Here's the truth of the matter today. It's not that way anymore. And I want to give people, here's another little bit of realism in the market. When it comes to the greater Vancouver market, the entire strategy or the whole story about appreciation and prices going up had to do with the fact that there were a lot of people in the market who wanted to buy, and it was a low supply market. So the whole story had to do with, it doesn't matter what I buy. I want to be smart with what I buy, but I got to get in the market because the market is appreciating. There's a capital appreciation happening. Well, yeah. Guess what? You cannot depend on that now. People are not looking to buy homes with the eye that, hey, 2 years from now, it's going to be worth 10% more, 15% more. It is not happening. So when I sit down with people and they say, oh, my neighbor sold 5 years ago, wonderful. My job is to kind of help them see the reality of today's market, though. And so when I meet with people, I say, you know what? This is an end user market. It's probably not going to be somebody who wants to tear your house down and build a spec home and sell it and make X amount of dollars. In fact, it's kind of going the other way. I met with people not long ago, and they have a house that would likely be a great neighborhood, likely be a teardown and a house built. In fact, the very next door, there's a vacant lot. And that house, that property sold about 5 years ago in the peak of the market, and they've been waiting for the new house to be built. But guess what? It's not built. In fact, that the owner of that property, who was a small developer, put it on the market, couldn't sell it. Now they're keeping it. I don't know what they're going to do, but sometimes the numbers just don't make sense anymore. So you got to remember, if you're on the market, some of this other peripheral stuff that used to apply in the past doesn't necessarily apply to you today. Typically, you're focused on that end user. A family that might be buying it, an individual, someone who's not depending on a mile-long list of buyers that behind them that are going to keep pushing the market up, because that kind of pressure just doesn't exist.
1: These are the cold, hard facts of the real estate market in the Lower Mainland right now. And when we come back, we're going to talk about what you need to know about the stats that you're hearing, which ones to avoid and which ones to pay attention to. It's the Johnny SmartPoint Real Estate Hour with John Carlson, johnnysmartpoint.com. And we'll be back right after this.
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11: Global News, I'm Darius Zargar. The province says it will be providing 1,500 hotel rooms for evacuees who were evacuated because of the Bald Range wildfire. People are being told to sign up under emergency support services, where people may have one of the three options: a hotel room, access to group lodgings, or a $200 e-transfer for them to choose other accommodation options. The province says evacuees must renew ESS supports weekly by calling the BC Evacuee Helpline. In the weather forecast this weekend, a mix of sun and cloud, a high of 23 degrees in Metro Vancouver, 26 degrees inland. From the Global News Desk, I'm Darius Zargar. This is a paid commercial program. Unless identified, guests represent the advertiser. Opinions are of the advertiser and may not reflect the views and policies of CKNW.
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1: Welcome back. It's the Johnny SmartPoint Real Estate Hour with John Carlson. You know him as Johnny SmartPoint. You can find him online, johnnysmartpoint.com. You can give him a call, 604-612-0080. He's a 2% realtor charging 2% commission. And we're talking about the cold, hard truths about the Lower Mainland real estate market. But one of the truths is you can sell a property and you don't have to sell the farm, as you say. And I mean, you're kind of bleary-eyed because you were working late last night.
0: Yeah, you know, I've had a great couple of months here. I've been working steadily and getting good results for my clients. And last night, this will be a great story maybe on a future program, but, you know, got a deal together for a client I've been working with for a while, a purchaser. And let me just say this, that a good real estate agent can get you great results when you're selling. And, you know, I tend to think I can save people a little bit of money compared to maybe what their other options are and produce a better sale price most often. But the same thing is true with a buyer's agent. And right now, a good buyer's agent can help you filter through some listings that you might want to avoid. And then when you find the right one, getting an offer accepted at a price that's better than maybe it could have been. So interesting story, but it's not, this one's got to stick and I got to let some time pass so nobody knows what I'm talking about. But I'll eventually tell the story. But yes, a good result last night, and we've got a little bit more work to do on that. But you can definitely be successful as a buyer and even as a seller if you're smart about how you operate and you have a realistic, let's call it, real estate worldview.
1: Right, exactly. And I should mention that you are in the President's Club. Do they give you a robe when you get in the President's Club?
0: They give you a plaque the first time you get it, and then they just give you little medallions that you can stick on them. But I didn't keep the plaque. In fact, my son needed it for a project many years ago in his school, and he said, "Dad, can I have this plaque?" And I'm like, "Yeah, go ahead." And he painted over it and made some other things. So I'm not big on those sort of things. So I hope that's not a problem with anybody listening. Yeah. But no.
1: But you are in the President's Club, and you are currently in the President's Club. And that means you are in the top 1% success zone of all the real estate agents in the greater Vancouver area.
0: Yeah, that's right. Thanks for mentioning it. And, you know, it's, I think that's only, that doesn't matter to listeners, really. I appreciate you bringing it up. Yep. But I think what it does is it might indicate to someone that, hey, maybe this guy does know what he's doing. And that's always important in my business. So thanks for that. Yeah.
1: And when he gives you some cold, hard advice that you need to take, you should listen. And one of the things that you like to tell your clients to be very, very, honest about our statistics, because we get statistics all the time. If you're listening to the radio or you're watching TV, you hear, sales are down, this many percent, or prices are down. And when you look at the prices are only down in certain sectors like 4% or 6%. It doesn't seem that big a deal, but it's important that you look at these statistics with a very honest lens, right?
0: Yes. There's a number of parts to this. I'll start with this. It depends on who you listen to sometimes. When it comes to statistics, we all, you know, the numbers are the numbers, but didn't Mark Twain have some sort of a saying about statistics and liars and all that sort of stuff? I won't quote it, but you got to be careful who you're listening to. And first of all, what are they talking about? There's Canada-wide statistics, and then there's Greater Vancouver statistics. So they could be completely different things because we're a very unique market, as people know. So first of all, understand if you're listening to a statistic, what are they talking about? Second thing is, how recent is the statistic? Sometimes I'll be watching, you know, the news or reading the newspaper and hear it, and I'll be thinking, you know, that was true. That's what I was talking about 3 months ago. Like, okay, you've caught up now, but you know, this is a changing market month by month and week by week, so to speak. So be timely, make sure you know what you're talking about, what the statistics are about. And then, you know, I'll say this gently, but there are organizations that are a little bit more on the side of cheerleading for the real estate industry. Right. And the spin can be a little bit more positive. And sometimes it could be brokerages or banks or CMHC or institutions, and could be agents or whatever. Everybody's got their own point of view, so I'm not putting anybody down in any way. But you have to make sure to remember that, you know, sometimes you'll see, hey, there's signs of a turnaround. The real estate market's turning around. Have we hit bottom? And, well, what are they basing that on? There might be a little statistic there that suggests that, hey, we had a bump up in a certain segment, or there's the decline at least slowed down. I mean, does that a market turn around if we've been dropping 1%, you know, everyone, and then now it's only 0.5% drop, or it's bumped up? Just be careful about interpreting those statistics. And that's why I think you want to talk to somebody who's got a good grasp of the local market, who is working in these segments. And I'll give you a quick story. This is about the home price index. We brought this up a few times, Martin. The home price index is one way of measuring, I think it's the most accurate way of measuring what any segment is doing in price. And so when you get the Real Estate Board of Greater Vancouver and the Fraser Valley, they'll release their monthly updates and with a summary, and then you can look at the cold hard numbers. And, you know, you could look at, and I've got access online to all kinds of statistics that blow your mind, quite frankly. There's more than I can even understand there. And sometimes I'll get some help with some of the stuff, but really the core stuff I do study closely. And home price index is one way of, you could do average price, but the average price, you might have a bunch of low-end properties selling or lower price, and the higher ones didn't sell, and the average would be quite a bit lower, but that didn't mean the market changed so much. So the home price index is more like a basket of goods where they however they do it, they come up with what they think their accurate version is. But even that number is something that you have to kind of really think about more thoroughly than just looking at a number on a piece of paper. And what I mean by that is, I'll tell you a quick story. I had a client a little while back, and we were writing an offer on a property, and this was in a strata complex, and the you know, the listing agent doing her best and defending the position of the seller, and one of her, you know, I don't get in arguments with the other agents, it doesn't do any good. Nobody wants to get the backup, but we have a conversation. Hey, you and I both want to get a deal together done, and to do that, everybody's going to have to be satisfied. And quite frankly, in the market, it's more important right now that the buyer is satisfied than the seller. That's just the way it is, because the buyer can walk and find another option more easily than a seller can do likewise.
1: Yeah.
0: So to get to the point, in her defense of the property, she brought up a sale that was 1 year old, and then quoted the home price index, and, you know, something to the effect of, well, you know, here's a sale a year ago and the home price index has dropped 4% year over year, 4.5% or whatever it is. And yeah, that's one way of looking at things. But I had two comments to that. So again, generally, this is just an example. First comment was, okay, home price index. It doesn't apply equally to every home. Let's look at the condo market, for instance. You might see, and you know, lately there's been a big buzz in the media that, boy, prices are coming down in the condo market. That is true. You might say, oh, they've come down 7% year over year, and that's the home price index has dropped. And that's a nice way of looking at the market. But here's the truth of that statistic. Because it's based on the basket of goods, so to speak, we've got, let's say, you know, 1, 2, 3, 4, 5-year-old condos. They have dropped a little bit less, maybe, than the average. A 40-year-old condo has dropped a lot more. So one might have dropped, you know, on a 7% home price index, the new condos are faring much better because they don't have all these electrical audits to go through and these depreciation reports that are now mandatory and opening up to old roofs and the costs of replacing elevators and building envelopes and all that sort of stuff. So you might see a new one at 7%. You might see a new one that dropped 3 or 4 or 5. You might see an older building with old plumbing that's dropped 15. I mean, so it's not an accurate number that you can just pull out your calculator and say, based on the home price index, we're worth this. So there's one thing to think about. So, hey, think about the numbers, definitely know your stats, but also know how, you know, how they apply to your market.
1: Mm-hmm. And we're talking about the cold hard truths and you putting your salesman hat on. And you often talk about people thinking, well, they'll paint the bathroom and that'll, you know, make it the most desirable home in the world. Are there ever times when you have to sit down with people and say, oh, you need to do something about this, about the home or something like that, which I'm guessing can be, you know, people take their home very personally.
0: Sometimes. Usually that's addressed prior to the listing because we've looked at it and taken things into account. But sometimes, yes, sometimes we'll hit the market and the feedback will suggest that, oh, wait a minute, I didn't realize that, you know, your green dining room wall would, you know, typically that's not a big deal because paint is so easy. So this might be a bad example, but sometimes you can realize that, oh, wait a minute, maybe we should make a change to something. An example to that sometimes is a house that goes on the market and it's got the old polybutylene plumbing. And we know it, but I had one recently and I was quite surprised because we had a quote to look after it so we could quantify it during the offer process, but the sellers didn't want to do the job. It was, you know, they were doing other things. And I had a request for a showing and I was talking to the agent and he asked me the question. I said, yeah, you know, we do have my clients don't want to look at it then. And I was like, wow, that's really unusual, you know? And I told him we had a quote and everything, but sometimes you learn some things. But to answer your question, you typically know that sort of thing ahead of time. What I'm talking about by putting on my salesman hat might be, okay, we're on the market. We've been on the market 30 days. And we haven't had any offers yet. In fact, nobody's got past what I call first base. First base is they see it. They say, hey, can we see it? We go out and we show it to them. They look around. We show them all the benefits of the home. We give them all the information and they disappear. You never hear from them again. So if you're getting a bunch of first base and nothing more, let's just say, well, then here's kind of where I might have to put my salesman hat on. Or maybe you get the showings, but the feedback is, hey, the highway is right behind it. It's too loud. My clients, you know, they have kids. They don't want to be on a busy road. The train tracks are too close. Mm-hmm. Well, we can't do anything about that. So that's kind of where, again, the salesman hat, I got to put it on. I'm going to say, hey, look, you know, here's the situation. Put yourself in a buyer's shoes right now. The level of urgency is not very high. People aren't saying, I got to buy today, otherwise I'm going to lose out. It's the other way around. So a property that has some disadvantages that you cannot solve, the only way you really can solve them is to adjust the price. And people say to me, oh, well, John, okay, we can adjust the price, but why didn't people just offer that price anyways? You know, and that's a logical question. Hey, yeah, okay, I understand we got the road behind us, but if I drop the price, I mean, they could have just, all these 10 showings we had, they could have offered us that price. But here's the problem. They don't see it as a worthwhile property to offer on because your price is setting expectations that can't be satisfied or that you can't satisfy because of the problem that you have there. So, you know, so the people coming through, let's say you're listed, let's say you're a house in Burnaby and you're listed at 1.5. Nice house, but you're right on the highway. Well, the other, the people that are coming and looking, they're looking at houses that are 1.5, 1.55, maybe even 1.6. You're in that row, and nothing, you just can't compete against, because they might say, oh, that's a nice house, but I don't, oh, it's just, it's too loud in the back. And this is just one example of an issue. Mm-hmm. And seller might say, well, they could have offered you. So John, you're saying we need to be at 1.45 now, or just picking numbers out of the air. Well, they could have offered it, but you know what? They didn't, because you're not one of the better options in their price range. As soon as you bring that price down, suddenly you've excluded all those buyers that are looking at 1.55 and 1.6. They're not looking at, they're the people that would pay 1.4 or 1.45 are now coming to see you, and you're now one of the best options because you're a little bit bigger, you're a little bit newer, you have some things. Now, well, the road's back there, but that's a different mindset for a buyer, because they say, I've seen it. They look at each other and they say, honey, yeah, you know, that road, we'll probably get used to it. We'll get used to it. Everybody says you get used to the road, and you know what? People say that, and it's true. But the buyer that was looking when you were 1.5 or 1.529 and is looking at houses up to 1.6, they never get there, because there's no reason for them to rationalize living on the road, because all the other houses are just as good or better and they're not on the road. So it's kind of the expectation level that you set. So my job, again, I will ask permission and I will say, hey, guess what? You can sell in 2 weeks. We don't have to sell in 2 weeks, but just know that this market is highly price sensitive. Buyers have a lot of options. They're not in a hurry. And as long as we're comparing and trying to compete against things that we just can't overcome, we're not going to get anywhere. Then we're stuck in the swamp of the market, and you're 2-3 months later, that 1.45 that we talked about, that's not even the right number anymore, because the market's dropping. So this is where scenarios have to be put very clearly out to people. These are options. I can't predict exactly what's going to happen, but let's look at the likelihood of, you know, where our strategy lies. And again, that's where a good agent who can give you the current information is going to be your best friend.
1: Mm-hmm. We're talking to John Carlson. It's the Johnny Smart Point Real Estate Hour. If you would like to get a hold of John, easy to get a hold of John. Just go to johnnysmartpoint.com. You can always phone him, 604-612-0080, or send him an email, john@johnnysmartpoint.com. 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And when we come back, we're going to talk more about this market and the cold hard truths, because John has put on his salesman hat, and he's giving you the cold hard facts about this market. Maybe something some sellers don't want to hear, but they should if they want to be successful. And we'll have more right after this.
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1: 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And we're talking about some of the cold, hard realities of this market. And John has put his salesman hat on, and he's being as honest as he can. And sometimes these truths are somewhat unpleasant. And I'm guessing when you talk to someone who's a highly motivated seller, and I mean, what do you say to that person? They need to sell for whatever reason, and this market is very tough, and you want to avoid the swamp of the unsold market. But what do you say to a highly motivated seller? What's the cold, hard truth for them?
0: Well, you know, and oftentimes I do get people who admit to me, we really need to sell, and that's why we've called you, because you've got a reputation for getting places sold. And sometimes they also add that, you know, we need to sell, but we got to get everything we can in our pockets. And your commission structure sometimes, compared to the other agents we talk to sometimes, is helps soften the blow a little bit. So that does help. But to answer your question, when someone's motivated, I don't want to be more motivated than my clients to sell and be a pushy salesman. Never. I mean, that's one thing I never do. But I do need to understand the motivation. And sometimes I will, you know, I just want to paint a picture. Sometimes three options. Okay, well, let's say, Martin, you call me and say, John, I really want to get sold. If I need to sell in 60 days. And well, what are your pricing? Here's my thoughts on pricing. What are your expectations? What would, and you might, sometimes people say, John, I get it. I know the market's a little bit tough and I want to price to be the best option in town. I would say, okay, that makes perfect sense. Then here's the thing. Even if we're the best option in town, we have to be ready to defend our price, because someone's still going to write an offer lower in this market. So you can't automatically assume that just because you've priced it right on the button, that somebody's going to come and say, oh, great, I'll take it. Doesn't necessarily work that way. However, if you are priced right on the button and someone comes and they like it and they write a lower offer, suddenly you've got leverage that you never would have had if you were an overpriced listing that a buyer's really willing to walk away from. So if that's your strategy, wonderful. We just have to make sure that we're still prepared to defend that price, which is not as difficult when we're reasonable. I mean, so that's wonderful. Or you might say, you know what, I really have to sell, but why don't we test the market a little bit? And I'll say, okay, that sounds great. Where do we think we should be? Why don't we try it for the first week? And then we have a plan. Hey, the first week, let's see how things go. And if things seem to be going well, we'll leave it there. And we'll see how it goes in the second week. But let's just say we're not getting anywhere. We've already got plan B figured out here. And by the way, we're monitoring what our competition's doing too, because sometimes the neighbor will drop $100,000 and suddenly you're no longer, you know, the best one. So when people are highly motivated, we have a couple of different strategies that we can try, and we just make sure that the downside, and typically when somebody's motivated, it means that there's a downside that they want to avoid. The bank's knocking on the door saying, hey, we want our money, or you're going to court and we're taking over. That's a bad downside. Mm-hmm. Sometimes it's we've already bought a property and we could be in financial trouble. Sometimes it's just, hey, we found a place that we love and we don't want to lose it. So we want to avoid the downside. So we could start a little bit higher. Here's the thing with pricing. If I think that I have a chance to be successful with a client and they say, John, let's try it here. As long as I give my thoughts on that and acknowledge that I'm not the market and hey, you know what? Maybe we do get a result better than I would have expected. So why don't we try it? That's fine. But if you're motivated, you don't want to get stuck in a losing pattern too long and in an unproductive cycle in a market that's going down. So what do? I give the options. I give the facts. I'm willing to, take a chance and try it a little bit higher, as long as we all understand that we don't want to end up in a position where we're running out of time. Because when you run out of time, you start getting more desperate, and then you can lose money because you end up accepting an offer that maybe you didn't have to accept had you been smarter from day one.
1: Mm-hmm. So one of the cold hard facts that I learned today, I learned a new phrase. We are in an end user market, and that basically means that generally the person buying the home is going to live in that home. No longer are we in the age where people are buying properties because they know it's going to go up. They're going to rent them for a while.
0: They're out there, but don't depend on a whole bunch of extra money from a market that's appreciating in a developer. So yes.
1: Yeah. So just really quickly, let's recap some of the things people need to know, like statistics.
0: Yeah. Watch your statistics. When you're looking at the market and you're watching the news and you're getting stats in your head, understand where do those stats apply? Are they local to your market? Are they local to your segment? You know, they might be Canada-wide. They might be the Toronto condo market that you're looking at. That's in the news all over the place with the little dog crate condos. That's not the same as the greater Vancouver market. But again, new condos versus older, rougher-shaped condos, two totally different markets right now. So know what the stats apply to. Know that they are not like a slide rule that a scientist can just come to a conclusion on, because the home price indexes don't apply equally to every property in that segment. And, you know, also know that some statistics are cherry-picked for the purposes of, oh, hey, the market's turning around, depending on who you're listening to, and others may, you know, be a little bit more negative. So take all that into account. And when you're talking to a real estate agent, I'll give you another quick story. I met with somebody, I don't know if I'm going to work with her or not, to tell you the truth. And she bought a property in a hotter market, did some updates, and, you know, asked me for my evaluation, and it was a lot different than somebody else's. And hey, who's to know? I guess I could be wrong, and I have to face that sort of thing. But I always tell the truth as I see it, and I gave her, and I'm very confident that the other opinion is probably never going to work. But again, it's not my money, it's not my house. My job is to give good information. And but I did promise her. I said, hey, look, if you want to work with me, we can try that other strategy for a while. Just let's try it on and see if you're not in a hurry, I don't mind. It's not like I need to get this thing done instantly. I want to satisfy your curiosity on the market, and I want to make sure that you understand that I'm on your side and we're working together. So if you want to try that strategy for a period of time, let's do it. But here's what I don't want. I don't want you looking at me in 30 days saying, hey, John, we're just sitting here. Nothing's going on. Why did you let me sign a listing agreement at this price? I don't want that to happen. So as long as we're open and the relationship is good, then we have a chance of being successful. And sometimes, you know what? You try something and you adapt. That's why you see price reductions on the market and cancellations and new listings. We can do that if necessary. But what I'm saying, to go back to the beginning of the show, the unsold market is a swamp. You can get mired in it if you're not careful. But if you hit the market running, you're a good value proposition, you're prepared, you've got good representation, you can skip right over that market and sell in 2 weeks.
1: Go to johnnysmartpoint.com if you'd like to learn more about John Carlson. 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Do you have tipping fatigue? Also, the kid who made everybody miss their flight from Victoria to Toronto. I've got that story. It's all coming up. Stick around.
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11: Global News, I'm Darius Zargar. Some good news in the Okanagan is some people who were forced to evacuate due to the Bald Range wildfire are now allowed back home. Global's Joshua Zizi has more.
31: I'm so happy to see you.
32: I'm so happy to see you too.
31: Yeah, welcome back. Yeah.
33: Residents of about 400 properties in Summerland's Trout Creek neighborhood east of Highway 97 began returning to their homes Friday. Peachland residents who were forced to evacuate are also now allowed to return. Evacuation orders in those areas have been downgraded to evacuation alerts, meaning residents still need to be prepared to leave if another order is issued. It's now been more than a week since the wildfire forced the evacuation of about 20,000 people, including the entire district of Summerland. Mayor Doug Holmes says that week has felt like a year.
34: Certainly the longest week I've ever had. And just talking to the people here at the evacuation center every day, we're showing our resilience and everybody knows that it's just a matter of time. We just have to wait it out.
33: The wildfire also recently triggered new evacuation orders along a stretch of the Princeton-Summerland Road. Joshua Azizi, Global News.
11: Several air quality warnings have been issued by Environment Canada across the province due to lingering wildfire smoke. Some of those warnings cover the Eastern Fraser Valley, 100 Mile House, the Fraser Canyon, and much of the Okanagan. Environment Canada says the warnings are due to elevated fine particulate matter in the air. The conditions are expected to last until a change in the weather. Those with underlying health conditions are at a greater risk to be affected. People are advised to reduce outdoor activities and improve indoor air quality with filters and air purifiers. An impending deadline for Donald Trump's sweeping tariffs loom ahead of August 19th. Iowa Senator Chuck Grassley says the United States should have friendly relations with Canada, but he also supports the president.
35: Grassley says the latest 50% tariff threat on an array of Canadian goods should serve as a wake-up call to Canada. But in an interview at the Iowa State Fair, Grassley says trade talks can't undermine the Canada-US-Mexico Agreement on Trade, known in the United States as USMCA.
36: But these negotiations should not be used as a way of destroying USMCA.
35: Canadian officials have intensified trade talks with their American counterparts in recent weeks, but on Friday there was no imminent deal that could avert the latest duties. Kelly Malone, The Canadian Press, Des Moines.
11: Back in BC, Sunset Beach is off limits for swimmers this weekend due to high levels of E. coli. E. coli levels in the water measured higher than safe limits this week. As a result, the park board has deemed the beach not suitable for swimmers. This is the second closure of the beach this summer due to high E. coli levels. Ingesting water with E. coli can commonly lead to abdominal pain, vomiting, and nausea. A heads up to drivers, a major Vancouver thoroughfare is closed this weekend for repaving work. East Hastings Street between Renfrew and Boundary is shut down in both directions this morning. Highway 1 access from the East Hastings Street on-ramps is also blocked off. Vehicles exiting Highway 1 at Exit 26 will only be able to travel westbound on Hastings Street. The closures are in effect between 6 a.m. and 7 p.m. both today and tomorrow. In the weather forecast this weekend, a mix of sun and cloud, a high of 23 degrees in Metro Vancouver, 26 degrees inland. From the Global News Desk, I'm Darius Zargar.
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1: I'm Martin Strong. Let's get right to the consumer news of the past week. You've probably seen those viral videos on YouTube where a drunk or just really angry passenger refuses to follow instructions on an airplane, holds up the flight, refuses to get off, and leaves everyone else stuck waiting. Well, last week on a flight from Victoria to Toronto, something sort of similar happened, but this time it involved a child. Porter Airlines says the plane had already pushed back from the gate and was preparing to head to the runway when crew members noticed a young child standing in their seat and refusing to buckle up, obviously very upset. According to the airline, both the parent and the flight crew tried to get the kid seated and secured, but they just couldn't do it. Because the crew couldn't get the child in the seat, the plane just couldn't take off. So they had to go back to the terminal with all the passengers in it and have the child and the parent removed from the flight. And that process took so long that the plane missed its departure window. See, Victoria International Airport closes the runway at midnight, so the flight had to be canceled, and many passengers were forced to wait until the following day to continue their trip to Toronto. Online, the whole thing kind of blew up. A lot of people who weren't there were wondering why one kid could delay, how that could happen, one kid delaying an entire flight. Some suggested the parents should have been fined. And while most of the commenters didn't have much patience for the child, one passenger on the flight who was actually there and saw the whole thing said the kid was, quote, obviously terrified and shouldn't be blamed for the whole thing. That passenger, Arye Kozuk, said that the child was not acting aggressively, but was hiding under the seat and wouldn't come out. One person on X summed up the frustration by asking, why hasn't anyone come up with adults-only flights? Surely there's a market for that. I don't see how that's going to help. As the trade war between the U.S. and Canada continues, there is still a lot of traffic between the two countries, especially if you judge by how many people are using that new Gordie Howe Bridge between Windsor, Ontario, and Detroit. According to the numbers, in the first 5 days of the bridge being open to the public last month, the Gordie Howe Bridge accounted for almost half of the entire number of land crossings anywhere across the two countries at any border crossing. 44% of all the crossings across the country, to be exact. To be fair, a lot of people made the crossing out of curiosity, a lot of hype for the new bridge, but still, that's a lot of people. The total number of crossings for those 5 days was about 60,000. StatsCan says it breaks down to about 41,000 crossings from the U.S. into Canada and close to 19,000 crossings from Canada into the U.S. It's hard to say what it means that double the crossings were from the States into Canada. That could mean a lot of trucks shipping goods and stuff, commuters, and just Canadians coming home. But it does point to the fact that a lot more Americans want to come here as opposed to the other way around. And hopefully this trade war gets resolved soon, because this week there was a report that warned that Canada could lose 102,000 jobs if the Canada-US-Mexico trade agreement breaks down. The study examined the potential economic consequences of CUSMA negotiations, including whether they go well or whether they go really bad, and the whole deal is terminated completely, which I think is unlikely. But a lot of unlikely things have happened in the past year and a half when it comes to our relationship to the US. But it wouldn't just be Canadians who get hurt if the deal died. The report says that the US would lose more than double the jobs, 214,000 in 2027, if that happens. The provinces most negatively affected by that scenario are Ontario, Quebec, Manitoba, and New Brunswick. Environment Canada is launching a new weather warning system to address what's being referred to as alert fatigue. Between the weather warnings and those amber alerts that you're probably getting, a lot more of those sudden warnings are appearing on our phones. They're loud and they're sometimes terrifying. But the trouble is, we may be getting so used to them that we just start ignoring them. Environment Canada says the more targeted thunderstorm and tornado warning system will involve alerts specifically for the area that forecasters think will be hit, rather than a broad warning issued across a large area. The changes took effect this past Tuesday and will only apply to severe thunderstorm and tornado warnings. At the movie theaters this weekend, the battle between Spider-Man and The Odyssey continues. After its record-breaking launch, Spider-Man: New Day remains the movie to beat. The latest Marvel adventure is continuing to draw big crowds. It's already one of the biggest box office hits of the year. But Christopher Nolan's The Odyssey isn't going quietly. This epic has legs. It has now crossed the $1 billion mark worldwide, and demand remains especially strong for those premium IMAX screenings, like the 360-degree IMAX, whatever that is. And you know, there are other movies besides The Odyssey and Spider-Man, and some of them have just opened in theaters, like this one. It's a new thriller that just came out yesterday, and it's called The End of Oak Street. And I don't think it refers to Oak Street in Vancouver, which I do not think is very scary. This movie, The End of Oak Street, is produced by J.J. Abrams, and he's directed a ton of blockbuster movies. Of course, you know him. Star Trek, Armageddon, a couple of Star Wars movies. The End of Oak Street stars Ewan McGregor and Anne Hathaway. It's about an Oak Street, not in Vancouver, a suburban treed neighborhood in the U.S. where the people start to notice weird things happening after some kind of cosmic event. They start seeing prehistoric creatures, and they must band together to survive. If you've got little kids and you want to take them to a movie, there's always the new Paw Patrol, the Dino movie, came out yesterday. It's got puppies and dinosaurs. Puppies and dinosaurs. So I think if you're under 8, that is all you need. Disney's live-action Moana and Toy Story 5 are also attracting big audiences. They've both made a lot of money as well. So 2026 is shaping up to be one of the strongest summer movie seasons of all time. But still, if you want to stay home, there's a lot of TV to watch. The biggest story streaming right now continues to be Ted Lasso. The fourth season returned earlier this month on Apple TV, and new episodes start showing up every Wednesday. I think there's only been two dropped so far. Jason Sudeikis, he plays the American who becomes a British football coach. And this season, he's leading a women's team. And I put it off for a while. I thought maybe the show had jumped the shark. But I watched the first two, and it's still got that Ted Lasso thing. It's still pretty funny. But there are a lot more things on TV besides Ted Lasso. August is turning out to be a pretty big month for new shows. Prime launches a new season of the action hit Reacher. Episode 1 just dropped this past Wednesday. Paramount Plus has the latest season of the spy thriller Lioness. Netflix is offering the second half of 100 Years of Solitude and a new season of the comedy Tires, which is getting a lot of attention. And I just watched Legend on Netflix with Steve Coogan. It's a British undercover crime drama. It's only 6 episodes, so it's not a huge investment. But if you like British MI6 kind of spy stories like Slow Horses, you'll probably like this one. It's called Legend, and it's on Netflix. This is Vancouver Consumer. I'm Martin Strong. And coming up, do you have tipping fatigue? A lot of people do. And one coffee shop in Vancouver is trying to do something about it. Also, what's the biggest tip that anybody has ever received? And who's the worst celebrity tipper? I'll tell you all these things later in the hour as Vancouver Consumer continues right after this.
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1: So let's say you've gotten a little over your head when it comes to your credit card debt. You're struggling to pay just the interest when suddenly the credit card company offers you a deal, a promotional offer referred to as a credit card balance transfer. It's a deal where a credit card company lets you move debt from one credit card or sometimes a loan to another credit card, and they give you a lower interest rate for a limited time. Is this a lifeline? Is it a way to manage your debt? Or is it just another trap by the credit card companies? Well, my guest right now believes there's a better way to deal with your debt, and that's by calling a licensed insolvency professional. And it usually doesn't mean declaring bankruptcy. Instead, it means applying for something called a consumer proposal. That is a government program that can completely erase a majority of your debt, even 80%, and get you back on track. But to take advantage of the government consumer proposal program, you need to be working with a government-licensed insolvency trustee, such as Sands & Associates. And with me now is the president of Sands & Associates, Blair Manton. Hi, Blair. How are you?
10: Oh, hello, Martin. I'm doing great. Thank you. Pleasure to be here. That's
1: excellent. So I want to talk about these credit card deals and what people should watch out for and some of the little pitfalls about them. But why don't we start by talking really quickly about the consumer proposal, because I think still a lot of people don't realize what a consumer proposal is and what they need to do to take advantage of it.
10: Yeah, it continues to be my life's work to make people aware of this great option, because I often say it's the most powerful debt resolution option that you maybe have never heard of. And what a consumer proposal allows you to do, as you said, Martin, it's only available working through a licensed insolvency trustee. So the bank's not going to tell you about this. The creditors, the collection agents aren't going to tell you. But when you're working with a licensed insolvency trustee, what the trustee is going to help you do is assess your entire situation, figure out who you owe money to. Do you have the ability to pay all this debt off in full plus the crazy interest charges? And in most cases, that's no, you just can't afford to do that and keep supporting your family and putting food on the table and various things. So a consumer proposal is meant to achieve a compromise. It's meant for you to say to your creditors, hey, here's what I can afford to repay. I'm not going to pay another dollar of interest. And we're not going to go on the never, never plan of payments for 20 years. It's going to be a single payment to deal with all of my debt. And it's going to be payable over a term of up to 5 years, no longer than that. So for the vast majority of cases where I sit down with folks, we look at their budget. They can't afford to pay any interest, of course, and that's part of the proposal. They pay zero interest, but usually they can afford to pay back somewhere between 20 cents on the dollar and 40 cents on the dollar of their debt. So the average client for us has between about $40,000 to $50,000 of consumer debt when they come through our door. Oftentimes that's credit cards, payday loans, maybe even income taxes or student loans. And quite often, even on a $50,000 debt, we might be able to offer a proposal at 30% repayment. That's $15,000. And the person would be paying $250 a month for a 60-month term. So you can imagine how hopeless a

0: both are at a different pace, but eventually a lot of folks start to look really underneath what's in the minimum payment. And I've often said minimum payments are designed to keep you in debt as long as possible. So if you take a look at your credit card statement, a couple things to look at. One is the time that it will take you to pay off the debt if you only make the minimum payments. That's set by law. That has to be on every statement. It might be in the fine print, but it is there. And even something like a $5,000 or a $6,000 debt can be 30 or 40 years of minimum payments, and you'd pay the debt back multiple times over time. And if you even look at, you know, every minimum payment that you're making, I've got a card with one of the big banks. I looked at it the other day and they said my minimum payment each month is the interest charges, the fees on my card plus $10. So what that means is if I'm making a $200 minimum payment, $190 of that is going to interest charges and fees, things that are going to be due again next month. I'm actually drawing down my debt by $10 a month, you know, 1/20th of my actual payment. So again, minimum payments, if you're stuck in that cycle, we sometimes call it the minimum payment hamster wheel. You're just running like crazy, but you're not getting anywhere. You know, that's a big reason why you'd want to at least have a conversation, explore the option of a consumer proposal, because if you're actually able to draw down that debt dollar by dollar, never another interest charge that's made, and if we've reduced it down to, you know, 30 cents on the dollar, that means, hey, your life doesn't have to be all about paying back debt. You can be saving, you can be setting goals, having an emergency fund, and really putting the power back in your hands as opposed to in the creditor's hands.
1: Mm-hmm. So let's talk about the credit card balance transfer. And this is an offer that the credit cards often give people, especially people who are kind of struggling in debt. And it sort of sounds like it might help, but there are a lot of pitfalls. So basically describe what a credit card balance transfer is.
0: Yeah, it's a means of debt consolidation often. So it's a way of taking some debt that you maybe have from other sources, generally other credit cards that might be due on different days, have different interest rates, and putting it together ideally into a card that's going to cost you a whole lot less. So when you do a credit card balance transfer, you know, you're essentially trying to borrow your way into a better situation. You're not reducing the debt at all. You're still going to owe 100% of the debt. You're going to owe any fees or interest charges. Now, the idea is you're going to have this really lower interest rate. Sometimes it's even a 0% interest rate, but you have to really look at the fine print here because the interest rate often is just for a short period of time, maybe 6 to 12 months. After that, you might be looking at an interest rate, if you're lucky, of maybe around 14% or up to 21% or up to 29%, depending on the card that you have. So you have to be very careful understanding it's only a short-term offer on the interest rate there. You also have to be careful that right up front, you know, it sounds kind of crazy for the banks. Oh my gosh, they're going to give me money at 0%. And if I pay it off within 6 months, they're going to make $0 off of me. Well, how does that work for the banks? Well, it doesn't, because they charge an upfront fee. When you do a balance transfer, I've seen fees anywhere from 1 to 3%. Even I think I saw a 4% offer in my mailbox the other day there. So as soon as you transfer the balance over, immediately you're paying a cost of generally about 1 to 3% extra. So your debt actually went up by the time you've transferred that balance over. And again, based on that promotional rate, you know, it's only for a short time. And typically, if you miss even one payment during that 6 to 12 months where it's a very low interest, you can lose that rate altogether and then be back in a situation where the rates are similar to what you were paying before. Maybe even their debt's a little bit higher because you've had to pay that one-time transfer fee as well. So you really have to educate yourself, look at the fine print. It can seem quite attractive, but as you go to the next level down, you have to ask yourself, am I actually going to make progress doing this? Am I going to be able to deal with that debt and take advantage of the promo period? Or am I just shifting things around and I'm in the same situation I was in before?
1: Yeah, when you think about fine print, a credit card application form is all fine print. And it's kind of insane. So, my next question, I guess, is kind of obvious, but compare a consumer proposal. Say somebody is really in trouble, you know, like mm-hmm. you say, maybe $40,000 in debt, and they're just paying the interest. They're having trouble putting food on the table because the payments are so high, but they're not making any progress. So mm-hmm. what's the difference between a consumer proposal, and this is, I guess, a kind of an obvious thing, but the difference between a consumer proposal and then trying versus trying to deal with the banks to kind of consolidate your debt?
0: Mm-hmm. Yeah, Martin, I know I've got some very detailed numbers for us. I know we're going to speak in a second segment. Let's go through those in a bit more detail.

0: then. But in terms of what's the core difference, you know, first off, in a consumer proposal, we can include all of the debt that you owe. So if you're doing a credit card balance transfer, you're going to consolidate your credit card debt, and that's generally about it. But you might owe money for income taxes. You might have an ICBC debt, a student loan. There might be some payday loans kicking around. When you do a consumer proposal, all of your debt is included. As I mentioned earlier, it's not that it's a promotional interest rate of 0% for 6 months and then you lose it. When you're doing a consumer proposal, it's 0% interest by law for the entire term of the proposal. So, you know, that's better than the option of, hey, I'm going to have the promo rate for a period of time, then have to deal with something. And then the most powerful part of the whole thing is when you're doing a balance transfer, of course, you're paying back the debt 100% plus interest. When you're doing a consumer proposal, you're paying back what you can afford to pay back on the debt. And it's often a very significant discount on the total amount owing. So we'll go through some more details in our next segment. But, you know, that can mean the difference between having a grocery budget that works or having to make those really tough choices. Do I pay the creditors or do I feed the family this month? Of course, you feed the family, but then the creditors are going to come call and you're going to have some challenges there.
1: Right. We're talking to Blair Manton, the president of Sands & Associates. And if you would like to talk to Sands & Associates, they're easy to get a hold of. Just go to their website, sands-trustee.com. 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
9: Global News, I'm Darius Zargar. Residents are being allowed back home after being evacuated because of the Quipitic Creek wildfire. Travis Lowe has more.
10: A wave of relief along West Side Road.
11: The best news is that there has been no structure loss within our zone.
10: As a wave of vehicles carrying more than 2,000 residents displaced by the Quipitic Creek wildfire were allowed home Friday as the evacuation order was rescinded and downgraded to an evacuation alert. Officials confirming that no buildings were lost to the wildfire. Owner Ryan Hargraves is taking inventory of a store full of spoiled stock and perishables.
12: A lot of product loss. Smells pretty bad. Yeah, just a lot of stress.
10: Travis Lowe, Global News, near West Kelowna.
9: From the Global News Desk, I'm Darius Zargar.
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1: 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Call Sands & Associates. And Blair Manton is with us, the president of Sands & Associates. And we're talking about credit card offers, balance transfer offers, where they try to give you some relief on interest rates versus a consumer proposal. So Blair, let's kind of go through the difference. Say somebody has $40,000 in debt and they're finding they just cannot service this debt. They've got high interest rates from the credit card companies. Like, go through the two different scenarios, like getting a deal from the credit card company to transfer that balance or getting a consumer proposal.
0: Yeah, and that's with pleasure, Martin, because it really is a stark difference between what you're going to be paying each month in a balance transfer offer compared to a consumer proposal, how much you're going to pay in total, and then also the type of protection that you have, the ability to include all of your debts. All that is enhanced when you do a consumer proposal compared to a balance transfer. But let's give people the real numbers here. So if someone's following along at home, you've seen those balance transfer offers that probably come in the mail, you know, a 0% interest rate for a promotional period of time. Well, we've run the numbers on those. So we picked $40,000 of debt, which is pretty close to the average of the folks that are coming in to see us. It's generally in that range, the amount of money that they owe. We saw the balance transfer offer was at 0% interest for 10 months because it's always for a limited period of time. It's never going to be until the debt is paid off. So we said, okay, you're going to get a 0% interest rate for 10 months. And this was actually a pretty good card. So it was a 13.99% interest rate after that. So not the 29 or the 19%, actually a pretty good card. So right away, you owe $40,000. There's a 1% balance transfer fee. So $400 is added to your debt right away as soon as you make that transfer. So now you owe $40,400. Now, for the next 10 months, you're not paying any interest, which is great, but then you have to start paying that 13.99% annual interest in the event you couldn't pay off the $40,000 in 10 months, which I don't know anybody that could. So certainly most people will be subject to that interest rate. When you actually look at the balance that's owing after the interest rate kicks in, if you were making the payments of about $847 per month, you'd still owe $31,930 after that 10 10-month period. And over the five-year period of paying off this debt, now that you're subject to the interest, you owed $40,000 when you started, it's going to cost you $50,800 to repay that debt in full. So obviously, you're paying about $10,800 on top of the debt in interest charges, fees, and various things. Now, is that as bad as you continuing to pay off the debt at 19% interest or whatever your card might be? No, it's certainly not as bad as that. But let's compare that to a consumer proposal. So a couple of the key numbers we talked about, you're paying back $50,800 in total, and you're making payments of almost $850 per month, $847 per month when you do the balance transfer. When you do a consumer proposal, you owed the same $40,000. There's no fee to do a consumer proposal. The debt doesn't increase at all. Doing a consumer proposal, the interest is 0% from the day you sign it until the day it's finished. This is not a promo rate, nothing you ever lose. It's literally 0% by federal law. What you have to pay in a consumer proposal is typically about 30% of the balance outstanding. So we do these proposals every day of the week, you know, 7 days a week here. And typically on a $40,000 debt, someone would offer back a proposal of about $12,000 in total. And that would be a $200 a month payment over 60 months. So let's remember back those numbers we said when we transferred the balance. It was $50,800 in total payments compared to $12,000 in a consumer proposal. That's a $38,800 swing to deal with your debt between the two options. That's massive. And on that monthly payment basis, $847 per month compared to $200 per month. Well, the difference between those, what, $650? That's a pretty good dent into a grocery budget for a family or for a single person. So again, these are life-changing types of numbers. Someone going from $850 a month, paying a bunch of interest down to $200 a month, no interest, they're fully protected. In a consumer proposal, you can include all of the debt, including government debt, student loans, and things like that. And then even better, in a consumer proposal, you get some financial counseling. You meet with us at least twice for private one-on-one financial counseling sessions, help you get things back on track, rebuild the credit, try to understand what got you into debt, how you can avoid that in the future. All that you get with a proposal, none of that you achieve when you just do a credit card balance transfer.
1: Mm-hmm. So so let me get this straight. You go from $847 a month to $200 a month payments.
0: Exactly.
1: Wow. 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And I think this is important to point out, that it has to be a government licensed insolvency trustee, right? Because if they're not government licensed, they can't directly get you a consumer proposal, right?
0: Yeah, you hit the nail on the head, Martin, and this is the minefield consumers have to be aware of. If you start going online and Googling, how do I reduce my debt by 70-80%, hopefully you're going to see something from Sands & Associates or another licensed insolvency trustee, but probably you're going to see a bunch of people, fly-by-night operators, debt consultants, credit counselors, these terms that aren't regulated can be used by anybody. Anybody can call themselves a credit counselor. They're going to say they can file something like a consumer proposal. They're going to say you need an advisor before you go to a trustee, and you should pay them somewhere between, I've seen $1,500 to $4,000 for their upfront consulting fees, when all you need to do is go directly to a licensed insolvency trustee from the start. It never costs you a dollar to figure out your options when you're working directly with an LIT. And as you were saying about the fees, the example we were giving about, you know, the $40,000 of debt being brought down to $200 per month, I always get the question, okay, that's the debt payment. Well, what are your fees on top of that? And how is zero? Literally zero costs on top of that payment. Everything you do when you're dealing with a licensed insolvency trustee is set by federal government tariff. And what happens when you file a proposal, all you're responsible for paying is what you can afford. If that's that $200 per month, that's all that you pay. It gets paid to the trustee. The trustee is allowed to retain some of the funds for their cost of administration. It's not something you directly pay. Essentially, it's the creditors paying the trustee for the service, and the rest of the money goes out to creditors. So in real numbers, it's roughly 20% of what you pay. So of that $200 payment, you know, $40 of that might come to the trustee on a monthly basis. The balance goes out to your creditors. But again, there's never anything additional. You have to pay the trustee. If you try a proposal and it doesn't work, you're never going to get a bill from the trustee that, hey, you spent all these hours trying to help you and you're going to have to pay something. Nothing like that. 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And again, the right number to pay for fees when you're dealing with your debt is zero. 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
1: 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Very important. 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And, you know, these sort of deals, these credit card deals, these transfer deals, it's almost like getting sort of debt advice and counseling from the loan shark who got you into trouble in the first place.
0: Bit of a conflict of interest there for sure. And, you know, I understand the, you know, that the general feeling, okay, I got into this trouble by borrowing. Let me try to borrow my way out of it, you know, get better terms. But sometimes the situation is so severe that, you know, yeah, could you afford $847 per month? Well, maybe if you really skimped on the necessities that you need and had no quality of life. But that's nobody's objective. That's why the government created these great laws that include a consumer proposal. You have the right to a reasonable standard of living. You have the right to not give all of your surplus money to your creditors. That's what a consumer proposal allows you to do. And you get the full protection of a trustee. You don't have to deal with your creditors. You're not making the offer and having them, you know, laugh in your face, anything like that. When it comes from a trustee, it's all through a very defined legal process. And almost always creditors accept these proposals. It's upwards of 99% some months. Almost every proposal we make, creditors do accept it and the person moves forward under much better terms.
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0: It's 30 minutes to change your life. 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
1: Welcome back. I'm Martin Strong. A new coffee shop is getting ready to open in Vancouver, which in itself is not really news, considering how many coffee shops we have in this town. But there's something a little different about this coffee shop. They don't want you to leave a tip. Dough Coffee Roasters is opening a third location. This one's at Main Street and East 49th Avenue. And like its other locations, they will have a strict no-tipping policy. No little screen making it really complicated to not leave a tip. No awkward moment where you wonder if the barista is silently judging you because you went 15% instead of 20%. So how do the staff at this new non-tip coffee shop feel about it? Well, they seem to like it, mainly because the business consulted with the staff and then decided to replace the tips with higher wages. And according to Dough, employees now earn more than they did under the old system. It's part of a small but growing movement that seems to be gaining some traction, particularly as many consumers become increasingly frustrated by what's being called tip fatigue. And let's be honest, most of us have experienced it. Not long ago, tipping was pretty straightforward. You tipped in restaurants, you tipped your cab driver, the maid service at a hotel, maybe the hotel's bellhop, if you happened to be staying somewhere fancy enough to have a bellhop. That was mostly it. Then, seemingly overnight, tipping started showing up everywhere. Suddenly, you're in a bakery, tip option. Beer and wine stores, cannabis stores, they all have a tip option now. And takeout. I remember if you were picking up takeout from a restaurant, they would sometimes offer you a 10 or 20% refund on your order. But now, even though they're just handing you a paper bag, there's a tip option, often starting at 18%. And worse, they usually have the three boxes. So if you don't want to tip, you have to do all sorts of typing. And I don't blame the staff working there. It's the owners who have created this system where they can pay lower wages with the understanding that the tips become part of their take-home. So if you're trying to make a point by not leaving a tip, it's the person who's working the hardest that's getting ripped off. Also, it's not all gravy for restaurant owners either. It's a tough racket. Rents, groceries, labor costs, all going up. And you could make a good argument in favor of tipping by saying that it's actually democratic. And what I mean by that is getting rid of tipping isn't going to make anything cheaper. If the workers can't rely on the tips, they're all going to need a raise and the prices are going to go up. Plus, it works well for those who, for whatever reason, need a hand. Say you're a senior on a fixed income and you don't have a lot of money to go out for dinner. They should be able to not leave a tip and not be judged for it. And maybe someone is unemployed. They still deserve to go out occasionally. So maybe give them a break from tipping. And for all the, you know, the big tippers, the people flashing the cash around, we need you too, because you're now supporting those less advantaged who can't afford to tip. So I guess that's an argument in favor of tipping. But just remember, if you are one of those big tippers, leaving a big tip doesn't automatically mean you're a great person. Take, for example, the famous record producer Phil Spector. Back in 2003, he went out for a drink one night at the famous Dan Tana's restaurant in West Hollywood. He left a $500 tip on a $55 bill. That same night, he went to the House of Blues, and there he left a $450 tip on a $13 bar tab. Great guy! Unfortunately, a few hours later that same night, back at his home, he shot a woman in the face, and she died, and he went to jail for it. So, big tipper doesn't automatically mean big person. The late singer George Michael, he was also a big tipper, but he also sounds like he was a good person. A few years before he died, he was having dinner in a restaurant, and he got in a conversation with the waitress, mentioned that she was studying nursing, and they chatted briefly about that, and she happened to mention that one of the reasons she was waiting tables was because it was tough to pay for nursing school. And when George Michael was finished and left the restaurant, he quietly added a 5,000 pound tip to the bill to go to her education. The waitress reportedly broke down in tears when she saw it. George Michael never told anybody about it, and the story only became public after he passed away. And it's hard to say what the biggest tip of all time might be, but this could well be the biggest. In New York, there was a waitress named Phyllis Penza, and she was working back in 1984. She was joking with one of the regular customers after his meal when he offered her a choice. I'll give you a normal, regular cash tip, or I'll give you half of my lottery ticket. Well, she chose half the lottery ticket, and I think you know where this is going. The ticket hit, and her share was $3 million in cash. $3 million. I would say that is probably the biggest tip of all time. And one time you should definitely tip big is when you're famous. Because if you're really well known and you leave a really cheap tip, everybody is gonna know about it. Some of the biggest celebrities accused of being bad tippers, well, Madonna. She has been dogged by bad tipping stories for years. One that was heavily reported was when she and then-husband Guy Ritchie went out for dinner and left an $18 tip on a $400 bill. That's about 4.5%. You usually don't see that as a tip option on the little card reader, 4.5%. Michael Jordan has long had a reputation for being extremely tight with money when it comes to tipping. There's a famous story involving Wayne Gretzky when the two of them were gambling together in Las Vegas. Two of the greatest athletes of all time out for a night in Vegas, Michael Jordan and Wayne Gretzky. Trouble was, Gretzky was so embarrassed when Jordan left the table by leaving the dealer a $5 chip as a tip, that Gretzky apparently replaced that with a $100 chip and told Jordan on the way out, that's how we tip in Las Vegas. But those are celebrity tippers. Let's get back to you and me. When we're getting our lattes, or worse, we're at the airport and we're buying a bottle of water that already costs $6, which is ridiculous enough, and then the touchscreen that you're paying with is pushing for a 25% tip. How did we get here? Well, some economists have suggested it's the explosion of the digital payment terminals that have played the biggest role in what's going on with tipping today. Before touchscreens, you might remember a lot of businesses actually had to put out a tip jar and hope people dropped in a few coins a little more anonymously. Now a machine asks every single customer every single time, and those requests add up. A lot of surveys show that people are seriously getting tipping fatigue. They report feeling pressured, while others say they're confused about when a tip is appropriate and when it isn't. And I guess that's why the coffee shops are ground zero for this kind of modern tipping anxiety, because you're standing face to face with the person serving you. The machine is right there. The employee can see the screen usually. The line behind you is waiting. It's the perfect recipe for some social anxiety. So going back to the beginning, when did tipping actually start? Did cave dwellers throw in a few extra clamshells for someone doing a great job, I don't know, fixing their wheel or whatever caveman commerce was going on? Tipping appears to have evolved from a system among wealthy Europeans who would give small payments to servants for exceptional service. Over time, the practice spread through hotels, restaurants, and other service industries. Ironically, because it seems like it's a very American thing, you would think that tipping started in the U.S. Actually, tipping there was once considered controversial and even un-American. In the late 1800s and early 1900s, many people in the United States hated the idea of tipping. Critics argued that employers should pay workers what they need rather than relying on customers to subsidize their wages. Some called tipping a form of class discrimination imported from Europe. A few states even tried banning it, but that obviously didn't work. And one of the problems with modern tipping is that the rules are always changing. For example, here in Canada, years ago, 10% was actually the common tipping amount. When people went to restaurants, they tipped 10%. Then it became 15%. And nowadays, that's considered a little cheap. Today, many payment terminals begin at 18% and climb from there. In some cases, people have seen suggested tips of 30% or more. So tipping fatigue has become a thing. But if you'd like to take a break from tipping, go to Japan. Tipping there is almost non-existent and can even create confusion in some situations. If you try to leave a tip, it may result in an employee politely chasing you down the street to return your money. In Australia, people do tip, but only if they're feeling like they got some extra service. And even then, it's usually 5 to 10%. In Australia, restaurant workers, bartenders, baristas, and other service workers are typically paid higher base wages, so customers don't have to make up the rest. As well, in parts of Europe, service charges are often built directly into the bill. Here in North America, we are seeing the odd no-tip experiments, like what they're doing at Doe Coffee Roasters on Main and 49th in Vancouver, where they have banned tipping when that store opens up, and they've just added the cost to the advertised price, which is kind of a radical idea here in 2026, and I wish them luck. I'm Martin Strong, and this is Vancouver Consumer. We're here every Saturday from 2 to 4, thanks in large part to our producer, Jonathan Chung. Thank you, Jono. Stick around. The news on CKNW is next.
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9: Global News, I'm Daria Zargar. Some residents from the District of Summerland are being allowed to return home as the Bald Range wildfire continues to burn out of control. Summerland officials confirm residents of 400 properties have been welcomed home. Mayor Doug Holmes confirms the initial group returned to the Trout Creek neighborhood, with some residents being allowed to potentially return tomorrow. He also adds that those properties would be east of Highway 97, away from the fire zone. Holmes says damage assessments are expected to be fully complete by tomorrow.
12: We haven't started to compile the list of things like sheds and barns and outbuildings. The focus was on saving people's homes and there was just so much fire over like a 7-kilometer stretch, burning at any one time. And it was a lot more, those outbuildings were burnt.
9: Meantime, residents in the village of Clinton and parts of the surrounding area will be able to return home this morning. That started at 8 o'clock. Village residents have been out of their homes for weeks due to the Pear Lake wildfire. The Thompson-Nicola Regional District announced Friday the evacuation order for the whole village is now being downgraded to an alert. Also, Highway 97 is reopened. Some properties west of Clinton remain under evacuation orders. The wildfire is still active, currently burning at more than 157,000 hectares, and residents are advised to be ready to leave at a moment's notice if another evacuation order is issued. Fortis BC customers affected by wildfires will be eligible for bill credits. Fortis says the credit will be automatically applied by cross-referencing bill data with evacuation information. Customers must be under an evacuation order for 5 days or more to qualify. Meanwhile, BC Hydro says significant progress is being made restoring power across the southern interior, including rebuilding infrastructure. More questions about the removal of BC RCMP commanding officer Dwayne McDonald, who is now under investigation. Catherine Urquhart reports.
25: On Thursday, Commissioner Mike Duhem confirmed that Deputy Commissioner Dwayne McDonald has been relieved of his duties following allegations dating back to 2016 through 2018. He said investigations are ongoing. Ethics Professor Arthur Schaefer says the RCMP need to be more transparent.
26: He's such a senior person that I think the RCMP owes the public an explanation, not next week or next month or next year.
25: Premier David Eby also weighed in on the investigation.
27: All the particulars of the allegations, but I do know that the RCMP is engaging in a process to ensure that that this is properly investigated, and I look forward to any reports and information they may have to share with the public about that.
25: Assistant Commissioner John Brewer is now the RCMP's interim deputy commissioner and commanding officer of BC. Catherine Urquhart, Global News.
9: In the weather forecast this weekend, a mix of sun and cloud, a high of 23 degrees in Metro Vancouver, 26 degrees inland. There's a chance of showers this afternoon, though. It is also going to be hazy today with the wildfire smoke. That will continue into Sunday as well, with seeing a mix of sun and cloud. From the Global News Desk, I'm Darius Zargar.
0: Welcome to the Couch Potatoes radio show and podcast. I'm Brett McGarry. This week at the movies, it's dinosaurs, slashers, and Matthew McConaughey with some bees. Plus,
10: I'm Jeff Braun. Batman's back in animated form, and it's pretty great. Plus,
0: I was out of town for a few days and spent a full day just trying to get caught up on all my shows. I didn't quite make it, but I made sure to start in Westeros. That's right, the season 3 finale on HBO, or you can stream it on Crave in Canada, House of the Dragon.
14: Two paths diverge before you.
15: Whether you live or die today!
14: Victory?
15: You will be remembered in the histories!
14: Or a mountain of dead Hightowers.
16: There'll be no doubt who the gods have chosen to rule.
0: The Game of Thrones prequel House of the Dragon. Disappointed in season 2 overall. It wasn't awful, but it was kind of a drag. And they had to bounce back in season 3. I think they did. Jeff Braun, what do you think?
10: Yeah, I thought they did as well. I thought it was considerably better than the first two seasons, although I don't really remember the first two seasons, specifically anyways. But I mean, this was the first season where I was actually sort of looking forward to it this week. I was like, what's going to happen tonight on House of the Dragon? And I didn't put it off for 6 days and like, oh no, I got to watch it last week still kind of thing. I definitely had a better grasp on who most of the people were, what they were trying to do, and how that connected to other people in the story, which again was not the case the first two seasons. The character Aemon, really didn't like him the first 2 years, and he'll never be my favorite character, but I thought his story was much more interesting this year.
0: He's the one with the eye patch, right?
10: Eye patch, yeah. Okay. As he fell in love with, or at least came under the spell of, a witch in the Harrenhal Castle. I even know where they were.
0: There you go, attaboy.
10: You know what you miss, though? You miss, like, the map at the beginning of Game of Thrones was doing a lot of heavy lifting.
0: Oh, for sure.
10: So there's name and places. I still don't know where Tumbleweed is or wherever the big fight at the end was.
0: Tumbleton.
10: Tumbleweed. I was like, yeah, that just occurred to me now. It's like, God, we need the map in the opening credits. Anyways, I'll never get all the names down. There's just too many similar names because, again, it's mostly a Targaryen focus this time around. The action, though, is really stellar. They level that up every season. This year was no different there with that amazing sea battle in the first episode of season 3, and then of course the finale in Tumbleton with its big battle, and you know, watching dragons roast people, that's always fun. Even without the big battles, they find ways to do that a few times throughout the year, and plus this year we got the bonus of that rogue dragon, the sheep stealer, that was roasting people randomly, just a fun wrinkle to throw into the mix. But overall, it's still, I think, quite a pale comparison, literally, to the original Game of Thrones. Better Call Saul was the same the first several seasons, but eventually I thought with Better Call Saul it became as exciting as Breaking Bad the last couple of years. I don't know if we're going to get that with House of the Dragon. It needs more humor or something, and that's maybe a character problem, because outside of Ulf, none of these people are funny at all. Certainly not like Tyrion was or Sam could be in Game of Thrones, that type of thing. And you don't get, I think the biggest thing that's missing is just that variety in Game of Thrones. Like every episode of that, you could bounce around from King's Landing to the desert across the ocean in Essos to the frozen tundra at the Wall or a stony island or a mountain retreat. And too much of this House of Dragons just looks the same everywhere they go.
0: Yeah.
10: It's a little bit better at that, but not as much. And then with the storylines, like, if you hit on something in House of the Dragon that you don't care about, that's going to end up being like 20 minutes in almost every episode. Whereas with Game of Thrones, it might be 7 minutes every third episode because it's so much more going on all the time, you know? So I think that's maybe the thing that's hardest to get on board with House of the Dragon. But when it is, you know, on fire, no pun intended, it's on fire. And they usually take a 2-year break, and I'm thrilled not to have to listen to anybody say mayhaps for 2 years, because that gets on my nerves every single time. It's like, you can just say perhaps. It's, that's not that out of the, you know what I mean? Come on. Just, you won't be able to not hear it every time now. And it's just like, that is just some writer thinking he's flexing or whatever. It sounds stupid.
0: Season 3 of House of the Dragon, which, by the way, is based on a book called Fire and Blood by George R.R. Martin. And it's explicitly written to mimic a fictional history book or chronicle rather than a traditional narrative novel. So I haven't read it, but based on that, it feels to me like what they've been able to adapt into this dramatic television show is pretty impressive achievement. And it tells the story of how the Targaryen dynasty tears itself apart. And I guess it's essentially they call the Dance of the Dragons, where the dragons they're going to annihilate each other. And I think what season two, I guess maybe part of the problem is they had a lot of table setting to do, but it just felt like they took too long to set that table, and there were some characters who were just kind of doing nothing for multiple episodes. So I was really frustrated with that second season, because I thought the first half of the season was great, and then the back half just dragged, and they were teasing this big battle that didn't happen in season two. It did happen to kick off season three, which was amazing.
10: That sea battle.
0: And then they had a crazy battle in this one, and there's been all sorts of dragon action throughout the season. So I think that from a visual and action standpoint, season three really delivered. And then the way that they kind of, you talk about setting the table, it feels like the chessboard is now set. Like, all of the pieces are in play for the Targaryens to finally go after each other and put an end to themselves. I even saw one headline, not really to spoil anything here. You can kind of see where it's going, but they described Rhaenyra, essentially the main character sitting on the Iron Throne, as breaking mad. You talk about breaking bad, you know, maybe she's kind of, is she the mad queen? I don't know, but I think season three was an incredible bounce back and just an incredible year to be a fan of the world of Game of Thrones, because earlier in the year we had the Night of the Seven Kingdoms, which was...
10: That was fun.
0: Yeah, it was actually fun and hopeful and optimistic and a pretty simple story. It still had the gnarly kind of Game of Thrones style violence and other gnarly things that occurred. And then the one of the main deaths in the season three finale of House of the Dragon might just be the worst thing they've ever done. I don't want to spoil it, but there's a guy who dies in pretty awful fashion.
10: Oh, the way he dies, you mean?
0: Yes.
10: Yes, yes.
0: Yeah.
10: Ooh, that was gross.
0: And then there was an actual comedic line after. It was
10: that
0: like,
10: is true.
0: Like an Arnold Schwarzenegger style one-liner after he delivers the death blow.
10: That guy was awesome. And then, I mean, he got dragon roasted as well, I believe, but eventually.
0: And well, and his, what is his name? Tommy Flanagan, I think is the actor's name. He's been dependable forever. He's one of those guys like where he was in Gladiator, Braveheart. He's been around forever and ever and ever. He's only 61 years old, but that point is he's been one of those, oh, hey, it's that guy.
10: Yeah.
0: Guys for decades, and he always delivers, and he was intense in season three of House of the Dragon. So if you enjoyed the first two seasons or saw promise in them, we think you will enjoy season three of House of the Dragon. It was excellent. So you can catch up. If you don't have HBO, you can catch up on Crave. And hopefully we won't have to wait 2 years for season four, but I don't really know how you don't with all the post production they're going to need with the dragons.
10: Mayhaps they've worked ahead, Brett.
0: Well, let's just do it quick. When is season four? Because I think season four is going to be the last one.
10: I just looked up that Tommy Flanagan, by the way. I was like, I know that name. It's like, oh, it is that guy. I didn't. He's got a long hair and a full beard in this, so I didn't really even recognize him.
0: Yeah. So it looks like season four is scheduled to premiere in 2028. Is season four of House of the Dragon going to be the last? I think that is correct. Yep, it will officially be done.
10: One more season.
0: So we'll have a big, huge, awful battle, and everyone's going to be sad. So that's the thing about this, is we know we're watching something. We're just waiting for something really awful to occur.
10: How far in advance of Game of Thrones is it set?
0: It's about 100 years.
10: And a Game of Thrones begins, there ain't no dragons in the world.
0: Yeah.
10: So we're getting, all these dragons are going to die by the end of the series.
0: There was a scene, though, and this isn't a spoiler, but there was a scene where there were three dragon eggs. And are those the ones that eventually end up in the care of Daenerys Targaryen?
10: They probably take 100 years to hatch or something silly like that.
0: Well, and didn't it take fire?
10: They got to be
0: like she was
10: incubated the certain way, I guess.
0: She was in some sort of a fire, and she emerged because I guess the Targaryens don't. Well, although one of them burned pretty bad this year, but I guess I don't know if whatever happened, she ended up, her clothes had been burned off, and the dragons had hatched.
10: Right,
0: and that was the. She was the, what did they call her? The dragon?
10: Queen?
0: The mother of dragons, I think?
10: Something like that.
0: Yeah. Anyway, so House of the Dragons. Khaleesi. House of the Dragons, awesome. And up next, we want to talk about a show that has made its return to Prime, and we're both stoked about that. You are listening to The Couch Potatoes.
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0: I'm Brett, he's Jeff, we are the Couch Potatoes, catching up on some of our shows this week. We just talked about the season 3 finale of House of the Dragon, which is on HBO, or if you subscribe to Crave, you can watch it through there. 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
4: Mr. Reacher, Detective Sean Dougherty, this is my partner, Detective Tamara Green. We have a few questions for you. Shouldn't take too long if you're honest and cooperative. Easy enough, right? So, okay, you had a passport on you, but no driver's license. No answer for that?
5: It wasn't a question.
4: Where do you currently live?
5: What's the address of this building?
4: Why?
5: It's where I'm currently living.
4: Where's your home?
5: Don't have one.
4: So you're homeless.
5: Now I see why you're a detective.
0: Reacher is based on a super popular series of books from an author named Lee Child. I think there are 30 books, and he sold over 200 million copies.
10: Wow.
0: About this man, Jack Reacher, a former military detective who is now just kind of this roaming nomad.
10: He's a drifter.
0: Yeah, he just roams.

0: on the sidewalk, goes into a store and gets an adventure. But then we found out, you know, there were reasons that all that was going on. So sometimes that happens. Sometimes it hasn't. I've only watched one of the three. So to me, it just seems like he just happened upon this a whole new adventure. And the story setup unfolds through that first episode. It's just brilliant economic storytelling because they've got all these people involved already. Like, there's Reacher, there's the police in Philadelphia, there's this New Jersey cop, there's the feds, there's this sick lady who may have started this whole thing, there's this mystery van full of bad guys, all in 42 minutes, and it's all simple, straightforward dialogue just helping us keep, like, Reacher just matter-of-factly states the ins and outs of what's going on all the time, which would be, like, maybe the most lazy exposition, but it makes so much sense in this because it's just, like, his matter-of-fact sort of, you know, his detective mind at work, right? So you can just pile all this stuff into 42 minutes and it makes sense. Whereas, like I said, like last segment, I'll spend 8 hours with the game, the House of the Dragon folks, and still be baffled by it. And here they're doing the same thing in one episode. And I was like, yep, I got it all down. And it's just incredible the way it goes like that.
1: And it's so good. His character is fantastic. The guy that they found to play this character, Alan Ritchson, he's got range. He's a good actor.
0: He's a very good actor.
1: And he can, so he's not just a big muscle head, but he does the whole dry thing very well. This character is really dry, really to the point, a little too blunt at times. He doesn't have a whole lot of tact. Whereas, as you may remember, I had never heard of Jack Reacher until they made a couple of movies starring Tom Cruise. Yeah. And I get why they got Tom Cruise to do it, because he was a big name actor who was going to introduce us to somebody who's a popular character in the books, but I'd never heard of Jack Reacher. Like, yeah, I wouldn't call him a mainstream character. So, and I thought Tom Cruise did a good job. I really enjoyed those movies, but Tom Cruise is not a big man.
0: No, but he's compared to Reacher, comically small.
1: Yeah. So and if you're a fan of Alan Ritchson and his muscles, there is at least one scene with the shirt off. I think it's in the third episode.
0: All right.
1: So you can look forward to that.
0: There's a fight in a library in the first episode that I was like, oh, I've never seen anyone, you know, get beaten to a pulp like just that specific way before. So they're finding new ways for to hold fights too. It's like even John Wick in the library didn't kill a guy like that. So it was cool.
1: Yeah, that's right. John Wick, he used a book in a rather creative way in John Wick to end his enemy's life. So Reacher is excellent. And the reason why these stories are so much fun is they're so pulpy and they're it's really beat 'em up violent, and there's nothing pretentious about these movies or about these shows.
0: No, but it's also, the production values are great. Like, it's very well done. Like, it doesn't look like, it's not like some trashy show or something like that. You know what I mean? But it's also, like you said, it's not high-minded at all. And he just, like, it's like, well, now we got to go see these people. And when he gets there and they give him some attitude, he just beats them up.
1: Yeah, there was one scene, I think, in the first season, which, if memory serves, there was some bad CG, because I think there was like CG flames.
0: Oh, okay.
1: So that's, I don't know if that was just like a safety thing where they couldn't they couldn't set actual flames, but it maybe they were just under the timing gun, so to speak, like, we got to get this show out. But Reacher's really good. And something interesting for season 5, and this isn't a spoiler about what's going to happen with season 4, but apparently season 5 is based on, oh, I can't remember the name of the book, but it's going to sort of break formula from these kind of individual things, like, or situations where Reacher just sort of stumbles into a mystery. And the mystery in this one is really good in the first three episodes, the way it plays out. But apparently Reacher season 5 is going to be dark with, it's based on something called Make Me. And it's going to be the darkest, and potentially even like something supernatural or like a psycho, more of a, as opposed to an action thriller, it's going to be more like a psychological thriller. Yeah. Like somebody compared it to Silence of the Lambs.
0: Oh, interesting.
1: Where the Reacher character actually shows a vulnerable side that he's. So I'm already excited for season 5. And the great thing with these shows is they don't take as long to produce because there's no CG.
0: No, they're both. It's been every year. Like the season 1 must have been in 2023, I would think. The other thing, like you said, there's 30 books. There's no way they're doing 30 seasons of this. So I am looking forward to whenever Reacher the show ends. That I.

0: Just start reading those books because that's going to be fun.
1: Yeah, I wonder how many they'll do. I could see them going five done.
0: Go 10.
1: Yeah, why not? As long as he can stay in shape and as long as the paychecks keep rolling.
0: Yeah.
1: And this is the kind of show where Alan Ritchson has said old women come up to him and tell him how much they enjoy Reacher. And he says, really? Like, isn't a little violent? Oh, no, we love watching you beat people up.
0: That's awesome. So,
1: it's excellent. Reacher, so the new episodes air on, I think it's going to be 8 episodes. They already showed 3. And then by the time the season 4 of Reacher wraps up, it's going to lead straight into the spinoff show, Neely.
0: Right. Which is his old Marine military friend who has popped up in other seasons. And she wasn't in the first one. I don't know if she's in the first 3, but
1: okay,
0: she'll be up at some point.
1: I'll very quickly ask you just for a summary, perhaps, because one of the shows I didn't have time to catch up on was X-Men 97, yeah, because the season 2 finale aired
0: right this
1: week on Disney Plus. You just jumped on the X-Men 97 train this year.
0: Yeah, I watched season 1. Season 2 was already underway or about to be underway, I believe. How many behind are you?
1: One.
0: Like just one just behind.
1: I got to watch the finale.
0: So at the end of the last one, it was getting obvious that, because it spends most of the season, like the X-Men are so expansive. There's so many of them.
1: Yep.
0: They could always, every week, just, here's 7 new ones that have a rich history in the comics that haven't been on the show yet. And here they are. But at the end of, leading into the finale, it was sort of the whole gang had been brought back together into one place to sort of try and fight one common enemy. And the finale is basically just the ins and outs of all that kind of stuff. And it was really exciting for like cartoon action, which usually it's just like, it gets like there's so much, you know, bright lights on the screen. I'm like, what's going on? But this was actually really exciting. And Rogue has been one of the main characters in the final few episodes. And she's very much one of the main characters in the finale. And it's a really good story there. And I just thought it wrapped up everything nicely. I was really excited about it.
1: Okay, we'll talk about it more next week. I promise I'll make sure to watch it. And we still got to talk about the animated Batman season 2. But up next, to tell you what's new at the movies, you're listening to The Couch Potatoes.
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10: Global News, I'm Darius Zargar. More wildfire evacuees are being allowed to return home this morning as emergency officials downgrade orders and alerts around the community of Clinton. Areas west of the town remain under evacuation orders due to the contained threat posed by the Pear Lake wildfire. Moving to the Okanagan, evacuation orders for parts of Summerland and Peachland are slowly starting to lift, but thousands of residents are still out of their homes. The Bald Range fire is nearing 20,000 hectares in size. Aaron Catherall with the BC Wildfire Service says more than 300 firefighters are working on the blaze today.
8: Crews are continuing to make really good progress on this fire. In terms of the activity that we are seeing, it's mostly within the northwestern flank of the fire in the Summerland Road, the Princeton-Summerland Road corridor area. Since June, we've had 12 millimeters of rain, and since July, we've had 2 and 0 for August. So fuels are exceptionally dry right now.
10: The BC Wildfire Service says they have a sufficient number of resources as of now for the fire. The province says it will be providing 1,500 hotel rooms for evacuees who were evacuated because of the Bald Range wildfire. People are being told to sign up under emergency support services, where people may have one of the three options: a hotel room, access to group lodgings, or a $200 e-transfer for them to choose other accommodation options. The province says evacuees must renew ESS supports weekly by calling the BC Evacuee Helpline. In the weather forecast this weekend, a mix of sun and cloud, a high of 23 degrees in Metro Vancouver, 26 degrees inland. From the Global News Desk, I'm Darius Sargar.
1: I'm Brett, he's Jeff. We are the Couch Potatoes. Let's tell you what's new at the movies this week as Spider-Man Brand New Day is continuing its dominance. One of the things I forgot to completely check this week is box office. Any idea how much money this Spider-Man's made?
0: It's $1.6 billion or something.
1: Oh my gosh.
0: The third biggest superhero movie of all time at this point.
1: As of Thursday afternoon as we record, it's $1.708 billion worldwide.
0: Well, and they're getting 50 more from me next week. I'm taking a kid's money.
1: I'm hoping to go finally see that next week. I just simply did not have time this week. And I managed to avoid spoilers, although I don't quite care as much about spoilers for this like I did for Deadpool and Wolverine.
0: Oh, really?
1: Because, well, they were talking so much about the cameos.
0: Oh.
1: And I didn't want to have those spoiled, so I went to see that first thing. And
0: I don't think there's anybody in the Spider-Man you haven't already seen in the commercials and stuff. So.
1: Yeah. And there's one character in particular where they tried to get this person to admit who they were playing, and it was drop-dead obvious who they were playing, but they did a good job at keeping that under wraps, even though it was obvious. But so with Spider-Man, we've got another interesting week of movies you've probably never heard of, but maybe you have seen the trailer for the one that's first on the docket. We've got Anne Hathaway and Ewan McGregor starring in The End of Oak Street.
11: It was exactly 2 years ago today that the neighborhood of Oak Street disappeared in the middle of the night. The U.S. military contained the area by a two-mile circle.
1: Okay, sounds like they're having a good time in whatever is happening on Oak Street. So, after a mysterious cosmic event rips Oak Street from suburbia and transports their neighborhood to someplace unknown, the Platt family soon discovers that their very survival depends on them sticking together as they navigate their now unrecognizable surroundings.
12: Mom, what is happening?
13: I think our neighborhood has moved.
14: Oh my God, run!
13: We're in the past. What are we gonna do?
15: We're gonna survive.
16: What about the people who are out there getting eaten?
17: The End of Oak Street, only in theaters August 14th.
1: Getting eaten by... Is it a spoiler to identify what's eating them in this movie?
0: It's in the trailer.
1: Yeah. It's a dinosaur movie. Yeah. Their neighborhood somehow moves back in time and lands them in an area full of dinosaurs. It looks all right. Part of me kind of wishes they hadn't done the dinosaur reveal, because when I saw the teaser, I was really intrigued, because they all you knew was their neighborhood, something happened. And then when they showed the trailer, it's dinosaurs. But at the same time, how do you not reveal that it's dinosaurs?
0: Exactly.
1: People love dinosaurs.
0: That's right. Looks fun.
1: 84% on Rotten Tomatoes. I will point out, one of my favorite critics, Jeremy Johns, said it was meh. So I don't know. Written and directed by David Robert Mitchell, who 12 years ago directed the excellent horror film It Follows. And by the way, they're currently working on a sequel for that. I think
0: it's still follows.
1: They Follow.
0: Oh, They Follow.
1: Yeah. It's still following. Also new, speaking of dinosaurs, we've got Paw Patrol, the dino movie.
15: Get ready.
18: Let's do this.
15: For the biggest adventure on the biggest screen.
19: That one's Marshall. He's my nephew's favorite.
15: It's got teamwork.
18: We've got to get the dinosaurs to safety.
15: Friendship.
18: I want a dinosaur BFF.
15: Heart.
20: You're the pup that never gives up.
18: I can do this.
15: And epic fun.
21: Stay cool, little doggies.
15: For the whole family.
22: Yeah! This video is fire. Like and subscribe.
15: Paw Patrol. Only in theaters August 14th. Rated PG.
1: So Paw Patrol first came into the world in 2013.
0: I was going to say, if you got little kids, you don't want to mix the end of Oak Street and the Paw Patrol dino movie up. Traumatize your children.
1: But so you've got kids in your life. Your girlfriend has kids. Has Paw Patrol been part of your life at all?
0: Oh, it was 6 years ago or 7 years ago, but not anymore because we've grown out of it.
1: Okay.
0: Yeah, there was one birthday party where all the gifts were Paw Patrol stuff.
1: Fun. Well, so it's a popular show on Nickelodeon. It has spawned a handful of movies, including this new one. And it's described as, after their ship gets caught in a mysterious storm, the Paw Patrol pups crash land on an uncharted tropical island filled with dinosaurs. They meet Rex, a pup who has been stranded on the island for years and has become an expert in all things dino-related. And when the Paw Patrol's arch-rival, Mayor Humdinger, begins recklessly mining in hopes of exploiting the island for its natural resources, he inadvertently causes a huge dormant volcano to erupt, and the Paw Patrol pups are thrown into a series of high-stakes, dino-sized rescues bigger than anything they've done before, as they must stop Humdinger before everything on the island goes extinct. It looks fun, 85%, so if the kids like Paw Patrol, clearly they keep making good Paw Patrol stories. So that could be fun. The next two, I will admit, I haven't heard of either of these movies until this week when I was checking to see what's new. And they both look really exciting. We'll start with one that stars Matthew McConaughey and Kurt Russell. It's getting terrific reviews. It's called The Rivals of Amziah King.
23: I'm listening. There's truth, and there's lies, and everything. And I'm here to tell you what's the truth and lies.
1: So The Rivals of Amziah King is set within the backwoods of rural Oklahoma, where charismatic and musically gifted Amziah King herds a bluegrass playing band of misfits while overseeing the premier honeymaking operation in town. And when Amziah's estranged foster daughter unexpectedly returns, Amziah leaps at the possibility to renew connection and create a family business. But the honey game is ruthless, and Amziah's rivals threaten to destroy everything he has built.
24: This isn't just theft. There's a design and a cruelty to this.
25: Someone loaded up everything he built and took it all away. I'm gonna find them. And I'm going to take it all back.
1: Sitting at 91% or so, at last check at least, on Rotten Tomatoes, some of the cherry-picked reviews in the marketing say it's an instant classic, it's a feel-good, crowd-pleasing wonder of a movie, with McConaughey delivering his best performance in over a decade.
23: The hell did they rebuild? Makes you realize how much we ought to save the taste of that honey.
26: Get ready, my little chickadee. Bees only swarm when they are ready for a fight.
1: This sounds like something we could be talking about come Oscar season.
0: Yeah, I'm going to definitely go check this one out, I think. I'm trying to look up what McConaughey's been in the last decade because I can't think of anything off the top of my head. Do you remember the last time you saw him in something? Interstellar's like 12 years ago.
1: Yeah. Did he just go quiet other than Lincoln commercials?
0: That's right. He's good. What is that? Says all he's got 15 things and upcoming.
1: Really? It's that blank?
0: Cowboy Pool, Voice, and Deadpool and Wolverine. There you go. Nope, that's a commercial for Salesforce. Agent Elvis, whatever, 10 episodes, Voice of Elvis Presley. Voice and Sing 2, Voice and Hank the Cow Dog. The Gentleman. He's in The Gentleman. Remember
1: okay,
0: that?
1: Okay, yeah, yeah.
0: That's 2019. That seems to be the last feature film he was in.
1: That was a Guy Ritchie movie, right?
0: Yeah. The Beach Bum, the same year. Serenity. That's a terrible movie from 2019. So White Boy Rick in 2018. Dark Tower 2017. Gold 2016.
1: Okay. So he hasn't been a lot.
0: So best performance in a decade is maybe not the compliment they think it is.
1: Oh, okay. All right. Jeff Braun finding the negative way.
0: You betcha. I'm going to go see that movie next week, though.
1: And one more to tell you about, which is also getting terrific reviews. Gillian Anderson stars in Teenage Sex and Death at Camp Miasma.
2: Out here, there are certain nights when you just get this feeling that some psycho killer is gonna chop you up into a million little pieces. Oh, I like that feeling.
1: All right, so Teenage Sex and Death at Camp Miasma takes a unique approach to the slasher genre and is described as follows. After years of slapdash sequels and waning fandom, the Camp Miasma slasher franchise is handed over to an enthusiastic young director played by Hannah Einbinder from Hacks, and she wants to resurrect this franchise.
3: I don't want to make another dumb sequel in the Camp Miasma franchise. I don't want to make a remake of a remake of a remake. I want to make something that feels fresh and new.
4: She's amazing.
3: Yeah.
4: She's clearly the same person from Miasma 1, the final girl, but she's so much more.
1: And when she visits the original movie star, who is Gillian Anderson, and who now plays a reclusive actress shrouded in mystery, the two women fall into a blood-soaked world of desire, fear, and delirium.
3: Did you choose to live at the abandoned sleepaway camp from the first film?
2: Someone's gotta be here when Little Death comes back.
3: Little Death isn't real.
2: Well, not with that attitude, he isn't. If you've seen his movies, you know he always comes back.
1: Last check, it was at 97%. So if you're not a fan of slashers, but you like weird indie movies, this might be the way to consume it. It looks completely original and totally insane.
0: That's fun. That's good that you're doing stuff like that.
1: Yeah. So Teenage Sex and Death at Camp Miasma is one. The Rivals of Amziah King, Paw Patrol, the Dino Movie, and The End of Oak Street are your four big movies out this weekend. And up next, we'll head back to Prime Video to talk about The Batman. You are listening to The Couch Potatoes.
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0: Welcome back to the Couch Potatoes. I'm Jeff East, Brett, and this week I watched the new season of Batman Caped Crusader.
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14: Pennyworth, it's me. I need the car.
16: Shall we begin?
0: Season 2 of Batman Caped Crusader is out on Prime Video. It's all out right now, all 10 episodes, each about 25 minutes long. The series stars Hamish Linklater as Batman. The first season had a lot of recognizable names in the voice cast. The second season just does not. Didn't really matter to me, because if I learned anything from The Sheep Detectives, it was I don't even recognize most celebrity voices anyways. It's executive produced by some heavyweights like J.J. Abrams and Matt Reeves, who directed The Batman a few years back, the Robert Pattinson one. Maybe more importantly, though, this is created by Bruce Timm, who created Batman the Animated Series in the 90s. And this show is animated sort of like that series. Not exactly the same, but the same vibe, which is cool. It's very 40s noirish, and I feel like this one is more 40s realistic. Like, the 90s show looked like the 40s, but also had some very modern technology, even futuristic technology. And this one mostly seems like it only features things that would have been around in the actual 40s, unless I missed something. They just want to give it that noirish vibe, and it works perfectly. Batman, of course, has mayhaps the greatest rogues gallery of any superhero, and there's a good mix of big-name bad guys and lesser-knowns throughout the season. The Riddler gets the biggest arc, and while there is serial storytelling in that regard, each episode is also very much its own thing, and there are several one-offs featuring a bad guy and supporting characters that are only in that single episode, and I like that as a way of structuring a season. The X-Men sort of did that as well. Keeps it fresh to veer off on a little side quest every couple episodes and saves them from, you know, having to come up with 10 Riddler episodes, even though they can really only think of 5 good ideas. There's a ton of other familiar characters, of course. Commissioner Gordon, Barbara Gordon, his daughter, Alfred, some of the cops that have featured in some of the comics and other movies, the normal population of Gotham City that we've seen various incarnations of over the years. But while it has to rehash all these characters we've seen before, I think it does a good job of being its own thing, and there's different takes on several characters. We saw that with with the Penguin, for example, last year. In Cape Crusader, the Riddler isn't a guy, you know, throwing riddle clues around and wearing clothes filled with question marks. He does dress in green, but he's, you know, a gangster who moved to Gotham from Chicago, and he sounds like it. And the mob is a big part of the season, especially in the early going, continuing on from season one. Another well-known villain appears later in the season and is played considerably different than how we've seen them before, especially in animated form, which I enjoy greatly. And the show's quite violent. There's blood. Even the Batman movies don't show blood, but this does not shy away from it. And a lot of it comes via machine gun. It's PG-13, I believe, because there's some swearing in it as well, which, of course, is another difference from the 90s animated show, which had to just be on broadcast television. I mentioned last year when I was talking about the first season that the show also weirdly occasionally gives off Scooby-Doo vibes. Like, there's an episode with this demonic cult, and you just sort of expect Batman to take the mask off the leader and it to be like the old man who's a janitor at the amusement park or something like that. But again, this Batman show is quite a bit darker and much more violent than Scooby-Doo ever was, but Batman's always in these dark warehouses and abandoned whatevers, and it kind of reminds me of Scooby and the gang from time to time. It's a cool show, and despite the serious tone, it is a lot of fun to watch. If you like Batman, it should definitely be something you check out. So season two and season one of Batman Cape Crusader available now, both seasons streaming on Prime Video. That's the new thing I watched this week. And then I rewatched something I'd already seen, the Bruce Springsteen biopic from last year that starred Jeremy Allen White. It's on Disney Plus. It's Springsteen, Deliver Me From Nowhere.
15: It's a hard thing, realizing people aren't who you want them to be. It feels different coming home. There's a real emptiness.
17: I think Bruce is afraid of what's coming, and he feels guilty leaving behind the world he knows.
15: It's like I'm always running away from something. Like the past is breathing down my neck.
0: Deliver Me From Nowhere did not do much at movie theaters. $45 million on a $55 million budget, so it was a bomb, technically. To be honest, the Springsteen fans had to spend a lot of money the last couple of years because he's been touring a lot. He released a dozen discs worth of new music, much of it never before released, over two box sets last year. Being a Boss fan has been very good lately, but it's not been cheap. I'm a huge Springsteen fan, and the lead-up to the movie was nerve-wracking. The critics were lukewarm on it. It's at 61% on Rotten Tomatoes, so I was prepared for a letdown and was pleasantly surprised the first time I saw it, but that's often the case when you don't get your hopes up too high. So I rewatched it recently, nearly a year after it was in theaters, knowing what to expect and maybe able to cast a more critical eye on it. And once again, I really enjoyed it. Unlike a lot of musical biopics that are sort of structured in a cradle-to-the-grave kind of way, this is focused on the making of one album, and then there's flashbacks to his childhood in New Jersey. The movie begins at the end of the River Tour, which put him firmly on the map and positioned him for superstardom, which everyone, including the band, his manager, the record company, assumed was next. But Bruce was not so keen on it, as we heard in the clip there. He's at this crossroads. He didn't know what the next step would really be. He thought he'd have to leave his small-town Jersey roots behind and wasn't quite ready to do that. And his manager, John Landau, played by Jeremy Strong, sort of just says all this stuff to his wife to vocalize everything, which is a little transparent, but Jeremy Strong as Landau was a joy to watch in this movie, so that didn't bother me. And that's the subtext. And then the text is even more interesting. He's recording some demos on a cassette in his bedroom, and then Bruce Springsteen realizes that the cassette of those demos would make a great album unto themselves as they are. No studio magic, no remixing, no, you know, 8-piece band behind him, just cassette quality recordings of him, a guitar, and a harmonica. And everyone's flummoxed by the decision, especially the record company, who knows there aren't any radio singles there to boost sales. Add to that, the songs are all just super dark, about serial killers and corruption and sad things from his childhood, which again brings us into the flashbacks. Add to that, they've also at that point already recorded about half of what will become the Born in the USA album, and everyone knows there's just sitting on a pile of gold, because of course that goes on to be his biggest album by a long shot. So willfully putting off that success for like 2 years seems crazy, but Bruce is going through it in the mental health department, and that's what the rest of the movie is about, is just his mental health deteriorating. And it gets pretty dark towards the end. I mean, we know it, you know, works out all right for him in the end, but depression is rarely the end point of a rock star biopic. So it was kind of a big swing because there was a lot of, you know, rah-rah rock god kind of avenues they could have gone with a Bruce Springsteen movie. This, I think, was much more interesting. There's still some corny cliches in it, and a lot of it's just kind of too on the nose. The one nitpick that seems to bother the fans the most, though, is my favorite, and that is that movie Bruce says he likes having mustard on a hot dog, and real life Bruce Springsteen, famously to the Bruce heads, know that he hates mustard. And there were people coming out of the movie like, are you kidding me? He said he loves mustard. We know he hates mustard. That's crazy. 1 star out of 5. No, I give it 3.5 Couch Cushions out of 5. That just cracks me up that that's the, like, the worst sin this movie could commit to some fans.
1: Sometimes those little details can sink an entire, because you can't let go of it. But that's all the time we've got. I'm Brett. He's Jeff. We are the Couch Potatoes. And remember, if it requires getting up off the couch, don't bother.
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3: This is Global News to 5 o'clock. Good afternoon. I'm Kareem Gouda. The Bald Range wildfire is continuing to push west of Summerland despite great efforts by crews. New evacuation orders and alerts were issued Friday, and some residents are preparing for the worst. It's now threatening homes along Princeton-Summerland Road. Taya Fast has more.
5: Range wildfire is now most active along the northwestern flank in the Princeton-Summerland Road corridor. BC Wildfire says fuels are exceptionally dry with just 2 millimeters of rain since July 1st. Smoke is currently keeping conditions cooler, but crews expect fire behavior to increase when the inversion breaks and sunlight reaches the fuels. Resident Tom Selmer says he's been setting up sprinklers and preparing a